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2: On today's Good Word, we're talking about what changes in humanity over centuries and the basics of caring for each other. One common theme in the Lord's ministry was calling out hypocrisy. Like many things he taught, this was foreshadowed in the scriptures that came before his work on the earth. The time of Jesus Christ was not the first age infected with displays of religion without true faith, and it will not be the last. The scriptures often tell similar stories across the centuries, not just for the effect of repetition, but because human nature doesn't change much, even though the times may. Job, in the Old Testament, whether he actually existed or is a parable, demonstrates that the questions and the needs of today have been on the minds of the faithful for millennia. After he lost his fortune, his family, and his health, Job's friends and neighbors approach him with various solutions, but their assessment is that the blame for his circumstances must be some imagined sin he's committed. But that falls short of what Job actually needs. In chapter 16, Job reprimands his companions, pointing them toward the appropriate response to someone who's suffering. Then Job answered and said, "I have heard many such things. Miserable comforters are ye all. Shall vain words have an end? Or what emboldeneth thee that thou answerest? I could also speak as ye do, if your soul were in my soul's stead. I could heap up words against you and shake mine head at you. But I would strengthen you with my mouth, and the moving of my lips should assuage your grief." On the surface, Job's plea for comfort and understanding had nothing to do with faith or religion or personal devotion to God. His so-called friends were eager to prove their knowledge by quoting scripture and religious thought in the face of Job's suffering. From their scholarly perspective, there must be some reason why he faced this tragedy, some sin of his that caused it all. But questions about his personal righteousness were not what Job needed from his supposed friends. To the friends, religion had become a series of theoretical discussions about what the scripture said, about the nature of God, and the types of sin that would offend him. But that was not the religion that the Lord had instituted to benefit his children. Even, and especially in his pain, Job saw straight through to the truth of things. Religion is reaching out to one another's souls, according to Job. It's strengthening others with word and action, trying to reduce guilt and pain instead of add to it. Our devotion to faith has a lot to do with our relationship to God, but it's defined just as much by our relationship with other people. You don't have to be religious to comfort others or strengthen them in times of trouble. In fact, according to one reading of Job, we might be blinded by hypocrisy if we get self-righteous in our worship. Those who support and succor people exist both within and without the church, but they're all doing God's will, whether they know it or not. We don't gather in churches, synagogues, temples, and mosques to discuss scripture and then go home for the week. While learning doctrine is important, true religion is when we demonstrate that we've learned from that experience and show our commitment to act by caring for those that God puts in our path. Job's friend's impulse to solve the problem wasn't automatically bad, but it didn't help him. He didn't need a lecture on doctrine and sin. He needed to be asked how he was and to be comforted. Those fundamentals of care haven't changed in the millennia since. And that's the Good Word.

0: calming and inspiring. 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
1: This is a moment to reflect on how we abide in Christ, as Elder Garrett W. Gong teaches that Christ is the way.
2: The Gospel of Luke tells us two disciples went that same day, Easter day, to a village called Emmaus, from Jerusalem about 70 furlongs, 7 miles, 12 kilometers. Emmaus means hot springs, a place of healing. Imagine we are walking to Emmaus. A stranger joins us. He sees we are sad. We tell him, Jesus of Nazareth, a prophet mighty in deed and word before God and all the people, has been crucified. And today is the third day since these things were done. As we walk, the stranger opens the scriptures and expounds all things concerning Jesus Christ. Our hearts burn within us. As we draw close to the village, we ask our new companion, abide with us, for it is toward the evening. Our friend eats with us. He takes bread, blesses it, breaks, and gives to us. Our eyes are opened. We know him, the resurrected Jesus Christ. Though we did not recognize him before, he has been walking with us all along. The Gospel of Mark testifies Jesus appeared 3 times on that Easter day, but was not recognized at first. He appeared first to Mary Magdalene, who initially supposed Jesus to be the gardener. Next, Jesus appeared unto 2 of them as they walked. These 2 disciples on the road to Emmaus ultimately knew him in the breaking of bread. Third, Jesus appeared unto the 11 as they sat at meat. Jesus himself stood in the midst of them and said, Behold my hands and my feet, that it is I myself. To show he was not a spirit, Jesus ate a piece of broiled fish and an honeycomb. Just as the disciples on the road to Emmaus asked Jesus to abide with them, Jesus Christ promises to abide with us. In the Gospel of John, chapters 14 and 15, Jesus teaches his disciples and us how he can remain, belong, walk with us. His faithfulness is stronger than the cords of death. When we have a question, problem, or joy, Jesus Christ says, I am your answer, your way, your truth, your life.
1: That was an excerpt from Elder Garrett W. Gong's talk, Tis Eastertide, No One Walks Alone. 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
1: Today on The Good Word, we're talking about dealing with an unjust world and how it's more complicated than just cause and effect. At the beginning of the book of Job, we're told that Job in no way deserves the suffering that is about to come on him. In a discussion at the beginning, God gives his approval to his servant Job, who has kept and will continue to keep the faith. But this idea is challenged, saying that he's only obedient because he has so many blessings. Take any of that away and he'll quickly change his tune. But God knows his servant Job, and as an exploration of faith for both Job and for us as readers, God allows all kinds of adversity to come to Job, everything short of killing him. So Job loses everything in Job chapter 1, his home, his animals, his livelihood, even his children. The book doesn't spend very long dwelling on what was lost, only that Job was dragged to the edge of despair without any obvious signs of hope. But his reaction to all his suffering was twofold. First, he sincerely mourned for all he had lost, and then he returned in faith to God. Then Job arose and rent his mantle and shaved his head and fell down on the ground and worshipped and said, "Naked came I out of my mother's womb, and naked shall I return thither. The Lord gave, and the Lord hath taken away. Blessed be the name of the Lord." In all this, Job sinned not, nor charged God foolishly. Though it takes 42 chapters to explore it, Job never finds a perfect answer to the question of why do bad things happen to good people. Even though his friends petition him and heaven for some kind of connection between his actions and this shift in fortunes, Job hasn't done anything to deserve the tragic loss of his family and livelihood, and God wasn't trying to punish him in some dramatic and unwarranted manner. That's how God's justice works. Though Job did continue to suffer, he understood that he was not being punished for a lack of faith. Job was secure in his knowledge of God and of himself, and even if he didn't understand everything that was happening to him, he continued in faith he had already built up. One of the unfortunate realities of mortality is that sometimes we suffer with no clear cause and no reason behind it. Even with the benefit of complex modern information systems, it's almost impossible to track the consequences of any single action or all the causes of some event. While being accountable and conscious of our actions is part of being a responsible adult, assigning simple cause and effect is rarely as simple as it seems. Even our interactions with God aren't a simple exchange of good words or good works for blessings. If life was that easy, very few people would bother to do wrong. But doing the right thing is something God asks us to actively choose, no matter the immediate blessings or delayed blessings. God asks for our humility and obedience, not to flatter his ego, but to help us remember where the guidance we need comes from. We're not here to learn to push the right button and get a reward. The Lord wants us to intimately know the difference between good and evil, something we can only learn through our own experience, and it takes faith to follow God's plan. And, as Job shows, it takes faith to follow the Lord's plan while experiencing a life that is more unpredictable than we would wish. And that's the good word.
2: 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This is Sunday.

0: inspiring thoughts, timeless melodies. This is Sunday. This is a moment to reflect on the character of Christ. As President D. Todd Christofferson teaches, that we can become our best selves by turning to the Savior.
1: The Apostle Peter reminds us that in the latter days, there will be doubters who question the second coming of Jesus Christ. There shall come in the last days scoffers, walking after their own lusts and saying, "Where is the promise of his coming?" But the day of the Lord will come, Peter forcefully declares, in the which the heavens shall pass away with a great noise, and the elements shall melt with fervent heat. Since we know that the Lord will come and establish a new earth where righteousness prevails, Peter asks, "What manner of persons ought ye to be?" He counsels that we should be preparing diligently now, so that when the Lord comes, he will find us, quote, "in peace, without spot, and blameless," unquote, leading lives of holiness. As I pondered Peter's question, "What manner of persons ought ye to be?" I've decided to speak today about the character of Jesus Christ. It is in emulating the character of Christ that we become the manner of persons we ought to be. Acquiring the character of Christ is one of the most important ways we take his name upon us. When we consider the character of the Savior, we tend to focus immediately on his attributes, such as virtue, integrity, humility, compassion, and courage. But we should also consider, what is it in Jesus that gives rise to such character traits? I believe they are the natural fruit of the thoughts, desires, and intents of his heart. Christ-like character grows out of a Christ-like heart. Thus, if we're to succeed in developing a Christ-like character, we must possess his motivations, his thoughts, desires, and intents of the heart. For us, it will require what the scriptures call a mighty change of heart. Yes, it requires a consistent and sustained effort on our part. But remember, it's not simply a matter of our striving. The good news of the gospel of Jesus Christ is that we, each of us, can call on the grace of Jesus Christ to help us.
0: That was an excerpt from President D. Todd Christofferson's talk, "The Character of Christ." This is a moment to reflect.
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2: Today on The Good Word, we're talking about shifting circumstances and how foundations keep us firm. As unpredictable as earthquakes are, they've proven to be effective destroyers of major buildings for much of human history. Buildings that may look indestructible, too large to be moved, can collapse under their own weight once the base begins to shake. Modern designs have found truth in the popular wisdom that it's better to bend than to break. If it's too rigid, a skyscraper will collapse under its own weight in an earthquake. But if it's allowed to be flexible, it can move when the ground shakes. Sometimes this means building with more pliable materials or distributing the weight across diagonal or horizontal beams. But some of the most stable buildings allow their foundation to shift with the building, moving with the wind or the earth instead of pushing against it. Flexible foundations still anchor the building to the ground, but as circumstances change, it can counterbalance what would otherwise be devastating. In the middle of his trials, Job stopped to proclaim his unshakable hope, something that could not be taken from him no matter what tribulations he suffered. The prologue of the book tells us that the adversary intended to destroy Job's faith, but no matter what he endured, Job remained firm. He didn't need the many blessings of wealth and social standing to stay anchored in the Lord. In chapter 19 of Job, we see the testimony that nothing could remove from Job, since it was the foundation for his hope, now and for the future. Oh, that my words were now written. Oh, that they were printed in a book. That they were graven with an iron pen and lead in the rock forever. For I know that my Redeemer liveth, and that he shall stand at the latter day upon the earth. And though after my skin worms destroy this body, yet in my flesh shall I see God, whom I shall see for myself, and mine eyes shall behold and not another, though my reins be consumed within me. If we go by a strict understanding of time, Job's Redeemer had yet to be born or complete his act of atonement. In fact, the understanding of a physical resurrection and redemption wasn't very often discussed the same way we talk about it today. But part of the power of Christ's atonement is that it stretches both forward and backward in time. It didn't matter that Job died long before Jesus was born, since he would be redeemed and resurrected all the same. The Lord Jesus Christ came to earth to break the chains of death and sin that bind all of us, God's children. Without that sacrifice, we'd be trapped by the laws of mortality and our own mistakes and never be able to progress or return home. With the belief that Job had as the foundation of our faith, fears of the future and anxieties of the present

0: lessen their weight on us. We celebrate the Lord's resurrection because if He lived after death, then we can too, since His love will extend that blessing to all. This isn't just a resurrection for a privileged few. We don't die and then lose our bodies forever at death. Instead, God's power restores all of us who have lived back to ourselves, but flawless and complete at last. Mortality is just a part of eternity, a place and a time where we learn what it means to be both spiritual and physical with all the complications that come along with them. The Lord's resurrection promises that death is not the end, not for anyone. And that's the good word.
1: Take time to reflect. This is Sunday.

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1: This is a moment to reflect on prophetic warnings as Elder Chi Hong Wong teaches about the importance of keeping the commandments.
2: And moreover, I would desire that ye should consider on the blessed and happy days of those that keep the commandments of God. For behold, they are blessed in all things, both temporal and spiritual. And if they hold out faithful to the end, they are received into heaven, that thereby they may dwell with God in a state of never-ending happiness. Oh, remember, remember, these things are true, for the Lord God hath spoken it. Keeping God's commandment is a blessing, both temporal and spiritual. If we can endure to the end, we will dwell with Him in a state of never-ending happiness. Isn't that amazingly wonderful? However, have you ever thought about what will happen if we do not keep His commandment? Oh, remember, remember, my son, Helaman, how strict are the commandments of God? And he said, if ye will keep my commandments, ye shall prosper in the land. But if ye keep not his commandments, ye shall be cut off from his presence. God reminds us that his commandments are firm and that obedience to them brings promised blessings. Our experience in mortality are like the little boy and his father flying a kite on a windy day. As the kite rose higher, the wind caused it to tug on the connecting string in the little boy's hand. In experience with the force of mortal winds, he proposed to cut the string so that the kite would rise higher. His wise father counseled no, explaining that the string is what holds the kite in place against mortal winds. If we lose our hold on the string, the kite will not rise higher. It will be carried about by these winds and inevitably crash to the earth. We need to return to our Heavenly Father through coming unto Jesus Christ. That was the plan that we agreed to and caused us to shout for joy.
1: That was an excerpt from Elder Chi Hong Wong's talk, Remember, Remember. This is a moment to reflect.
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1: On today's Good Word, we're talking about becoming better and the pain that improvement sometimes incurs. When archaeology first started catching on in Europe in the 19th century, historians proposed a system of categories to define the ages of human civilization. These were very broad. A Stone Age, Bronze Age, and Iron Age don't precisely or consistently explain our history, but it's a general trend that helps us have some understanding of the changes happening. Essentially, some historians believe that civilization is best defined by evolving technologies. In the case of the transition from stone to bronze and bronze to iron, the way of living changed because people's mastery of fire and metalwork advanced. And those who understood how to purify and work with metals had advantages both in their daily essential tasks and in military action. Purifying metal takes an extreme amount of heat to get any impurities removed from the raw materials. The most valuable metals were the purest, since any additional materials tend to make the chemical bonds in the metal weaker. That's why the labor, time, and resources in this intensive process are often used as a metaphor for growth and personal refinement. It takes heat to burn away anything but the metal, just as it often takes remarkable effort to transform ourselves. But rarely are we alone in the process, since the Lord keeps a steady hand on the forge, well aware of exactly how much we can handle at any time and how much we need to become our best selves. In Job chapter 23, the suffering Job sees a glimpse into this process, even in the middle of all his trials. The story of Job is notable because even though he expresses his confusion and his despair to God, he still searches for this God he has been faithful to all his life. He never turns his back on God, trusting that the Lord will be there to catch him, even if it won't be in the way Job anticipates. Behold, I go forward, but he is not there, and backward, but I cannot perceive him. On the left hand, where he doth work, but I cannot behold him, he hideth himself on the right hand, that I cannot see him. But he knoweth the way that I take. When he hath tried me, I shall come forth as gold. My foot hath held his steps, his way have I kept, and not declined. The book of Job never punishes or criticizes its main character for being upset about his circumstances, although his friends are upset. Job doesn't suffer silently, and he's quick to call out those who treat him unfairly, but he doesn't stop at despair. Though it's difficult for him, Job continually tries to look beyond his immediate circumstances to see a potential future. He refuses to give up his faith in God, determining that even if he can't see what that future is yet, acting as though there is one is much better for him than just giving up completely. With several lifetimes of experience between them, neither Job or any of his friends can figure out why bad things happen to good people. But Job doesn't see this as a reason to doubt God or his purposes, since he has faith that this is a refining opportunity for growth, not a punishment. We gain faith through learning of God, but we exercise faith when we trust him even in the midst of confusion about his plans. If we have to learn through testing and trial, the Lord is not going to prevent that progress. He has a higher plan for all of us than an easy life of no challenge and growth. He sees our potential, and he will lead us through confusion to clarity about who we can become. And that's the good word.
2: Lifting and peaceful. This is Sunday.

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1: This is a moment to reflect on Jesus Christ's sacrifice as Elder Aaron T. Hall rejoices in the Savior's many roles in the history of the world.
2: Today, I glory in our Redeemer. His arms of mercy are extended toward us. He sends an invitation to all, saying, "Repent, and I will receive you." We are engraved upon the palms of his hands. I rejoice in the gift of repentance and the promise of forgiveness. I glory in our Good Shepherd. He calls to us, gathers us, rescues us, and fills us with his love. I rejoice that we are his sheep and that he relentlessly works to bring us safely home. I glory in our healer. He can heal all who feel the sting of death, loneliness, physical and emotional pain, the burden of sin, and every broken heart. He has perfect empathy. He weeps with us, and he invites us to be still. I rejoice that the Son of God heals us one by one and encircles us in the arms of his love. I glory in our advocate. He lovingly pleads our cause before the Father, saying, "Father, spare these my brethren that believe on my name, that they may come unto me and have everlasting life." I rejoice that Jesus Christ's atoning sacrifice satisfied the demands of justice and that he has claimed the rights of mercy for us all. I glory in our lawgiver. His commandments guide and protect us. His covenants bind us to him so he can transform, save, and exalt all who choose him. I rejoice that he stands at the head of his restored, true, and living church, and his laws help us experience heaven on earth. I glory in our deliverer. He has overcome the monsters of physical and spiritual death. No challenge in mortality lies beyond his matchless power. I rejoice that he can deliver us from pains, afflictions, and temptations of every kind. Brothers and sisters, what names of Jesus Christ help you glory in him? Perhaps Master, Counselor, or Friend. When life feels infuriatingly unfair and finding the strength to glory in the Lord seems difficult, reflect on the meaning of his divine names and let him restore peace to your soul. With perfect understanding of our mortal experience, Jesus Christ lovingly extends this promise: "Draw near unto me, and I will draw near unto you. Seek me diligently, and ye shall find me." To draw near to him, he invites us to learn of him, listen to his words, and to walk with him.
1: That was an excerpt from Elder Aaron T. Hall's talk, "I Glory in My Jesus." This is a moment to reflect.
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1: Hi, welcome to Grace Notes. I'm Elaine Bradley. I'm a singer-songwriter and the drummer in my band, Neon Trees. Each week, I welcome incredible musicians to perform their music and sit down with me to share their story, their trials and triumphs, and how faith in God plays a role in their lives and in their music. Join me for these intimate performances and inspiring stories here on Grace Notes. My first guest is contemporary Christian musician, singer, and songwriter Phil Wickham. Phil has released 9 albums, with his 4th album debuting at number 4 on Billboard's Hot 100 Christian Albums. After his 5th album, Wickham encountered a major setback when his career was sidelined by a vocal injury, but he made a full recovery and was eventually nominated for 10 GMA Dove Awards. His 8th album reached number 1 on the Billboard's Top Christian Albums chart. The husband and father of 4 has also served as a worship leader and continues to write music for church worship. Phil Wickham, welcome to the show.
2: Thank you so much for having me on.
1: It's a pleasure. So let's talk about your upbringing a little bit. Tell me about your personal journey. How did you make faith in Christ your own?
2: When I was 12, my dad gave me one of his old beater guitars that we take to the beach, you know, and he said, hey, if you learn how to play this summer, then this could be yours. And I thought, that'd be cool, like, have my own guitar. And the way I learned how to play was my dad would give me these chord charts of these worship songs we would play in our church. It just all became real to me. God used those songs and that guitar and me singing out these words almost like I was preaching to my own soul. But my whole life, it had been me and my parents and God. And I had never taken that step just to be like, God, I want it to me and God. I want direct access to you. And through these songs and through singing this music, I felt that for the first time. Worship music brought me close to God. And serving in the church and having that opportunity to see God use me as a young kid just kind of kept me pursuing him.
1: You talked about serving. How have you been changed through service, like in the name of Jesus Christ?
2: Every part of my life is enriched when I follow Jesus. I experience true peace, and my marriage is stronger, and my kids get more of me because I'm present, and my wife is blessed because I'm not thinking of myself first. I'm looking out for her. Jesus satisfies all the things I know I need. And so it starts with him. Knowing more of him makes me want to love him more and serve him more, follow him. And so then the action comes, right? Writing songs. For me, that's the calling, to sing and to say, you're great, or to say, we need you. As I'm doing that service to people and to Jesus, I think it fulfills that verse where it says, faith without works is dead, you know? And it solidifies in my heart who I'm living for. And when we see the heart of the Father, I think our only response is to say, I love you and I'm going to serve you.
1: I love that.
2: Yeah.
1: That's great. Tell me about your song, Hymn of Heaven. What's the background of that? What does it mean to you?
2: That song was written in the middle of 2020. You know, I hadn't been on the road for a long time, couldn't do what I felt called to do. But also just anytime you turn on the news, politically, socially, we all know. Just remember watching the news one day and then turning it off and just feeling almost like God gave me a little bit of his heart. That thought of like, let's not just be a bunch of people who lock ourselves in our rooms just waiting for the day we get taken away, you know. But live out heaven to the people around us and show people little the glimpses of heaven through our love and generosity and service and hospitality and all the things that God puts inside of us as we follow him.

0: So you've mentioned your wife and your kids and how serving Jesus kind of makes you better for them. So how do you prioritize your wife and kids, and how has the Lord helped you do that?
1: Yeah, there's been times where I've put other things in front of my family, honestly, just to be honest. And I wouldn't say recently, but in growing up and thinking that my career was only in my hands and that I had to keep it afloat, and so I have to say yes to this and yes to that. And you understand, honey, we got to keep things moving forward. And if I don't say yes now, then what happens in the future? You know, making decisions out of fear rather than out of faith,
0: yeah,
1: and trust has though I might have said you're my priority, in my heart you are my priority, I've shown, are you really my priority? And those have been directly influenced to frustrations in marriage or regret in my own life. I was like, man, I can't believe I missed that school performance in my kids' lives. I shouldn't have said yes to this, you know? And so there's those learning aspects. And I'm thankful for a wife who's gracious and a wife who's a champion of what I do. But I think more and more and more I've learned, oh, this isn't my thing. This is me and my wife's thing, you know? Everything I say yes to, every tour, every travel date. We have a family calendar. And there's only a certain amount of days I'm going to be away from home now. If we're not in this as a family, as a couple, agreeing that this is the things that God has called us to do, then I don't want to do it. I just know that there's moments where I've had to learn the hard way, which I wish I would have been in the same place I am now, you know?
0: Yeah, but it's hard won.
1: Yeah.
0: I don't feel like you can just arrive at a place of wisdom by thinking about it.
1: Yeah, you have to go through it and realize.
0: Yeah.
1: I think you have to get there to realize what is too much.
0: Yeah, that's true.
1: You know?
0: So tell me about Battle Belongs. Why did you pick this song? Where does it come from?
1: We as Christians, we don't have to fight with sword and shield, so to speak, but like we've got a God to go to on our knees when we're battling internal things or external things, a God who hears us. Every single one of us did have an enemy that we were defenseless against. And that's what I think about. Stand aside, hold your position of faith, and watch the salvation of the Lord on your behalf. With the right perspective and a little bit of faith, and my eyes not on the battle in the valley, but looking up to the hills where my help comes from, I can have victory over it. Not that it will turn out exactly like I want, but I can find joy even in the toughest times. I can find a song to sing even when everything should say I should be silent, because in Jesus I know the end.

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5: My next guest is American recording artist, actress, and producer Mariah. In high school, she was offered a full-ride scholarship to Cal State Fullerton for her academic achievements, but instead chose to accept a record deal from Sony Provident Music Group, where she released two full-length albums, reaching number 9 on the Billboard Christian Music Charts. After touring with bands such as Mercy Me, 10th Avenue North, and For King and Country, she launched an alternative, all-female band called Trala. Meanwhile, she earned her degree from Lipscomb University and has recently released her latest EP and visual album, Live from the Quarry. Mariah, welcome to the show.
6: Thank you so much for having me.
5: It is my pleasure. Tell me a bit about you and your background and how you came to have a personal relationship with the Savior.
6: Growing up in Southern California, I was exposed to so many different belief systems and ways of life. And I had parents who really taught me the ways of God, but did it in a way where it was like, explore, ask questions, and make this your own. And I think their belief and trust in the ways of the Lord was so rooted, they didn't feel like they had to compensate. Because at the end of the day, the truth stands.
5: Tell me some of the linchpin moments where you really tested and tried and figured out who God was for yourself.
6: I had a teacher in high school who was just a brilliant mind, one of my favorite teachers, and we got into a lot of debates about God and faith and religion, and he put a lot of questions in front of me. And looking back, I'm really thankful that I had a time where I did question everything. I got to a point where I remember going out on the roof of my parents' balcony. I just looked up at the stars and just said, God, are you even real? I don't know if I believe any of this. And I really felt in that moment something there. I felt a presence. I didn't feel like I had all the answers, but I also sensed that I could step into a place where I could bring my doubts and I wasn't going to be punished for that. Mm-hmm. Like I felt like I was in a loving place that I could actually ask that question out loud and then build from there.
5: I love that.
6: Yeah.
5: So tell me about your song, Brave. What's the background of that? What does it mean to you now?
6: Now. I love that. I love that you added the word now to it.
5: Changes.
6: It absolutely
5: changes.
6: Songs
5: are prophecies sometimes.
6: You know, I feel like we step into different seasons of our lives, be it exciting, challenging, like being an artist, being an entrepreneur, you know, leaving my secure job and starting something else. No one told me it was going to be this hard. And God, if you would have told me I would have faced these challenges, I don't know if I would have signed up for this. And so when I sing Brave now, it's less about being loud. It's less about like, I'm strong, I can do anything. I think bravery is a little bit more subtle for me. It's a little bit more about what I don't say. It's a little bit more about my no than it is my yes. It's a little bit more about seeing the fruition of other people and seeing other people be brave than it is being brave myself. So yeah, bravery is a little bit more quiet for me these days.

0: So let's talk about the difference between divine worth and how to access that, and then what the world offers. Because obviously, we're both in the entertainment industry, and if you want validation, you can find it.
1: I'm content in who I am when I take the time to really sit in that presence and just go, God, you see me, and what you think of me and what I think of me matters more than what anyone else thinks of me, good or bad. Me and my husband, we both do similar work, and we don't have the answers, and we're in progress, and we're imperfect, and that's where the hope is, that God could still care about and use and love a couple of messed up people like us, you know?
0: That's beautiful. No, I love that. And I do sense that in your music, that you're coming from an honest place. It's not a polished place of like spotless worship and living a life of perfection. And it's from a place of like, hey, whoa, this is what I've experienced, and this is the joy I've experienced. I really appreciate that. So tell me about your song, Known, Seen, Loved. That comes from a very specific season for you. Give me the background of that.
1: I wrote that song in a time where I was in a low place, like heartbreak, can't get out of bed, crying every day. I was wrestling with like, God, if you could just fix this, if you could just bring this person to justice and that thing, and if you could just heal this part of my heart, then like everything would be better. And then I heard these words. I thought I wanted justice. I thought I wanted healing. But what I need most is to be known, seen, and loved. That's that place where you have someone sitting in that pit of despair with you, looking at you, holding your hand, being with you. Even if God doesn't give me all the answers, if I know that I'm known and seen and loved exactly where I'm at, with all my anger, with all my ego, with all of my frustrations, you can make it through another day.

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1: On today's Good Word, we're talking about what changes in humanity over centuries and the basics of caring for each other. One common theme in the Lord's ministry was calling out hypocrisy. Like many things he taught, this was foreshadowed in the scriptures that came before his work on the earth. The time of Jesus Christ was not the first age infected with displays of religion without true faith, and it will not be the last. The scriptures often tell similar stories across the centuries, not just for the effect of repetition, but because human nature doesn't change much, even though the times may. Job, in the Old Testament, whether he actually existed or is a parable, demonstrates that the questions and the needs of today have been on the minds of the faithful for millennia. After he lost his fortune, his family, and his health, Job's friends and neighbors approach him with various solutions, but their assessment is that the blame for his circumstances must be some imagined sin he's committed. But that falls short of what Job actually needs. In chapter 16, Job reprimands his companions, pointing them toward the appropriate response to someone who's suffering. Then Job answered and said, "I have heard many such things. Miserable comforters are ye all. Shall vain words have an end? Or what emboldeneth thee that thou answerest? I could also speak as ye do. If your soul were in my soul's stead, I could heap up words against you and shake mine head at you. But I would strengthen you with my mouth, and the moving of my lips should assuage your grief." On the surface, Job's plea for comfort and understanding had nothing to do with faith or religion or personal devotion to God. His so-called friends were eager to prove their knowledge by quoting scripture and religious thought in the face of Job's suffering. From their scholarly perspective, there must be some reason why he faced this tragedy, some sin of his that caused it all. But questions about his personal righteousness were not what Job needed from his supposed friends. To the friends, religion had become a series of theoretical discussions about what the scripture said about the nature of God and the types of sin that would offend him. But that was not the religion that the Lord had instituted to benefit his children. Even, and especially in his pain, Job saw straight through to the truth of things. Religion is reaching out to one another's souls, according to Job. It's strengthening others with word and action, trying to reduce guilt and pain instead of add to it. Our devotion to faith has a lot to do with our relationship to God, but it's defined just as much by our relationship with other people. You don't have to be religious to comfort others or strengthen them in times of trouble. In fact, according to one reading of Job, we might be blinded by hypocrisy if we get self-righteous in our worship. Those who support and succor people exist both within and without the church, but they're all doing God's will, whether they know it or not. We don't gather in churches, synagogues, temples, and mosques to discuss scripture and then go home for the week. While learning doctrine is important, true religion is when we demonstrate that we've learned from that experience and show our commitment to act by caring for those that God puts in our path. Job's friend's impulse to solve the problem wasn't automatically bad, but it didn't help him. He didn't need a lecture on doctrine and sin. He needed to be asked how he was and to be comforted. Those fundamentals of care haven't changed in the millennia since. And that's the good word.
2: Inspiring thoughts, timeless melodies. This is Sunday.

0: Soothing, uplifting, inspiring. This is Sunday.
1: This is a moment to reflect on God's eternal plan. As President Susan H. Porter teaches that following God helps us become who we are meant to be.
2: Children, do you love to answer the question, how old are you? Are you 5, 8, or 11? That is how long you have lived on earth. But did you know that your spirit is much, much older? Although you don't remember, you spent a long time in the spirit world learning and growing. On the day you were born, your body was new, but you had lived as a spirit for many years. You were born with gifts. You have a purpose. And you have the ability to make a difference for good. Heavenly Father knew that when we came to earth, we would make mistakes and would need help to return home to Him. Do you know who Heavenly Father chose to help us? Yes, Jesus. Jesus Christ had so much love for Heavenly Father and for us, He said, "Here am I. Send me." Heavenly Father sent Jesus to earth. He showed us how to live to be happy. He taught us how to love God and love others. In Gethsemane, Jesus suffered the pain of all our sins and challenges. He died on the cross. And then, in the greatest miracle of all, He was resurrected. That is what we celebrate today on Easter. Jesus, our Lord and Savior, won the battle over everything that is hard and unfair in our lives. Jesus Christ knows you. He understands you and He loves you. Jesus has done everything to help you. Stay close to Him. Learn all you can about Him. As you try to keep the most important commandments to love God and love others, He will help you grow into the magnificent person you are meant to be. He will help you be happier, learn faster, feel comfort, make friends, and have more opportunities.
1: That was an excerpt from President Susan H. Porter's talk, "Here Am I, Send Me." This is a moment to reflect.
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4: Go find a stream, a forest, a cliff, a canyon, a meadow, beach. Just be there, present. No obligation, no pressure, no ticking clock. As perfect as that may sound, few of us permit ourselves the chance. We're modern, busy, and connected. Jared Anderson found that his mental health utterly depends on wonder and whimsy in the presence of nature. He speaks about it from the heart on the latest episode of the Constant Wonder podcast.

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1: Today on The Good Word, we're talking about dealing with an unjust world and how it's more complicated than just cause and effect. At the beginning of the book of Job, we're told that Job in no way deserves the suffering that is about to come on him. In a discussion at the beginning, God gives his approval to his servant Job, who has kept and will continue to keep the faith. But this idea is challenged, saying that he's only obedient because he has so many blessings. Take any of that away and he'll quickly change his tune. But God knows his servant Job, and as an exploration of faith for both Job and for us as readers, God allows all kinds of adversity to come to Job, everything short of killing him. So Job loses everything in Job chapter 1, his home, his animals, his livelihood, even his children. The book doesn't spend very long dwelling on what was lost, only that Job was dragged to the edge of despair without any obvious signs of hope. But his reaction to all his suffering was twofold. First, he sincerely mourned for all he had lost, and then he returned in faith to God. Then Job arose and rent his mantle and shaved his head and fell down on the ground and worshipped and said, "Naked came I out of my mother's womb, and naked shall I return thither. The Lord gave, and the Lord hath taken away. Blessed be the name of the Lord." In all this, Job sinned not, nor charged God foolishly. Though it takes 42 chapters to explore it, Job never finds a perfect answer to the question of why do bad things happen to good people. Even though his friends petition him and heaven for some kind of connection between his actions and this shift in fortunes, Job hasn't done anything to deserve the tragic loss of his family and livelihood, and God wasn't trying to punish him in some dramatic and unwarranted manner. That's how God's justice works. Though Job did continue to suffer, he understood that he was not being punished for lack of faith. Job was secure in his knowledge of God and of himself, and even if he didn't understand everything that was happening to him, he continued in faith he had already built up. One of the unfortunate realities of mortality is that sometimes we suffer, with no clear cause and no reason behind it. Even with the benefit of complex modern information systems, it's almost impossible to track the consequences of any single action or all the causes of some event. While being accountable and conscious of our actions is part of being a responsible adult, assigning simple cause and effect is rarely as simple as it seems. Even our interactions with God aren't a simple exchange of good words or good works for blessings. If life was that easy, very few people would bother to do wrong. But doing the right thing is something God asks us to actively choose, no matter the immediate blessings or delayed blessings. God asks for our humility and obedience, not to flatter his ego, but to help us remember where the guidance we need comes from. We're not here to learn to push the right button and get a reward. The Lord wants us to intimately know the difference between good and evil, something we can only learn through our own experience, and it takes faith to follow God's plan. And, as Job shows, it takes faith to follow the Lord's plan while experiencing a life that is more unpredictable than we would wish. And that's the good word.
2: 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This is Sunday.

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1: This is a moment to reflect on how we abide in Christ, as Elder Garrett W. Gong teaches that Christ is the way.
2: The Gospel of Luke tells us two disciples went that same day, Easter day, to a village called Emmaus, from Jerusalem about 70 furlongs, 7 miles, 12 kilometers. Emmaus means hot springs, a place of healing. Imagine we are walking to Emmaus. A stranger joins us. He sees we are sad. We tell him, Jesus of Nazareth, a prophet mighty in deed and word before God and all the people, has been crucified. And today is the third day since these things were done. As we walk, the stranger opens the scriptures and expounds all things concerning Jesus Christ. Our hearts burn within us. As we draw close to the village, we ask our new companion, abide with us, for it is toward the evening. Our friend eats with us. He takes bread, blesses it, breaks, and gives to us. Our eyes are opened. We know him, the resurrected Jesus Christ. Though we did not recognize him before, he has been walking with us all along. The Gospel of Mark testifies Jesus appeared 3 times on that Easter day, but was not recognized at first. He appeared first to Mary Magdalene, who initially supposed Jesus to be the gardener. Next, Jesus appeared unto 2 of them as they walked. These 2 disciples on the road to Emmaus ultimately knew him in the breaking of bread. Third, Jesus appeared unto the 11 as they sat at meat. Jesus himself stood in the midst of them and said, Behold my hands and my feet, that it is I myself. To show he was not a spirit, Jesus ate a piece of broiled fish and an honeycomb. Just as the disciples on the road to Emmaus asked Jesus to abide with them, Jesus Christ promises to abide with us. In the Gospel of John, chapters 14 and 15, Jesus teaches his disciples and us how he can remain, belong, walk with us. His faithfulness is stronger than the cords of death. When we have a question, problem, or joy, Jesus Christ says, I am your answer, your way, your truth, your life.
1: That was an excerpt from Elder Garrett W. Gong's talk, Tis Eastertide, No One Walks Alone. 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
5: 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The Good Word and A Moment to Reflect offer thoughts of hope and encouragement. 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

to Music and the Spoken Word with the Tabernacle Choir and Orchestra at Temple Square. Conducting today's program is Mac Wilberg, with organist Joseph Peoples, and the spoken word by Derek Porter.

Carl Gustav Jacob Jacobi was one of the world's great mathematicians. Yet, what made him especially interesting was not only the discoveries he made, but actually the way he approached difficult problems. Jacobi believed that when trying to solve a challenging problem, it helped to turn it around, looking at it from the opposite direction. He's credited with saying, "One must always invert." In other words, we often understand an idea more fully when we consider not only what it is, but also what it is not. Take, for example, the attribute of charity. Paul, the ancient apostle, taught about this pure form of love by describing both what it is and what it is not. "Charity suffereth long and is kind. It rejoiceth in the truth and beareth all things, believeth all things, hopeth all things, endureth all things." But Paul also taught that charity envieth not, is not puffed up, seeketh not her own, and is not easily provoked. In other words, love is patient and kind. It is not proud, selfish, or resentful. The practice of inversion can help us understand not only the things of this world, but also the things of heaven. It can help us see our lives, our relationships, and even our trials from a higher perspective. At a recent awards ceremony, the guest of honor rose to speak. He chose his words carefully, each phrase coming with great effort due to a condition affecting his voice. He said, "I'm grateful to God for everything He has given me, including my disease." His faith and perspective inspired all who heard him. In a sense, he had inverted his challenge. Instead of seeing only what his illness had taken, he could also see what it had taught. That higher perspective enabled him to move forward with faith, even amid great trial. May we seek to more fully understand life's challenges by viewing them not only for what they are, but also for what they are not. As we do, we open our minds and hearts to heaven. We begin to see our challenges in a new light, not only as obstacles that interfere with our happiness, but as opportunities to grow, to learn, and to progress.

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Until we meet again, may peace be with you this day and always.

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0: On In Good Faith, we believe that all faith traditions have something to teach us about how God is working in the world and in our lives. So join us as we listen and learn and discover how speaking with people of other faiths can strengthen our own faith and even our own practice. Have you ever met someone who saw a problem and decided they wanted to fix it? And then these opportunities started popping up and suddenly your friend is traveling the country and helping other people? That's the kind of person our guest is today. Someone who sees a challenge and jumps right in to make sure she can help. And it's led to speaking engagements and writing and outreach to influence the attitudes Americans have about Muslims. Sabiha Rahman, an author, podcaster, blogger, playwright, and speaker on the American Muslim experience, is best known for her award-winning book, Threading My Prayer Rug, One Woman's Journey from Pakistani Muslim to American Muslim. She's an op-ed contributor to The Wall Street Journal and also co-founded the National Autism Association New York Metro Chapter, serving as its president from 2008 to 2011. I wonder if you'd tell me how you felt as a person of faith arriving here in the States.
1: I felt anonymous and I felt lonely in the sense that no one around me, whether it was my neighbors or people in the neighboring communities, knew where I came from. They would ask me and I would say Pakistan and they would say, where is that? It did not matter to them what my faith was, which was good in some ways, but on the other hand, I wanted them to be aware of my identity as a Muslim. And generally speaking, in the media, the image of the Muslims was being portrayed in a negative manner, associated with violence, and that was very disturbing and isolating. This was 1971 when I came. Since there were no Muslim communities at that time, it was a lonely place.
0: You really had to build your own infrastructure as a community.
1: Yes, it became a matter of survival and that of our children's future. There was a need for us to establish not only an institution of learning for them, but also build a community of Muslims so that they could be confident in their faith. And to do that, we had to start from scratch. We would go through the Yellow Pages looking for Muslim-sounding names ending in an Ahmad or a Muhammad or a Khan, and then picking up the phone and calling them and saying, you know, we are Muslims, we live in Staten Island, we'd like to get to know you. And they knew a few more, who knew a few more. And that's literally how we got started. And we started meeting in living rooms. And then as we grew, we started meeting in basements. And we would start off by just being together. And eventually, we felt that, okay, now we had a critical mass where we could establish a Sunday school for our children. They needed to be amongst their peers and feel confident. Because prior to that, I was just teaching my children on my own, and I was pretty ignorant in the faith.
0: You bring up a really interesting point. You said, I was ignorant of my faith. But I wonder if you'd share with us briefly just how you were raised, and would you talk to me about your early beginnings in the faith?
1: I grew up as a secular Muslim. My father was in the military, and it was my grandparents who gave me my religious instruction. I grew up very devout in my faith. My connection to God was deep and profound, thanks to the values that my grandparents and my parents also inculcated. I practice praying, saying the prayers. I practice fasting, but that's where it ended. I did read the Quran in Arabic. The cleric would come to the house and teach me how to read the Quran, and I read it from beginning to end. And when I completed the recital of the Quran in Arabic, my religious education was considered complete. The fact that I didn't understand a word of what I was reading was considered inconsequential. So I grew up strong in faith and totally ignorant in the theology. And the reason for that was everybody around me was a Muslim. There were no challenges. Nobody was asking questions. Nobody was challenging the faith. So there was no need to know more than I already did, which was nothing. So it was only when I came to the United States and had to raise my children in the faith, and my children were asking questions that I never asked, like, Mom, why five times a day prayer? Why not six? Why not four? That

0: I realized that if I have to educate them, I have to be educated. And I started going to the book, and my husband started going to the scripture, and so did other moms and dads in our situation. And we started learning about the theology. And it opened doors, it opened windows, it opened hearts, it opened minds.
1: I love that it's children that pushed you into that, because they don't come with preconceived notions. And one of the delights, usually a delight, of children is that they see things in a way that lets us see them in ways maybe we've forgotten.
0: Children are our best teachers.
1: Amen. You describe growth just now, but you also describe in your book moments of doubt. And I think faith and doubt are maybe two necessary sides of the same coin. What was that experience like for you?
0: Okay, so I never, ever doubted the existence of God, mm-hmm. or that he was omnipresent, and that he was my guardian, and that he would guide me, and whatever the outcome is, it will be in my best interests, even if I don't see it that way. What I started doubting and questioning were the practices. Because once I started studying the Quran, I learned that a lot of practices and traditions in Pakistan were not compatible with God's ordinances in the Quran. So, for example, there is a practice in Pakistan called iddat. When a woman is widowed, she is confined to the home for 4 months. She is not to be in the company of a male adult unless it's a member of the family. And, you know, I never questioned it. When I studied the Quran, God is instructing us that a widow can remarry, but she must wait for 4 months and 10 days before she marries. Period. Nothing about confinement.
1: No isolation.
0: No isolation. Mm-hmm. So I started questioning that, because when I rationalized this ordinance, the waiting period, I concluded, and many others agreed with me on that, that was to establish paternity. In the event that the widow is found to be pregnant, one should know who the father of the child is, because lineage is a very important component of Sharia. And by 4 months, you would know. So wait. Because if she marries before that and she's learned to be pregnant, who's the father? That comes under question. So that's, you know, like just one example. And in that process, it strengthened my relationship with God, because what God is saying makes so much more sense than how many of us practice the faith.
1: Well, you really point out that we all should look at our beliefs and our traditions and sift out what is the teaching of God and what is the cultural supports that were intended, good intentions, but may have overstepped their bounds. You begin your book as a Pakistani Muslim in America, and you end with speaking of yourself as an American Muslim. What is different?
0: When we first opened the doors of our mosque, we noticed that people from all ethnicities and countries of origin were congregating there. You had the Arabs, the Africans, South Asians, Europeans, Turkish. Everybody was practicing the rituals differently. And each thought that my way is the right way and you don't know what you're doing. And that's when we realized that so much of what we practice was a consequence of culture and tradition, which we erroneously attributed to the faith because we were all Muslims, so it must be the Muslim way. And that gave us pause, which was that our children are growing up in an American culture. So how are they going to express Islam? And to do that, we had to go back to the scripture, study it, separate the theology from the culture, take the theology and wrap it in the colors of red, white, and blue. Our children did that organically, but we had to do that deliberately and consciously. And what we saw was the evolution of an American Muslim identity, not only for us, but mostly for our children. And by that, I mean that some things changed and some things did not. The core values did not change. The belief in God, the belief in the angels, the day of judgment, belief in all the prophets that preceded Prophet Muhammad, belief in the books that were revealed to the prophets that preceded Prophet Muhammad, all of that does not change. But what changed is how you express yourself. So you are expressing something that is wholly Islamic and wholly American. So let me give you an example. When I was in Pakistan and I got married, I changed my name from Sabiha Akbar to Sabiha Rahman. When I came to the United States and I studied the Quran, it said, call the child by the father's name because the lineage is important. Now, my name changed not because it was the Islamic way, but because it was the British way. The British had colonized Pakistan for 200 years. This is a practice that they brought with them. And over the centuries, it became associated with Islam because we were all Muslims. Now, American Muslim women are keeping their maiden name because they have studied the Quran. They are educated in the theology and they are saying, I'm not giving up my maiden name. That is what God has ordained. So that's just one example. The other is that of interfaith marriages. Interfaith marriages are and will continue to take place, and that is entirely Islamic because in the Quran, God has said that we can marry people of the book. So women and men are doing that. What has also changed is the role of women in the mosque. In the old country, women did not go to the mosque. It was a man's thing. That's just the culture. Here, they are leading. They are on the board. Some of them are the presidents. Some of them are leading the largest Muslim organizations like the Islamic Society of North America, had Ingrid Mattson for a number of terms as their president. They are setting the curriculum, they are teaching, they are fundraising. Yes, they are also managing the kitchen, but they are at the table. And that is a huge shift from the practices in the old country, but it is so Islamic because it is an extension of motherhood. Also, the imams in our mosque has changed. When we first opened the doors of our mosque, there were no spiritual leaders, so we had to import them from the old country. They didn't speak the language, they didn't know the culture, and our children could not relate to them. Now we have seminaries where American-born men and women are being educated to lead in a spiritual space. And that's a huge shift. And then there are many more examples of an American expression of Islam. For example, in the old country, if we had to give thanks, we would cook a dessert and go into the neighborhood distributing single-size servings to the neighbors saying that we are celebrating and we're giving thanks. Now we have Thanksgiving. We have Mother's Day. We have Father's Day. All very Islamic and all very American.
1: This is In Good Faith. We're speaking with Sabiha Rahman, American Muslim. In Good Faith is proud to host a diversity of voices. We don't simply interview one Muslim and say, well, now we know what Muslims think. 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
1: More from Sabiha Rahman. You've written a lot about misconceptions of Islam, very poignantly, especially during the time of 9/11. What have been the most common misconceptions that you've encountered? And have you seen change in understanding over the decades?
0: So two misconceptions. Number one, Islam oppresses women. Number two, Islam is a violent faith. We responded, and when I say we, I mean me, my husband, and people like us who were engaged in interfaith dialogue, was number one, not to get defensive. Rather, raise awareness, and not through an academic lecture on the facts and the figures, but by telling our own stories, by making ourselves known, by putting a face to the faith. And yes, a lecture by a scholar on a podium in a public place has value, but it only goes so far. What takes you further is when you develop intimate relationships, when you meet in small meetings, in your living room, around your kitchen table, you huddle in small spaces, you get personal, you get intimate. That's when your conduct and your example starts demystifying these myths and these misconceptions. And the next thing I knew years later was that people that I knew would be going around saying, no, Islam doesn't oppress women. I know a Muslim woman. She's an author. Another said, I know a Muslim woman. She's a CEO of a nonprofit organization. She runs a podcast. She's running for office. Doesn't seem oppressed to me. So just by personal example, and you know, when my girlfriends would visit in my home, they would see my husband making coffee, serving them coffee, and this looked like, that doesn't look like, you know, an oppressive, oppressive male.
1: They were wishing he could teach their husbands.
0: Yeah, maybe. And then, you know, when they see us engaged in community projects. So right here in New York, we have the Muslim Volunteers for New York who are cleaning the parks as a family initiative, you know, planting bulbs, raking the leaves. When we speak out against violence, as an example, when the Tree of Life massacre took place, Muslim organizations did fundraising, went to show up for Shabbat.
1: That was a synagogue that was attacked, Jewish synagogue.
0: Yes, a Jewish synagogue. And, you know, people showed up, Muslims showed up for Shabbat at the synagogues to mourn together. We also educate. My husband and I give Islam 101 lectures. We do talk about what the text says because that gives it credibility. But we also highlight the fact that it's bad news that makes headlines and casts us in an image of being violent. We use social media to amplify the voices of moderation. My husband would write for the Staten Island Advance, the local paper of Staten Island, every month on Islam. So through his writings, he was educating readers. And then we are engaged in interfaith groups. For example, there's the Sisterhood of Salaam Shalom, where Muslim and Jewish women come together to overcome bigotry and make peace. There's the Daughters of Abraham that I'm involved in. We have interfaith book clubs. We have a Make a Muslim Friend project. So all of that has helped us reshape the opinions of those who we come into contact with. And the reason why I wrote the book was to reach to those whom we do not come into contact with personally. And it happened when our grandson Umar was detained at the airport. He was 8 years old. They were getting on a plane to go to Disney World, and he was pulled aside by the authorities. This was 2010, because his name was the same as a terrorist on the no-fly list. I got a call from my daughter-in-law saying, we are in detention. Then she writes to me and says, he's hungry, he is stimming, and our grandson is autistic, and the authorities would not let the family go out to get him some food. And they kept saying, we know it's not him, but we have our process and we have to go through that. I'm on the phone calling the press. I'm calling my elected officials. I'm in New York. They're in Pennsylvania. Nothing worked. And it was then that my husband said to me, I've been urging you for many years now to write a book, because it's not enough that we are speaking to those people who are in our closed communities on the East Coast. We are preaching to the choir. You need to reach people in the middle of the country, the coast on the west, the mountains on the north, the desert on the south, places we cannot reach. So that's when I wrote this book.
1: I'm just imagining, as a grandfather, that feeling of helplessness and the mistreatment of your child or a grandchild, that's just so visceral.
0: Yeah, that really struck a nerve. Some may challenge me by saying, well, you know, America liberated you. You have achieved what you have, and many Muslim women have gotten what, as far as they have, because America provided that opportunity. It is then that I relate the stories of the Pakistani history where Benazir Bhutto was twice elected as the Prime Minister of Pakistan. we are still not there. That there are women who are in the armed forces. There are fighter jet pilots. My sister is an attorney at the Supreme Court in Pakistan. And then Shermeen Obaid, a filmmaker, twice winner of an Academy Award for her documentaries. I use those examples to highlight that, yes, America has offered me a lot of opportunities, but so has my faith.
1: From your vantage point now, as you look back, do you feel like God put you in certain places, put people in your path to Absolutely. Make a difference? Can you tell that? Do you feel that?
0: I do feel that. I do feel God says in the Quran, you take one step towards me and I will take 10 steps towards you. And so I believe that the people who have been placed in my path, the doors that people have opened for me, the path that was paved for me, people pushing me, people pulling me, is part of God's grand plan. I have to believe that because that's my faith. That's my faith, that you ask God for guidance and he will guide you. And then you have to place your trust in him and accept the consequences, like it or not, because that's God's grand plan.
1: I think one thing that could possibly have tested your faith was as you decide, you're raising your children here as Muslims, but how will that be different because of the country and the culture you're in rather than where you had been raised? You had interesting choices to make, like what do we allow? What are the hard lines we don't cross? Or so many decisions. Will you talk to me about raising Muslim children in the U.S.?
0: The hardest part was sending my boys away to college. Mm. I was afraid that the boundaries that we have set may get blurred, that without our 24/7 helicoptering presence, that they might fall into temptation, peer pressure, you have it.
1: Some of that every parent feels sending them off.
0: Yeah, right, right. You know, the heart and soul of a Muslim mother is like that of any other. So I'll just give you an example that because sex outside marriage is prohibited in Islam, actually in all faiths, there are boundaries that we place on the extent to which the opposite sex will mingle so that one thing doesn't lead to the other. And those boundaries change from culture to culture, tradition to tradition. So this is what my son announces to me. He's planning his dormitory assignments and he tells me he is selecting a co-ed dormitory.
1: Okay.
0: And my flags went up and I said, why don't you go to an all-male dormitory? And he said, two reasons, Mom. Number one, the boys are noisy, they are rowdy, they drink all night, and I need quiet time to study. Okay, what's the second reason? He said, the girls' dormitories are much cleaner. I said, okay, I can't argue with that. So I said, all right, God, we have raised him with the values that we felt were best for them, and now I have to let go. They're on their own, and please watch over them.
1: Mm. The very title of your book has this beautiful image, To Thread Your Prayer Rug. Talk to me about that image, if you would, and what it means to you.
0: It's a metaphor for my shifting identity as a Muslim and an American, moving from being a Pakistani Muslim to an American Muslim. My prayer rug is a constant. It is a symbol of my devotion to God. I take that out every day, 5 times a day, spread it on the floor, facing Mecca, northeast, and I offer my prayers. What has changed is its look. It's no longer in the colors of gold and green. Now I have been threading it in the colors of red, white, and blue. So I'm now expressing Islam in an American context, according to my new and evolving understanding of the faith. So it's more than me just changing the direction of my prayer rug. The look of my prayer rug has changed. And it will continue to change as I continue to evolve as a Muslim, even at this age. So I am not done with threading my prayer rug.
1: Whether people who read your book are Muslim or not, is there some kernel you hope they walk away with? Something that sticks with them?
0: I do. I hope that they walk away feeling that the heart and soul of a Muslim mother is like that of any other. That Islam does not advocate violence. Misguided people do. That Islam does not oppress women. Misguided people do. That we have the same dreams for our children. We have the same worries. We have the same fears. We have the same drive. And that we are not a monolith. The hijab and beard does not define us. The race, color, country of origin, ethnicity does not define us. And that our values are entirely compatible with the American values of life, liberty, and the pursuit of happiness. And I wrote this because I don't want my grandchildren to be afraid to say, I am a Muslim. And I want the reader to say, Muslims are people just like us.
1: I think you've hinted at this, but I wonder if I could just ask you, what in your faith brings you joy?
0: You know, the practice of fasting during Ramadan brings me joy. I look forward to it. I literally go through a countdown. That's, when is Ramadan starting? And, you know, you would say, why would I look forward to not eating? But it's the feeling, the deeply spiritual experience that you have during Ramadan that I look forward to. And God says in the Quran that I have ordained this for you so that you achieve God consciousness. And I feel that. When I walk by the kitchen and extend my hand to the cookie jar, I am reminded that God has said, not right now. Wait until sundown. So it's those moments that continuously remind me of God. I'm feeling thirsty. No, God said, wait until sundown. Someone says, have you heard? And no, God has said no gossip during Ramadan. Well, no gossip, period, but particularly you become God conscious and you stop, you know, engaging in conversations that are not beneficial to anybody. Somebody says something that gets me angry. God said, control your anger. You are fasting. Exercise restraint. So that gives me a certain kind of joy, not in, yeah, but more in, ah.
1: Something quiet and inner.
0: Yes. Also, during Ramadan, just as a ritual, we study the Quran from beginning to end. And that quiet reflection, particularly when you have started your fast early at the crack of dawn, it's quiet. It's almost dark, but not quite. There are no sounds around you. In that quiet moment of reflection, there is joy, a quiet joy.
1: Many thanks to Sabiha Rahman for speaking with me. This episode was produced by Heidi Clough. Our production team also includes Heather Bigley, Heidi Clough, Nick Levitt, and Ocean Marshall. Our post-production sound designers are James Call, DJ Cromarty, and Gabriel Haro. In Good Faith is committed to the idea that we all benefit from hearing people of widely varying backgrounds share their personal experience with faith and belief. 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In Good Faith is a production of BYU Radio. I'm Stephen Cap Perry. I hope you join me again soon, right here in Good Faith.
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6: It takes me to a place where I think, oh yeah, God can lead you through the fire. And God is so good, and God really wants to love you. And the recognition that is just overwhelming, the goodness and the grace of God.
1: On In Good Faith, we believe that all faith traditions have something to teach us about how God is working in the world and in our lives. So join us as we listen and learn and discover how speaking with people of other faiths can strengthen our own faith and even our own practice. Today I talked to a guest who has a great story of faith, but he's also working to help young people develop their faith stories. It's a conversation about vocation, spirit, the goodness of God, soul, and a little bit of sports. Dr. Greg Jones is the president of Belmont University in Nashville, Tennessee, an ecumenical Christian university. He's also the host of the podcast, The Hope People. He currently serves on the boards of the John Templeton Foundation, the McDonald Agape Foundation, and the India Collective. Dr. Jones is married to the Reverend Susan Pendleton Jones.
6: We have an extraordinary mix of students. Among our Christian students, I say we have everything from Black and Hispanic Pentecostals through mainline Protestants to Roman Catholics and Eastern Orthodox. We actually have a pretty significant group of Coptic Orthodox coming from the Egyptian community here in Nashville. We also have Jewish students and Muslim students and agnostics. So it's a wide variety. What happened at Belmont was when we separated from the Baptist community, the Tennessee Baptist Convention, about 2 decades ago, rather than just drifting away to a kind of generic American university, we doubled down on an ecumenical Christian identity, which also welcomes other faiths and people of no faith. So it makes it a rich mix, sometimes a little bewildering, but what I say is the stronger you are in the center, the more welcoming you can be at the edges. And we want to show everyone that sense of hospitality. And I want everybody who comes here to feel like they are an integral part of Belmont, not just a student at Belmont.
1: Oh, that's beautiful. And you've said words that I could not imagine 20 years ago, an influx of Coptic Christians from the Egyptian community here in Nashville.
6: It's amazing. But we've interviewed students for some of our highest awards, and they list on their resume that they're a Sunday school teacher in their Coptic Orthodox church. I thought I knew a lot about religion, but I don't actually know what goes on in a Sunday school class in a Coptic Orthodox church.
1: There is no denying that you are there in Nashville, Music City, USA, and you've got a pretty impressive music program, both for the music business, and I'm just wondering, you have this Christian focus, but also the music business. How did those pair together?
6: We sit right next to Music Row. My office literally looks out on the beginning of Music Row. And so we launched the music business program when people from Music Row came to one of my predecessors and said, hey, those of us who run Music Row are musicians. We don't know anything about business because you design a program. And so we did, and it's been a real great partnership. And that orientation toward practice, I like to say our songwriting faculty don't all have PhDs. They do have Grammys. And on the whole, I'd rather them have the Grammy than the PhD. Really, across all our vocations, especially in music and entertainment, but also in nursing and medicine, that we are preparing people, we hope, with deep faith in ways that they could practice in specifically religious institutions or in mainstream ones, so that we have people who graduate from Belmont and are connected to Belmont, Cece Winans and her son, who both win Grammys and Dove Awards and all sorts of things in gospel music. And we also have people like Brad Paisley and Trisha Yearwood and Tyler Hubbard, who are mainstream musicians. Their music comes out of their faith, but it's faith animated rather than faith specific. And we want to prepare people who are able to navigate that mainstream world, just as we want nurses and physicians to be able to practice at HCA healthcare, as well as perhaps a specific Christian institution.
1: I'm interested in that search for excellence in each area. What would you say to someone who said, you really have to choose? Are you going to come down on the faith or are you going to come down on high academic values?
6: I think that's a false alternative. You can seek excellence with humility and you can do it in a faith-inspired way. It ought to anchor us, but there's no substitute for excellence all the way around. Our chief creative officer, Rick Reckedahl, worked for 20 years at DreamWorks. He's a deeply faithful Christian, and he was making movies that lots of people wanted to watch. And so we want to do things with excellence that draw people to entertainment and good quality work. And it's a false alternative to think that you have to choose between academic excellence and faithfulness.
1: Yeah. I want to come back to your podcast in just a moment. First, though, can we go back to you and your beginnings? Did you grow up in a home of faith? And when did you actually connect with God in some way?
6: I grew up in a home of faith. My father was a pastor. My grandfather was a pastor. It actually goes back five generations. My older brother is a pastor. When people say, how'd you know to go into the ministry? I thought, it's a family business. I didn't know I had a choice. But when you said, how did you come to own it as yourself? I was a high school athlete and then fell on hard times with knee injuries and had to have a bunch of knee surgeries. And that process of having surgeries and no longer being able to see my identity through sports led to a pretty existential crisis. And I also had some allergic reactions to pain medicines. But one night I was in the hospital with an allergic reaction to pain medicine after a surgery. And I remember just not being sure I wanted to wake up in the morning. And I was really struggling with my identity because most of my friends were fellow athletes. And I did go to youth group at church, but I didn't really feel like that was part of my life. And in that pretty dark night for me, where I was a teenager still struggling with identity, I finally just said, okay, God, I get it. You want to love me for who I am, not for what I do. And that really was a pretty marked turning point in my life when I said, this is going to be who I am. And I began to lean into my faith and ultimately sensed a calling to ministry.
1: That's such an interesting idea of identity, that age you're talking about. I mean, I think most of us have been there, and those waters get stirred up and can be pretty murky sometimes. So you have students really that same age as you were within a year or two showing up at Belmont. Some of them probably arrive pretty rock solid, and then others are probably still searching. And so what do you do? How do you make a difference for them?
6: My wife and I team teach a course called What's Your Why? And part of that is to really help students think about their sense of purpose, their North Star, as we put it. And we interview people who've been very accomplished, and we ask them about their journeys of triumph and tragedy, of searching, of doubt, of faith, and how they've understood that. And we really try to help people recognize that this is a journey, and it's okay wherever you are on that journey. We do have students who are really strongly committed to their faith and know very clearly what their vocation is. And we also have people who are searching. We want to be a place that keeps that space open for people. We've had a lot of students who find their faith on mission trips during the fall. Our student athletes have mission trips, and it's really heartening to see when people discover that sense of faith and calling. But it is a journey. And as one of our guests on the What's Your Why class said, you can never be late on the timeline of your own journey.
1: Was an outgrowth of talking to those people, or maybe it was a completely other impetus for the podcast that you do, the Hope People podcast?
6: It was connected to it, but it was also what gave rise to it was when I was at a reception downtown Nashville, and somebody made a beeline over to me and said, are you the president of Belmont? Y'all are the Hope People. And I thought, oh, I'll take that. And so we began conversations about what does it mean to be called Hope People. And I thought, we have people in our own community. We have visitors who come to visit us, and we have an emphasis on letting hope abound. And so we thought, why don't I interview people? We thought about writing a book just about hope or something. And I thought, but we could have something that lives on, and we can interview people who are both our alums and central to our community and others who are friends, but who inspire a sense of hope. When you get to talk to those sorts of people, it just lifts us up. And the world we're living in these days and the kind of turmoil in higher education and American culture in the world, it's easy to be on our heels and in a kind of reactive posture. But if you're on your heels, you're not able to move very well, and it's often easy to fall down. On the other hand, if we're on our tiptoes, then we can be nimble and agile and do all sorts of things. And what I find is that image of Hope People are about people who are on their tiptoes. They've got that kind of spirit that just makes you want to lean in and look forward to the future.
1: It sounds like you've hung on to a bit of your sports imagery and maybe a few halftime talks.
6: That's right. At some point.
1: You've had some terrific guests, people like Maggie Barankitse from Burundi, Cody Fry, musician, baseball pitcher, R.A. Dickey. When you ask them about hope, are you asking them specifically about their faith, or does that just naturally come out when you ask about hope?
6: It does tend to come out. It's interesting because I also ask them about suffering. And each of the people you described have been through some difficult times. And yet there's an incredible joy and hopefulness. And so it comes out naturally as they tell their stories. And what I find inspiring is how honest they're willing to be. The stories are highly distinctive, and yet there's a sense of resilience and a sense of faith and a sense of joy that shines through as they talk about hope. And that's what really is pretty amazing and compelling. And I often feel at the end that I barely scratch the surface of those people standing on tiptoe.
1: This is In Good Faith. We're speaking with Greg Jones, president of Belmont University, right on Nashville's Music Row. In Good Faith brings you conversations with musicians and their music. Check out praise music from The King Will Come in episode 203 or one of our Christmas music specials like episode 175 with Molly in the Mineshaft, Sherry Call, and Paul Jacobson. Don't miss our upcoming Christmas music celebration with BYU's a cappella powerhouses Vocal Point and Noteworthy. 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Now more from Greg Jones. Because we discovered we were born the same year, which we don't have to share, but it was before the turn of the century, let's say that. And I only mean one century. What have you learned about God that you didn't know when you were a young man, even though you were committing your life?
6: Just how gracious and good God is. That I've always been an achiever and a striver. And so I probably always thought somewhere that I had to prove myself and earn God's love. And was always looking around the corner thinking if I didn't give my best, God was going to zap me. As I've gotten older, I've just discovered that God's grace and God's love is just overwhelming. When I need to recenter myself after a bad meeting or some bad news hits, I listen to CeCe Winans singing The Goodness of God.
1: Oh my gosh.
6: It just centers me. She sang it at my inauguration. Nobody remembers a word I said in my inaugural speech because all anybody remembers is when the president sat down, CeCe Winans came out, and some friends jokingly said that night that they shouldn't fire me for incompetence as a leader. And I said, why? And they said, because you didn't take up a collection when CeCe was done singing. And I thought, that's actually right. I should have. But, you know, when she sings that, it takes me to a place where I think, oh, yeah, God can lead you through the fire. And God is so good, and God really wants to love you. And the recognition of that is just overwhelming, the goodness and the grace of God.
1: That song, I mean, I got, my wife's our congregation's choir director, and she made me play for the choir just because I'm willing to romp on the keys with low octaves and stuff like that, because she said, we've got to build this. And singing that, and that with every breath that I am able, I will sing of the goodness of God.
6: Yeah.
1: I think maybe our church leader who got up right after it felt something like you felt, like we've had the moment.
6: Yeah.
1: What now? Why am I here? And it was beautiful to hear him say that was truth.
6: Yeah.
1: That we heard.
6: Yeah.
1: Now you mentioned having some drive and some energy and wanting to be an achiever. And that is a gift, depending where you point it. That can be what you're hunting. That's a gift. So every university has challenges. It's a big task to give a good quality education, but you've added this whole other layer that religiously affiliated universities do. We already have a full-time job. Let's add this other thing on. What gives you that energy, or does it all just feel like it's one mission to you?
6: Well, it does feel like it's one mission. And I think we're going through really turbulent times in higher education and education more generally in American culture and the world. And I think it's, again, if you're looking to the future and saying, how can we help people flourish? Then you're both going to be focused on what you need to do today with our current students. And you're going to be asking questions with how can we be sure that we're preparing them for 2035 and 2045? Too much of higher education's preparing for 1995 in case it comes back again. Bad news, it isn't coming back.
7: And it wasn't always that great when we were there.
6: That's exactly right. And so it's really this sense of leaning in. And that's why I use that metaphor of being on tiptoes and looking to the future with a sense of hope and joy. We want to dream God-sized dreams, and we have to execute on those dreams. And that means we have to be as intentional in what we're doing today and tomorrow as we are in thinking about what we're going to be about 10 years from now.
7: Boy, how would you define a God-sized dream? Is that something that's out of your reach but not out of possibility with God's help?
6: And Maggie Baron-Keats in my podcast with her, she said, with God, the impossible becomes possible. And so I say, when you dream God-sized dreams, you lead by nausea, because it's kind of like the story of Gideon in the Old Testament where, you know, God says, oh, if you do this now, you're going to take credit for it. So I got to make it more challenging. And so the God-sized dream is where you're going, there's no way we can do this.
7: And yet, you've got too many men. Get rid of some of them.
6: That's right. And it's only when Gideon's finally like, this is absurd, that God says, okay, now we're ready. And so, you know, a God-sized dream is one that seems impossible. And yet, if you keep focused on God and you focus on the execution day to day, it's stunning what can happen. Patience is not one of my natural virtues. I have to work at it. So I can get frustrated. And I just remember that phrase, that it's easy to overestimate what you can do in 1 year and underestimate what can happen in 10 years. And so it's that, you know, what Eugene Peterson called a long obedience in the same direction, that you can see that God-sized dreams can happen. And, you know, you need to spend some time on the gain and look how far you've come from where you started. And then that leads you to a posture of gratitude. Part of our soul framework at Belmont that we talk about in developing character, the O in the soul framework is to offer gratitude with joy. And I've learned that I sleep a lot better when I spend time in the evening on a gratitude journal and just cataloging things to be grateful for, not just the things that I need to prepare for or I'm frustrated about or any of those things.
7: One of my next questions was, what connects you to God? What brings you joy in your faith? It sounds like that's one element, is that gratitude journal, that practice.
6: It's a way of just being mindful and intentional. And music does it. My mother was a choir director, so like your wife. And unfortunately, the music gene did not get passed to me. I'm not a singer or a musician, but I love music. And I know that St. Augustine said, anyone who sings prays twice. And so part of what connects me to God is music and the arts, because it gives you that way of touching the non-cognitive parts of our soul. And sometimes I can overthink things, and what I really need is to listen to music. Sometimes it's to give voice to what I'm feeling, but other times when I'm discouraged, I'll listen to the Hallelujah Chorus, because it just has a way of calling me out of myself. And it really connects me to God. I would say the other thing that does is being in the presence of children. Jesus said that except as you become like a little child. And I find with our granddaughters or other children, there's a joy and an exuberance in their life that sometimes just makes me say, all right, get out of yourself. This is fun. Just don't take yourself so seriously. And I really believe that's powerful to experience.
7: As you think back, and this changes, at least for me, it's changed many times in my life. Is there some chapter or teaching of Jesus that has been or is a guiding star for you?
6: Perhaps my favorite passage of scripture is Ephesians 3, the prayer that closes chapter 3, where The prayer is that we might comprehend with all the saints. And I think when you say all the saints, there are some pretty crazy ones in the history of our faith. And so that's itself complicated. But it says that you might comprehend the height and the depth and the length and the breadth of Christ. And then the prayer closes by saying, now to the one who working within us is able to accomplish abundantly far more than all we could ask or imagine. To him be honor and glory in the church and forever. And I just think that's a prayer to be curious and to live into awe and wonder and a sense of joy and that overflowing grace and love of God. And so I think about that. The connecting to the Gospels would be something like the loaves and fishes, where there's a multiplier impact. And we live in a time where it's easy to think it's a zero-sum game at best, if not ending up in the negative. And I think we need that spirit of hope and joy that's rooted in abundance that Jesus embodies and that you see in Ephesians 3.
7: I would like to ask, you're doing something really remarkable when it became not strictly a Baptist university. Because sometimes the biggest butting of heads can happen between Christian brothers and sisters, or this happens as well between different divisions or sects of Islam, or sometimes it's almost the brother sitting next to you is more irritating to you than the neighbor across the street, that kind of thing. So in a time where it is turbulent and people tend to jump to black and white, we're right, you're wrong, and because you're wrong, I'm cutting you off, I think you're doing something really necessary at Belmont, which is inviting people from differing traditions. Do you see that spilling out beyond the university as your students go out?
6: I sure hope so. And I really believe that learning to appreciate and learn from each other, we've emphasized unlikely friendships, which can be people from different faith traditions. It can also be people from different geographic backgrounds or different political perspectives, to see the other as a gift. And part of that's both giving and receiving, what we call unreasonable hospitality, taking from the title of a wonderful book by Will Guidara. But it's to say that to see the other as a gift that we can learn from and grow from. We're hosting right now a Holocaust exhibit that was called Some Were Neighbors, and it was how some neighbors turned Jews over to the Nazis and others sheltered Jews. And when we had the opening of the exhibit, a 96-year-old Holocaust survivor came to speak. And it was so compelling as he talked about the people who risked themselves to save his life and his gratitude. And he could recall very clear details. And students were moved to think, that could be me, that we have choices to make. We can be bridge builders or we can be bridge burners. And we're in time especially where it's important to see that opportunity as a gift. John Whitfield, who joined us this summer, who's done a lot of work in Christian worship, says what we need in worship is that rich diversity. He says when he was running the Calvin Institute for Christian Worship, he said, we promised everybody who attended that there'd be something they would hate in worship. Now, the flip side was also to say there'll be something that you find welcoming. But we need to be appreciative. And Gregory the Great said this centuries ago when he said, we need to be able to get beyond ourselves. If you're an introvert, go find an extrovert and become friends. If you're an extrovert, be sure you take time in a closet to pray. And we need those unlikely friendships. And when we can cultivate that and really genuinely listen and learn, that's when we're most likely to grow. If you believe that God is active in the world, if you believe God raised Jesus from the dead, if you believe that the Holy Spirit is active in the world, there are lots of things you can look for that will seem miraculous. And we just need eyes to see that. And we've, in our culture, been too much on our heels and lacking in imagination and building the kinds of bridges that can enable ourselves and our neighbors to flourish.
7: Many thanks to Greg Jones for speaking with me. This episode was produced by Heather Bigley. Our production team also includes Heidi Clough, Nick Levitt, and Ocean Marshall. Our post-production sound designers are James Call, DJ Cromarty, and Gabriel Haro.
1: 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I'm Stephen Cap Perry. 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
2: Today on The Good Word, we're talking about shifting circumstances and how foundations keep us firm. As unpredictable as earthquakes are, they've proven to be effective destroyers of major buildings for much of human history. Buildings that may look indestructible, too large to be moved, can collapse under their own weight once the base begins to shake. Modern designs have found truth in the popular wisdom that it's better to bend than to break. If it's too rigid, a skyscraper will collapse under its own weight in an earthquake. But if it's allowed to be flexible, it can move when the ground shakes. Sometimes this means building with more pliable materials or distributing the weight across diagonal or horizontal beams. But some of the most stable buildings allow their foundation to shift with the building, moving with the wind or the earth instead of pushing against it. Flexible foundations still anchor the building to the ground, but as circumstances change, it can counterbalance what would otherwise be devastating. In the middle of his trials, Job stopped to proclaim his unshakable hope, something that could not be taken from him no matter what tribulations he suffered. The prologue of the book tells us that the adversary intended to destroy Job's faith, but no matter what he endured, Job remained firm. He didn't need the many blessings of wealth and social standing to stay anchored in the Lord. In chapter 19 of Job, we see the testimony that nothing could remove from Job, since it was the foundation for his hope, now and for the future. Oh, that my words were now written. Oh, that they were printed in a book. That they were graven with an iron pen and lead in the rock forever. For I know that my Redeemer liveth, and that he shall stand at the latter day upon the earth. And though after my skin worms destroy this body, yet in my flesh shall I see God, whom I shall see for myself, and mine eyes shall behold and not another, though my reins be consumed within me. If we go by a strict understanding of time, Job's Redeemer had yet to be born or complete his act of atonement. In fact, the understanding of a physical resurrection and redemption wasn't very often discussed the same way we talk about it today. But part of the power of Christ's atonement is that it stretches both forward and backward in time. It didn't matter that Job died long before Jesus was born, since he would be redeemed and resurrected all the same. The Lord Jesus Christ came to earth to break the chains of death and sin that bind all of us, God's children. Without that sacrifice, we'd be trapped by the laws of mortality and our own mistakes, and never be able to progress or return home. With the belief that Job had as the foundation of our faith, fears of the future and anxieties of the present lessen their weight on us. We celebrate the Lord's resurrection because if he lived after death, then we can too, since his love will extend that blessing to all. This isn't just a resurrection for a privileged few. We don't die and then lose our bodies forever at death. Instead, God's power restores all of us who have lived back to ourselves, but flawless and complete at last. Mortality is just a part of eternity, a place and a time where we learn what it means to be both spiritual and physical with all the complications that come along with them. The Lord's resurrection promises that death is not the end, not for anyone. And that's the good word.

0: a day of rest. This is Sunday. This is a moment to reflect on the character of Christ. As President D. Todd Christofferson teaches, that we can become our best selves by turning to the Savior.
1: The Apostle Peter reminds us that in the latter days, there will be doubters who question the second coming of Jesus Christ. There shall come in the last days scoffers, walking after their own lusts and saying, "Where is the promise of his coming?" But the day of the Lord will come, Peter forcefully declares, in the which the heavens shall pass away with a great noise, and the elements shall melt with fervent heat. Since we know that the Lord will come and establish a new earth where righteousness prevails, Peter asks, "What manner of persons ought ye to be?" He counsels that we should be preparing diligently now, so that when the Lord comes, he will find us, quote, "in peace, without spot, and blameless," unquote, leading lives of holiness. As I pondered Peter's question, "What manner of persons ought ye to be?" I've decided to speak today about the character of Jesus Christ. It is in emulating the character of Christ that we become the manner of persons we ought to be. Acquiring the character of Christ is one of the most important ways we take his name upon us. When we consider the character of the Savior, we tend to focus immediately on his attributes, such as virtue, integrity, humility, compassion, and courage. But we should also consider, what is it in Jesus that gives rise to such character traits? I believe they are the natural fruit of the thoughts, desires, and intents of his heart. Christ-like character grows out of a Christ-like heart. Thus, if we're to succeed in developing a Christ-like character, we must possess his motivations, his thoughts, desires, and intents of the heart. For us, it will require what the scriptures call a mighty change of heart. Yes, it requires a consistent and sustained effort on our part. But remember, it's not simply a matter of our striving. The good news of the gospel of Jesus Christ is that we, each of us, can call on the grace of Jesus Christ to help us.
0: That was an excerpt from President D. Todd Christofferson's talk, "The Character of Christ." This is a moment to reflect.
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4: Go find a stream, a forest, a cliff, a canyon, a meadow, beach. Just be there, present. No obligation, no pressure, no ticking clock. As perfect as that may sound, few of us permit ourselves the chance. We're modern, busy, and connected. Jared Anderson found that his mental health utterly depends on wonder and whimsy in the presence of nature. He speaks about it from the heart on the latest episode of the Constant Wonder podcast.

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1: On today's Good Word, we're talking about becoming better and the pain that improvement sometimes incurs. When archaeology first started catching on in Europe in the 19th century, historians proposed a system of categories to define the ages of human civilization. These were very broad. A Stone Age, Bronze Age, and Iron Age don't precisely or consistently explain our history, but it's a general trend that helps us have some understanding of the changes happening. Essentially, some historians believe that civilization is best defined by evolving technologies. In the case of the transition from stone to bronze and bronze to iron, the way of living changed because people's mastery of fire and metalwork advanced. And those who understood how to purify and work with metals had advantages both in their daily essential tasks and in military action. Purifying metal takes an extreme amount of heat to get any impurities removed from the raw materials. The most valuable metals were the purest, since any additional materials tend to make the chemical bonds in the metal weaker. That's why the labor, time, and resources in this intensive process are often used as a metaphor for growth and personal refinement. It takes heat to burn away anything but the metal, just as it often takes remarkable effort to transform ourselves. But rarely are we alone in the process, since the Lord keeps a steady hand on the forge, well aware of exactly how much we can handle at any time and how much we need to become our best selves. In Job chapter 23, the suffering Job sees a glimpse into this process, even in the middle of all his trials. The story of Job is notable because even though he expresses his confusion and his despair to God, he still searches for this God he has been faithful to all his life. He never turns his back on God, trusting that the Lord will be there to catch him, even if it won't be in the way Job anticipates. Behold, I go forward, but he is not there, and backward, but I cannot perceive him. On the left hand, where he doth work, but I cannot behold him, he hideth himself on the right hand, that I cannot see him. But he knoweth the way that I take. When he hath tried me, I shall come forth as gold. My foot hath held his steps, his way have I kept, and not declined. The book of Job never punishes or criticizes its main character for being upset about his circumstances, although his friends are upset. Job doesn't suffer silently, and he's quick to call out those who treat him unfairly, but he doesn't stop at despair. Though it's difficult for him, Job continually tries to look beyond his immediate circumstances to see a potential future. He refuses to give up his faith in God, determining that even if he can't see what that future is yet, acting as though there is one is much better for him than just giving up completely. With several lifetimes of experience between them, neither Job or any of his friends can figure out why bad things happen to good people. But Job doesn't see this as a reason to doubt God or his purposes, since he has faith that this is a refining opportunity for growth, not a punishment. We gain faith through learning of God, but we exercise faith when we trust him even in the midst of confusion about his plans. If we have to learn through testing and trial, the Lord is not going to prevent that progress. He has a higher plan for all of us than an easy life of no challenge and growth. He sees our potential, and he will lead us through confusion to clarity about who we can become. And that's the good word.

0: peace and inspiration. This is Sunday. This is a moment to reflect on prophetic warnings as Elder Chi Hong Wong teaches about the importance of keeping the commandments.
1: And moreover, I would desire that ye should consider on the blessed and happy states of those that keep the commandments of God. For behold, they are blessed in all things, both temporal and spiritual. And if they hold out faithful to the end, they are received into heaven, that thereby they may dwell with God in a state of never-ending happiness. Oh, remember, remember, these things are true, for the Lord God hath spoken it. Keeping God's commandment is a blessing, both temporal and spiritual. If we can endure to the end, we will dwell with Him in a state of never-ending happiness. Isn't that amazingly wonderful? However, have you ever thought about what will happen if we do not keep His commandment? Oh, remember, remember, my son, Helaman, how straight are the commandments of God? And he said, if ye will keep my commandments, ye shall prosper in the land. But if ye keep not his commandments, ye shall be cut off from his presence. God reminds us that his commandments are firm and that obedience to them brings promised blessings. Our experience in mortality are like the little boy and his father flying a kite on a windy day. As the kite rose higher, the wind caused it to tug on the connecting string in the little boy's hand. In experience with the force of mortal winds, he proposed to cut the string so that the kite would rise higher. His wise father counseled no, explaining that the string is what holds the kite in place against mortal winds. If we lose our hold on the string, the kite will not rise higher. It will be carried about by these winds and inevitably crash to the earth. We need to return to our Heavenly Father through coming unto Jesus Christ. That was the plan that we agreed to and caused us to shout for joy.
0: That was an excerpt from Elder Chi Hong Wong's talk, Remember, Remember. This is a moment to reflect.
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4: 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The Good Word and A Moment to Reflect offer thoughts of hope and encouragement. 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

0: There's a difference between the thoughts and feelings and experiences and ideas of one generation and the thoughts and feelings and experiences and ideas of the generation before them or the generation after them. I mean, you might like your folks, for example, but you may think differently than they do. You might like different music than they do or different movies. And interactions between folks of different generations, well, that's what we've been thinking about. And as we've thought about it together, we all had essentially the same experience. Other than our parents and maybe our grandparents, the first people from another generation that we got to know really well were our elementary school teachers. For a lot of us, that was our first real experiment with trying to get along with someone from a different generation outside our own families. And there were ups and downs in those student-teacher relationships. Maybe it was the same for you. You can probably think of teachers you loved, teachers who meant a lot to you, teachers who, when you think of them, filled you with great memories. And then there are other teachers, teachers who are hard to deal with, too strict or whatever. So today we're thinking about generations and we're thinking about interactions between students and teachers. And as we said, we'll hear from the Grammy-winning storyteller and musician Bill Harley, who remembers pretty well what it was like to be a kid.
1: 50 years old! Woo! I'd never known anybody that was 50 years old before.
0: And we'll hear a conversation between a fourth-grade teacher and one of his students, now all grown up, about some of the meaningful experiences they had in the classroom together, experiences that had to do with learning poetry. It's a story that will begin with a famous poem called Invictus, written in 1875 by William Ernest Henley.
2: It matters not how straight the gate, how charged with punishments the scroll. I am the master of my fate. I am the captain of my soul.
0: It's a cool poem, and it's a cool story. You won't want to miss it a little later on in the hour. And I'll share an elementary school memory of my own in today's entry in the Radio Family Journal. But first, Bill Harley. Bill lives in Massachusetts, where he cooks up stories and songs for kids and their grown-ups all over the country. And in a few minutes, we're going to hear a story about a classroom full of kids and a teacher having a birthday. But first, we thought we'd introduce you to Bill with a song. We'll let him tell you about it. It was recorded live right here in the Appleseed studio. Here's Bill.
3: Hi, everybody. Thank you. It's really nice to be here. It's nice to be here with Sam on the Appleseed. I do remember fondly that first talk we had. It was years ago. It's just amazing. We just haven't changed at all. I'm going to start off with a song that it's a pretty new song. And it's when you work with kids and people who work with kids, they're aware that sometimes the kids aren't taken seriously and their lives aren't taken seriously. And really, the things that happen to kids are really important. And a lot of times, those people who work with kids, their work is not taken seriously either. And it's just one of the things that you've got to find your own purpose and know that has value. And good people know that. I was at a festival a year or so ago, and they had asked me, they wanted to have a children's tent, a children's stage, and I said I would come, and I got there, and as often happens with children's things, it was off in a little corner, and the sound system wasn't very good, and they hadn't really told people anything about it, so I was kind of off there in my corner, just about what I expected, and I sat that night and watched on the made stage. There were 10,000 people screaming and chanting, and I thought that my work is a little work. And there, while people were chanting and all singing, the 10,000 people, I wrote the verse, the chorus to this song. And so I have a little part for you out there.

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I just do what I can do. Here's a drop of rain falling to the ground. Drops turn to a trickle, then a stream. Stream turns to a river.

One voice is one voice, one more than no voice, one voice more than no voice at all. But one voice and one voice is one more than one.

0: Nice to be here.
1: Bill Harley with our studio audience as his backup singers. Maybe you sang along a bit too. That song brings back for me not so much a memory, but a feeling that I had all the time I was a kid. The feeling that the things I was working on and thinking about, the feelings I had about my parents and about my friends and about the world around me and about God, that they really didn't count somehow just because I was a kid. I mean, someday maybe when I grew up, I'd grow into thoughts and feelings and work that would matter, that would count. And that's what I thought. That's how I felt. I was wrong, of course. The feelings I had and the stuff I was working on and the relationships I was developing and the thoughts I had about the world and about God, they all mattered a lot. They were the little things that Bill Harley sings about, the little things that make a difference. Over time, I came to realize that part of figuring out how to change and grow into what I'd like to be later on has to do with taking seriously the things I'm thinking and feeling now. Those little things matter. And that song by Bill Harley is just an introduction. We want to bring you a story now about some kids and their teacher, Mrs. Nottingham. It's a story that will fill you with memories and thoughts of your own time in elementary school. It's sure to. And it'll give you some things to think about, too. Notice, for example, how the world of the kids in the story is different from the world of the grown-ups in the story. That's the source of some of the laughs in this performance, and also some of the tenderness, as we come to learn that even people who are pretty far apart can have some pretty meaningful times together. Bill is waiting in the Appleseed Performance Studio, along with our terrific studio audience. Let's join them.
2: Hi, guys. Thank you so much. Really, thank you. You know, I spend a lot of time with kids and the people around them. And even when I was a kid, I noticed that kids were different from adults. And one of the ways I noticed this almost immediately, and I'm still very aware of it, is like kids are really into age and adults really aren't. Like kids, the first thing a kid will ask is, how old are you? Right? That's like, how old are you? And you're like, you're seven. And like, I'm seven and a half. You never hear an adult say, I'm 41 and a half. They never do that, right? And I saw that when I was a kid, because like you couldn't say, you know, the people would come over to your house, you know, an adult, and you go, how old are you? Shh, don't ask that. Why not? Don't ask. It's not nice. And because of that, when you're a kid, you don't know what age looks like, right? You know, some are 24 and some are 38 and some are 94, but you don't know what it looks like. And I didn't until I got in third grade and I had Mrs. Nottingham. Now, Ms. Nottingham, she was from the old school. She went to a normal college and she was a normal teacher and she was tough. She wore a black wool suit on the day in June and she didn't break a sweat. She was there to teach us a lot of stuff, but mostly she was there to teach us, it's a cold, cruel world, boys and girls, and you just better learn that right now. It'll be a lot easier if you learn it. For instance, like you'd be trying to learn something, but if you didn't learn it, she'd say, well, that will teach you a lesson. You know, for instance, like we're in third grade, we learn multiplication. Everybody learns multiplication. It must be like genetically encoded in third grade, you know, multiplication. And so you're figuring it out and you can't figure it out and you got to go ask for help. And you're really not supposed to bother a teacher and ask for help because they're always busy doing something. Like she's up there with her grade book, you know. You'd walk up there, you go, Ms. Nottingham. And back then we had these grade books and she would, it's all on computers now, but she'd mark it. It was a grade book and she would cover it over so you couldn't see. She'd say, yes. He'd say, I can't do this. And she'd snap her pen down. She'd look over those half glasses. She'd say, well, I'll tell you what, Mr. Harley. No one, and I mean no one, ever got anywhere without a little hard work. Now you get back to try it again. Okay, thanks a lot. Thanks, Ed. All right. Because you were learning multiplication, but you were really learning it's a cold, cruel world. The most terrifying thing about Ms. Nottingham was she had something that everybody in my class called the claw. And the claw looked like her hand until it went into action. And then it was swift and dangerous. You know, you'd be over in the corner of the room, kind of testing the limits of acceptability on something, thinking you were saved because she was attending somebody else, when all of a sudden, whap, it'd be around your neck. Ah! And she just squeezed tighter and tighter, until she just pinch her head off, fall there in the classroom. She had to go on the intercom and have the custodian come down and put it back on with duct tape. Duct tape and wood chips, that's all you really need in life. So we used to run around the playground, I'm the claw. The weird thing about Ms. Nottingham, and a lot of adults too, was that she would move. And I don't mean she'd move from one place to another physically, but that she would do all those things, and then she would do something that was nice, and that was confusing. Kids don't really mind if you're strict as long as you just stay in one place, but they want to know what to expect, because kids think that the world is static. All I do is have to figure out this amount of information, and then I will be a grown-up. And actually, you're a grown-up when you realize everything is just moving all the time. But then Ms. Nottingham would do stuff that didn't make sense. Like, she'd do all this. She had the claw, and she'd teach It's a Cold, Cruel World. But every day after recess, she'd say, put your heads on your desks. Put her head in it. She'd say, you sit there. And she had a big red rocking chair. It was the only time she sat in it. And she would read us books. And I still remember the book. She read us Charlotte's Web. She read us The Boxcar Children. The Boxcar Children. Like, all great children's literature begins with getting rid of the parents. Think about it. You got to get rid of the parents. The parents are done. And she read us Mrs. Pigglewiggle, and we loved Mrs. Pigglewiggle. It was this reverse psychology, you know? Make a big message you want, and you'll grow to hate it. Things like that. But it was weird coming from Mrs. Nottingham, this person who told us that it was a cold, cruel world. When she would read us these books that I still remember today, you know? When Charlotte died, I still remember that, you know? Now, the other thing that was weird about Mrs. Nottingham to me was she lived on my street, which teachers are just not supposed to do. It's weird when you see a teacher where they don't belong, right? I'd see her out there in the garden weeding in her bathing suit, and it was just like something you should not. Once you see Mrs. Nottingham weeding, you can't unsee it. It's weird. You see them in a supermarket, you know, kid, because the teacher's in the supermarket shopping. The kid comes around the aisle and goes, hey, I know someone that looks like you. I'm your teacher. What are you doing here? I'm buying food. You eat? The whole world shakes when they see you go into the restroom. What's she doing in there? Couldn't be what I do. So I knew she was a real person because she lived on my street. And several times that year, after the bus riders left and the walkers had left, she gave me a ride home. And I would get to stay and help clean up the room, which for some reason was exciting for me. As soon as I walked into the house, it was no longer exciting. And I remember that was one day I was doing that, and we had art class, and she taught art. Back then, she was the music teacher and the art teacher. She did everything. And I had these big black paint brushes, and there was a rubber band on each end, and I had to put them back in the right place in the cubby hole in the cloakroom. Now, in the classroom, the cloakroom was not a real room itself. It was just a standing wall between it and the rest of the class, and where you put your coats, and there were supplies back there. And I was back in there putting away, and I heard someone come in to the classroom, and I heard the voice, and it was Miss Beeman. It was a teacher that lived next door. And I heard her say, well, Gwen. It was Mrs. Nottingham's first name. I knew that. Well, Gwen, you're coming up on 50, huh? And I thought, coming up on 50, what does that mean? She said, oh, I suppose so, but I don't like to think about it happening so fast. And Mrs. Beam said, now, when is your birthday? Is it next Tuesday? And she said, yes, it is, but don't you tell a soul. I don't have room in my class for silly business like parties. We're here to learn. And I thought, 50 years old. Woo! I'd never known anybody that was 50 years old before. Seemed to me Moses was about that old when he died. And part of me thought, wait till everybody hears. But then this little voice said, Bill, if she finds out you know, she'll pinch your head off. I said, right. I got to keep quiet. I can't tell anybody. So then Mrs. Beeman left, and I didn't know what to do. I just stayed back in there, right? And finally, Ms. Nottingham says, Bill, where are you? Where are you? I said, I'm here. I came back. She said, what were you doing? I said, not doing anything or listening or anything. And she said, let's go. And we walked down the hallway and across the drive. We got into our car, and it's going to date me too, but she'd had it for a number of years. It was a 1959 Nash Rambler with bench seats. And she's driving home like this, you know, and I'm sitting next to her, no seatbelt, sitting in the front seat. And every time, man, I got a good look at her, you know, it's like just staring at her. You couldn't blame me for staring because I'd never seen 50 before. And now I had it, you know, graying hair pulled back in a bun with chopsticks through it. And bright red lipstick. Costume jewelry bracelets on each arm, so she kind of waggled them all the time. You know, that's what she looked like. That's what 50 looks like. I said, now this is what all 50-year-olds look like. Now I know what 50 is. And it was a great secret, and I had to keep it, and I did a pretty good job until the next day in the lunchroom. For there are no secrets in the elementary school lunchroom. I sit next to my best friend, Tommy Sand. I said, Tommy. He said, what? I said, guess what? He said, what? I said, I can't tell you. It's a secret. I said, what is it? I said, I can't tell you. He said, you got to. I'm your best friend. I can't. I can't. You got to. I can't. You got to. I can't. You know what? I said, what? He said, you don't know it. I said, what? You don't know your secret. He said, yes, I do. He said, no, you don't. I said, yes, I do. He said, no, you don't. If you can say it, you don't know. You can say it, you know it. If you don't say it, you don't know it. You're not saying you don't know it. I said, uh-huh. He said, uh-huh. Uh-huh. I said, Mrs. Nottingham's going to be 50 years old on Tuesday. He said, whoa. Mike Newcomb across the table said, that's how old Moses was when he died. Sally Williams said, wait till everybody hears. I said, no. Shh. No, be quiet. No, don't tell anybody. My life depends on it. Cross your heart, hope to die, poke a needle in your eye. I said, all right, okay, whatever. Cretans, creeps, turncoats, they betrayed me. The next day I knew I was in trouble because everybody in the classroom was talking to. And before, you know, during the morning work, and Amy Carpenter, who was kind of the self-appointed class organizer, came up and said, I think Ms. Nottingham ought to have a birthday party. And I said, no, that's a bad idea. She said, why not? I said, because Ms. Nottingham hates birthdays. She said, why? I said, I don't know. Something happened to her. She said, I think that's ridiculous. I know, I tried to stop it, but they organized the biggest birthday party Delaware Trails Elementary School had ever seen. Amy got the kids in the class to make 50 birthday cards. And Sally Williams said she's going to get her mom to make a cake and they're going to put 50 candles in it. Two boxes of candles. And Amy had friends over to her house and they got those old stencils and the magic markers that you get a high on and the shelf paper. And they made this banner they were going to hang over the front chalkboard and said, Mrs. Nottingham is 50 years old today. And I kept saying, stop it. She hates birthdays. And they said, don't be silly. Everybody loves birthdays. And I said, not Mrs. Nottingham. Something happened to her. What? I don't know. Maybe she threw up on her birthday. I don't know. So finally, Tuesday rolled around, and I woke up in the morning, and I remembered what day it was. I had stomach aches all the time before I went to school, and I decided I had a stomach ache. I said, Mom. She came and looked. She said, get up. Mom, I'm sick. Get up. Mom, if you're sick, you can call me from the nurse's office. I don't like the nurse. I know that. Get up. My mom was a writer. She wanted me out the door so she could work. So I walked down the street. I got on a bus. Three stops later, Sally Williams came running down the aisle, sat next to me. She said, I got a cake and cookies too. What do you have? I said, nothing, because Mrs. Nottingham hates birthdays. She said, don't be stupid. Everybody loves birthdays. I said, not Mrs. Nottingham. Something happened to her. We got into school, man. It was like the day before vacation. You know, we were all wired. And Mrs. Nottingham is, what is wrong with you children? And Amy Carpenter, she was not afraid of talking to grown-ups. So she went and talked down to the secretary, talked to the secretary. So that afternoon at 2:15, this announcement came over the PA system.
0: Ms. Nottingham, can you please come down to the office? We got something we want you to say.
2: And Ms. Nottingham always talked to the intercom like it was a real person. Yes. Yes. Yes. Yes, you're looking nice too. I'll be right down. And then she turns to us like it was a private conversation. I have something I have to sign in the office. Oh. I'll be right back. Nobody move. No one breathe. Amy, you come sit here at my desk and take down the name of anyone that breathes. She walked across the room. She stopped at the door. She said, children, not a sound. And you know I mean it. Out the door, down the hallway, her high heels echoing like gunshots, fading off in the distance. Soon as we heard them disappear, Amy said, let's get ready. She turned off the light. Everybody opened up the desk. They took out the cards. Silas took out the cake. She brought matches. She brought matches into school. We're all going, we know how to light matches. We've lit matches before, and we're fighting. And they're hanging a banner over the chalkboard. And Teddy Dunn and three or four other guys in maker paper gliders and standing on the desk and throwing them because it seems like the right thing to do, right? Wah! And all of a sudden, somebody says, everybody be quiet. She's coming back. Shh, be quiet. Everybody be quiet. Shh, be quiet. Why is it so noisy in here? It's quiet. Shh, shh. And finally, we settled down. And those footsteps stopped right outside the door. She stepped in. And then we flipped on the switch. We said, happy birthday, you're 50! And then someone got an idea. They started to count. 1, 2, 3, 4. We all joined in. We were third graders. That was nothing. 5, 6, 7. It was a long way to 50. 9, 10, 11, 12. About 13 or 14 kids start dropping out to 15, 16, 17. There's like 8 boys going 19, 20. 21, finally there's 3 kids going 22, 23, one boy says 24, 25, and that was as far as anybody got, because when you looked at Miss Nottingham, you realized a serious mistake had been made. She did not seem happy about it. She glared at the class. She stalked across the front of the room. We were looking up over her head. She said, oh, for pity's sake, who told you this? No, don't. For one brief and shining moment, they all held out. They said, Bill did! It's his fault! You can have him. We don't care about him anymore. And she said, Bill, you come up here right now. I said, I have to go to the nurse's office. She said, you come up here right now. And I walked up and she got bigger and bigger and bigger. Never forget how big 5'2" is to a third grader. And I looked up at her and she looked down at me and I saw it. The claw. I felt it wrap around my neck. It was tighter and tighter. I think it's too young. Oh, too young. And all of a sudden I realized it wasn't her hand. It was tight. It was just my neck. I looked up at her. And she was looking out at the class. Class was holding the cards, and Sally Williams was holding the cake that was only half lit because we'd been fighting over the matches, and Teddy Dunn was standing on the desk with a glider in each hand, realizing it was not a good place to be, but maybe if he didn't move, no one would notice. And I felt her loosen her grip, and I looked up at her, and she was looking down at her hand. And I heard her say under her breath, whose hand is this? Oh. Yes, class, it is my birthday.
3: And you've given me a party. I don't remember. I don't remember the last time I had a party here in school. Thank you. But class, I have to tell you, I'm not 50. I'm just 49. And she got the chalk and she wrote it backwards because she could. 49. And Teddy said, 1, 2, 3. Teddy Dunn, what are you doing standing on that desk? I don't know. Do you know your mother and father paid good money for that desk? You get down from there right now. She got off. He got off the desk. And then Ms. Nottingham walked over and she sat down at her desk and she straightened herself out. She folded her hands on her desk and she said, now, where's a piece of cake for the birthday girl? And that's what I remember about Mrs. Nottingham. Thank you very much. You guys are great, great audience.
1: The story was called Happy Birthday, Mrs. Nottingham. And it was told for you by the wonderful Massachusetts storyteller Bill Harley, who, through the stories and songs that he shares all over the country, has maintained pretty well his understanding of what it was like to be a kid. That's how we do it, you know. We keep track of the stories with a pocket full of remembered stories. An old man or an old woman can answer when a young man or a young woman asks the question, what's it like to be you? And it goes both ways, of course. That's a question worth asking, and speaking the answer is worth just as much. In a moment, a little talk back with members of our Appleseed family, A.J. Mingurance and Dr. Heather Bigley. That's coming up. I'm Sam Payne.
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0: It was just our pleasure to spend a moment in the Appleseed Performance Studio with the wonderful storyteller and musician Bill Harley. Spent some time with Bill, who, for my money, there's nobody like Bill in terms of channeling what it's like to be a kid. It was a real pleasure to listen to that, not only with our terrific studio audience, but also with the folks that I've got around the desk here for me for a little talk back. One of our assistant producers, AJ Mingoranza. AJ, it's great to have you with me.
1: Hello, hello.
0: And one of our producers, Heather Bigley, as well. Heather, thanks for joining me around the desk.
2: Hi.
0: When you hear the story of Mrs. Nottingham, is there a person that comes to mind? Is there a Mrs. Nottingham?
3: I'm Mrs. Nottingham, largely speaking, right? What I love about Mrs. Nottingham is she's trying to get through the day on what might not be a great day for her, right? And the students don't seem to understand. They're so wanting to have a birthday party. Maybe it's for her. Maybe it's for them. And they don't yet understand about what birthdays might mean to a woman who's approaching 50, right?
0: Sure.
3: And so there she is just trying to get through the day. And then she makes the point at the end of the story, I'm actually only 49. To me, that is just, you know, that's middle age, right? I'm just trying to make it through. And there's this window to middle age that the story opens for all kinds of audiences.
0: Yeah.
3: So I love it.
1: You know, that it makes me think about my mom and the way that she handles her age. You know, she has never been the kind of woman to, like, hide her age. She says, you know, I love the fact that I'm, like, 47. I think that's awesome. It's proof that I have been here for 47 years, and that's not easy, but I'm doing it, you know? And I love that. And she always says that, you know, when I'm, like, 90 or whatever, I'm never going to lie about my age. That's going to be so cool. Can you imagine being 90? You know? And, yeah, and I think I just really appreciate that example that she set for me of, like, why not make it your own personal badge of honor?
3: I remember once it was my birthday, and a work colleague, like, said, oh, so are you going to be 29? And yeah. I was like, I know you're trying to give me a compliment, but actually, I like being 37. So 37 is just great right now. Thanks very much.
0: Well, the wonderful Bill Harley story, Happy Birthday, Mrs. Nottingham, does bring up for me an elementary school memory. It's actually today's entry in the Radio Family Journal.
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0: I remember walking down to Alpine Elementary School with my mom during the second to last week of the summer before sixth grade. That's when you could see who your teacher was going to be when school started. They'd post it on an 8.5 by 11 sheet of paper, scotch taped to the inside of the glass doors of the school. And there were a bunch of kids and their folks already there when we got there. Some of them were cheering and some of them were hugging their moms, thrilled when they saw what class they'd be in. I hoped I would get Mr. Brown, the cool young teacher whose students learned to dance to disco music in P.E. Inside, I not only hoped but knew I'd be in that class. I could hear disco music in my head as I peered through the glass and ran my finger down the list. Patterson, Page, Taylor, Terry. I ran my finger over the list again. Patterson, Page, Taylor, Terry. No pain. There must be some mistake, I thought. I ran my finger over the list again, as if the touch of my finger and the fervor of my belief in disco music would will my name onto the page. I just wasn't there. Sixth grade was supposed to be the year I was on top, for once in my life, king of the school. How could I be king of the school if I couldn't disco? Well, I stood there for a long time before I looked at the sheets of the other teachers. But I finally did. And there I was, on the list of Mr. McDaniel's students, right between Parkinson and Peterson. Payne. Sammy Payne. I sighed. Mr. McDaniel was an old farmer, the oldest guy in the oldest family in my old town. And while Mr. Brown taught disco, Mr. McDaniel taught square dancing. kids called him Pencil Neck because his old neck was skinny and long, and maybe his round head looked like an eraser. I could see that, I guess, but I really thought he looked more like a lizard. Everybody knew he yelled at kids, and he was my sixth grade teacher. It was going to be a long year. When the year began, there was one consolation of being in Mr. McDaniel's class. The desks in his classroom were arranged in pairs, and I got to sit by Darren Dibb, my best friend. But just when I thought the year might be okay, Darren and I were split up for talking too much. We weren't yelled at, by the way, just split up. And Mindy Bradshaw and Heather Nielsen across the room were split up for talking too, in almost the same instant. And Mr. McDaniel rearranged us. He made Darren sit by Mindy Bradshaw, and he made me sit by Heather Nielsen. Well, Darren was super bummed that he had to sit next to Mindy Bradshaw, and I was super bummed that I didn't get to sit next to Mindy Bradshaw. It was going to be a long year. But Heather Nielsen, it turned out, was awesome. She was funny as anything and super smart, and she loved the polar bears I drew on the covers of my notebooks. "Draw another one," she'd say. "Draw one jumping into the water. Draw one in a dress." Who knew if Mindy Bradshaw even liked polar bears? And Mr. McDaniel, the old farmer, came to school one day on a noisy old tractor, pulling an enormous flatbed trailer. And he told us we could pick a book from the library and then told us to climb onto the trailer. And on that trailer, he pulled us to his family's apple orchard where we had a read-a-thon for the rest of the day. We lay in the shade of the apple trees, read the books we'd chosen, and when we got munchy, we'd reach up and pick a fresh apple off the tree. And if I got sick of Darren Dibb, I'd reach up and pull an apple off the tree and throw it at him, and he'd say, "Hey," and he'd throw an apple back. I mean, it was idyllic. I even kind of learned to like square dancing. I remember even walking by the gym one time when Mr. Brown's class was in there disco dancing. And they looked like idiots. At least I thought so. I didn't think much about sixth grade when I was there. It just happened. And we all painted the board covers of scrapbooks, and we hammered together boxes of wood to put insect collections in, and we made leather belts and wallets, and we learned about the rise of communism, and we ate apples and ran a mile and a half in under 12 minutes down to the creek and back. And Heather Nielsen and I laughed our heads off. We drew a million polar bears, and we were never split up the whole year. But years later, when I had grown up and lived far away, I visited my hometown with my own sixth grader. We went to church there on a Sunday. And there, standing at the door to the chapel, was an ancient, frail husk of a guy. My son and I stopped when we saw him. And the old man looked a little like a lizard, a little like Mr. McDaniel. His lizardy head turned up to me, and his face broke into a wide grin. He held out his hands and walked toward us, smiling bigger with every step. His hand got to me first and grabbed mine in an unsteady handshake. I towered over him. He was so small. He pulled me closer and reached up to put his little arm around my big shoulders. And through an enormous smile and with shining eyes, he said my name, my old name, Sammy Payne. My son giggled. "Sammy," he said. I hadn't gone by Sammy in years, since about sixth grade. And I said, "Son, I want to introduce you to a friend of mine. This is Pencil Neck. I mean, Mr. McDaniel." Mr. McDaniel was my sixth grade teacher. The year I thought would be impossible to endure. The year that wound up being impossible to forget.
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2: Thanks for joining us for that entry in the Radio Family Journal. We always hope that the stories that we bring you here on the Appleseed spark memories and thoughts for you that you can share with the people that you love around the dinner table or around the living room. It's been a pleasure sharing the desk here with Heather Bigley and AJ Mingorance. Guys, it's great to have you with me. Thanks for joining me.
3: Thank you.
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2: 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Those stories can be worth sharing and remembering. 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Those stories, remembered and spoken now, might come back to save you right when you need them. Coming up, a conversation with a teacher and a student, each of whom impacted the life of the other. 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
2: I am so much enjoying our time together today. I loved Little Things, that song by Bill Harley, sung from one generation to another as a testament that the little things matter, even when you might be inclined to write off the things you think or feel because they or you are too little to count. And of course, we heard that great story about a third grade class and its teacher, Mrs. Nottingham. And it all brought to mind for me memories of my own sixth grade classroom, a year I thought would be unbearable and that instead wound up being unforgettable. And speaking of generations and of teachers and students, I want to tell you one more story. It begins when one of our assistant producers, her name is Naomi Campbell, invited a guy named Jeff Flynn into the studio to read a poem. It's the famous poem Invictus, written by William Ernest Henley long ago in 1875. Henley wrote the poem when he was just 26. He had tuberculosis, and his leg had been amputated at the knee. It was a tough situation, and still, Henley wrote this immortal poem about how each of us, no matter what our circumstances, is the captain of his or her own course, the master of his or her own fate. And we wanted a recording of that poem for a project we were working on. Here's Mr. Flynn's reading of just the last few words of that poem. It's pretty cool.
13: It matters not how straight the gate, how charged with punishments the scroll. I am the master of my fate. I am the captain of my soul.
2: Like I said, it's kind of a cool poem. And as I'm in the control room of the Appleseed studio recording Mr. Flynn's reading of the poem, I hear something next to me. Another voice is reciting the poem along with Mr. Flynn. It's our assistant producer, Naomi Campbell. I wish I had a recording of that, but well, she was in the control room with me and not in front of the mic like Mr. Flynn. But I got to wondering, what made Naomi choose Mr. Flynn to come in and read this poem? And Naomi told me that she had chosen Mr. Flynn because he was her fourth grade teacher. And had, get this, taught her the poem in fourth grade. That's how she knew he knew it. And I'm thinking, Naomi's fourth grade teacher. Let's see what Mr. Flynn can tell us about Naomi's long ago fourth grade class. And he did. He shared with us the story of something that Naomi described like this.
14: It's things like this that really start to shape who a person becomes and
8: what kind of person they become.
2: What was the thing that way back in fourth grade would shape what Naomi and her classmates would become? Well, Mr. Flynn begins to explain, and he talks about his very first year of teaching. He's a nervous new teacher, just getting used to it, just kind of finding his way through from day to day. And he's got this one student who keeps finishing her work early. And spoiler alert, it's Naomi. And she comes up to Mr. Flynn's desk and she asks what she should do now that her work is done.
9: And I thought, oh, now what? What do I do? And I had a couple of things. And because I love the poetry, I printed up a copy of it wasn't Invictus to begin
8: it
9: with.
8: It was I Cannot Live in Vain. Or
9: Not in Vain.
8: Not in Vain.
9: Right.
8: By Emily Dickinson.
9: Good. Emily Dickinson. That was the very first poem. An easy poem. A short poem. Mm-hmm. I printed it up skipping lines. Mm-hmm. And I handed it to her. And I said, well, write this in your best handwriting and learn this poem. And, you know, she came back the next day. Okay, now what?
2: After that, Mr. Flynn gives her another poem. Trees by Joyce Kilmer. The poem that begins with, I think that I shall never see a poem lovely as a tree, and ends with, poems are made by fools like me, but only God can make a tree. Well, she does that. She learns that poem. And then the thing kind of, well, it kind of takes off.
9: I'd give her a more and more challenging poem. She would do the same thing. She'd write it in her handwriting, learn it, recite it to her parents, have them sign that she'd recited or presented it to them, memorized it, and I'd let her present it to the class. And the neat thing I discovered was without any pressure to the other students, they'd come to me and say, well, can I do that? Hmm. I said, well, okay. And I'd give them a copy. And so now I'd have four kids reciting it to the class and eight kids, and then more kids wanted to.
2: This thing turns into Mr. Flynn's poetry challenge. Kids who are done with their work come up to the teacher's desk to get a poem to learn. They got to write the poem in their best handwriting, memorize and recite the poem for their parents, and then recite the poem for the class. It turns into a poetry club, a poetry gang. And then comes my second favorite part of the whole story. There's an event coming up at school.
9: But it got to a point where we had Dr. Seuss Day that year. And on Dr. Seuss Day, they bring in celebrities.
2: Right.
9: And the celebrities were, there were some local cheerleaders.
2: Yeah.
9: And our local, I probably shouldn't say his name, our local congressman. And he came into our classroom and he read a Dr. Seuss story to my class. And he never looked up or showed them kids the pictures because I figured, well, he hadn't really done much of this before.
2: Right, yeah.
9: And then he closes it, and, well, we thank him. And he's about to leave, and I said, well, whoa, before you leave, my class would like to recite something for you.
2: Now, Mr. Flynn talks in this gentle, measured sort of way. You're hearing it now as he tells you this story. And this moment, getting ready to say what happened next, is the most exuberant he gets. It sounds like this.
9: This is so good.
2: That's what it sounds like when Mr. Flynn gets exuberant. What's he exuberant about? Well, here's what happened next.
9: I had them stand up, and I think that you guys recited for that moment, Crossing the Bar.
2: Crossing the Bar, that famous poem from Tennyson, written in 1889, about crossing from this life into the hereafter. The poem that ends with, for though from out our bourne of time and place the flood may bear me far, I hope to see my pilot face to face when I have crossed the bar. Mr. Flynn still remembers the look on the congressman's face, shocked. Awestruck, he says.
9: He had read to us a Dr. Seuss book.
2: Yeah.
9: And then my fourth grader stood up and recited Crossing the Bar.
2: No disrespect to Dr. Seuss books, for sure, I gotta say. But this is kind of cool, these fourth graders with all this poetry in their heads. That's a gift from a first-year fourth grade school teacher that keeps coming back to Naomi, even now.
8: I don't think a lot of us as fourth graders realized the accomplishment that we were doing, you know, these poems that a lot of people may not even recognize the name of. We had memorized word for word. We just thought it was cool that we had accomplished something. And I mean, we understood a lot of it. But as I got older and I went back to look at those poems, I realized how like deep and profound that must sound coming from a fourth grader to have that memorized.
2: Now, remember I said the Dr. Seuss day with the congressman was my second favorite part of the story? Here's my favorite part. It's the part now, 10 years later. Naomi Campbell is working for the Appleseed, and she invited Mr. Flynn to come and recite one of those old poems, Invictus, on the show. And Mr. Flynn hasn't ever been on the radio before, and he wants to do a good job, and he feels a little intimidated. And so in the end, Naomi's invitation for her old teacher to come into the studio does something interesting, something I love. It sends him back to study the story behind the old poem that he so loved.
9: And I thought, well, let me go a little deeper and do a little more research.
2: Yeah.
9: And it became all the more and more impressive to think of someone in his early 20s writing this powerful poem, and to realize that he wrote that lying in bed with the prospect of losing another limb. Suddenly the poem had tremendous meaning and power. And the more I got researching, okay, here's the story. I love this story.
2: That may not seem like a big deal, but I really love it. The notion that 10 years ago, the teacher gives the students the gift of a powerful experience with these old poems, and now, 10 years later, the student gives the teacher the same gift, an opportunity to enrich his own understanding of a poem he has long loved. And just for fun, let's give the last word to Naomi.
8: I just remember it being something so unique that I had never done in any class, and I haven't done since anything like that in secondary school, where that really impacted me that much or really meant that much. And so I just remember being this little fourth grader and all our friends, we just liked a challenge, and we just thought that was so cool that our teacher thought we could do this.
2: I love that. We thought it was so cool that our teacher thought we could do this. That's a great benediction to this hour of the Appleseed, an hour in which we've been thinking about students and teachers, but even more than that, about the space between generations. What a great gift for one generation to give to another, to let them know that they think they can do it. 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It helps people find the show. I'm Sam Payne. Can't wait to be with you again on the Appleseed.
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16: BBC News with Emily Thomas. Donald Trump's Middle East envoy, Jared Kushner, will hold talks in Israel today to try to revive the US-backed Gaza peace plan. The president's son-in-law will meet the Israeli Prime Minister, Benjamin Netanyahu. Yoland Nell reports from Jerusalem.
17: Jared Kushner's Middle East trip comes as the US-backed plan to strip Hamas of its weapons appears to have ground to a halt. Last month, President Trump announced that his Board of Peace had reached an historic agreement with the Palestinian armed group. But Mr. Netanyahu later rejected the deal, which would have seen Israel withdraw its troops from Gaza in phases. A Palestinian official told the BBC that Mr. Kushner met a delegation led by the head of Hamas, Khalil al-Hayya, in Cairo. Hamas, in a statement, later called on mediators and the Board of Peace to compel Israel to approve the roadmap for the next steps. But it will be hard, even for Israel's closest ally, the US, to pressure Mr. Netanyahu as he faces a tough October election to try to hold on to power. Many Israelis are also sceptical that Hamas is ready to disarm.
16: Annual military exercises between South Korea and the United States are going ahead, despite President Trump ordering them to be substantially scaled back. Mr. Trump said the drills were hostile towards North Korea. Jake Kwon is in Seoul.
18: Seoul considers the joint exercise core to its alliance with the U.S. They have been held nearly every year since the Korean War. Mr. Trump broke from tradition when he suspended the drill after his first meeting with Kim Jong-un in 2018, and they didn't resume until 2022. In a post on social media last night, Mr. Trump repeated his view that the exercises are costly for the U.S. and provoke North Korea. He's known to be frustrated with South Korea for not assisting in the war in Iran and said North Korea had been unthreatening and respectful.
16: The American actress Hayden Panettiere, best known for her roles in the TV shows Heroes and Nashville, has died at the age of 36. A statement from her representative did not reveal the circumstances of her death. KJ Matthews is an entertainment journalist.
19: It is a huge shock. You know, I was just watching Hayden Panettiere just about 2 to 3 months ago as she was doing a press tour for her memoir called This Is Me, A Reckoning. And she really seemed to have gotten her life together. She was talking about it was wonderful to have her preteen daughter fall in love with a lot of her work. And she also talked about the fact that, you know, when she was young, very young, she was kind of thrust into the spotlight. She said that by the age of 5, she'd already been in 5 commercials, and she really felt like she hadn't had a break.
16: Russian officials say a Ukrainian missile strike has killed 6 people in the Belgorod region. On Sunday, the Russian authorities accused Ukraine of launching hundreds of drones in its largest attack this year. Russian strikes on Ukraine killed at least 7 people. BBC News.
20: When I was walking out of the donut shop, I just had tears in my eyes because I thought there's no way I would get a yes. How many donut moments have I missed in my life just because I thought there's no way I would get it?
21: Welcome to The Lisa Show, where we take a good look at life. Hey, it's Lisa. As an actress, I've auditioned for things and gotten plenty of rejections. It's never a good feeling to not get the part you auditioned for.

0: us or benefits us is really all about how we approach it and what we do with it. To help us all turn gutting rejections into growth projections is Jia Zhang. You may know Jia from his best-selling book, Rejection Proof, How I Beat Fear and Became Invincible Through 100 Days of Rejection. Jia knew he had a problem with rejection, so he spent 100 days straight completing a daily rejection challenge on purpose. I get a little queasy just thinking about it. Jia thought it would be good therapy to help him better navigate rejection. And it was. But as you're about to find out, Jia learned so much more about how to handle hearing no. Getting good at rejection has changed his relationship with strangers, with family, with work, and with failure for the better.
1: Yeah. So my name is Jia Zhang, and I'm an author, and I'm a speaker, and I help a lot of people overcome their fear of rejection. I grew up in China, and I met Bill Gates. I saw him speak in an event when he was promoting Windows when I was 14-year-old. And at the time, I was like, this sounds great. You know, I wrote a letter to my family that night. I'm going to become the Chinese version of Bill Gates. I'm going to go to America to do it. So when I was 16, I came to the United States as a cultural exchange student. I went to rural Louisiana. And so that's a little bit of a cultural shock, to say the least.
0: A little different than China.
1: Yes, it was a different American dream than I thought. But it was great. I learned a lot about America. I'm still in touch with my host family. But then I was like, this is the start of my dream. It's awesome. Someday someone will write a book about me. And then I went to college. So I picked computer science as my major. And my whole idea was I wanted to replicate the Bill Gates life, you know? So
0: yeah. Why not? Sounds great. Sounds like a great life.
1: Sounds great, yeah.
0: Well, so tell me when you first encountered rejection on that path and how it affected you.
1: Yeah. So the first rejection was for me rejecting myself because I have always wanted to be an entrepreneur. But then I chose a path where that's the least rejected by my family, by my friends. I did the same thing that everyone else did. I went to school. I found a job, made money, bought a dog, bought a house, bought a car. Went down this kind of a traditional path. And it wasn't until I was 30 and we had a kid on the way that I felt like, man, if I couldn't do this as a single guy, there's no way I'll be an entrepreneur as a father. So my wife, Tracy, encouraged me to quit my job and start my own company. So I started my company, found a team of engineers who were building this mobile app, going down this tech entrepreneur route. And I wanted someone to fund my company. This very well-known investor locally in Austin, Texas, and he showed interest. And I pitched to him, and then I got rejected pretty brutally. And so that night, I was thinking, man, that person knew a lot more about business than I did. If he didn't like my idea, if he didn't like me, that must have meant my idea wasn't good, I wasn't good, so maybe I should quit. And that's where it dawned on me. No one successful at anything would think this way. You know, so that's why I was like, instead of running away from rejection, I need to confront rejection.
0: So what inspired you to start seeking out rejection, which doesn't seem like what most people would do?
1: No, it wasn't. And so I was searching online and I Googled how to overcome my fear of rejection. I saw a bunch of articles. Then I saw a website. It's called rejectiontherapy.com. And rejection therapy was this game invented by this Canadian entrepreneur, and his name is Jason Conley. And he's like, if you're afraid of rejection, he gave you 30 cards, and each card will give you a suggestion to get rejected at something on purpose. So instead of running away from it.
0: I need some ideas for how to be rejected. Like, yeah. 30, poof, I could come up with that before breakfast. Yeah.
1: Yeah, so absolutely. But the thing is, the idea of looking for rejection instead of running away was just downright funny. And I'm like, I'm going to do this. But I'm not going to use these cards. I'm going to just come up with use my own imagination to get rejected on purpose. And I think that's a key decision in my life. I said, I'm going to film this and share this with the world. If I do this by myself, I'll quit pretty easily. Rejection is tough, right? But
0: yeah,
1: if I share this with the world, people hold me accountable. So I started a vlog. It's called 100 Days of Rejection Therapy, where every day I would go out and look for rejection.
0: I love it. So this is how you decided, okay, this is what I'm going to do. My own 100 days of rejection experiment. I'm going to record it for accountability. Here's my plan. I want to know what some of the most uncomfortable requests that you made were for you personally.
1: So day one was pretty tough.

0: actually. One, my rejection was, I'm going to ask a stranger for $100. And I've never asked money from anyone before. Never. And especially not to strangers. So one day I saw a security guard sitting in the lobby of the place I was working at. So I approached him. I said, can I borrow $100 from you? And he just said, no. And that's just thank you, sorry, bye. Just kind of a jumble of words and just run. Uh-huh. I was so scared. But the thing is, that night I was checking my video. I was like this NFL scout looking at the game film. I mean, see what happened there. And I saw he said no to me, but he wasn't mean. You know, he wasn't like calling the police. He didn't have a pepper spray. He didn't cuss me out. All he did was say no.
1: So, all he said was no.
0: Yeah, but I just ran. And also, he asked me why. He was like, no, why? And I didn't say anything. I couldn't negotiate. I couldn't explain myself because I was so scared. I just ran as fast as I could. So I said, tomorrow, no matter what happens, I'm not going to run. Okay, I'm going to stay engaged and explain myself and have some fun with it. So the next day, after like having lunch at a burger joint, I said, can I get a burger refill? And he's like, what do you mean a burger refill? I was like, just like a faint drink refill, but with a burger instead. And he said, we don't do burger refill, man. But then I stayed engaged, man, negotiated, and eventually it was still a no, but I didn't feel as bad anymore. You know,
1: that's so in the negotiation, you didn't feel as bad had you run away.
0: Exactly.
1: Why do you think that is?
0: When you are running, you are not changing anyone's mind, right? And you start making up stories why you're not good, why you should have done this, why that was scary. But if you stay engaged and have good energy, very quickly you find you're back in control, right? So that act of engagement actually will make you feel much better. So next time, like you or the listener gets rejected, just don't run and try to stay engaged. Don't try to force it like this, but smile, relaxed, and explain myself and try to make it happen. You'll feel a lot better that way.
1: Okay, so what were some of the other rejection experiments that stick out in your mind?
0: The day three was the most crazy one. And that's where the whole thing turned on its head. I went to a Krispy Kreme donut shop and asked them to make me donuts that looked like Olympic rings. So Olympic year, just came up with this idea. I was like, there's no way they're going to do this. I'm like going in and ask them and make a joke, get rejected, and then they stay firm, negotiate a little bit, then I leave, right? That was my script that I had played in my mind.
1: Okay.
0: What ended up happening was completely different than I thought. The donut maker, her name is Jackie, she took my request so seriously. She was like, huh, okay, what does the color look like? How do we make this? If we link the donuts this way, we'll get stuck. But if we can make it that way, she was like really thinking about it. I was like, man, what's going on? You should say no and just let me go. But 15 minutes later, she came up with a box of donuts that looked like Olympic rings. And she gave it to me for free. She's like, this is my treat. And I just couldn't believe it. My mind was blown. By the way, I recommend anyone to go on YouTube and search this video. You can search Olympic donuts. You'll see this video. It's really funny. But the thing is, when I was walking out of the donut shop, I just had tears in my eyes because one, I couldn't believe the customer service or human kindness this woman, Jackie, showed me. But also, on the other hand, I was like, I thought there's no way I would get a yes. How many donut moments have I missed in my life just because I thought there's no way I would get it?
1: You know, right.
0: Like, if we can just ask and someone will say yes to me like this, what else will people say yes to? You know, so that's where the whole experiment turned on its head. That's where it got really fun.
1: Okay, so after this Olympic donut challenge, which by the way, I love and now makes me crave Krispy Kreme, and I might need to go there after this interview. How did that change what you asked for and where you sought rejection?
0: So before I started, my goal was I want to get rejected. I'm shooting for a no. Right? That's the rule of the game, right? You get a no, then you move, right? Toughen yourself up. But now I'm like, I don't care about yes or no. I just want to ask.
1: So the asking becomes the thing instead of the rejection being the focus.
0: Exactly. So I needed to focus on presenting myself well, speak well, and be confident, smile, and make sure the other person is at ease. That's my goal now. If I do that, sometimes I get yes. I get a lot more yeses, by the way, when I did that. But sometimes I get yes, sometimes I get no. I didn't care. I became very attached to my process rather than the outcome. But when I relaxed and started just asking, it became much better for me.
1: I just want to underline something Jaws said because I'm still trying to wrap my own head around it. Hearing no does not have to be a gut punch. In fact, you can actually feel okay and even good in the face of rejection. It's all about prioritizing the process and not the outcome. Getting a no will always be disappointing, but it doesn't have to be devastating. When we approach any ask by smiling, calmly explaining ourselves, thinking about the other person, and having fun, we won't leave any negotiation table empty-handed because we'll still have a positive connection and some intel under our belts to show for it. Out of the 100 experiments Jaw did, several rose to the top as being positive experiences, but one stood out from the rest.
0: My favorite was one day I went to the campus of UT Austin and started knocking on professors' doors and just asked them if I can teach their class. You know, so, but there's a reason for this. This is why it's my favorite. I come from a family of teachers, like a whole five generations of teachers.
1: Okay, here we go.
0: And my grandma has always told me that, yeah, you can be whatever you want, but if you're great, you're a teacher. And how's that for, you know, whatever
1: I
0: want?
1: That's pretty subtle. Thanks.
0: It's pretty subtle, yeah. But the thing is, I didn't want to be a teacher. I want to be Bill Gates. But that 100 days, I felt I could use that as an excuse to do whatever I wanted and to pursue all my dreams.
1: Yeah.
0: One of my dreams is to teach a college class. I always thought that to teach college class, I had to accomplish a boatload of stuff. I'd be on the cover of a magazine. I'd get my PhD or whatever, right? But that day, I just asked. And by the way, I didn't go in blind, right? I got my iPad, I loaded my lecture, and I was like, this is what I want to teach. And the professor was like, huh, that's interesting. We might be able to use that. So the communication professor said yes to me. And a couple months later, I was giving a guest lecture to his students. And when I finished, they gave me applause, right?
1: And
0: I walked out of there with misty eyes because I felt my grandmother was there with me that day.
1: Oh.
0: I felt I had fulfilled my family legacy, you know? So that was my favorite rejection attempt.
1: They're also unusual and they have surprising outcomes.
0: Yeah.
1: It wasn't what you thought going in.
0: Yeah.
1: It must have changed your mind about how you saw rejection. What are some of the things that you learned about yourself through this experiment?
0: Yeah, there's so much fear in a person's mind that just limits their horizon, limits how far they can reach. A lot of times, if you remove these mental blocks from your own mind, you can perform much better. And also, when you get rejected, what kind of story are you telling yourself? If your story you tell yourself is, I'm not good enough. This hurts. I shouldn't try this anymore. Then the damage is way more than the initial rejection. But you change the story you tell yourself. You say to yourself, hey, this is the start of a journey. And I learned something about the other person that this request would probably take 10 rejections. I'm one out of 10. And then you keep going. So you change your stories. But also, I just learned how much room there is after rejection. I learned that when you get rejected, you can say different things. You can ask why. You can ask for something else. There's just so many things you can do after rejection to leave yourself room to turn the no into a yes. But often we don't. We give up. Those are the things I learned.
1: And it's not the end of the story. And maybe before you would have thought that it was the end of the story, rejection. And you are telling me the opposite, that actually there's a lot that can happen after that.
0: Exactly. Exactly. And also we think rejection is about us, right? As it turned out, rejection says as much, if not more, about that person. It takes
1: two to dance. It does, doesn't it?
0: Yeah, and it says everything about that person's state of mind, or maybe what happened to him or her the night before, or maybe it's a lifelong prejudice. Who knows? And so we all think it's about us, but it actually says a lot about that person.
1: I want to repeat this idea again for myself as much as anyone else. Rejection says more about the other person than it does about us. We tend to make every no a story where we're the main character and the only character. For example, we may tell ourselves this story. We got a no because we weren't good enough. We got a no because we didn't deserve it. We got a no because we're failures. But that's like looking at the page with a warped lens. So much of what happens is about the other person doing the rejecting. Maybe they need something else. Maybe they're having a hard day. Maybe they don't have the time or money to participate. Maybe they are silently struggling with mental health. Maybe they had someone else in mind before you even showed up. Most likely, there are always things at play behind the no. And as I like to say, that's none of your business. What is your business is to leave the interaction better than you found it, with kindness and care and confidence. Learn what you can from the interaction and just keep trying. 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
3: Go find a stream, a forest, a cliff, a canyon, a meadow, beach. 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
1: Welcome back to The Lisa Show. I know it's hard not to take rejection personally. Jaw says that there are some deeply ingrained reasons for that.
0: So I think it's probably a little biological, right? The people throughout history who survive, whether that's hunting and gathering, the people who succeed, a lot of times we feel we need to get along with other people. If we're by ourselves, that's pretty dangerous, you know? But if we're in a tribe, we're in a group, we feel strong. But by being the tribe, to not get rejected, you shouldn't step out of line. You shouldn't do anything too crazy.
1: Yeah, you got to fit in.
0: Like, yeah, fit in. In fact, the people who are by yourself are probably people who don't survive. So you don't want to step out of line. But that idea is deeply ingrained in both our psychology and biology. But the thing is, in the modern life, world-changing ideas and events are based off rejection. The more your idea impacts other people, the more rejection you'll get. So that fear of rejection went from a survival tool to kind of a liability in a way. Most people want to find a path of least resistance, and they end up having pretty mediocre lives. The people who actually are able to make a big change in the world, in themselves, are the people who are willing to confront rejection.
1: Yeah. Well, that leads me kind of to my next question. I'm wondering what this project taught you about human nature in general or about generosity.
0: The world is way more generous than I thought.
1: Really? You really think that?
0: Yeah, I do.
1: Wow.
0: Often we see the world in the lens of media, right? And the thing is, in social media, these things don't get spread without some sort of conflict. There has to be drama. That's how they get people's emotions involved. But the thing about real life is people are way more generous, and people want to help you if you present it the right way. If you show them that, hey, you're looking for help, you know, it's actually helpful that they help us and you're not a threat, you're kind. And then if you're kind, if you bring the right energy, they'll most likely return energy. In these 100 days, people ask me which rejection feels the worst. And honestly, I didn't have any bad feelings, even in rejections, because I was very relaxed and happy. And people just feel that energy. If you're kind to them, they're kind to you back.
1: That's amazing.
0: Yeah.
1: I think a rejection is a big thing that keeps us from doing a lot of things that we really want to do. I'm wondering if someone is listening and they're thinking, I am terrified of rejection, like hearing or watching your experience may cause them to have some inner emotional turmoil. Where could they start that maybe isn't as dramatic as the way that you did?
0: A couple things. One is you can start with an ask, right? Maybe at the ice cream shop, right? So you're buying ice cream. You can be like, hey, can I get an extra scoop? Or can I get a 15% discount, like good guy discount? You know, sometimes you get rejected. Sometimes you get yes. Sometimes you get no. But make it a little bit uncomfortable. a little bit, not too much,
1: yeah,
0: just a tiny bit. So that's where you start, right? And also, let's have this mindset. So the best way to do something that's hard is to think about how you can have fun throughout the process. If you can focus on like, you know, I'm going to crack a joke, or I'm going to just make that person smile, or I'm going to make myself happy, right? You focus on that part, then the hard things become easy.
1: Yeah. So, I'm an actress. And so like in doing a scene and doing improv and saying something and risking saying something dumb, right?
0: Yeah.
1: I always think it may be really uncomfortable in that moment, but later it might be a good story, right? Like it might be funny telling it later.
0: Yeah.
1: Even if it isn't in the moment.
0: Yeah, absolutely. Absolutely. So it's either a great story in the moment or a great story later. Right?
1: Yes.
0: We think life is composed of a series of transactions and goals. But life in reality is a pursuit. It's a pursuit that's composed of moments and highlights.
1: Yeah.
0: If you can turn these everyday encounters into highlights, even though there are rejections, even though there are things that didn't feel good in the moment, but if you lean into them and create stories out of them, those things become highlights. Those things become like things you remember.
1: They do, yeah. And living life, that you remember it.
0: Yeah. But you can only make good stories by being a little bit uncomfortable, by doing things that's a little bit extraordinary.
1: I love that. I'm thinking about our kids as we send them off into the world and what we teach them about rejection. You know, life will present enough rejection, I think. But are there beneficial ways that we can prepare our teens, our young adults, better for rejection than we're doing now?
0: Yeah, that's what I'm doing with my kids now is every time I say no to them, I feel I have to say no to them a lot. But every time I say no to them, I don't want them to give up. I want them to be like, okay, come back with a different proposal. Learn why I said no and negotiate with me, which is a good thing, which is a good...
1: It's a great skill.
0: It's a great skill, you know.
1: Yeah.
0: And don't just go out and cry and be like, no, I hate you.
1: Well, now what? I'll never ask for anything again.
0: No, yeah. But learn. I did this rejection therapy thing when my first son was born. And throughout his life, I'm trying to build this into him saying, you know, hey, negotiate with me. So, and I feel like he's doing a good job because often he's like, okay. And he will make a pitch and I say no. And then he doesn't give up, but he doesn't do it in an emotional way. He's like, okay, what about this? How about if I could make this happen? He started just removing the objections I had trying to solve problems. I'm like, man, good for you, man.
1: Yeah. What a great skill to get your kids to go off into the world with.
0: Yeah, absolutely. And when they become a teenager, this is where you can give them guidance. How to feel easy, how to have fun, how to lean into every moment, how to lean into each conversation, lean into each endeavor. And every rejection you get, you can think about this one of two ways. One is you didn't get what you want. Another is this is the opportunity for you to actually hone your skills, to see what changes you can make.
1: I like that.
0: That's where the real learning is.
1: A quick note to my parenting self. Emotionally resilient children are kids who know how to handle rejection. Now, that doesn't mean they have stiff upper lips and accept no like champs. It means giving them multiple chances to make their pitch and even encouraging it. That's a tad different than the because I said so approach that I may or may not have used. But talk about a great lesson in negotiation and critical thinking and understanding your audience and honing conversation skills. And I'm always such a sucker for anyone who can make any experience into a great story, especially when it's my kids. Now, when it comes to crafting our own stories about rejection, Ja offered this advice.
0: So instead of saying, this is not for me, instead of saying, man, I'm not good enough, or, well, that sucked, right? That's a natural reaction, right?
1: Oh, yeah.
0: You lean to the opposite side. It's like, okay, how can I turn this into a good story?
1: Yeah.
0: How can I turn this around? How can I be epic? So think about that.
1: Think about that, guys. How can I be epic? I do like that. It starts a great conversation, doesn't it? So tell me how your life has changed after this experiment for 100 days of rejection.
0: So I'll tell you the short term and long term, okay? So the short term was my whole life changed. All of a sudden, I become internet famous. People start inviting me to give talks at their companies to teach people about rejection. And that where I discovered a talent I didn't know I had, which was public speaking. Over the years, I spoke over 500 different events. I learned that I can be really good at public speaking. That's a talent I didn't know I had. I wrote a book called Rejection Proof. It's actually still being used by people in sales and in career development. But after the book, I was still looking for, I'm like, okay, good. I have this platform. Let me go back to this Bill Gates chase. I still want to do this big company.
1: This is still what I want. Yeah.
0: This is still what I want. But then the pandemic hit, right? I mean, to be honest, I felt a little bit depressed, And also, that was a bad year when it comes to our society. You see a lot of negative news just everywhere.
1: And I imagine that it must have slowed down that sort of momentum that you were feeling anyway in life.
0: Absolutely. Absolutely. And to feel better, I started writing. I started a new blog and writing about just different things. And I felt better. I just felt like when I'm writing, I feel good. When I finished writing, I went back to my company. I was facing everything about the company again. I just felt this reluctance. I felt this kind of almost saying goodbye to your loved one. And then I have this epiphany. And I was like, why do I want to go down this Bill Gates route? Why can't I just be a writer? I mean, if I like
1: writing, why can't dreams change, right?
0: Exactly. So why can't I just change my dream to something that's out of who I am rather than who I want to be? So I started writing books, and that whole mindset change made me so much happier.
1: Oh, wow. Congratulations.
0: Thank you. The thing is, I'm still as ambitious, but I'm really happy. That's the part where when you find your relationship with the world or the relationship with the universe, you find out what you're meant to do. And it's very simple. You just focus on that, right? So there's this pretty famous book called Ikigai. It's talking about the Japanese idea of what you love, what you're good at, and what people will pay you for, and what's good for the world, right? If you find that intersection of these four circles, then you have achieved this Ikigai, which means meaning. So I feel like I've achieved that, and life is good.
1: What started as heartbreaking rejection and a sense of failure for Jha has turned into a story where he now uses words like achievement and undiscovered talent and happy. Before I interviewed Jha, I might have been tempted to think, wow, great ending to a rough beginning. I guess he got lucky. But that's what rejection wants you to think, that it holds all the cards and you get what you're dealt. But that's not true at all. Jha didn't get lucky. When he faced rejection, he got curious. He got prepared. He got conversational. He got friendly. And he got bold. What he didn't do is make rejection about him or let it stop him from trying. In fact, my favorite part of this whole story is that when that investor turned him down all those years ago in Austin, Texas, it not only helped Jha to get better at being told no, but in the process of rejection, he was able to eventually say yes to the career he was meant for all along. Rejection may be the end of one story, one opportunity, one casting call, but it may also be the beginning of another one, a better one, an epic one. And if that doesn't deserve an Olympic Krispy Kreme donut, then I don't know what does. 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
1: And welcome to the Council of Moms. I'm Lisa Valentine Clark, your host. The Council of Moms is a safe place where we come together and share recipes and hand sanitizer. Just kidding. The Council of Moms is a place where we let it all hang out. The Council of Moms made with real moms. And today we've got some more real moms here to help you with your questions, which we'll get to right away. But first, I want to introduce the moms. We have Emily, Whitney, and Ruth, and I will let them introduce themselves.
12: Hi, I'm Emily Campbell. I'm the mom of three, very spread out, very different phases of life.
13: I'm Whitney Call. I am the mom of three boys who are pretty much the exact same age.
14: And I'm Ruth Aguirre. I'm a mom of four children.
1: Well, here is our question. We'll jump right into it. Hi, moms. I was wondering what other people have done to teach their kids safety without scaring them. I see a lot of information out there, like if someone puts you in the trunk of a car, kick out a taillight, or this is how to break free if someone duct tapes your hands. And I always think, wow, this stuff could really save your life. But I'm also not sure if my kids are old enough to understand it if I try to teach them without giving them nightmares. Am I overthinking this? What safety tips do you teach your kids?
12: Well, that's tricky. And I think I can see in my own kids how their personality makes a huge difference too. Mm-hmm. Like my oldest, my daughter, she's nervous. And she's an adult. She's 23 and she's not very trusting of strangers. And I wouldn't say that she's, you know, very brave. And I think, oh, you got scared of something somewhere, you know, mm-hmm. and she's a little bit hypervigilant, which might come from being a, you know, disability sibling. But, I kind of wish that maybe when she was younger, we pushed her to do some harder things. And then on the opposite end of the spectrum, I've got a 10-year-old boy who literally runs. He is a man about town. Like he is running the neighborhood and down to the grocery store and even farther to the drink place. And he's pretty brave, but he's like confident and he's not naive. And we talk about it. We're like, I have found that telling him to like just trust his own intuition. Like if you get a bad vibe from somebody and somebody scares you, you run like heck, you know? Mm. And I think he's doing a really good job. Like I'm so proud of him for being brave and going to do things without me and not getting scared. And I'm like, I'm really liking this phase of life for him. Hopefully it's going to set him up to be like cautious, but confident and not have it hold him back from just being out in the world. So I don't know.
14: You know, I read the book, The Anxious Generation, which was super, super interesting. Just to see how, you know, this idea of safety has kind of transformed over the years. You know, parenting back in, I think it was the 70s, I'm not sure. I may be misquoting, so. But it was just kind of long range and there wasn't TVs and you know, with newscasts going all the time. And they were saying, you know, back, you know, safety, this idea of safety back then, it was like, yeah, be safe, but there wasn't a lot of fear in the parenting until news started to become available all day, and not just local news, but just news in California and news in New York and news in, you know, in all the areas, that then there was this shift in, you know, parenting out of fear, which is super interesting, right? And so as I was reading it, I was, you know, thinking in my own, how do I navigate safety? You know, it's like, okay, it's almost like there was on one end of the spectrum here, and then we shifted so far because of how much we fear and because of everything that's happening, because obviously the news we hope is truth and it's what's really happening. And so for me, absolutely, like age development is appropriate stuff is important. I remember my oldest, like Emily, was, you know, is kind of shy and quiet. I can't remember what things have happened where she didn't really like say anything, or, you know, I had to get it out of her to tell me like what happened at recess, and nothing bad, but just these traits mm-hmm. that I started noticing. And so I remember when we were walking home from school one day, we were talking about it and just talking about the need to speak up as a form of safety. Right. Mm-hmm. And it was very tailored to her because haven't had to have that talk with other children because of personality styles. And so as we were talking about safety and talking up and speaking up, let's just say a car comes and some stranger that you don't know wants to just grab your arm and take you. You know, what would you do? And I remember she was just like, you know, she didn't say anything. I was like, well, let's practice. You know, I felt like, well, let's role play. Because this particular child I knew would struggle to even like yell or even say, hey, stop. You know, or things
15: I know,
14: like
15: I think we've all, I mean, have you all have kids who are like, oh, you want me to go there? Yeah. Okay, cool. Yeah. Yeah. Like I had kids that would 100% go with the stranger because it sounded fun.
14: Yes.
15: So I understand. Yeah. What you're saying.
14: Right. Yeah. And so anyways, but I would really do a lot of role playing with her. And I remember, you know, we were walking down the street and I said, for example, just yell right now. Just yell anything. Let's just say, hey. And she just couldn't. I was like, hey, I'll do it with you.
15: Wow.
14: Ready? 1, 2, 3. And then she yelled with me. It was really interesting because I didn't notice. So I was focused on her and walking on the sidewalk. I didn't notice that a person had gotten out of their house and was about to close the door into their car. And when they heard us, opened the door quickly to look. Like and I used that as like a moment. I said, did you see that? Did you see how you grabbed the attention of someone else? So when there's a need and you can do this, this can just help you let someone else know. In this case, it was with That's a person smart. Out in the community. In school, it could look like this. In the home, it could look like this, you know? But I would say, like, again, you know, what we teach them, we can role play with them. And I think that helps to drive the idea and the concept a little bit better.
15: There's a couple of things that, like, my parents, I think, taught us or talked about growing up. And things that I taught my kids that I feel like, ooh, this is what I would want to share with this mom. And one of them is one thing that I told my kids, because when I was like, oh, yeah, it's always somebody you know who abuses you. And, you know, if you look at the statistics and you look at the anxious generation and what we're really talking about and people online trying to is more likely than, you know, on the street trying to hurt our kids. Then I talked to my kids a lot about online safety. This is why I don't want you to do this or to be on this website or why I don't want you to be on an open server. This is why I don't want you to play this nice game that is not bad. And I'm not, you know, being a prude about it, but it's not a bad game, but this open server and anybody can talk to you. Did you know that adults try to trick kids? Was a conversation that I talked about a lot and like, and they're really, really good at it. And then I would invite my kids to also help me. There's a lot of like online safety training like that they did at the schools. And I'd say, well, tell me what you learned. Well, let's talk about that. What rules could we have so that it keeps you safe? Because mom didn't have this when she was younger. Let's talk about it. So we talked a lot about those things. Another thing that I told my kids, and I always told them, is I will believe you no matter what. So if you say you get an icky feeling from somebody or somebody who I know, one of our friends or family members, says something uncomfortable to you or does something to you and you are nervous about telling me, you just need to know, and I'm telling you right now, that I will always believe you and that you can tell me no matter what and no matter who it is. And for some reason, like, that feels so heavy, right? Like, but that, I think, like, of teaching somebody safety without scaring them, just to, like, leading on the, like, I don't know all the scenarios that somebody could hurt you where you wouldn't be safe, but just so you know, you can always come to me, and my job is to protect you. And being really clear about those things has helped open up conversations for my kids, no matter what age they are, at different development, for like, okay, well, what about this? Or this happened and it was weird, or this happened to my friend, or what do you think about that?
13: Yeah.
15: You know? And that, and I loved what Ruth said too about like sort of like the autonomy of like, you can scream and ask anybody for help. Or if you feel unsafe and you don't know what to do, go look for a mom with little kids. I would always tell them, like, you can ask for strangers for help, and here's who I would go to.
12: Yes.
15: Or, you know, those kinds of things help to teach safety in a way of like, be aware. And as my kids have gotten older, I also, or like, you know, worked jobs later and are out late, I would always say, like, just be aware of your surroundings. Be aware of what's going on. Don't be looking at your phone as you're walking to your car. Here's why. Like, those specific things that I feel like keep me safe, it then becomes this idea about teaching safety just as a way to exist in society, not to scare them, of saying, I still do these kinds of things and here's how I stay safe, or here's how I keep anonymity on the internet, which I don't really do a great job of, but and that can keep it, keep them safe. And they have come to me to been like, hey, mom, you might not want to do this, or I can't believe you have this. Like, you need to, they have given me safety tips for online and in real life now as adults, of things that I haven't even thought about because they are more technologically savvy than I am. Mm-hmm. But sorry, Whitney, what were you going to say?
13: No, I love what you're talking about with like normalizing it. I know like with younger kids, like when we're about to have a talk, they can feel like that, what is the talk? And they normally get like, whoa, you know? And we, you know, we heard a friend of ours talking about how every day after school, when their kids get home, they always ask their kids, hey, were there any moments at school that you felt unsafe? And it's just one of the questions that they ask when they come home from school. And so we've started making that one of our after school questions was, hey, was there any moment that you felt unsafe? Because it just normalizes it so that it's like, hey, this doesn't have to be like, we're going to have a talk. Mm. It's going to be yes. like, hey, were there any moments when something happened? And usually it's a no. But now even sometimes like, you know, one of my kids will come home and be like, yeah, there was a moment I felt unsafe because like, you know, one of my friend's moms was like really angry at her kid. And that felt a little like uncomfortable for me to be there. And I was like, oh, well, let's talk about, you know, like it's because it's part of the conversation now. It doesn't have to become this like scary thing. It's just part of life. There are so many resources, especially for younger kids, about safety online and with safety around people that you know and don't know. We have a ton of books about consent and boundaries and online safety that just like give you the language, right? And they're so good at it. They make it like thorough, but not, you know, like someone's waiting around the corner, you know, sort of thing. But like, we talk a lot in our family about the difference between secrets and surprises. How when an adult asks you to keep a secret, that's not safe. But if it's a surprise and they're going, like everyone's going to find out in a short amount of time, then great. Like we can keep a surprise present from your brother for Christmas, or we can keep it a surprise that we're going to go out for dad's birthday or, you know, something like that. But if it's like, no, you don't tell anyone about this, then that's an unsafe thing. You know, like just mm-hmm. getting the like glossary kind of woven in. And then we just bring it up sometimes. I'm so surprised at what my kids forget. Like there are moments like we're reading Harry Potter together and I'm like, hey, so when Hagrid asks Harry to keep this a secret from the other teachers, is that a safe thing to do? And they're like, no, they're like, Hagrid shouldn't be asking students to keep secrets. And I'm like, nope, he shouldn't. And that's maybe something that they need to talk to a trusted adult. And we, you know, they know like, who are your trusted adults at school, at home, when you're at friends, yeah. like who is a trusted adult at church? And anyway, I think just weaving that language in, you know what to graduate to as they get older. I mean, we talk more about, I have experiences in my family with addiction. And so we talk a little bit more regularly now about like, hey, let's be aware of like what things are kind of drawing you in, especially like on computers and when your brain is just shutting off, like, why do you want to shut off? What is like, what are you trying to like kind of numb out from? And we just mm-hmm. like, we talk, you know, we try to make that something that, that's not like, okay, something came up and now we need to talk about this. It's just the daily conversation now. And I feel like, you know, we haven't necessarily been in a situation yet where we need to talk about something huge, but we have like had them talk to us about enough small things that I'm like, okay, I'm hoping that we're setting these foundational blocks that the big things can be addressed if they come up, you know?
15: Oh, I think that's great. Cause it just reminds me too of like just the infrastructure of just keeping kids safe, like not just your own kids, but like being able to have a community where you're just looking out for each other's kids too. Mm-hmm. And teaching that safety like together. I don't.
13: Yeah.
15: What do you guys think about that?
12: I love what Ruth said about speaking up. I think if we can, I don't think that we have to like play out too like specific of scenarios, but if we can teach our kids to speak up all the time when they're uncomfortable or have something to say, mm-hmm. and then teach them to fight back if something does happen. And then what Whitney said, to just normalize talking about all of it, you know, just to make sure our kids are not uncomfortable talking about uncomfortable situations. yeah, speak up, fight back, and talk about it, normalize it. I think that's like really the best we can do.
15: How do you know that your kids are old enough to have these kinds of conversations? Because that's also in the question. And I think that's an independent, like, how have you guys known that that's appropriate?
14: I think sometimes it happens outside of me being ready to, or I planned on it because...
15: Yeah, I've never felt ready. So there's one trip for me.
14: You know, they're in school, they're around other kids with, you know, with different things. And so sometimes it comes from them, curiosity, questions they hear or things that they hear and questions that they have about it. I mean, I remember going out with all of my kids when they were younger, and my biggest fear was as I'm unbuckling and getting, you know, one out in the parking lot for them to be run over, which is a very real thing. They're little and they can't be seen. And
15: oh my gosh, that feeling of being hyper aware of like holding a toddler's hand and grabbing the baby, like everybody and like looking around like, oh, you just brought me back to that moment.
14: Yes, I know. I'm not there anymore, but I just, my body right now is kind of sweating remembering that because it was, you know, it was really intense. And I remember when they were younger, I just had to be a little bit more straightforward and maybe a little bit more fear-based. Hey, you need to stay by me because they can't see you and you will be run over. And I don't want that, you know, and, you know, some people might look at that like, wow, that was.
15: No, but that's a good point of like, no, I want you to be a little scared. I don't want you to have nightmares and be traumatized, but I do want you to understand that this is, it's not just like, will you please do this? It's like, you need to do this.
16: The stove is hot, right?
14: It
16: burns you.
15: The stove is hot. Mm-hmm.
17: I got run over by a car when I was 5 and I almost died.
15: Well, don't
17: I put the fear into my kids about that. I'm telling you, I can feel the trauma in me when kids are close to the street. Oh. I can feel it. And I'm like, so I'm with you, Ruth. It's okay. Yeah. You're allowed to say that. And I don't ever think they're too young to teach them, of course, safety like that. And I never think our kids are too young to teach them to speak up and use their voice.
15: Okay. Yeah. Yeah. Yeah. That's a good point. It reminds me and makes me feel for my dad. I used to always just kind of roll my eyes at my dad. This is something that he said to me my entire life. And he just would be like, the world is full of crazy, weird people. And I was always like, okay, all right. Like, are you just like over it or whatever? And he'd be like, Lisa, the world is full. And I, you know, when I was younger, I'd be like, I thought he was just, and now I'm older and I'm like, oh, you just got to be careful. You just don't know, you know? And I want my kids to be, to walk confidently through the world, but I also want them to have their eyes wide open. Mm-hmm. And so I think now I know what my dad meant by that of like, there's, you know, there are people out there that are not just like, oh, hey, how are you doing? And want to make friends.
16: Good intentions.
15: There are people that have bad intentions out there. And you also need to be aware of that. And it's a horrible reality to have to teach your kids at any age.
17: And he was parenting in the 70s. Remember, Lisa, when we were little in the 70s and 80s, there were campaigns after school on Saturdays at school on TV all the time about getting kidnapped. I mean, this was
15: always
17: the
15: that was my biggest fear is that I was going to get kidnapped
17: because they were shoving it down our throats in the 70s and 80s that like every kid that walks by themselves in the middle of broad daylight is going to get kidnapped. I mean, that was a real thing.
15: No, my mom would make sure like to cross us across the street every morning and to know. And we had those signs, those McGruff house. And you could put it in your window if you were a safe house, like if a kid needed something and you had to be vetted by the police and stuff to be able to. And we had one of those houses. And it's interesting when my kids like would walk to school, they all walked to school. I'd say, okay, so if you felt unsafe, where would you go? And I'd say, you know, our house is really close to a couple of the schools. Tell your friends that if they ever feel unsafe or they don't know what to do, or they feel like they can come to our house and our house is a safe place. And
17: that's
15: what I mean about like sort of like community building, that we're not just looking out for our own kids, but I think the kids who are most vulnerable are maybe the kids who have different parenting situations and are largely left on their own for whatever reason, and I feel this like real call to like
1: protect mm-hmm. all of the children. Mm-hmm. You know, and I think that we can do that too. You know, I always joke about how the Council of Moms is like for the world, but mm-hmm. I do feel like of having that mindset of we're not just watching out for our own kids. We're watching out for each other's mm-hmm. kids, absolutely. You know,
17: for sure.
1: And don't you hope when you send your kid off outside for anything, that you hope that other moms are watching out for your kids too?
13: Oh yeah.
1: You know, mm-hmm. isn't that just the best way to, like, I don't know, calm some of that anxiety of our anxious mm-hmm. generation?
13: Mm-hmm. Yeah. Because, I mean, you know, you have all the worry about getting kidnapped in the 70s and 80s, but I think then we grew up and kind of all traded stories of like, hey, actually, it was family members. It was, mm-hmm. you know, teachers. It was like people who weren't just like coming out of their unmarked van saying, I got some candy, you know?
17: Yeah, the
13: like,
17: van with puppies is not the threat.
13: Right. You know, like, I think we learned after growing up, like, oh, like my parents don't know, like at least at the time they didn't know a lot of the things that were happening to like us or siblings or friends that were just like, ugh, you know? And so yeah. now I feel like that's where my hypervigilance comes from mm-hmm. is like, we don't do sleepovers. You're not getting a phone until yeah. your prefrontal cortex is fully developed
17: Yes.
1: Yeah. And there, you know, all the reasonings for all of the things. And I will say that too, this seems to be a theme with me. I'm going to be that mom.
13: I'll allow it.
1: As it might not be any of my business, but if I see something that I feel like is sketchy, mm-hmm. I'm going to say something instead of, that was weird. You know, yep. if I see, yep. especially since I am a house that is near a school. And so I see lots of kids. Mm-hmm. And if I see something that I'm like, I'm going to, before I Absolutely. Might have been like, oh, well, I don't know what the situation, I will be like, hey, say something, do something, mm-hmm. you know, kind of thing. And I will say that years ago, I had a situation where one of my children knew that there was something not great going on in one of her friend's houses, and I got involved. Mm-hmm. And unfortunately, it was a bad situation. And fortunately, she got out of that situation. A lot of mm-hmm. things, a lot of details, a lot of steps in between that. But what I'm saying is that it all started with my daughter going, my friend said something and it makes me feel very, very uncomfortable. What should I do? Mm-hmm. And so having those conversations, like I was so proud of her for just saying something instead of like,
17: speaking
1: oh, weird.
17: Up.
1: Anyway, let's
17: yeah.
1: go.
17: Speaking up.
1: You know, mm-hmm. and so it does have real consequences. And if you do, like Whitney was saying, have a family where you, or like Ruth was saying too, or where you practice and you just say those things of like, hey, this isn't okay, then they know that they can come to you because they already kind of know what you're going to say.
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3: I'm Julie Rose. 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
23: We don't have to change our mind. 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
24: What we have is not a politician's problem. We have an incentives problem. And we can't expect different results unless and until we change the rules of that system.
3: We're out to become better citizens, kinder neighbors, and more effective advocates for the things that matter most. It all starts right after the news. Stay with us.
25: BBC News with Emily Thomas. President Trump's Middle East envoy and son-in-law, Jared Kushner, is expected to meet the Israeli Prime Minister, Benjamin Netanyahu, a day after his talks with Hamas leaders. Mr. Kushner is seeking to revive the US-backed Gaza peace proposals that have been rejected by Israel. Our Middle East correspondent, Yoland Nell, has more from Jerusalem.
26: Negotiators have been really pressing hard on Hamas to make concessions, but it's going to be very hard to convince the Israelis right now. And particularly you have, you know, still within the government, people like the far-right minister Itamar Ben-Gvir. He was just speaking to a podcast with the former hostage Ron Breslavsky, and he's publicly advocating in that killing 30 to 40 people per night in what is being described as targeted assassinations in Gaza. He's saying not just those who pose an immediate threat. There are people here not worthy of life. There are people who shouldn't live. They're not even people.
25: Annual military exercises between South Korea and the United States are going ahead, despite President Trump ordering them to be substantially scaled back. Mr. Trump said the drills were costly and hostile towards North Korea. Our correspondent in Seoul is Jake Wan.
27: He also said it is because he has a great relationship with Kim Jong-un that he doesn't really need these exercises, and that North Korea has been respectful and unthreatening. Now, it's a little puzzling because we haven't seen any public signs that suggesting these leaders have any good relationship, and North Korea has largely stopped talking to Washington since 2019. And from outside, North Korea has not stopped its weapons program. It's making likely billions of pounds in sending weapons and troops to Russia to fight Ukrainians. That is also where they're learning how to fight in drone warfare, which, you know, Americans and South Korea haven't really learned yet. So it's hard to explain why the U.S. is scaling down when the threat appears to be growing.
25: Russian officials say a Ukrainian missile strike has killed 6 people in the Belgorod region. The local governor said another 4 people were injured, including a 14-year-old. On Sunday, the Russian authorities accused Ukraine of launching hundreds of drones in its largest attack this year. Russian strikes on Ukraine killed at least 7 people. At least 7 people have been killed in a crush at a Hindu temple in the Indian state of Bihar. A number of people were also injured. A large group of worshippers had gathered at the Ashoktam temple to offer prayers to the god Shiva. This woman was injured in the incident.
28: Towards the end of the queue, it was too crowded. There was a huge queue and too many people were standing in it. Everyone was pushing each other and the electric pole also fell. There was an electric wire and I got hurt because of that. After that, I was crushed and fell unconscious. Then I don't know what happened.
25: You're listening to the latest world news from the BBC.
13: Finally, the day that he got home, I remember it all. It was October 15th. It was like half rainy, half sunshine. I know there was a rainbow outside. It was amazing. I cried. Ash cried. The foster family cried.
29: This is Abby, who lives in Kansas, and she's talking about the day she was reunited with her son, Ash. He was removed from her home by the state and returned to Abby 3 years later when he was 7 years old.
13: It was amazing because he saw his room for the first time, all that stuff. And I had spent like a week and a half, like getting his room ready, like perfect. Like he has LED lights and Avenger masks everywhere. And like, he was just so excited, but he still doesn't sleep in that room. He still sleeps with me.
0: I don't want to make it seem like it was easy getting him back at all, because it was not. It was 3.5 years of pure hell, because everybody was telling me that I couldn't do it. My lawyer was even telling me that I was in denial and that I was not going to be able to do it. Nobody had faith in me because my substance abuse was bad. And I was like, you know what? I'm going to do this. Like, I'm not going to let anybody tell me that I can't get my kid. Like, he's mine and I'm a good mom.

0: and the child welfare system. Every 2 minutes in this country, a child is placed in foster care. How and why those decisions are made differs from state to state. There's not one national system of child welfare. But the entire patchwork of state and local systems shares one thing in common: the kid comes first. And if a caseworker believes the child's safety is at risk, the default response, in virtually every instance, is to remove that child from the home. Once that happens, the chances of that child ever returning home drop dramatically. Even though many child welfare agencies say that reuniting families is the best outcome and their top priority, we want kids to be with their families, and we want those families to be strong, supportive, and safe. Is it possible to have a system that does both, protects children and prioritizes families? If Abby had known the national statistics, she might have been even more discouraged when Ash was taken into foster care. Children return to their parent or guardian less than half the time. In Abby's case, like so many, the problem that brought child welfare services to her door was drugs. She was a single mom. Ash was her whole life, her top priority. But she was dealing with a lot of personal trauma, too.
1: Addiction is not something we choose. I didn't wake up one day and say, hey, I'm going to do this because, you know, this is going to make my life better. No, it was me having so much pain inside that I would do anything to escape that pain. I was very lost, and I had a lot of shame and not a lot of support. And it was just really hard.
0: Someone reported Abby's drug use to child welfare services. She went to a treatment program in hopes of keeping custody of her son, but
1: I got the news in rehab that he was taken away from me. I did not know what was going on. All I got was the call from his grandma crying and, you know, telling me, like, they just took him and all of this stuff. And that was really hard because, you know, I was trying to get help, and I felt completely powerless.
0: Kansas is one of the states that places a priority on family reunification in cases like Abby's. But the moment Ash went to foster care, a clock started ticking. Abby would have about a year to prove herself and her home fit for her son before the state would start looking to terminate her parental rights. There is not one standard list of things a parent must do to regain custody. Typically, a caseworker decides, and Abby clashed a lot with hers.
1: I was very resentful, and I wanted to do things my way. And I thought everybody was wrong and that, you know, everybody was crazy and all of this stuff. And it was just really, really hard because I didn't get to see him that much.
0: Abby's caseworker insisted that she be sober for 6 months straight before she could get Ash back. Whenever she failed a drug test, her visits with Ash were cut short.
1: It's like every time we got close to getting him back, just I was not working my recovery. I didn't have anything to hold on to, and I would slip back. Or like I found out that he had moved from 4 different foster families in the time that he was there.
2: He was in 4 different foster homes during those couple of years.
1: Yeah, and that is hard for a mother to, I mean, it makes you hate yourself. And if you already hate yourself, like it was just a cycle of shame and of hatred. And, you know, every time I would get better, it would just get worse. And like, having him, you know, cry, like, why are you leaving me? And all this stuff is like, it just made me feel even worse. So then it's like, what, all I knew how to cope was to do substances. So that's what I would do.
0: Abby had this list of things she had to do to get Ash back, including sobriety and finding a steady income. But she sometimes felt like the support to make it happen was lacking.
1: It's like they give you this map on how to get there, but the map is missing pieces. When they told me that I needed parenting classes, that's great. But where do I get parenting classes? I Googled it, and most parenting classes either have wait lists or they're really expensive. And it took me a really long time.

0: to finally find one that was free. Just things like that. And like they say that you need a stable income, stable job. They give you all these things that you need to do, but there's not many resources for that. And I understand it's because they're understaffed. It's because they, you know, don't have the time to sit with you and say, hey, here are some ideas. So I understand that part. I'm not mad about that at all.
1: Still, it meant Abby frequently felt hopeless about her prospects for reuniting with Ash. At the end of the first year, her casework had seen enough promise in Abby's efforts to give her some more time. But 2 years in, she hit a new low. She was weeks away from having her parental rights terminated by the court.
0: My addiction was bad. I was not able to keep a job. I was just doing pretty much everything wrong. And I wasn't getting the help I needed. I knew I needed therapy, and I didn't get it. But I actually got incarcerated, which was one of the best things that ever happened to me. And I know that sounds really weird and backwards, but that was my restart. That was my humbling point. I remember that we were supposed to have a court hearing through the video, and they were going to tell me that my rights were going to get terminated. And I remember that I got on my hands and knees and I prayed to God that I just surrender, that I'm done, that I can't do this anymore, that I am so miserable and that I hated my life so much that I would do anything if I could just get a second chance. And that morning, we went to video court, and she pretty much gave me a second chance. I know this sounds cheesy, but I mean, it really was a God thing. Like, I just surrendered and I got help. I was willing to do therapy. I was willing to actually listen. I started becoming teachable and staying teachable rather than thinking I knew everything and that they were wrong and I was right.
1: Abby was sober when she left jail 6 months later, and she stayed that way. She trained to become a certified medical assistant, and she's now going to nursing school. Ash has been back with her since the end of 2021. And Abby thinks she's actually a better mother now.
0: Oh, yeah. Definitely. That's not even a question. Like, it's insane. I thought I was a good mom because, like, I did everything with Ash every single day. Like, we would go to the pool. We would do so much stuff together. But I wasn't present. And this time, like, I'm actually present. I have learned how to not just hear what he's saying, but listen to him. And he's learning stuff about me he never knew about. And I'm learning stuff about him that I never knew about. And it's beautiful. Like, I am so grateful. And I just can't say how much this opportunity has given me. This, like, it's just amazing. I don't know, words can't describe it.
2: Is there something you daydream about right now for you and him, like sort of a thing that you look forward to or sort of dream about in the future?
0: Oh yeah, we have a vision board actually.
2: Oh yeah, what's on it?
0: We are going to travel together and that we are going to get a house. He is very set on having a trampoline in the backyard of the house that we live in. And he wants to have 3 dogs and 2 cats. And he also wants to have a chinchilla. And he wants to have a statue of Iron Man in his room.
2: how about you? What do you want?
0: I envision us just staying together. I envision us just having a home and, you know, being able to help others. And that's the one thing that I love. I just admire so much about Ashton because he's taught me so much. And he told me one day, he was like, Mom, I don't know if you want to have more kids, but could we possibly like have foster brothers and sisters one day? And I was like, you know, at first, this is not the time. Like, I'm not at any point going to do it right now. But, like, in the future, like, maybe. But I thought it was just the sweetest thing that he has such a huge heart, and he understands this stuff, and like, he's just an amazing kid. I could go on and on about him.
2: Well, I think you can probably take some credit for that, for who he is.
0: Yeah, but he gets a sass all on his own. Like, I don't know where he gets that from.
3: She and her child are still my best success story with this job to this day.
1: Dalton Shump was Abby's caseworker, the one who insisted she be sober for 6 months straight, the one who saw enough potential in Abby's efforts to keep giving her another chance. Shump works for KVC, which is a nonprofit partnered with the state of Kansas to manage what happens after a child is taken into foster care. Shump's job is to get that child into a permanent situation, either back with the parent or adopted by someone else. In Kansas, family reunification is the initial priority.
3: And you're going to work that goal for about a year before you consider other options, you know, most of the time, unless the parents, the biological parents, want to relinquish their rights before that point.
2: So who are you advocating for primarily? The child, the parents? Like, whose side are you on?
3: That's, again, another hard part of the job, because I am both parent and the child's case manager. But I guess if I had to say, at the end of the day, I do have to pick, it's a child, because I, at the end of the day, I have to do what's best for that child. You know, I have to make that tough call. I have to make sure their needs are met, that they're safe, that I'm not sending a child back home, you know, into their home with any major risk concerns. You know, I am harder on my clients, so to speak. And that is something I always told Abby, even though I was hard on her. I was like, look, I don't want to have you lose your child, because I see how much love you guys have for each other. I was like, but at the same time, I will not send your child home with you until you get it together.
1: It's a heavy responsibility that makes for a lot of burnout. Shump's been on the job for 3 years now, which is a long stint in this line of work.
3: It's a lot to bear. It's a lot to bear. It is. I mean, these are people's lives, you know, not just, you know, mine.
1: And there's a personal element for him.
3: I was taken away from my biological parents because my mother was addicted to substances. I think primarily cocaine, I believe. And then my biological father, I think, was out of the picture right from the get-go. So I grew up in the foster care. Well, I was adopted at a young age, probably like one or two. So, you know, I don't have that extensive history myself personally in the system. But even though I was adopted at that young age, my adoptive mother, I don't view her as my adoptive mother. That's my mom. The family I'm in is my family. That's all I've ever known. But we still did do foster care for a good portion of my childhood up until, I want to say, probably I was 12, 13 years old. So I still did see these children from all ages, babies all the way to 17, 18 year olds coming in and out of my home. So that's kind of why I got into it. I mean, I knew I've always wanted to work with kids and give back to the community. So I think that's kind of how I fell into this job.
2: Do you think that your personal experience with the foster care and adoption system, having worked for you, that like you're biased in favor of foster and adoption because it worked so well for you?
3: Right. No, I actually don't think that that's at all what kind of plays into my decision making when I'm working these cases. Because at the end of the day, I think Abby's case is something that completely attests to that, to the fact that I don't have that biased opinion. Is because at the end of the day, this is all factually based. I mean, these parents are doing what they need to be doing, and they're providing that evidence and that documentation. Well, then I'm rewarding them.
1: He was thrilled the day he was able to leave Ash with Abby for good.
3: I congratulated her, and I told her respectfully, I was like, I'm so proud of you, but I was like, respectfully, I don't ever want to see you again unless we run into each other at like Walmart or Target or something like that with your child.
1: Dalton Shump is a child welfare caseworker for the nonprofit KVC in Kansas. Sometimes removing children from a home is the only way to keep them safe. But what happens next to those kids will make all the difference in their lives. This is Top of Mind. I'm Julie Rose.

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5: In the child welfare system, caseworkers are the first responders. They decide if it's safe to leave a kid in the home. And when they decide that it's not,
6: it is the most heartbreaking thing.
5: This is Molly Tierney, who has worked in child welfare for 25 years, part of that time as head of child welfare for the city of Baltimore.
6: It is as if you are suffering a death. It is just impossible to witness the grief of that kind of separation. And it is bewildering to, if you oversimplify it and think mother and child, it is bewildering to both of those people to separate them.
5: No caseworker wants to do it, says Tierney, but they're in a bind.
6: The problem that we're facing now is that we've put a single tool in their kit bag. That's either take the kid or leave the kid.
7: How did removing a child become kind of the go-to solution in situations of crisis?
6: Over the course of my career, the default to err on the side of caution and remove the kids was driven in large part by very high-profile catastrophes and fear of them, right? So you get one bad thing, one terrible case, and those cases are awful, the kind of stuff you read about in the newspaper, really awful stuff. And this pushes jurisdictions to be quick on that trigger finger and to be under a lot of pressure to be quick on that trigger finger. And so it's almost as if it's reactive. We drifted into this reaction out of fear.
5: And swinging the pendulum back is all but impossible when that fear has taken root. The tragedy, says Tierney, is that removing a child because we're afraid they'll be harmed also causes harm.
6: The trauma we cause by removal is, in my opinion, catastrophic. Even when we need to do it, it is still a catastrophic intervention. And, you know, the single data point that we should all know about when we feel strongly that children should be separated from their parents is, know this: a child that spends a single day in foster care has a lower life expectancy than their peer who didn't. And I think if that isn't the most damning data point, right, that this thing we are doing of even telling ourselves, oh, it'll be temporary, that's not how kids think. All they have is now. By definition, their brain chemistry is not wired to imagine, well, what will the impact of this be, this choice be in 10 years? Right? That's not how they think. All they're thinking about is right now. And it's, I don't have another word besides the catastrophe we are causing with this intervention.
7: Catastrophic would imply also that it's irreparable. Like that the harm that's caused in that moment, you know, can't be fully compensated for by a loving foster home, a loving adoptive home even.
6: I want to be really clear. I don't mean to say that people who spent any time in foster care are lesser than or damaged goods or can't, I don't know, grow up and be president. Because of course they can. I just think it is the case that the injury we are causing is a long-standing injury. That is, of course, on top of whatever trauma occurred that brought us to that decision, if we're just even talking about cases where this needed to occur. The presence of that stress, it interrupts confidence of relationships to other people. Let's imagine that you're talking about a little kid, somebody under the age of 4. Like, there's stuff little kids got to be doing right then to later be able to do things like learn to read and hold a pen and write and do math, right? That's the part where they're sitting in a high chair and they're dropping something, someone's picking it up. That they're, the things around them are very familiar. It's the same pattern every day. Every day, the same person's coming to wake you up from your nap. Every day, someone's taking you to daycare. Like, the repeated patterns, that it frees up your resources for the mastery of things that are going to pay off in a few years when you're in first grade and somebody says, write your name. And when they don't get to do that, they're starting at a disadvantage from their peers. Before they can even get to the concrete tasks I'm talking about, like reading and writing, there's an enormous amount of work they do to stabilize themselves in the context of relationships, to stabilize the who's going to take care of me, like who's going to pick me up when I fall, who's going to know that when I cry this way, it means I'm in pain, and when I cry that way, it means I'm hungry. And when, that's a great example. So when you are changing caregivers, and kids that come into foster care change caregivers too much, right? Like, you get taken from your parent, you get put in a foster home, you get moved to an aunt's home, then you get moved to somebody else's home. Every time that happens, those caregivers have to relearn, you have to relearn. And that is burdensome for a kid. And it drains their resources for the other things they need to do. And the experience of self-efficacy, the experiences of I can impact the things around me. Right, that I'm a player in my own life.
7: There is a movement in this country to abolish foster care entirely. Tierney does not go that far.
6: Because I have too much mileage of things that I have seen where, yeah, if I could go back in time, I would have taken those kids again.
7: But we should be putting far fewer kids into foster care. And Tierney thinks we could be intervening much earlier in a family's life to avoid the crisis that prompts removal in the first place. We'll talk later about how that might work, because it would be a pretty radical reimagining of the child welfare system. In the here and now, Tierney says the focus should be on getting kids out of foster care as fast as possible.
6: I would say 12 months at the outside is what you're going for. Mm-hmm. Within 12 months. You want the kid home, or you want the kid off on their way, just getting ready to be a private citizen. They shouldn't have the sense that their family stability is temporary. They need to know where they belong. And we need to close that chapter for them with great urgency.
7: And what about situations where the parent is dealing with addiction, where a year maybe isn't enough time to get everything in order? Tierney says even then, the process can move faster than parents and caseworkers might expect.
6: Like, when we used to, in Baltimore, when we took kids into care, as soon as I took the kid in, we would get the kid's picture. Like, we'd take a picture of the kid, and I would write a letter to the mom and say, hey, mom, this is what I'm thinking about. I want you to put this picture up on your refrigerator so you and I can be thinking about this all the time. Because what I'm trying to do is get this kid back to you. Let's do this as hard as we can, because here's what you need to know. I'm going to try this for 15 months, and after that, I'm not going to try anymore. I'm going to really try. I want you to really try with me, because I am not kidding you. Test me. After that, I'm not going to make this baby suffer. I'm not going to make them wait, so you don't make them wait either. Because what happens in child welfare is it's sort of, okay, well, let's try for 3 months. And then, okay, well, let's try for 3 more. All right, well, let's try for 6 more. Okay, well, it's not quite right. We'll try some more. All right, we'll try some more. That's not as clear and bright a finish line. It's not as clear and bright a boundary. And I believe what I saw people do day in and day out is when a boundary is laid clear, they act in their own best interest. Poor people, single moms, folks in child welfare, they're not any different than the rest of us. Human beings act in their own best interest. And when the options are laid plain, they move.
7: Molly Tierney ran child welfare for the city of Baltimore for a decade. She's now a partner at Accenture, where she consults on child welfare reforms. Keeping kids together with their siblings is another way to minimize the trauma of being removed from home. But about half of children in the child welfare system end up separated from one or more of their siblings. Lynn Price was placed in foster care as a baby and didn't even learn she had an older sister until she was 8 and her biological mother wanted to regain custody of the girls.
5: it was all too much for Price's 8-year-old mind.
0: In fact, I kept it so secret because I didn't want anybody to think I was a foster kid. I didn't want anybody to think that my parents weren't my parents. And I certainly didn't necessarily want to get to know this sister. And that, you know, was troubling to me that I would have this new mother and this new sister and the potential that I would be removed and placed back in a home of strangers.
5: She and her sister, Andy, remained in foster care. And it would be years before they began to realize how much they had missed growing up apart. One weekend when Andy was in college, she invited Lynn to come stay the weekend in her dorm.
0: And we had many, many conversations that weekend, learning about each other, learning that we had a lot of similarities with each other, which was, you know, very, very wonderful. And after that, we made a point to start to get to know each other, whether it was visits where I would take business trips and she joined me on the road, or we try to get our families together and have a bond that actually came about very naturally.
5: Their relationship proved especially important as the sisters aged and left the foster care system.
0: Yeah, siblings can absolutely be a path to a successful adult life. The reality is all of the resources that you've had by being in foster care are mostly gone. And oftentimes the youth in foster care just want to put it behind them. And when they move on, it's the siblings that they trust the most.
5: A number of states now have laws and policies that prioritize keeping siblings together. But there are a lot of practical barriers. One of the siblings might have special needs that a foster family isn't equipped to handle, for example. Or taking all of the siblings would exceed the number of children a foster home is licensed to care for. Or the children might be half siblings, so relatives only want to take the child they're related to. In the mid-90s, Lynn Price and her sister Andy founded a week-long summer camp for siblings separated in foster care. It's called Camp to Belong.
0: We have activities that build their sibling bond, that build their own independent confidence, and make it all right in their world so that they have childhood memories together to bring into their adult lives. Many grow up in the same communities with supervised visits, maybe once a month or something like that. And they may even go to the same schools, may even go to the same religious congregations, but they don't have everyday activities together. What makes Camp to Belong so unique is that the brothers and sisters have more than just an hour together. And because of the time over 5 nights and 6 days, they really, really get to know each other again and catch up on each other's lives. I can tell you about two campers, Randy and Kayla. Randy was just about getting ready to leave for the Marines. In fact, he was going to be going the day after camp was over. His sister, Kayla, just adored him, and the social worker asked if they could come together to camp. Well, from the moment they both arrived, they were joined by the hip. When it came to horseback riding, Randy, believe it or not, was kind of scared, but Kayla asked if he'd go with her, and the next thing you know, he was on a horse. They said that was the first time in many, many years they spent that quality time together. And after camp, it was Randy who invited Kayla to his Marine Corps ball when he retired and walked her down the aisle at her wedding. So it really solidified their sibling connection. One of the activities we do is a birthday party where the kids will, you know, shop in a store, if you will, where we have different kind of gifts that they can wrap for their siblings. And we have a big birthday party and give them a birthday cake. And most of them don't get to celebrate their birthdays together, maybe even acknowledge them. Each brother or sister gets one of the names of their other siblings. And they come into the store, if you will, and you know, there's a conversation to be had. They may not remember the age of their sibling, or if their sibling likes purple or pink or sports or books. So, you know, we do a lot of thinking and talking alongside with the siblings. They pick out a gift, they wrap the gift, they make a birthday card, and then it's usually on the third or fourth night of camp where we have a big party, all the birthday decorations, and we set all the gifts and cards on the tables. We escort each sibling group in, and then we sing happy birthday as we have a parade of birthday cakes and cupcakes that get to each sibling group, and everybody blows out their candles at the same time. And it just becomes a forever memory. At our first camp, it was the first birthday that Andy and I celebrated together.
5: Andy is Lynn Price's sister, the one she'd been separated from throughout her childhood. They ran Camp to Belong together in the early years. And even as adults, it changed their relationship.
0: It was the first time we'd share bedrooms, and we'd get up in the morning and have our cup of coffee and go for a walk. So, we really wanted to be the role models of what the sibling bond can be. And still to this day, I go to many of the camps just to raise up the community and show the campers how they can have that relationship and how the sibling bond is really your longest relationship in life, oftentimes surpassing the parent-child relationship.
5: Lynn Price is the founder of Camp to Belong. It's not just sibling relationships that may suffer in foster care. Often children taken from their homes are placed with strangers when there is another option that would be familiar to the kids, like a distant relative or a friend of the family.
8: We're able to start telling America a story that has been such a hush-hush secret.
5: I'm Julie Rose. This is Top of Mind.

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2: 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Here's a sneak peek.
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5: So we end up going to, in Spanish Harlem, to this big old park, and I could tell, like, people were related to me because they looked like me.
6: When Sixto Cancel was a baby, he was placed in foster care. His mother struggled with addiction and poverty. He never knew his father. So he grew up with strangers. For a brief time, he was adopted, but that situation became abusive, so he landed back in foster care and stayed there through his adolescence. Then, one day when Sixto Cancel was in his 20s, he was visiting an older sister who lived in New York.
5: And my sister goes to me, "Hey, there's a family reunion. Would you like to go?" And I was just first so flabbergasted that, you know, it's the day of and you're telling me, right? Like, this is something that as someone who grows up your entire life in foster care, kind of wondering who you are, kind of wondering, like, why are you not part of a family? Like, why haven't someone actually, like, adopted you and, like, officially created, you know, made you part of their forever family? Like, this is a moment.
6: So that is how Sixto Cancel ended up in a park in Spanish Harlem, surrounded by relatives on his father's side.
5: It was a very emotional experience to be in a place where you're like, how did you not know, like, all of these people existed? People were super accepting. People were very much like, wow, we didn't know our uncle had another son. We didn't know that you existed. And then halfway through this, I become just numb because I look around and I start to realize that four of my aunts and uncles and a cousin are actually foster adoptive parents, and that they've been adopting and fostering for over 35 years. And at that moment, I felt like something was just, like, so robbed from me. You know, all your life you grow up thinking there's not enough homes. You don't fit in the homes that you've been in. And just a little bit of ways, you had all this family who were already approved to foster, already have adopted other people's children to be part of a family, and that they've incorporated them into the family in a very loving way. And so immediately I pulled out my phone and I just Google mapped to the last foster home that I was in, and it was 58 miles away. And that's where I literally couldn't emotionally just be present to the rest of the experience, because at that point, I just felt like, wow, I know the system is needs improvement, but this right here is probably, like, the ultimate representation of how our child welfare system is broken.
6: I will never forget that I could have lived with people who loved me. That was the title of an essay Sixto Cancel would publish in the New York Times years later, after founding a nonprofit called Think of Us. The organization listens to people who've been in foster care and focuses on what they say needs changing. Doing more to place children with kin tops the list.
5: Every child should be placed in a family setting, right? And whenever we can do that with someone who's not a stranger to the young person, that's because they're an uncle, grandma, cousin, or a church member, or an actual teacher. Or
7: even
5: coach.
7: Somebody who's not related then. You'd like to see, does the definition of kin actually include that in our current foster care system?
5: So some states have gone there. Some states like Washington have actually said, like, that kin is inclusive of your coach, of your teachers, of people who have been in your life for a long time, right? And for some states, it doesn't include that. I would love to see folks in the young person's life be able to step up And we know that there are certain things that are unfair. Like in certain states, if you don't have a recycling bin, then that might jeopardize your ability to get licensed on time, right? We know in one state in particular, 30% of the families that were being failed to be licensed was because they didn't have a fire extinguisher. And so the solution to that was literally to send an advance notice to those families saying, hey, please have a fire extinguisher and carry a fire extinguisher in that trunk of the car. So we have some rules on the books that, you know, were created a very long time ago that need some revisiting. It feels sometimes impossible to actually raise your hand and say, I would like to foster my nephew, my niece, you know, my relative who's in this very bad situation.
7: Do family members who raise a hand or a kin individual in a community who raises the hand and says, I can care for this child. Do they get the same kinds of resources as a foster home that's already part of the system and officially sanctioned?
5: The answer is no at a system, nationwide systemic level. Some states have started to provide the same resources. On average, a foster parent will get around $800 a month to support taking care of a child, right? And that's meant to be a reimbursement and not an actual payment, right? And so when a relative raises their hand, sometimes the system will transfer guardianship. And it won't come with the $800 of support, but also it won't come with the health insurance, or it won't come with the actual, you know, supports and services that help you heal from the trauma that you've had to experience. If there's been a removal, you may have experienced neglect, you may have experienced physical, sexual abuse. And so what we see across the country is that we are not equipping families enough to actually take in their relatives, even though we know that that can be one of the strongest positive outcomes for that child.
6: Again, the level of support families receive to foster a relative varies from state to state. But Cancel says all states will have to get better at finding loving, familiar homes for children if they're going to eliminate group homes. That's another of his nonprofit's top priorities.
5: When young people are placed in these group home settings, they're surrounded by paid staff who most of the time are underpaid, right? They're undervalued. And they are people who literally, by definition, cannot actually create a loving relationship with you.
6: One in seven children in foster care in this country lives in a group home setting. These institutions are intended to be a placement of last resort for kids with specialized health or behavioral issues, but they also catch the overflow when there's a shortage of foster home placements in a community. Sixto Cancel is haunted by what happened to his brother.
5: You know, my little brother was 9 when he went to his first group home. And the reasoning back then was he was emotionally disturbed because his adopted mother had died. And I think that was more reason for him to be in a setting where he knew people, not with strangers who were paid, right? And then he had behaviors that continued to elevate the group home, the need for intervention in these different group homes, but the interventions weren't working, right? How do you have a 9-year-old who spent the next 9 years of his life in different institutional settings? It was the experiences that he was actually getting there, the lack of love, the lack of actual people caring for him as a family member that I believe really broke him.
6: Cancel says that finding more loving, familiar places for children to live also requires taking a hard look at racial biases that may fuel a caseworker's decision about what's best for a child.
5: I think that there are people in child welfare, some child welfare workers who, you know, have had a very limited experience with people of color. And when it comes down to it, they're thinking that a young person might be better off in a place that looks completely different than the neighborhoods that we come from. And what we know is that young people who actually are placed with family, they fare better. Taking us from our community, taking us away from where we have grown up, where we know people, you know, we see the research doesn't actually suggest that it is any that we're better off because of that type of intervention.
6: Racial bias can also drive the initial contact people of color have with the child welfare system. Black families are more likely to be reported for possible abuse or neglect.
5: According to the American Public Health Journal, 53% of all Black families, 53% of all Black families will experience a child abuse investigation before their child's 18.
6: Cancel says the vast majority of those allegations, 85%, turn out to not warrant intervention and end up being dismissed. But any time a child welfare worker visits a home to check out a report, the risk of a child being removed from that home jumps. And Cancel says most of the calls that come into child welfare hotlines are not for abuse. They're for neglect, which is easily confused with poverty.
5: We have criminalized poverty to the extent where when we see a family that's in need, a child who has not been able to shower because maybe the water's cut off, a child who's extra hungry and storing food from a cafeteria, those become child abuse investigation calls. And I believe we can live in a world where those calls might be able to go somewhere else. Right? Why is it that we have to go ahead and report them to the authorities that can take their child away? I just don't believe that the abuse hotline is the place to actually bring them to. This is a poverty issue for so many Americans.
6: Cancel wonders how his own life might have been different if someone had intervened on his mother's behalf when she was a child. The family was poor. She was sexually abused by her stepfather. But when she told
5: her mother had such a tough decision to make, which was to either take all her kids and her and leave her husband at the time, or she put out my mother because she couldn't see a way to survive.
6: So Cancel's mother was kicked out of the house, left to fend for herself at the age of 12.
5: Poverty, really was the gateway to drugs for her. And so when I think about what the interventions that our system is offering, like, yes, rehab should be part of the story. Yes, parenting classes may have been something that she needed. But what she really needed was to deal with the trauma of that happened to her when she was 12, to deal with the years of having to be homeless and instably housed and the abuses that she experienced going from place to place.
6: If Sixto Cancel's mother had received the help she needed, might she have been able to maintain a stable home for him and his siblings? Could we have fewer children in foster care in this country, fewer children suffering the harm of being removed from their families, if somehow the system could intervene before poverty, addiction, and trauma spiral into crisis? That is where Molly Tierney's heart and head are these days. She's the consultant at Accenture, who spent 25 years as a caseworker and administrator in child welfare. The aha moment for her came when she took charge of child welfare for the city of Baltimore in 2008. It was one of the most troubled agencies of its kind in the country when she arrived. They struggled to keep track of children in foster care. A large share were living in group homes. Kids lingered in foster care for years. Some were suffering injury and death. Tierney was on a mission to fix it.
0: I believed in my heart that if I could get it to work, if I could turn the wheels of government and get it to do its job, then we would help people.
6: And she did.
0: We reduced the number of kids in foster care by 72%. We reduced the number of kids in group homes by 89%. I could go on. It's a great proof point for what's possible. And I felt like I was climbing to the top of a precipice, and I couldn't wait to look out over the edge and see what was possible, see the way we could actually help people. And when I got to the top of that metaphorical precipice, that is when I got to understand what I have done is made a system that does a really great job of taking other people's children. And it broke my heart to imagine that I could live to be 80, and that's what I would have to say to myself. And I couldn't stand it.
6: She realized that the child welfare system in America was a crisis response system. Caseworkers are like firefighters running into a burning house, carrying children to safety. But could the fire have been prevented entirely? Was there a chance to intervene earlier?
0: At the very first sign, there's a challenge. Like, so for instance, when a hospital has a 15-year-old who gives birth, I think that that's a house that we should be rushing into as a community. Is it child welfare? Is it public health that would go in and say, well, 15-year-old just had a baby. This is going to be really hard anyway. You cut it. Let's figure out how we can support you so that you can continue to go to school, so that you understand all the developmental milestones your kid needs to be making and that you get the help that you need to do that. That kind of intervention earlier is way more art than it is science. The science part is just being willing to share that data that's popping up.
6: Tierney says schools, hospitals, social service agencies all have data points that could form the early warning system she's talking about. But getting access to that data would require a shift in cultural norms and maybe even changes to privacy laws.
0: Because you can trust and believe every hospital that has a 15-year-old who gives birth will say, HIPAA, I can't tell anyone. And I think, yeah, that's one version of it. That's one way of thinking about it. It's the presumption of privacy and that everyone needs it and that everyone has it. Mm. And I think, I don't know about that. I don't know that that's what all of those federal regulations mean. I think that they shouldn't, I don't think they were designed to inhibit our ability to reach out and help when a member of our community is struggling, and that's how they're being used.
7: So there would have to be a shift around family, supporting families, preserving families rather than supporting and protecting kids. I mean, hopefully you end up in the same place with both, but you know, the kids are protected if you're supporting the family, but
0: this I believe.
7: So it's a family welfare system instead of a child welfare system.
0: I think that's right. That's really well said. That's a good one, because I think there are places around the country that are beginning to try to think about that, and they're wondering what to call it. Family welfare is a good one.
7: It would almost be more of an expansion of, you would take some of these things that don't currently fall under the signs of child abuse I am required to report, because there is that, right? Like hospitals, nurses, teachers are required by law to report to authorities when they believe that child abuse or neglect is taking place. And so we could potentially sort of put some of these other warning signs maybe under a similar framework, but we'd have to be careful that it wouldn't result in like criminalization or stigmatization or something of families.
0: It has to result in, gosh, how can I help? Like, let me understand if there's a household where a 4-year-old stopped going to school, then we could pop around and say, hey, we just noticed kid wasn't going to school. I wanted to talk to him about how important it is to go to school. And what, tell us what's going on. And when we learn, well, I don't know, what you're going to learn is the single greatest reason little kids are missing school in this country is untreated asthma. Well, there's a problem with a solution. That's pretty simple. You got to call public health and make sure that kid has subspecialty care that gets them on an asthma plan that means that they can still go to school, because there's no reason on God's green earth that a kid with asthma isn't going to school every day. Except that the family's not getting the support they need around that child's health. And that's available. Plenty of people would want to lean in and help that. That's just but one example. But I think that is sort of the approach, is looking for what problem can I help this family solve, this family and their children, not to walk in and see children as separate from their parents, because children, of course, only exist in the context of their families. And if we can go in and see them in that context, then we'd be thinking about, well, how can I help solve this problem?
7: Do you think there is an appropriate role for us, like just people, like people who care, and we're not social workers and we're not the government?
0: It's the most important role. It is the thing that's going to turn the key in the lock, because any other choice, waiting for government to do it, right, is to stand in judgment and suspicion of our neighbor. Doing it ourselves is an act of love, right? Or if I know a family down the block is struggling, I'm like, all right, well, we'll just cook a little extra dinner and I'll drop some off. It's fine. Or I'll invite them over for dinner. Or, you know, like, that is the kind of thing that is going to stabilize families. Because now in that scenario, you have a parent who's struggling, who's feeling less isolated, feels like they have somebody they can turn to. And I'm not trying to oversimplify it. I know it's hard. I know it is really hard. And it feels risky. And it feels maybe even confrontational. And I think, oh, love is never a confrontation. And if we as a people can do that as an act of love, if we can decide, we can get in the place of knowing that children are a public good, that is the reason any of us are on this planet, is to care for them and for each other, then I think that would put us in a different position instead of waiting for some authority to police it. I think that those should be the rarest of times when the authority has to police it, because as I said to you before, there is a moment when it's time. It's time to send the cops in and the child protection in. It's time. But there's so much we can do before that moment arrives. There's so much we could do that would make that moment happen. That would make that moment very rare. And that, I feel like that would be a gift for all of us.
6: Thanks to Molly Tierney at Accenture, Sixto Cancel with Think of Us, Lynn Price at Camp to Belong, Dalton Shump at KVC, and Abby in Kansas for helping us explore how strengthening families could be more central to the child welfare system in America. Top of Mind is a production of BYU Radio. Today's episode was produced by Ciara Hewlett, Cleon Wall, and James Hoops, with help from me. We had music and sound design by Jacob Malasky, Christian Mocatel, and the post-production team at BYU Broadcasting. 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That'll help others to find us and feel the power of thinking again. I'm Julie Rose. We'll talk soon.

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2: For eons, we humans have considered the cosmos, from the blazing sun and more distant stars in the sky, to tiny life forms at our feet and the roots of trees. We've even tried to figure out ourselves. 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Some say awe is an emotion. Some see awe as a virtue. 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
3: BBC News with Emily Thomas. President Trump's Middle East envoy and son-in-law, Jared Kushner, is expected to meet the Israeli Prime Minister, Benjamin Netanyahu, a day after Mr. Kushner's talks with Hamas leaders. He's seeking to revive the US-backed Gaza peace proposals that have been rejected by Israel. Yoland Dell in Jerusalem has more details of Israel's objections to the plan.
4: Israeli officials have been raising some specific concerns. They've said they don't want troops to withdraw from Gaza until there is a full disarmament of Hamas. So that is a change in the sequencing from the Board of Peace roadmap. They've also raised questions about the verification process. They don't want Turkey and Qatar to be involved because there is mistrust of their intentions. They believe they are too close to Hamas. And they've also been saying they want Hamas weapons to be destroyed. They don't just want them to be stored by this Palestinian Technocratic Committee, which is part of the roadmap plan.
3: Annual military exercises between South Korea and the United States are going ahead, despite President Trump ordering them to be substantially scaled back. Mr. Trump said the drills, which were designed to prepare for threats such as cyber attacks and drones, were costly and hostile towards North Korea. Jake Guan has more details from Seoul.
5: For South Korean people, this joint exercise, it is very much core to the alliance that South Korea has with the United States. This is done nearly every year, but President Donald Trump has suspended it in 2018. It was suspended again the next year, and then following years because of the COVID-19 before it was back up to the previous level. And this time he is saying that he has enjoyed great relationship with Kim Jong-un. But it is difficult to know exactly why he believes that, because North Korean leader and American leader has not met since 2019.
3: The latest economic data from China indicates a further weakening of domestic demand in the world's second largest economy. Last month's growth in retail sales slowed to 0.6%, less than half of what have been predicted by analysts. In the housing sector, demand also remained subdued. The number of Indonesians displaced by Saturday's earthquake has continued to rise. Many residents of Flores Island are preparing to sleep outside for a third night rather than risk returning to damaged and unstable homes. More than 1,500 aftershocks have added to their concern. They're also waiting for aid to arrive from Jakarta, as Francisco Fernando from World Vision Indonesia explains.
6: Around 10,000 people are now leaving their homes and seeking for shelters around the neighbourhood. Some places also are still isolated because the internet network is just been restored and more data are coming in. A lot of people are still haven't received any assistance from government or NGOs.
3: World News from the BBC.
2: I'm Marcus Smith, and this is Constant Wonder. Join us as we quest for the awe and wonder of knowing we are part of something infinitely larger than ourselves. Your host for this episode is Tenery Taylor.
7: They see the machine, and if they're older, they're like, oh my gosh, I haven't seen one in years. I wrote my college term papers on that. What are these people doing with those typewriters? Or they're like little kids, and the kids have never seen a typewriter, and they come over and they want to know how it works, and we explain that it's like a little printing press.
8: Kathleen Rooney is a typewriter poet, which means that she and her fellow typewriter poets set up in public spaces like street fairs. Yes, maybe right next to the funnel cake. Or tucked in unexpectedly between the stacks in a library. And there they hammer out poems on demand. Her organization is called, in fact, Poems While You Wait. And just for this episode, I want you to forget everything you had to learn about poets in school. These typewriter poets are no Emily Dickinsons, stashing their poems away from public view or revising endlessly. Nope, they're much more like street musicians, busking with words instead of music. When Kathleen got into this 15 years ago, her fellow co-founder Dave Landsberger had his own take on what they were up to.
7: He made this really helpful comparison to jazz. You know, if you go to a jazz club or show and you hear the jazz musician improvise on the piano or, you know, whatever it is, it's still a song, but it's just a different kind of song. And he, in his pithy way, said that writing a poem while you wait is like playing the word saxophone.

0: minds at ease. We're like, any topic? And they're like, no. And they think it has to be something like a season or like a big abstract emotion. And we're like, no, you can get a poem about a burrito, right? We can write you a poem about Chipotle if that's what you want.
1: By day, Kathleen Rooney is a professor of creative writing at DePaul University in Chicago. She's published novels, memoirs, and of course, poetry. She's the founder of Rose Metal Press, a nonprofit that receives the proceeds from Poems While You Wait. Her group charges $10 per poem. You might think that hanging out a shingle on a street corner to write poetry on the spot, well, that wouldn't be too scary for somebody already so well-versed in verse. But Kathleen does have her misgivings and jitters.
0: Part of why we like to do typewriter poetry is that it is a little bit scary. It's a challenge. I think most of us who are part of Poems While You Wait are poets in our private lives. But I do think the low-key intensity of poems on demand for a stranger, often about topics you would never, ever in a million years write about, is part of what makes it worthwhile. It takes that loneliness and isolation, which sometimes is solitude and it's fun, but being a writer, being alone in your little room, and makes it public and makes your audience right there in front of you. The street is where really interesting stuff comes from, street fashion and street culture and people running into each other. And so I think the fundamental thing that makes Poems While You Wait work is you have to put yourself out where other people are. And part of our mission is to provide the public with an unexpected, unpretentious encounter with poetry. And so I think that's it. It's our sneak attack. It's our surprise element. And the fact that it's totally unpretentious that makes it magical.
1: Just to give you a flavor of the kind of verse Kathleen comes up with for her While You Wait customers, here she is reading an ode to summer.
0: Summer's at the pool. Aquamarine, you know what I mean? Grab your unicorn floaty and your sunscreen. Bring your goldfish cracker snacks and let's smack some cannonballs into those cool blue lanes.
1: Kathleen works with a group of around 40 poets, and they rotate manning the typewriters at what are nearly weekly gigs, especially in the summer. She likes to think of her fellow poets as teammates, like on a sports team, and her bookings feel to her like game day. But I interviewed another typewriter poet who works solo. The world of Alison Fergakis is infused with language and sound. She writes and records songs. You can find her on Spotify. And she leads writing circles and workshops and takes commissions for what she calls heirloom poems. Her inspiration to do typewriter poetry in this impromptu, very public, ninja-style way came to her out of the blue. Have you ever made a vision board? It's where you tear out pictures from magazines and make a kind of collage about what inspires you and what goals you'd like to achieve. Alison likes to make a new one at least once a year. And nearly a decade ago,
2: I found typewriters on my vision board. I just kept layering them on. I kept finding them in this one magazine. I'm like, oh my God. So when it's on the board, it's sort of obvious. Like that's something, it could be symbolic. But to me, it was like, I need to follow up on this desire I have.
1: Not quite sure where she was going with this. She found a working typewriter on eBay, and she remembered she'd heard about typewriter poetry on demand. She thought she'd try it. That would require a venue, of course.
2: I had the idea to do it at the farmer's market, so I called the farmer's market staff. They said you had to write a letter, so I wrote a letter. And I said, if they say yes, I'm going to do it. I can't not do it if I get that far. So that was my first step in the water. Mm-hmm. And then they did call, and it was my birthday that they called, which is always a good omen. So, like, to me, I was like, it's my birthday. I have to say yes. And he goes, okay, can you do it in 2 weeks? And I said, yes. So then I was like, all right, okay, going to make a

0: equals 5. 2 weeks later, she thought she was all ready to go. It was her first day at the San Rafael Farmers Market in Northern California.
1: I got out of the car. I didn't actually have a table. I had a heavy typewriter with a case. I had a poster board that was big and awkward that I'd handwritten free typewriter poems for you. And I had pads of paper and pens and ripped book pages. And I had a big basket that was holding that. And then probably my purse. It was just very awkward. There was, like, it was heavy, I remember. And I looked funny while I was walking to the market. And then later on, actually, after I figured out that the farmer's market was not going to provide me with a table that I had to bring my own, then it became even more awkward and I had to figure out a system. But anyway, this first time, I'm like at the poster board under my arm and my basket of stuff and then the typewriter, and I'm just kind of hobbling through. Two women saw me and they were like, "Oh, can we help you?" And I said, "Sure." And they looked at the poster and like, "Oh, we love this. How wonderful. This is great." And so they walked me to a spot and I found the tables where people were eating, and I just pulled a chair and table and set up there. And I said, "Oh, would you like to be my first customers?" And they were like, "No, we just wanted to help you." And I thought, okay, all right. Okay, thanks. I thought, okay, like, they're just angels right now. Thank you for assisting, and I'll just wait. And then this young guy came over and he was like bouncing. He'd heard about people that do this. And I was like, "You're my first one. Thank you for being the first guy here." He was so excited. I didn't take pictures back then because it was my first one. I was kind of shell-shocked, but I wish I did. I want to thank him now. I don't know who he is. I think I've done hundreds and hundreds of these now. His enthusiasm for it was just like the grease I needed to be like, okay, I'm not crazy. He was like my little guardian angel champion. And then from that moment on, I just relaxed.
0: Also helping her to relax was the simple fact that she gives her poems away.
1: The thing is, it was free. So if it's free, there's no pressure. That was one way I took the inner critic out of it. And I was like, if it's bad, if they're not good poems, if they're just basic, what's not to love?
0: Of course, whether you're giving your poems away or charging only $10, a poet on demand can't just expect clients who will be guardian angel champions with the enthusiasm of Tigger, like the fellow Allison was lucky enough to meet on her first foray into this highly unconventional, whimsical world. I asked poet Kathleen Rooney about the possible naysayers who may well pass by. Have you ever had a cynic or a skeptic bump into your booth and think, not just that you can't write a poem on anything, including a burrito, but like, this is not for me. I'm not interested in this. And you've had maybe a little conversion experience where they kind of thought,
2: yeah,
0: it is for me.
2: Yeah, no, we definitely have. And I think usually, you know, not always, but a lot of times it's dudes, it's men who think they don't need a poem, especially nowadays, like, "Oh, I could just get AI to do it." And so that breaks our heart, but we get it. And so, yeah, we've gotten people to convert. I feel like in those situations, it's guys who are convinced to get a poem for their wife or their girlfriend. Like the Chicago Maritime Museum is a place that this has happened more than once. You know, and I think it works because these are guys who are passionate about something. They're not disinterested. They're there because they love boats and like nautical themes and history. So, you know, I think if you've got someone who's just interested in anything, like starting a cold sale from someone who's passionate about something is much easier than someone who's just totally meh about everything.
0: Key here is tapping into a customer or client's passion. But how to do that with a stranger? Both Kathleen and Allison describe typewriter poetry as a collaboration between the poet and the customer. Here's Kathleen.
2: people come up to us and give us their name, give us a topic.
0: So they're just giving you like one word for the topic.
2: Yeah, one or several. We say, you know, sometimes less is more, and sometimes people truly do just give us summer or the moon or the name of someone or their pet. But other times people trust us with a lot of information. So we always say it can be funny, it can be sad, it can be silly, it can be serious. And so sometimes people almost get to the point where on our little sign-up sheet, they start to practically write the poem for us. They just flow out with so much information.
0: There are all kinds of poets who follow all kinds of different muses. For her part, here's how Alison Fergakis likes to get started.
3: I have this little sheet of paper I rip out of any book, a random book, and I say, circle some words that you like. That's how I kind of start it. And then I ask questions. What's your perfect day? What makes your heart sing? So all these questions are like lubricants for their heart. And it's contagious. It like enters the air and I can feel it with my heart, their joy. And then I use some of the words that they've circled and I just close my eyes. And I sometimes like literally reach my hands up with my eyes closed and just ask for the right poem for this person.
0: You say you lift up your hands and you ask for help, or you ask to get this person's poem. Who are you asking?
3: Well, like it's something bigger than me. You know, people would say God, the universe, spirit. I don't know. I don't know what it is. It's just something bigger than me that is, it's a good force. It's a loving force. I can just know how to be a vessel. I do a lot of preparation before going to be a clear vessel, meditation before. And then when I'm in it, I'm like, it's like game on and it's people coming and coming. And sometimes there's lulls, but it's a lot of energy to do this. I don't know why. Like, I remember the first day I did it, I came home and I like had to just lay down. And I don't know if it was adrenaline. I was like, okay, I need to expand my capacity.
0: Over the past decade or so, Alison has written hundreds of typewriter poems, as she said. We decided we wanted to experience poetry on demand for ourselves. Why not? So in my conversation with Alison Fergakis, I asked her if she'd write a poem for one of our Constant Wonder assistant producers, Lydia McElroy. The instrument she chose for this was a beautiful black antique typewriter, the kind with perfectly round buttons that are often replicated today in handmade jewelry on Etsy. Lydia and I wished we could touch it across the ether of our internet call.
3: Get my typewriter. Whoa, this is the typewriter. It's called the Remington Portable. This one is from 1929. Amazing, right? It's almost 100 years old. And it even smells like it. It just has that like vintage smell.
4: That is so neat.
0: Lydia circled words on a random page from a novel, just like Alison has already described for us. And then Alison started asking questions.
3: Do you ride a bike?
4: I do, yeah.
3: Tell me about your bike.
4: I got my bike at a thrift store because I thought it looked like something that, like, if a tiny mouse rode a bike or, like, a woodland creature rode a bike, this would be the bike that I rode. It's mint green with a pastel yellow basket with some, like, ribbon in it. And it's got a little, I don't know what it's called, like a little...
0: Lydia told Alison about how she's a better baker than a cook, about playing the fiddle and quilting, about her grandmother Louisa, her own love of bird watching and people watching.
4: I think people watching helps me feel more connected to other people, that even if I don't know their name or where they're from or their story or anything like that, that I can still recognize them as, you know, we're all a part of the same story and a part of the same, you know, eternal song.
3: You speak in poetry.
0: So I won't hide here that Lydia was a great candidate to be my guinea pig for this because, as I've observed in working with her over the last couple of years, Lydia lives and breathes constant wonder. Anyway, Allison finished taking whatever notes she felt she needed, and then she closed her eyes and lifted up her hands and held them that way for a few seconds. And then she got to work.

0: Okay. Are you ready, Lydia? This is for you. A poem for Lydia. Fiddling and stitching, taking tea towels and old jeans, little bits of Louisa wrapped around her, stargazing into people's hearts. Lydia's song plays on and on, knowing she is a part of the beautiful story. And there's your poem.
1: That is so beautiful.
2: Assistant producer Lydia McElroy there, receiving an on-demand typewriter poem from poet Allison Fragakis. We're also hearing in this episode from poet and author Kathleen Rooney from Poems While You Wait. In just a moment, we'll hear about how these verses written in a flash can make a long-lasting impact on the poets who create them. This is Constant Wonder. I'm Tenery Taylor.
3: 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Together.
4: Hi, I'm Sam Payne, host of The Appleseed, where great stories can bring us together. 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
2: Kathleen Rooney, you may remember, says the outcome of these spontaneous poems while you wait, these Insta poems or flash poems, whatever you want to call the genre, they can land anywhere on the spectrum from silly to serious. And it was a delightful experience to hear Lydia trust Allison with some of the sweet details of her life. Sometimes these typewriter poets have to be prepared to hold some somber experiences, though. Here's Kathleen again.
7: I think the heavier topics stay with me. This couple, they were from the UK, they had great accents, and they asked for a poem for her nephew. And her nephew's parents had just been both killed in a sudden car accident. And so she wanted a poem that was like, I love you and you're going to be okay. It's like, I can barely talk about it now without crying. It's just so sad. And it's, you know, I haven't thought about him in a minute. And so I hope he's okay. I hope she's okay. You know, I don't know. Usually I never hear about how it goes when people give each other the poems, but he's hopefully 15 years past that and, you know, doing okay. So like stuff like that sticks with me.
2: In the same way that Kathleen can't shake some of the experiences she's had, I think there's a whole lot more going on at Allison's market table than a mere diversion or pastime or even craft. Just weigh this depiction from her handing over a freshly typed poem to the recipient.
0: I cut it out and I placed it on a pretty piece of paper and I sign it and I stand up and I read it to them face to face. And it's the most, I could cry actually right now. It's like one of the most beautiful things to just meet a stranger and to reflect their soul back to them after they shared it with me. Like, it's a privilege for me to have that and to do it in this really unique, kind of interesting way that kind of takes people's egos out of the equation. I guess it's all just, it's goodwill. Or in Jewish, we say it's a mitzvah. It feels like a mitzvah I'm doing. Like it's this thing that's building more goodness back and forth. So they're happy. I'm happy. And mostly, I don't know anybody that walked away that was like, eh, but the poems aren't that great, but they speak to somebody's heart.
2: In Chicago, with Rooney and her team of poets, it looks like this. Customers get their names on a list, fill out some information, and the next available poet takes whichever customer is next. But occasionally they'll make an exception, which happened on Sunday, May 24th, 2026. I recall this was a beautiful day in Utah where I live. I asked Kathleen about that day in her city and the special connection she made when someone asked her specifically to write a poem about silent movies.
7: This poem is a great example of a relationship that we've had for a long time in the city, and it's Randolph Street Market, which is this really beautiful indoor-outdoor market run by a woman named Sally Schwartz. And so it's everything you can imagine. It's, you know, vintage clothing, mini donuts, fudge, coffee, furniture, old records. It's just, it's a great vintage market. And so she has been an early supporter. We've been coming there since, I want to say, 2012. And so Sally is a fan. So it was here too in Chicago, a beautiful Sunday. It was Memorial Day weekend, and it was cool enough that you wanted to sit outside. The sun was out, but you weren't getting too hot. And Sally has an area called Sally's Cabana, which is her kind of special seating area. And so that's where she puts us. We'd kind of been there writing, you know, half a day already. And then this requester came up, and she was someone who knew me, but I didn't know her. She had gone to DePaul, which is where I'm a creative writing professor. And she said that she knew about me. She had read my books. She had talked to her friends and heard my classes were great, but it just never worked out with her schedule for her to take me. She had gotten my novel that I wrote about the silent film industry called From Dust to Stardust. But she said that she feels like in a past life, she was a silent movie star. And she said she reads my book every year. You know, it only came out in 2023, so that's not that many rereads, but I was so touched by it.
2: Still?
7: Yeah, no, I mean, I'll take it. So she said she was really excited, and she specifically wanted me to write her poem. So that is when we made like an exception. You know, we don't cherry pick, but we were slow enough that it was possible. I wasn't tied up. I was able to just take her request. So we chatted a bit about silent movies. And of course, Lillian Gish is one of the most prestigious and acclaimed, beloved stars of the silent era. And she was sort of famous for kind of being the Sphinx-like mystery. She has this long, dark, flowing, curly hair and these really, you know, deep eyes. And she often wore these very like floppy hats and this, you know, girlish attire. And she played a lot of damsels in distress, or like the lead in La Boheme. And when she was working on a film, people loved her so much that even the tool guys and the sound guys and the light guys were known to cry if she did a death scene. So anyway, I'm a Gish fan. The requester was a Gish fan. And so she had me write this poem, Past Life, Silent Star. So here's what I wrote. When the projector starts, silver stars gallop across the screen. You can hear their hooves. The silence moves the sternest hearts. The wind moves the black and white leaves and birds, long dead now, nest in the eaves of a Gothic mansion. To be the heroine was my utmost pleasure, immeasurable as the depths of the eyes of Gish.

0: Kathleen said earlier that when someone requests a poem to give to someone else, she rarely gets to find out how that gift was received. But when poems are written on the spot for some special occasion, she often does get feedback on those.
1: We've written first date poems for people where it's going really well, or we've written poems for people who are like getting ready to be engaged, or like at the Botanic Garden, this happened where this couple had come to the garden and they were doing their proposal there. And we wrote a poem commemorating it. Our poet Lizzie wrote it. And then they emailed me after, you know, months later, and we're like, we're now getting married. And Lizzie wrote our engagement poem, and we want Lizzie to come do poems at our wedding. So she did that. And then I and other people have had experiences where we've written poems for people who are becoming parents. And so it's a to our new future baby poem. And then we'll hear from these people again, where they'll like send us a picture of the poem on the nursery wall, or even better, they come back with the child. Because again, we've been doing this 15 years and they're like, you don't remember, but this 5-year-old is the baby who didn't exist yet that you wrote a poem for. And it's just, it's so cool.
0: Speaking of parents and children, I want to leave you with one last typewriter poem read here by Kathleen.
1: This is by Eric Plattner, who's a co-founder, and it's called Girl Juniors, and it's for Dominic, who's the father, for his little daughter, Dominique. Girl Juniors. Because why not? An old block with a chip off it, beaming like moonshine on the lake, knows not of social constructs that restrict the purest expression of love to name the one you share a soul with.
0: Poet Kathleen Rooney is co-founder of Poems While You Wait, located in Chicago, Illinois. She's also an author of novels and nonfiction and a professor of creative writing at DePaul University. We also heard in this episode from Allison Fragakis, and you can discover more about her work as a poet, songwriter, performer, and writing coach at writingallison.com. I'm Tenery Taylor, and I produced this episode with help from Lydia McElroy, who also appeared in the episode. If you like what you're hearing, please take a moment to leave us a 5-star rating or a positive review. It allows us at Constant Wonder to keep bringing you these uplifting episodes, and we can get them out to more and more people. Speaking of reviews, I want to share some feedback we got from a listener. This was in response to our episode, Fiddling with the Heart, featuring singer Galen Lee. It's from Pastor Philip. What an amazing interview, as expected, with such an amazing person in Galen and an incredible production team led by you. Let us together, regardless of the distance, be in constant wonder as we discover the good that our Creator fashioned in this world. Thanks, Pastor Philip. We appreciate all of our listeners and would love to hear from you. Constant Wonder is a production of BYU Radio.

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4: The International Space Station is 250 miles away from our planet, but the work going on there often benefits and enriches life down here on Earth in ways both mundane and even, I think, spiritual. The space station is the size of a large house, and you might be surprised at some of the ways astronauts spend their time there. Here is an excerpt from a conversation I had a couple of years ago with veteran NASA astronaut Nicole Stott. Now, sometimes jobs performed on the International Space Station appear to be like any other kind of work. Routine, matter of fact, a lot of lab studies. And the importance of this type of work sometimes gets lost on us back here on Earth when we're celebrating, you know, the sheer marvel of space travel. But there's a lot of work going on in that six-bedroom house orbiting 250 miles above us. Work that can impact life on the blue marble below.
5: The way we've built that place, it is the best example of living off the grid that you can find. Those ginormous solar panels, we are collecting all the energy from that. The way we generate clean drinking water now is all internal to that space station.
4: How is that done?
5: So
4: do I want to know?
5: Well, you might not, but so all of the moisture that we collect on the station, that includes what we as humans create on board the station, it gets recycled into clean drinking water. I think at least 90% of the clean drinking water now is recycled water. It's not having to be sent from Earth anymore to space. And that same system has been brought back to Earth, modified in a way that places on Earth that never had clean drinking water before now can experience that as well, thanks to what we had to develop to go to space. In cooperation with the scientists here on Earth, any area of science you can imagine is being studied. We are guinea pigs for being in that kind of environment where you float and you don't have load on your body, and they look at accelerated aging. We can look at things like osteoporosis and heart issues, stroking and vision in ways that you can't down here in a gravity environment.
4: Muscles and bones atrophy at a dramatic pace in the absence of gravity. So the astronauts have to deliberately counter these effects with specialized exercises. In a sense, the astronauts' natural aging process is turbocharged in space. This means that scientists studying aging can get longitudinal data much more quickly when their subjects are weightless. And cancer cells grow more quickly in space, which expedites lab research in this area too.
5: And the scientists love it because they can take gravity out of the equation and they can look at stuff in a whole new way. And then everything we're doing in space, we bring back to Earth in a way that is about observation of the planet as well. We have very purposeful instruments on board the station that are measuring the vital signs of our planet and providing the scientists and the people who need it with the data they need to solve the most challenging planetary issues that we have. So everything about space is bringing benefit back to Earth.
4: Like greenhouse gases, you're measuring that, or methane leaks or things like that?
5: Yeah, there are instruments that can pretty much measure any characteristics of the planet you want. Ocean temperature, carbon dioxide, methane, like you just mentioned, and the changes in ice structure on Earth. We look at algae blooms, radiation, the ozone layer. And I mean, the way we got the first information about that to really make decisions was through a satellite from space, that data.
4: But from the space station, instruments can be calibrated and trained to collect data beyond the reach of satellites. NASA gathers and analyzes information from all these sources.
5: There's a place in DC called the Earth Information Center that takes all of this data and presents it to you in almost an artistic way. So you can see, here's what's going on with carbon dioxide in our atmosphere, and here's why we care about it. Oh, and here are some of the things we could maybe even do about that to shift what might be getting worse and actually make it better.
4: I encourage you, not right now, but maybe after this episode, to peek at earth.gov, hosted by the Earth Information Center. There you'll find the Live Earth dashboard, where you can check out the Earth's vital signs in vivid color. NASA is one of the many contributors to this website. Again, you can find it at earth.gov. For all their work assignments, astronauts are also instructed to plan for some R&R on the space station.
5: I'm very grateful to one of my support people, Mary Jane Anderson. She was one of the people that helped pack all of our stuff to go to space. And, you know, we get focused on our checklists and bringing things for our family and wanting to share the experience with other people. And she reminded me, she's like, Nicole, you know, you're going to be living there for months at a time. Think about bringing something small that you enjoy doing on Earth that you might want to do in space as well. Long story short, that became a little watercolor kit. It was absolutely one of the personal highlights of flying in space for me to be able to paint at night just a little bit. I painted a view of a place that I thought was really beautiful on Earth. When I looked through the window, it looked like somebody had reached a big paintbrush down already and painted a wave on the ocean, this tiny little chain of islands on the northern coast of Venezuela called Las Rocas. And as you can imagine, you can't float in front of the window and paint what you're seeing because, you know, at 5 miles a second, it's going to be gone before you can get the brush to the paper.
4: So she snapped a photo and sent it to the printer right there at the space station.
5: I was able to print out a picture of it and then just use that as my reference and paint it a little bit every night and had to learn.
4: But you're making it sound so easy.
5: I know.
4: Getting the brush to the paper is actually not that easy in space.
5: It's
4: I want you to talk us through that because it's kind of
5: It's very different. It's very different. And what I love about it, like the painting, I wish I would have videotaped it. I have one picture of painting in space. I wish I would have videotaped the whole process because everything about it was different. It wasn't necessarily more difficult. It was just different. And you have to learn that about everything you're doing up there, how you eat, how you float, how you wash your hair, do science. It's all a little bit different, but not necessarily more difficult. And so instead of a cup of water, because we don't have cups of water, I would dip my brush in this floating ball of water. And the little ball of water, it was kind of attracted to the end of the brush. It was so cool to watch. I'm dipping my brush in it. And taking that down to the paint and watching how the water moved to the paint became this colored blob of water that then I had floating on the end of my brush. And learning that if I actually painted with the brush, if I touched the brush to the paper, the whole blob of colored water would just transfer to the paper. And so I had to figure out, okay, how far do I have to pull the brush off the paper to be able to actually drag the ball of water along the paper? It just was this really wonderful experience. I really think about it. What humans do, no matter where we go, we take what we love with us. It's like putting a human in human spaceflight. And art and music and poetry and my friend Karen quilted. I mean, that's been going on in space since the very beginning of humans in space. And so all these people that you think of as sciencey technical astronauts, they got some creative stuff going on too, which is nice to know.
4: Nicole Stott is the author of Back to Earth, What Life in Space Taught Me About Our Home Planet and Our Mission to Protect It. You might have inferred already from that title, but there's a clear sense that life up there for Nicole changed life down here. More on how she now sees with new eyes coming up in just a moment. I'm Tenery Taylor, and this is Constant Wonder. At the end of her second trip to the International Space Station, Nicole Stott was really torn about going home.
5: But I just remember as I was getting ready to leave thinking, oh my gosh, you know, will I ever experience anything like this again? And there's video. I mean, they literally had to pull my clawing hands off the hatch to get me back in the shuttle. And a lot of it was because of that I don't know, that very human experience of appreciating something that you thought you knew so well with your feet on it, and just getting this totally different perspective of it from that view, you know, through the window of a spaceship. I'm pleased to say that I feel that kind of thing in many different ways now here on Earth. Very grateful to know that my heart, my mind are opened up to that kind of awesomeness, that kind of wonder that surrounds us every day.
4: Okay, so you're saying that you're seeing Earth differently now, that you didn't have quite that sense of awe before you went into space that you now have. Is that what you're saying?
5: I am. And I wish that, you know, a lot of people want to go to space because they want to experience, you know, what Frank White coined as the overview effect, or to get this sense of our planetary home in a way that they just haven't from down here on Earth. I feel kind of sad that my acknowledgement of that had to come through looking out the window of a spaceship, right? But seeing Earth from space, it really resonated in a way that I wanted to bring back to Earth, and I wanted everybody else to understand, and I want them to understand it in a way that says you don't have to fly on a spaceship to appreciate this about, you know, our planetary home.
4: So how do you feel like you can convey that without a sense of, well, you can't really know what it is because I went to space and you're not ever going to go to space?
5: First of all, I don't like to say you're not going to experience it because you aren't going to go. I would like to believe that anybody who wants to go will be able to do that. That might be a bit of a ways off, but I'm hopeful. The way I like to say it is, and I think this is true, I think that the experience really, what did it for me to open up, and I say this, my heart, my mind, to just being more aware of what's around me all the time. Things like meditating have put me in that same kind of place, the same feeling I had floating in front of that window where I had to set my timer to remind myself to go back to work. You know, kind of that transcendent sense of separation and acknowledgement that, you know, you can get through meditation or through earthing. But I'm looking out my window right now at the, you know, the water and the canal behind me and the flowers on the tree. And I know in some ways it sounds a little bit kumbaya, but I'm like, man, if you really take the time to just suck that in, I get equally as compelling a feeling doing that, getting my feet in the dirt and just acknowledging that I'm standing on a planet, as I did floating in front of the window, looking back at it.
4: Did you just say the word earthing?
5: I did.
4: As a verb?
5: I did.
4: Tell me more about that.
5: Oh my gosh. Yeah, and it's something I had no idea about this either before I flew in space, so I like to share it as well. When I got back from space, I hadn't ever meditated really before, not in a ritual way or in kind of a regular way. And I got introduced to meditation, and then along the way, I'm like, oh, okay, I need to go off and buy a yoga mat. And and as I'm searching for one, I came across this idea of earthing. Like, oh my gosh, what is that? That sounds so cool. Because I think about us as earthlings, and how do we make this better connection emotionally, psychologically, physically with Earth? And so I went off and looked it up, and it speaks to this connection we should have with the planet. It speaks to this idea of how everything is charged around us. Our bodies have a charge, the planet has a charge, the air is charged in particular ways. And by allowing ourselves to connect with Earth, we can balance out our bodies through that charge of the planet. And so earthing encourages you to get your shoes off, go stand in the dirt, stand in the sand, stand in the grass, to think about that physical connection you have with the planet, and then just chill, meditate if you will, and allow it to just become part of you. And I love it because even though what I read didn't say, okay, every day you need to think about the fact that you live on a planet, I loved adding that into kind of my practice of earthing, where it's like, this is more than just a physical, electrical, if you will, connection. This is absolutely about the interconnectivity of everything. And so for me, I wake up in the morning, my feet hit the ground, and the first thing I think about is the fact that I live on a planet in space. And that we right now, you and I, are on our different places on it, but we are spinning at 1,000 miles an hour. We're circling the sun at 67,000 miles an hour. And yet we just feel like we're in the place we're supposed to be. Like this was meant for us to be here. And in reality, we are. I mean, this planet's our home. It's our life support system. Everything about it is connected to us. in one way or another.
4: So you've been talking a lot about your personal connection to the earth. How about a sense of connectedness to other earthlings? I've read about how you were kind of trying to find your home from space. And that kind of led you down a thought process about what does home really mean? So I'd love for you to explore that with us a little bit.
5: I think that's what I came to in space, really, having that opportunity to view Earth through the window, to be separated in that way and appreciate it from that vantage point. And when I think about it, you know, kind of the hindsight of it is, man, I got there. I wanted to look out the window. I wanted to see whatever I was going to see, right? I just wanted to see it. And then I very quickly was like, okay, Florida is going to be out that window. I want to be in front of that window. I want to be taking pictures of Florida. I'm sitting at my house in Florida right now. And I had this idea in my mind that Florida was my home. I needed to see Florida, appreciate it from that place. And it was interesting to me how quickly, though, that transitioned to just appreciating the beauty of what I was seeing out the window, appreciating certainly Florida and its place on that planet I was seeing out the window, the art of it all. I mean, it looked like this work of art, surprising you every time with the patterns and the colors. I think also appreciating the contrast. I mean, every time, didn't matter what you were seeing out the window, it was beautiful. And yet, I know from being here on the planet, too, that that swirling, white, fluffy-looking hurricane that's moving across the ocean that looks so stunning through a space station window is anything but from down here on Earth. So kind of this contradiction and the way you can look at things and how you need to appreciate that. And it made me realize that Florida was part of a planet. It's my home. And that then extended to this idea of, oh my gosh, if we can live like crewmates on this machine in space, if we can appreciate all of what we need to do to sustain life in this place, and we can appreciate and acknowledge the health and well-being of all of our crewmates on this machine in space, we absolutely need to be doing that on our planetary spaceship. And so for me, the ultimate lesson in it all was, how do we accept our role as crewmates and not passengers on spaceship Earth? And that's what home is about to me. This planet is our home, and it's where we share existence with others. And then we need to acknowledge the existence of others when we're in that place. And I really think the simplest way to think about that is to be a crewmate and not a passenger, wherever that place is.
4: Nicole Stott readily acknowledges that she is not the first person to characterize life on Earth as similar to being a crew on a spaceship. In her book, Back to Earth, she credits Buckminster Fuller for his thoughts on the topic, and she points out that clear back in 1879, the philosopher of economics Henry George called Earth a well-provisioned ship on which we sail through space. But that idea of being a crew member was, of course, made visceral for Nicole during her time in orbit on the International Space Station.
5: Every day we wake up on that machine in space, and the seven of us, one of the very first things we do is check how much carbon dioxide's in our atmosphere. We check how much clean drinking water we have. We check on the integrity of that thin metal hull that's protecting us from that deadly vacuum of space. And we absolutely check on the health and well-being of all of our crewmates. It just so beautifully translates to the way we should be living and working down here.
4: Nicole Stott lauds such diverse initiatives as engaging fishermen to fish for litter to remove plastics from local fisheries, to using virtual reality glasses to bring natural wonder to those who physically can't get out into the world, and to using microscopic worms called nematodes instead of pesticides. Now, we've got a whole episode on nematodes, if you're curious. But what I didn't know until I met Nicole was that there's been research done on these tiny creatures up at the space station.
5: I never wanted to just write a book about, oh, here's how Nikki became an astronaut, right? I felt like there had to be something more to it that spoke to the purpose and the meaning of what, you know, we're doing in space and how that brings back to Earth this idea of behaving like crewmates and not passengers. You know, kids get it. If we're encouraging our kids to be crewmates and not passengers on their planetary home, they're going to grow up embedding that in the things they want to study, the work they want to do, how they bring that to life around them. And the same is true on a university board where you're trying to influence in some way the students' minds and hearts with respect to what they're studying there and how hopefully what they're studying is something they want to take forward into life to improve life for themselves, their families, and the other people in life they share the planet with.
4: Let's consider another angle on daily life on the space station and how her time there inspired Nicole to promote this idea that we all ought to act more like crewmates on this spaceship we call Earth. First of all, it's the International Space Station. Someone's got to figure out who gets to go in the first place. There has to be a multilateral agreement about which countries will send the half dozen astronauts to inhabit and run the space station.
5: We're partnered with the Canadian Space Agency, the Russian Space Agency, European Space Agency, which represents 11 or 12 different countries, and the Japanese Space Agency. And so all of our crews, whether we have a person from that country or not on board with us, we are representing as one crew with one commander who might be from any one of those different countries. But it's incredible to me how with the International Space Station program, we've had people representing 15, 16 different countries for over 25 years now, working peacefully and successfully together on the International Space Station, orbiting the Earth 16 times a day together, you know, in this place, working for the benefit of life on Earth. And some of those countries are not having such a great time here down on the planet. And yet we've managed to bring that peace and success to life in this place. And that, when I say in this place, it's not just the six or seven people on that machine, right, on that space station. It's the tens of thousands of them down here on Earth that have decided this has purpose and we need to continue working together on it. I think that is hugely beneficial to the relationships we have around the world down here on Earth. And I think that countries that are involved with the International Space Station program are acknowledging that in the decisions they're making with respect to some not so nice stuff down here on the planet that I believe would be even not nicer if we didn't have these relationships in place.
4: Nicole Stott is a retired NASA astronaut. She's the author of Back to Earth, What Life in Space Taught Me About Our Home Planet and Our Mission to Protect It. And she's the founding director of the Space for Art Foundation. This episode was produced by me, Tenery Taylor, with help from Elaine Scott and Marcus Smith. Sound design by James Call and Trent Reimschissel. 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
12: BBC News with Emily Thomas. President Trump's Middle East envoy and son-in-law, Jared Kushner, is expected to meet the Israeli Prime Minister, Benjamin Netanyahu, a day after Mr. Kushner's talks with Hamas leaders. After the talks, Hamas called on the mediators to put more pressure on Israel to commit to the Gaza peace proposals. Our Middle East correspondent, Yoland Nell, is in Jerusalem.
13: They're also calling for Israel to stop what they say are its violations of the ceasefire and to meet all of its commitments under the first stage of the ceasefire deal from last year when it comes to things like humanitarian aid and stopping its military campaign in Gaza. We don't have real details about what today's meeting will include, who will be there. Israeli media saying really that Mr. Netanyahu and other Israeli officials will be continuing to insist that Hamas must give up its weapons fully before there is any Israeli troop withdrawal from Gaza.
12: Annual military exercises between South Korea and the United States are going ahead, despite President Trump ordering them to be substantially scaled back. Mr. Trump said the drills were costly and hostile towards North Korea. He added that the communist state had been unthreatening and respectful throughout his presidency. The latest economic data from China indicates a further weakening of domestic demand in the world's second largest economy. Last month's growth in retail sales slowed, and in the housing sector, demand also remained subdued. More details from our business reporter, Josh Martin.
14: Three major indicators of the health of the Chinese economy missed expectations in July, with unemployment ticking up, retail sales stalling, and factory output growth slowing. Extreme weather, including three typhoons which made landfall in China's manufacturing hubs in the south and east of the country, also affected industrial output, as many workers were forced to relocate temporarily. Shoppers stayed at home, with retail sales growing only 0.6% year-on-year, well below economists' expectations.
12: A local governor in southern Russia says a woman has been killed in a Ukrainian drone attack on an industrial facility in the Astrakhan region. Earlier, six people were killed in a Ukrainian missile strike in the Belgorod region. From Kyiv, here's our Ukraine correspondent, Dan Johnson.
15: Ukraine has been launching missile strikes as well as long-range drone attacks on Russian infrastructure, but officials are keen to emphasize that they are not targeting civilians. They aim to hit oil refineries, transport networks, and the distribution warehouses of retailers like Wildberries to disrupt military supply routes, they say, although they have emphasized that part of that strategy is to impact the Russian economy and to make Russians feel the impact of this war.
12: World News from the BBC.
16: It was like an inch at the top.
17: Gertie is 93 years old.
18: There's a mask that I have for Halloween that's the Cyclops.
19: It's time for the Appleseed. It's great to have you with us. In every episode of the show, we listen to great storytellers tell great stories. And we hope that the stories we bring you spark memories that you can share with the people that you love. That kind of storytelling can entertain, inspire, and strengthen you and your family. I'm your host, Sam Payne. And today on the show, two December ghost stories. One of them comes from A Christmas Carol, a story that defined how we celebrate Christmas even today. It was written in 1843 by Charles Dickens. And while the whole story is too big for us to feature on an episode of The Appleseed, we got a crack team of Reader's Theater actors standing by to give you a taste of the ghostly visit from Jacob Marley to his old partner, Ebenezer Scrooge.
20: It was not an impenetrable shadow as the other objects in the yard were, but had a dismal light about it, like a bad lobster in a dark cellar.
0: That was Suzanne Christensen from the Acting Company performing an excerpt from A Christmas Carol by Charles Dickens, the perfect ghostly tale for the season. Also this hour, we'll bring you another story, inspired a little bit by Dickens' story, but written by me. It's called You Dressed as a Gypsy and I as a Clown. Call it a Christmas card, a Christmas story by way of smartphones, weird little sisters, and even Christmas operas. You'll see. And I hope you enjoy it, too. And right at that moment, his mother's dark bedroom filled with a pale blue light. And in the light, Mark heard a voice. That's coming up later in the hour. For now, let's settle in for a ghostly good excerpt from Charles Dickens' A Christmas Carol, performed in front of our terrific studio audience by members of the Acting Company here on the Appleseed.
21: Marley was dead to begin with.
20: This must be distinctly understood, or nothing wonderful can come of the story I'm going to relate.
22: Once upon a time, of all the good days in the year,
21: On Christmas Eve,
22: old Scrooge took his melancholy dinner in his usual melancholy tavern, and having read all the newspapers and beguiled the rest of the evening with his banker's book, went home to bed.
23: He lived in chambers which had once belonged

0: but Marley's face.
1: Marley's face!
2: It was not in impenetrable shadow as the other objects in the yard were, but had a dismal light about it, like a bad lobster in a dark cellar.
3: It was not angry or ferocious, but looked at Scrooge as Marley used to look, with ghostly spectacles turned up on its ghostly forehead.
0: The hair was curiously stirred, as if by breath or hot air.
4: And though the eyes were wide open, they were perfectly motionless.
2: That, and its livid color, made it horrible.
3: But its horror seemed to be in spite of the face and beyond its control, rather than a part of its own expression.
4: As Scrooge looked fixedly at this phenomenon, it was a knocker again.
0: To say that he was not startled would be untrue.
3: But he put his hand upon the key he had relinquished, turned it sturdily, walked in, and lighted his candle.
2: He did pause before he shut the door, and he did look cautiously behind it, as if he half expected to be terrified with the sight of Marley's pigtail sticking out into the hall.
0: But there was nothing on the back of the door, except the screws and nuts that held the knocker on. So he said,
5: "Pooh, pooh, humbug."
0: And he closed it with a bang.
3: The sound resounded through the house like thunder.
2: Every room above
3: and the cellars below appeared to have a separate peal of echoes of its own.
4: Scrooge was not a man to be frightened by echoes. He fastened the door and walked across the hall and up the stairs. Slowly, too, trimming his candle as he went.
0: Now, you may talk vaguely about driving a coach and six up a good old flight of stairs, but I mean to say, you might have got a hearse up that staircase and done it easy.
3: Which is perhaps the reason Scrooge thought he saw a hearse going on before him in the gloom.
2: Half a dozen gas lamps wouldn't have lighted the entry too well, so you may suppose it was pretty dark with Scrooge's taper.
0: Up Scrooge went, not caring a button for that.
4: Darkness is cheap, and Scrooge liked it.
2: But before he shut his door, he walked through his rooms to see that all was right. He had just enough recollection of the face to desire to do that.
3: Nobody under the table.
2: Nobody under the sofa.
4: Nobody under the bed.
0: Nobody in the closet.
2: Nobody in his dressing gown, which was hanging up in a suspicious attitude against the wall.
4: Quite satisfied, he closed the door and locked himself in.
3: Double locked himself in, which was not his custom.
0: Thus secured against surprise, he put on his dressing gown, slippers, and his nightcap, and sat down before the fire.
3: It was
2: a very low fire indeed.
3: Nothing on such a bitter night.
0: He was obliged to sit close to it and brood over it before he could extract the least sensation of warmth from such a handful of fuel.
4: As he sat, his glance happened to rest upon a bell.
3: A disused bell.
4: That hung in the room and communicated, for some purpose now forgotten, with the chamber in the high story of the building.
3: It was with great astonishment.
2: And with a strange, inexplicable dread.
4: That he saw the bell begin to swing.
0: It swung so softly in the outset that it scarcely made a sound.
1: But soon it rang out loudly.
6: And so did every bell in the house!
7: This might have lasted half a minute or a minute, but it seemed an hour!
8: The bell ceased
4: as they had begun together.
2: And they were succeeded by a clanking noise deep down below.
3: As if some person were dragging a heavy chain in the cellar.
4: Scrooge remembered to have heard that ghosts in haunted houses were described as dragging chains.
0: The cellar door flew open with a booming sound!
4: And then he heard the noise much louder on the floors below.
3: Then coming up the stairs.
2: Then coming straight towards his door.
5: Rich humbug still,
3: said Scrooge.
5: I won't believe it.
2: His color changed, though, when without a pause it came on through the heavy door and passed into the room before his eyes.
0: On its coming in, the dying flame leaped up as though it cried,
1: I know him! Marley's ghost!
0: And then fell again.
3: The same face. The very same.
0: Marley, in his pigtail, usual waistcoat, tights, and boots.
2: The chain he drew was clasped about his middle. It was long and wound about him like a tail.
3: And it was made,
4: for Scrooge observed it closely,
3: of cash boxes, keys, padlocks, ledgers, deeds, and heavy purses wrought in steel.
2: His body was transparent so that Scrooge, observing him and looking through his waistcoat, could see the two buttons on his coat behind.
4: Scrooge did not believe it, even now.
0: Though he looked the phantom through and through and saw it standing before him.
3: Though he felt the chilling influence of its death cold.

0: Old eyes.
1: He was still incredulous and fought against his senses.
2: How now?
0: Said Scrooge, caustic and cold as ever.
2: What do you want with me?
3: Much.
1: Marley's voice. No doubt about it.
2: Who are you?
3: Ask me who I was.
2: Who are you then?
0: Said Scrooge, raising his voice.
2: You're particular for a shade.
3: In life, I was your partner, Jacob Marley.
2: Can you sit down?
0: Asked Scrooge, looking doubtfully at him.
3: I can.
2: Do it then.
1: Scrooge asked the question because he didn't know whether a ghost so transparent might find himself in a condition to take a chair, and felt that in the event of it being impossible, it might involve the necessity of an embarrassing explanation.
0: But the ghost sat down on the opposite side of the fireplace as if he were quite used to it.
3: You don't believe in me,
1: observed the ghost.
2: I don't,
0: said Scrooge.
3: What evidence would you have of my reality beyond that of your senses?
2: Why, I don't know,
0: said Scrooge.
3: Why do you doubt your senses?
2: Because,
0: said Scrooge.
2: A little thing affects them. A slight disorder of the stomach makes them cheats. You may be an undigested bit of beef, a blot of mustard, a crumb of cheese, a fragment of an underdone potato. There's more gravy than of grave about you, whatever you are.
0: Scrooge was not much in the habit of cracking jokes, nor did he feel in his heart by any means waggish then.
1: The truth is that he tried to be smart as a means of distracting his own attention and keeping down his terror, for the specter's voice disturbed the very marrow in his bones.
0: To sit staring at those fixed, glazed eyes in silence for a moment would play, Scrooge felt, the very deuce with him.
2: You see this toothpick,
0: said Scrooge, returning quickly to the charge for the reason just assigned, and wishing, though it were only for a second, to divert the vision's stony gaze from himself.
3: I do,
1: replied the ghost.
2: You're not looking at it,
0: said Scrooge.
3: But I see it,
1: said the ghost.
3: Notwithstanding.
2: Well,
0: returned Scrooge.
2: I have but to swallow this, and be for the rest of my days persecuted by a legion of goblins, all of my own creation. Humbug, I tell you, humbug!
4: At this the spirit raised a frightful cry,
0: and shook his chains with such a dismal and appalling noise that Scrooge fell upon his knees and clasped his hands before his face.
2: Mercy,
0: he said.
2: A dreadful apparition, why do you trouble me?
4: Man of the worldly mind,
1: replied the ghost.
4: Do you believe in me or not?
2: Well, I do,
0: said Scrooge.
2: I must... Why do spirits walk the earth? Why do they come to me?
4: It is required of every man,
1: the ghost returned,
4: that the spirit within him should walk abroad among his fellow men and travel far and wide. And if that spirit goes not forth in life, it is condemned to do so after death. It is doomed to wander through the world. Oh, woe's me! Witness what it cannot share, but might have shared on earth and turned to happiness.
1: Again, the specter raised a cry and shook its chain in long its shadowy hands.
2: You are fettered,
0: said Scrooge, trembling.
2: Tell me why.
4: I wear the chain I forged in life,
1: replied the ghost.
4: I made it link by link and yard by yard. I girded it on of my own free will, and of my own free will I wore it. Is its pattern strange to you?
0: Scrooge trembled more and more.
4: Or would you know,
1: pursued the ghost,
4: the weight and length of the strong coil you wear yourself? It was as full, as heavy, and long as this 7 Christmas Eves ago. You have labored on it since. It is a ponderous chain.
1: Scrooge glanced about him on the floor, in the expectation of finding himself surrounded by some 50 or 60 fathoms of iron cable, but he could see nothing.
2: Jacob,
0: he said imploringly.
2: Old Jacob Marley, tell me more. Speak comfort to me, Jacob.
4: I have none to give,
1: the ghost replied.
4: It comes from other regions, Ebenezer Scrooge, and is conveyed by other ministers to other kinds of men. I cannot rest, I cannot stay, I cannot linger anywhere. My spirit never walked beyond our counting house. Mark me, in life, my spirit never roved beyond the narrow limits of our money-changing hole. And weary journeys lie before me.
0: Pondering on what the ghost had said, but without lifting up his eyes or getting off his knees, Scrooge said,
2: You must have been very slow about it, Jacob.
4: Slow?
1: The ghost repeated.
2: 7 years dead,
0: mused Scrooge.
2: And traveling all the time.
4: The whole time,
1: the ghost said.
4: No rest, no peace. Incessant torture of remorse.
2: You travel fast,
0: said Scrooge.
4: On the wings of the wind,
1: replied the ghost.
2: You might have got over a great quantity of ground in 7 years,
0: said Scrooge.
5: The ghost, on hearing this, set up another cry
0: and clanked its chains so hideously in the dead silence of the night that the ward would have been justified in indicting it for a nuisance.
3: Oh, captive, bound, and double-ironed,
1: cried the phantom,
3: not to know that ages of incessant labor by immortal creatures for this earth must pass into eternity before the good of which it is susceptible is all developed. Not to know that any Christian spirit working kindly in its little sphere, whatever it may be, will find its mortal life too short for its vast means of usefulness. Not to know that no space of regret can make amends for one life's opportunity misused. Yet such was I. Oh, such was I.
2: But you were always a good man of business, Jacob,
0: faltered Scrooge, who now began to apply this to himself.
3: Business!
1: Cried the ghost, wringing its hands again.
3: Mankind was my business. The common welfare was my business. Charity, mercy, forbearance, and benevolence were all my business. The dealings of my trade were but a drop of water in the comprehensive ocean of my business at this time of the rolling year.
1: The specter said,
3: I suffer most. Why did I walk through crowds of fellow beings with my eyes turned down and never raise them to that blessed star which led the wise men to a poor abode? Were there no poor homes to which its light would have conducted me?
0: Scrooge was very much dismayed to hear the spectre going on at this rate and began to quake exceedingly.
3: Hear me,
1: cried the ghost.
3: My time is nearly gone.
2: I will,
0: said Scrooge.
2: But don't be hard upon me. Don't be flowery, Jacob, pray.
5: How it is that I appear before you in a shape that you can see, I may not tell. I have sat invisible beside you many and many a day.
0: It was not an agreeable idea. Scrooge shivered and wiped the perspiration from his brow.
5: That is no light part of my sentence,
1: pursued the ghost.
5: I am here tonight to warn you that you have yet a chance and hope of escaping my fate. A chance and hope of my procuring Ebenezer.
2: You were always a good friend to me,
0: said Scrooge.
2: Thank ye.
5: You will be haunted,
1: resumed the ghost,
5: by three spirits.
1: Scrooge's countenance fell almost as low as the ghost's had done.
2: Is that the chance and hope you mentioned, Jacob?
0: He demanded in a faltering voice.
5: It is.
2: I think I'd rather not,
0: said Scrooge.
5: Without their visits,
1: said the ghost,
5: you cannot hope to shun the path I tread. Expect the first tomorrow when the bell tolls one.
2: Well, couldn't I take them all at once and have it over, Jacob?
0: Hinted Scrooge.
5: Expect the second on the next night at the same hour. The third upon the next night when the last stroke of 12 has ceased to vibrate. Look to see me no more, and look that for your own sake you remember what has passed between us.
1: When it had said these words, Scrooge ventured to raise his eyes again, and found his supernatural visitor confronting him in an erect attitude with its chain wound over and about its arm.
0: The apparition walked backward from him, and at every step it took, the window raised itself a little, so that when the specter reached it, it was wide open.
5: It beckoned Scrooge to approach, which he did.
0: When they were within 2 paces of each other, Marley's ghost held up its hand, warning him to come no nearer.
2: Scrooge stopped.
1: Not so much in obedience as in surprise and fear.
2: For on the raising of the hand, he became sensible of confused noises in the air.
6: Incoherent sounds of lamentation and regret, wailings inexpressibly sorrowful and self-accusatory.
3: The specter, after listening for a moment, joined in the mournful dirge and floated out upon the bleak dark night.
2: Scrooge followed to the window, desperate in his curiosity.
0: He looked out.
6: The air was filled with phantoms wandering hither and thither in restless haste and moaning as they went.
5: Every one of them wore chains like Marley's ghost. Some few, they might be guilty governments, were linked together. None were free.
0: Many had been personally known to Scrooge in their lives.
2: He had been quite familiar with one old ghost, in a white waistcoat with a monstrous iron safe attached to its ankle, who cried piteously at being unable to assist a wretched woman with an infant, whom it saw below upon a doorstep.
1: The misery with them all was clearly that they sought to interfere for good in human matters and had lost the power forever.
2: Whether these creatures faded into mist or mist enshrouded them, he could not tell.
0: But they and their spirit voices faded together, and the night became as it had been when he walked home.
2: Scrooge closed the window and examined the door by which the ghost had entered.
5: It was double locked, as he had locked it with his own hands, and the bolts were undisturbed.
2: He tried to say, "Humbug," but stopped at the first syllable.
1: And being, from the emotion he had undergone,
0: or the fatigues of the day,
5: or his glimpse of the invisible world,
1: or the dull conversation of the ghost,
0: or the lateness of the hour,
2: much in need of repose, went straight to bed without undressing and fell asleep upon the instant.
5: A Christmas Carol, Stave 1, by Charles Dickens.
7: That was an excerpt from the first part of A Christmas Carol, the Christmas story from the immortal pen of Charles Dickens, performed there by Suzanne Christensen, Leah Kirschisnik, and Stacey Wilk, and I got to read a part two, and I loved it. A Christmas Carol is one of my very favorite stories. You know, Christmas ghost stories were more common maybe to our grandparents and theirs than they are to us now. Maybe for them in the past, the nights were colder and darker, lit by coal and kerosene. Easier times to imagine the influence of ghostly forces on our regular lives. A lot of Christmas ghost stories, like A Christmas Carol, have lessons to teach us about how to treat people well, how to live our lives better, how to play a useful role in a community, how to strengthen a sense of family. Ghosts like Jacob Marley are examples of folks who learned some of those lessons too late and who come back to instruct those still in the world of the living, like Ebenezer Scrooge. And while December may not be as ghostly as it was in days gone by, it's still a time of reflection, a time to think back on the past year, and even a time to resolve to change for the better, without the necessity of being motivated to change by a visit from a spooky ghost. In just a moment, we'll bring in our producers, Brian and Heather, for a little talk back about that story, followed by another ghost story of December yearning. You won't want to miss a word. I'm Sam Payne.
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7: It was just our pleasure to listen to a Reader's Theater presentation of just a little bit of Charles Dickens' wonderful story, A Christmas Carol. That was just the visit of Marley's ghost to old Scrooge, sort of the event that sets him off on a number of ghostly adventures throughout the rest of the story. A Christmas Carol by Charles Dickens. It was fun to hear that Reader's Theater version. Heck, it was fun for me to participate as one of the readers in that version. There's a lot more coming up in this episode of The Appleseed. Up next, a Christmas story. Maybe ghost story is one step too far, but it is a Christmas story, and it's coming up. I'm Sam Payne.

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2: Go find a stream, a forest, a cliff, a canyon, a meadow, beach. 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

Today we've heard a team of actors reading a tantalizing little bit of Charles Dickens' A Christmas Carol, and we wouldn't feel even a little bit bad if that whetted your appetite to take a new look at the entire story this Christmas season. It's a great one. And maybe our next story is inspired by A Christmas Carol, at least a little bit. It's a story about a guy who has isolated himself over the years, who has driven loved ones away because of his ideas about how they ought to live. It's a story full of weird little sisters, music, and we like to think the hope that blooms amid the winter snows at Christmas time. How will it turn out for our protagonist? Well, I hope you'll enjoy this December story on the Appleseed.

Mark's mother was dead, as far as he knew. That much must be understood, or nothing wonderful can come of what I'm about to relate. Mark's sister was dead, too. Her name was Alice, but everyone called her Scooter, and Scooter wasn't really dead, not gone from this world, just gone from Mark's heart, dead, as some say, to him. Anyone who had known their story from the beginning would have been surprised to find things had turned out this way. From the beginning, their story, though marked with sorrow, was characterized by joy and harmony, togetherness, above all. In the beginning, when Mark's mother was pregnant with Mark, she got very sick. A doctor thought she might lose Mark and restricted her to complete bed rest for a couple of months. And during that bed rest, to help her pass the time, Mark's father, who wouldn't be part of the story later but was part of the story then, brought her a record album to listen to. It was a recording of the music from an opera written by the composer Giancarlo Menotti, a Christmas opera called Amahl and the Night Visitors. It was written for television in the 1950s, and it's the story of the three kings who, on the way to visit the Christ child, stay the night with a widow and her young son, Amahl. Amahl has been crippled since he was born, and during the visit of the three kings, a miracle happens. Amahl's leg is healed. The boy runs and dances and jumps, and Amahl's mother, amazed at the miracle, is frightened that he might hurt himself. And one of the kings sings, "Oh, good woman, you must not be afraid, for he is loved by the Son of God." Well, Mark's mother, listening to the record of Menotti's music and hearing that line, would put her hands on her stomach and whisper, "Oh, good woman, you must not be afraid, for he is loved by the Son of God. Hang on, little Mark. Hang on." Well, Mark hung on, and he was born. And a couple of years later, Scooter was born. And by about that time, it was just the three of them, Scooter, Mark, and their mom. And they lived together in a tiny old house. The house was almost too small for the three of them to be living there. Each morning, they did a kind of memorized dance around the tiny kitchen as they prepared breakfast, managing these complicated traffic patterns as one person made toast and one person got out the cereal and milk and one person set out the dishes. Each of them knew the ways of the old house. Each of them knew where the spare front door key was kept in the mouth of the pipe where the clothes dryer vented to the outdoors, right at ankle level on the west side of the house. Each of them knew the ways of Patches, the black and white porch cat that had adopted them. The cat, Patches, that would scratch on Mark's bedroom window on winter nights until Mark clicked the latch and let the cat in to sleep at the foot of his bed. They all loved that cat. And at night, Mark and his mother and Scooter could each hear each other breathing as they went to sleep. It was a happy life together. Except that in those years, there was never any money. They never had two nickels to rub together. It was hardest on Mark's mom. In dark, hard times, she would comfort herself by singing to Mark. And she sang music from that old Christmas opera by Menotti, Amahl and the Night Visitors, the passage in which the poor boy, Amahl, sings to his poor mother in a dark, hard time, romanticizing the prospect of begging for bread. He does it to make her laugh. He sings, "We'll walk and walk from village to town, you dressed as a gypsy and I as a clown. We'll walk and walk from village to town." Mark's mother would sing that passage to Mark in their poverty. Mark loved to hear his mother sing. She had such a beautiful voice. And also strange. It was so much like the voice of the singer who played the role of the little boy on the recording that sometimes he couldn't tell them apart.

Her singing made him happy, and he needed it. Mark was kind of a serious kid. He was prone to bear the weight of his family's difficulties on his shoulders. And he was naive enough to think that he might, by the sheer force of his own righteousness, make things go a certain way for his family, that somehow he could keep them safe and make them happy and keep them together always in their little house, which is, of course, ridiculous. For his own welfare, Mark was fortunate that his mother's singing made him so happy. His sister made him happy, too, weird though she was. Scooter had this weird sense of humor that kept everyone rolling forward when things got too serious. When Mark was a brand new teenager and Scooter was about 11, Mark spent a brief period fancying himself an animal activist. He pulled a poster of a timber wolf from the pages of a National Geographic magazine, and with liquid paper across the bottom of the poster, he painted the words, "Save the Wolves." And for his birthday that year, Scooter made him a card out of a piece of construction paper folded in half. And on the inside of the card, she pasted a photo she had cut from a magazine. It was a photo of a freshly shorn sheep. And over the head of the sheep, she had pasted a photo of the head of a wolf, also cut from a magazine, so that the total picture looked like a freshly shorn wolf. And above the picture, she wrote, "Happy birthday, Mark," with a crayon. And below the picture, she wrote in capital letters, "Shave the Wolves." And she thought that was the funniest thing in the world. And Mark thought it was funny, too. Scooter dragged a doll around with her, even when she was older than most kids are when they lay down their dolls. She'd had this doll for years, and she named it after the most beautiful word she could ever remember reading when she was small. The doll's name was Dayquiri. No one had ever thought to point out to her the disparity between the real word, the word daiquiri, and Scooter's pronunciation, Dayquiri. Maybe you know a kid who pronounces something in a weird way, but it's so cute that you just let her keep doing it. It was that way with Dayquiri. And Scooter also drew stuff, weird pictures of cows with surprised looks on their faces, or of bandidos firing mice into the air out of slingshots, all sorts of stuff. And she drew them everywhere, on paper, sure, but also on the walls of her bedroom, and on the bathroom sink, and at least once on Mark's Sunday shoes. And Mark loved her. He tried to love her like Mark's mother loved him, by sharing music that was important to him. And Menotti's opera, Amahl and the Night Visitors, had remained important to him. That was the first thing he had downloaded onto his phone when he got one. But mostly he shared James Taylor songs with Scooter. He sang, "Shower the people you love with love" to her, and "I've seen fire and I've seen rain," of course, but also all those wonderful songs filled with such rich stories. The song about the frozen man, the one that says, "Last thing I remember is the freezing cold, water reaching up just to swallow me whole, ice in the rigging and the howling wind, shock to my body as we tumble in." He sang that song. And he sang the song about the mill worker, the one that says, "My mind begins to wander to the days back on the farm, and I can see my father smiling at me, swinging on his arm, and I can hear my granddad's stories of the storms out on Lake Erie, where vessels and cargo and fortunes and sailors' lives were lost." He sang those songs to her. And it was a great gift to Mark that those songs seemed to go down so deep into Scooter, and that she really seemed to love them like Mark did. And maybe that's why it's such an irony that when a wedge was finally driven between Mark and Scooter, when Mark was in college and Scooter had just graduated from high school, it was over a James Taylor song. They fought over the song "Enough to Be on Your Way," that lovely, sorrowful song with the lyrics, "The last time I saw Alice, she was leaving Santa Fe with a bunch of round-eyed Buddhists in a killer Chevrolet." Scooter heard that song, and she just thrilled to it. She took it as justification for a dream she'd had for a long time, to shave her head and move to L.A. and be an actress.
And Mark, who believed in the virtue of staying close by home, to be nurtured by the faith and family of one's youth, cried out to Scooter, "Don't you hear the sorrow in that song? It's not a song about life, Scooter. It's a song about death." And he called her an idiot, and she left for L.A. And Mark went to his mother to weep about it. And she told him that maybe he needed to go easy on Scooter, that maybe she knew what she wanted, and that he should just let her do the things she had planned for herself in her life. But Scooter had betrayed Mark by using a James Taylor song to launch her away from home, away from the brother who had tried to love her so well. And in the face of that betrayal, Mark's mother, taking Scooter's side, was too much for Mark to bear. He was already driving across the valley to college every morning anyway, so he moved out of the house, and he stopped speaking to his mother. Now, in a story filling up with ironies, it might be the bitterest irony yet that right about when Mark moved out of the house, his mother began to get sick. She went downhill very quickly, and it wasn't long before she had to move from the old house and into the care of some of her cousins somewhere else in the valley. She called Mark to tell him about it from the old yellow telephone in the kitchen. But Mark was still in the heat of anger, and he wasn't answering calls from his mother. She left him a message, and he erased the message without listening to it. As it was, other relatives moved the furniture from the house. They began to care for Mark's mother. And as Mark was so deliberately absent, they stopped keeping him in the loop. He had made himself, it seemed, dead to them.

With Mark's mother's illness progressing as it did, there wasn't any time to dismantle systems that had been in place for so many years, or at least nobody did it, so her bank accounts still continued to automatically pay the meager mortgage on the old place, and the phone bill, and utilities, and every once in a while the relatives used the place as a kind of a hole-up for some young married couple in the family or among their friends. Mark, who never spoke to his mother, only knew through what he'd heard very occasionally around town that his mother had slipped into her illness far enough and fast enough that it had very quickly become too late for them to reconcile. Before he knew it, she was gone from him altogether. In years past, and some people say time heals all wounds, but as the years went by, Mark felt more and more bitter about his sister and more bitter about his mother. More bitter he felt and more righteous. And on nights when he felt particularly bitter or particularly righteous, he would drive silently through the town where he had grown up. He'd glide up onto the top of Cemetery Hill and look down on his elementary school, and then he'd come down and move along the streets where the old house stood. He'd pass the place, and he'd exhale, and sometimes he'd loop around the horse pasture next to the old place and drive past again. And then, his haunting of the place at an end, he'd head back across the valley to his apartment. Nobody would have understood why he made these nighttime drives, and maybe he didn't know himself. Maybe it was his way of showing the universe that he, Mark, in a shifting world, had not shifted. Just Mark's way of shaking his fist at the people who had gone away without acknowledging the virtue of the one who stayed. And so it was that one Christmas Eve, Mark found himself driving the neighborhood in bitterness and righteousness. Deep snow had fallen in the yards and on the roofs and on the road, and as such, his car floated down the road with a special silence. Mark made his rounds into town. He tried to go up onto Cemetery Hill, but the snow was too deep. He gunned his engine as the car slid, and he thought, if I try any harder, I might dig myself in far enough that I can't ever get out. So he backed down off the hill and onto the road again. And he drove down into his neighborhood, and he passed the old house. Only this time, he stopped. He pulled right into the driveway. Tonight was different. Standing in the yard of the old house was a sign that read in big red letters, "For sale." Mark took in a long breath and then let it out again. Clearly, with his mother gone for so many years and kids of all her cousins grown and in homes of their own, the family was selling the old house. For a long time, Mark sat in the driveway looking at the old place in the dark, illuminated by his headlights and by the moon. He didn't say anything. He just breathed in and out. Then, after a while, Mark began to turn the key and start the car to drive away. And that might have been it. There might have been no story to tell beyond that. But as he was turning the key, he heard a little sound outside the driver's side door. It was a scratching sound. Mark opened the door to see what it was. And in the snow outside the car was a black and white cat. It was unmistakable. "Patches," Mark said. The cat flicked its tail, jumped into the car, scrambled over Mark's lap to flex its paws on the passenger seat, making itself comfortable. "No," Mark said. He picked up the cat, and before he knew it, he was standing outside the car, holding the cat in his arms. He had meant only to spend a moment or two looking for a warm place for the cat to ride out the storm, but as he stood there in the yard, he began to wonder. The house was clearly empty, so Mark walked around to the side of the house, Patches purring against his chest, and Mark wondered a little harder.
He got to the mouth of the pipe where the clothes dryer vented to the outdoors, right at ankle level on the west side of the house. And he put the cat down and crouched in the snow and reached two fingers into the opening of that pipe. And it was there. He drew out the old key to the front door. And he walked to the front porch of the tiny house, and he tried the key. And he felt the tumblers click, and he felt the house inhale as he pushed open the door and stepped inside. Patches followed him, and there he was, standing first in the empty living room and then in the kitchen of the house where he had grown up. And you might think that a visit to an old empty house on a winter evening would be a silent experience. But it was cacophonous. The ghosts of the years he spent there were thick around him. Across the kitchen, on the wall in the corner, was the old yellow telephone. Next to it was a wall from which a bunch of wooden paneling had begun to be torn, surely because the house was being prepared for sale. And Mark remembered helping his mother hang that paneling over the pocked old kitchen wall. Well, now that it was coming down, he could see one of Scooter's drawings. It was drawn right onto the wall, a treasure map with dotted lines leading from the kitchen to the backyard, with a big X in the yard under the apple tree. Scooter had drawn the map just as they put the paneling up. Wouldn't it be cool, she had said back then, if someday we sold the house and the people who bought it found this treasure map and went into the backyard to dig up the treasure and they wouldn't find anything because I didn't bury anything back there. I just drew the map. Man, Scooter's a weird kid, Mark muttered under his breath. And as he left the kitchen and walked into the living room, he stood there for a moment before the window, looking out on the other houses in the neighborhood. Those houses were not empty. They were filled with light. He saw people eating meals together, playing music together, decorating for Christmas together. It was all happening right now in the present on this Christmas Eve. And it stirred something in Mark, a kind of longing that he really didn't understand and that he couldn't put words to. And finally, he left the living room altogether and walked down the dark hall into his mother's old bedroom. It was empty. And he went to the closet and he opened the door. And on the back of the door was another of Scooter's drawings. This one showed a girl running, and in one hand, she held the hand of a doll, and cradled in the other was what looked like a glass baking dish, a rectangle with low sides and something colored red and white and yellow in it. And behind the girl was a green hill, and over the hill advanced an army of what looked like orcs or something. And above the girl's head, there was a speech balloon that said, "Dayquery, save Mom's manicotti." Scooter was so weird. Mark looked at the picture again, and with a rueful smile, he said out loud the words in the speech balloon in the drawing, "Dayquery, save Mom's manicotti." And right at that moment, his mother's dark bedroom filled with a pale blue light. And in the light, Mark heard a voice. It was the singing voice of his mother. There in the dark, she sang

Mark drew in a terrified breath. He had an impulse to bolt from the room, and he tried, but he couldn't move. All he could do was open his mouth. "Oh, Mother," Mark cried out into the pale blue light. He fell to his knees. "Oh, Mother, why did you let her go away? Why did you take Scooter's side? And when I came to you for comfort, why did you go yourself and leave me here in the world alone? I drive this neighborhood when I feel sad and lonely, and that's every night of my life. I feel like a ghost. I don't know where to go or what to do or how to live anymore." Mark poured out his heart until he was empty, and with the last gasp, he put his hand over his heart, and the light vanished. He took his hand away from his heart, and the light came back. He put his hand over his heart, and the light was gone again. And for the light to appear and disappear, coordinated with the placing of his hand over his heart, well, the truth was that this was getting a little weird. And coming down just a little bit from panic and fear, Mark realized that beneath his hand was something that wasn't his heart at all. Something hard and rectangular. It was his phone. His phone was in his breast pocket, illuminating the room through the fabric of his shirt. And as for the music, how could Mark have possibly predicted the similarity between the phrase, "Day Query, Save Mom's Manicotti," and the phrase, "Hey Siri, Play Songs by Menotti"? Well, Mark laughed out loud and fell backward, and he lay there, spread eagle on the floor, for a long time. It took a long time to regulate his breathing and then get his head back to normal. And when he did, he sighed and stood up and walked out of his mother's bedroom. He walked back down the hall and paused in the doorway between the kitchen and the living room. And the yellow phone on the kitchen wall rang. Mark fell back against the door jamb. He gasped for air again and again. The phone rang, and Mark answered it. "Hello, this is Mark." It was silent on the other end of the line. And then, "Mark? Who is this?" "It's Scooter. What are you doing at Mom's house?" Well, it was kind of an awkward conversation, in which they figured out what had happened. Mark learned that Scooter was on the way from New York to her place in L.A. after an audition, and the plane had been grounded in Salt Lake City by the snow, at least overnight. And she was trying to call their mom to see if someone could come and pick her up from the airport. Mark told Scooter that not only did their mother not live there anymore, but that she was dead. That if Scooter had stayed in the valley, she would have known that. And Scooter said, "Mark, don't be ridiculous. I talk to Mom every week on the phone." And Mark said, "How could you do that?" And Scooter said, "Listen, just because you haven't kept in touch doesn't mean I haven't." Well, they didn't hang up on each other. They kept talking. And Mark found out that his mother was not dead, that she was in fact doing pretty well, and that her illness had leveled out, and that she was still living with cousins in the valley. And he found out that Scooter had two phone numbers in her phone under her mom's name, the number for the place where Mom was living now and the number for the old house. And she'd always thought about cleaning up her contact list and deleting that old number, but somehow she never had. And tonight, she had simply dialed the wrong number, kind of miraculously even, dialed the wrong number. The conversation between Mark and Scooter was a little stilted, as you may imagine, but they stayed on the phone for a while. And without noticing it, Mark had slid down the door jamb and was sitting on the floor with his knees up against his chest, like he'd done while on the phone as a kid. Patches, who had been exploring the old house as Mark had, now rubbed himself against Mark's legs as Mark and Scooter talked. And finally,
Scooter said, I'd better go. I gotta get a hold of someone who can come pick me up. And there was a long silence on the phone. And then Mark said, I could come pick you up. And Scooter said, you? And Mark said, yeah. Yeah, I'll be there in about an hour. Men's courses will foreshadow certain ends to which, if persevered in, they must lead. But if the courses be departed from, what then? In the end, it was only Patches who watched Mark walk out the door, lock it, and put the key back in the dryer vent. Patches and Mark crossed the yard, and Mark held the car door open for the cat, who jumped lightly into the car and settled on the passenger seat. And Mark and Patches pulled away from the old house, headed through the snow for the airport.

That was a story called You Dressed as a Gypsy and I as a Clown. I wrote that story, and it makes me happy that you listened. As we head deeper into a wintry world, I hope you think about how you can heal the rifts, how you can reach out to your fellow humans, and how you can make Christmas a time of peace and joy for those around you. 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
7: BBC News with Emily Thomas. President Trump's Middle East envoy, Jared Kushner, has met Prime Minister Benjamin Netanyahu as he seeks Israeli backing for the US-backed Gaza peace plan. Mr. Netanyahu has rejected the proposals. Here's our correspondent in Jerusalem, Yoland Nell.
8: Israeli officials have been raising some specific concerns. They've said they don't want troops to withdraw from Gaza until there is a full disarmament of Hamas. So that is a change in the sequencing from the Board of Peace roadmap. They've also raised questions about the verification process. They don't want Turkey and Qatar to be involved because there is mistrust of their intentions. They believe they are too close to Hamas. And they've also been saying they want Hamas weapons to be destroyed. They don't just want them to be stored by this Palestinian Technocratic Committee, which is part of the roadmap plan.
7: China's leader Xi Jinping has praised the ruling Communist Party's decision to clamp down on the Tiananmen democracy protests. The rare mention of events of 1989 came during a speech marking the centenary of the birth of one of his predecessors, Jiang Zemin. The BBC's Stephen McDonnell says Mr. Xi is trying to highlight the connection between his government and Jiang's, shifting attention away from current hardships.
9: Youth unemployment, the property crisis keeps going. There's just such an overall problem with domestic demand and just not a spirit of optimism. The problem is all the things that are going really well with the economy, all the new stuff, whether it be robotics or, you know, electric vehicles or AI, they don't employ that many people. And so they're not putting money in the pockets of that many ordinary Chinese people. And while things are going okay, they don't feel like they're getting better and better and better and better as they were during Jiang Zemin's time.
7: The latest economic data from China indicates a further weakening of domestic demand in the world's second largest economy. Last month's growth in retail sales slowed to 0.6%, less than half of what have been predicted by analysts. In the housing sector, demand also remained subdued. A local governor in southern Russia says a woman's been killed in a Ukrainian drone attack on an industrial facility in the Astrakhan region. Earlier, six people were killed in a Ukrainian strike in the Belgorod region. From Kyiv, here's our Ukraine correspondent, Dan Johnson.
10: Ukraine has been launching missile strikes as well as long-range drone attacks on Russian infrastructure, but officials are keen to emphasize that they are not targeting civilians. They aim to hit oil refineries, transport networks, and the distribution warehouses of retailers like Wildberries to disrupt military supply routes, they say, although they have emphasized that part of that strategy is to impact the Russian economy and to make Russians feel the impact of this war.
7: There's been intense fighting in the Somali city of Baidoa.
11: be as reckless as you can be with love. Give it away. Just give it away. Love everyone. And don't think that maybe they don't deserve it, maybe they won't appreciate it, maybe this, maybe that. No. Just give it away. Recklessly. Without thought. Share it.
3: This is In Good Faith, where it's our privilege to hear stories and accounts from believers told in their own words. Our hope is to listen with an open heart, celebrating the power of faith and belief and what those stories mean to the ones who tell them. This week on In Good Faith, we are talking about love. Imagine that, love and religion. And we're mixing in some community because you got to have somebody to love. And then, of course, there's... Okay, you get where we're going on this. I'm in studio with senior producer Heather Bigley.
12: Hello.
3: And student producer Emma Ingebretson.
13: Hi.
3: I love these two guests that we have.
12: Wah.
3: Thank you. And the very first one is going to be talking about love and grief.
12: You know, we've done a couple of episodes about grief or with people experiencing grief. And I have to say, every single time I walk away with a new tool in my tool bag. And in fact, that's what Colin Campbell, our guest, is trying to accomplish. He's actually written a book called...
3: Finding the Words, Working Through Profound Loss with Hope and Purpose.
12: Yeah, and it's actually set up as kind of a guidebook, right? Do these things at this time. Take these actions. You're going to feel this way, but don't be afraid of that. And I've never suffered profound traumatic loss, but I have known people who have, and I just feel like I want to redo. You know, I want to be able to go back in time and do better at comforting them after this interview.
13: Yes, I have suffered a bigger loss. And the thing is, even though I've suffered, I still sometimes don't know how to handle it with other people. So that's why I really like what Colin is doing here, because we're all still learning how to navigate different things. And grief isn't something that people always face, maybe when they're younger, but that doesn't mean that we can't still learn how to handle it with kind of more love and more grace.
3: What Colin does is talk about his what worked and what didn't in a way that is a gift to whether you are the grieving person or the person supporting and grieving with someone else. Here's an interesting twist. He's an atheist.
12: Oh, yeah.
3: And he has some of the best advice I've heard for believing people on this topic. And I do need to warn you, the cause for Colin Campbell's and his wife's grief is about the worst thing a parent can imagine. Their two teenage children were killed by a drunk driver. And that's where he begins.
14: They were fantastic. I know I'm biased, but they were really extraordinary children. And Ruby was 17 when she was killed, and Hart was 14. So they were teens. They were teenagers and brimming with life. So Ruby had gone on actually a very challenging journey. She struggled with OCD and depression and suicidality in her early teens. But a really remarkable thing happened right towards the end of her life, which is that she found the right therapist, the right medication, and

0: them through the book and how you and your wife have really kept them in your life rather than try and say, that's a painful part I need to shut off.
1: Yeah.
0: The whole title of the book, Finding the Words, you refer to a phenomenon where I think people mean to be helpful and they use that this phrase you bring up, there are no words. Can you talk to me about why those aren't great words to share with people who've suffered a catastrophic loss?
1: All these people who said this phrase to me, there are no words, they were all incredibly loving, right? And they were all trying to be helpful in the face of this sort of unfathomable loss. And what do you say to somebody? But what struck me on the receiving end was, it was bizarre how often that phrase was used. That was like the go-to phrase for literally hundreds of people. And so for me on the receiving end, at first I was like, oh yes, there are no words. You're absolutely right. But then after, say, the 50th or the 80th or the 100th time I heard that phrase, I started to wonder, well, wait a minute, are there words? Because saying there are no words, it often acted as a conversation stopper. That was sort of it. That was the end. That was their one catchphrase they could use, and then the conversation was over. And I had discovered that I really needed to talk about my grief, my loss, and about Ruby and Hart. I wanted to talk about them. I needed to, because it was so difficult to literally understand what was happening to me. I needed to talk about it just to process it.
0: Can you talk to me about what you called the grief spiel, which you adapted for different situations, but I think can be so instructive to any of us?
1: I mean, I think the reality is that nobody really knows what to say, right, in these situations. And it's so easy to think the best thing to do is to back away and assume that the person who's grieving wants to be left alone. And the reality is that grievers spend a lot of time alone. And what we really need is community, because we get plenty of alone time. I've never heard anybody in any of the grief circles I've ever been in telling me that they've got too much community. They've had too many people reach out to them. I've never heard that. But I have heard the inverse over and over again. That people don't get it. They don't reach out. They feel abandoned by their friends and family. And I think maybe because I have a background in theater, my wife and I are both theater kids at heart, that maybe there was a facility with reaching out to people, or also maybe it was just desperation. It was a level of desperation. It was like, it's very socially awkward to tell somebody what your emotional need is. In the society, we're taught not to do that. Don't ask for help. But we were both so desperate. We felt like we were literally losing our minds if we couldn't talk about Ruby and Hart. And so it seemed like the right thing to do to tell people that. They came in through our front door and they were terrified of saying the wrong thing. Even just saying like, hi, how are you? They were scared to say that, because what if I said, how am I? How do you think I am? How dare you ask me how I am? My children were murdered. And so that, I think, was a fear in some people's minds. And so my wife and I discovered that if we told people one at a time, that was our grief spiel. It was like, listen, we actually need to talk about Ruby and Hart. We need to talk about our grief and our loss. That put them at ease. They're like, oh, thank you. Thank you for this guidance. Thank you for giving us the ground rules for how to interact with you, because we have no idea.
0: Not only was it okay to mention your children's names, but you wanted to know people's stories and interactions.
1: Right. That was the sort of beautiful side effect, which was that we could ask people, tell us a Ruby and Hart story. And oftentimes people would tell us things that we didn't know. We never heard these stories. We didn't know that you had this interaction with our kids. You know what I mean? Because who knows? In the flow of life, you don't know everything that happens with your children. And so we got these amazing gifts from people, new memories of people who are gone forever. So they were invaluable.
0: So to use the phrase you have used throughout the book, you have leaned into this experience to understand it. And so you have this book, Finding the Words.
1: I think it's very hard. It's very hard to process, you know, what on some level is unfathomable, losing your children, or really any catastrophic, profound loss. And I discovered that it really helped to talk about it. And by thinking about it, by articulating it, it really helped me get a handle on it. So it didn't feel like I was just a victim of grief, but I was actually traveling through it on some level.
0: You write very movingly of support received from members of your community in the synagogue that you attend, Ikar. Will you tell me about the whole idea that you end up, where you're actually inviting people into your home at the time you most might want to say, I need some time?
1: So my wife is Jewish. I'm not. I was raised by WASP atheists. So I grew up as an atheist, and I love being an atheist. But I had no cultural traditions around grieving. Really none at all. I was at a total loss. And we raised our kids as Jews. So Hart and Ruby were both bar and bat mitzvahed. And we were active members of our temple. And I really

0: leaned into these Jewish traditions because I was like, I've got nothing. So I was like, I figured the Jews have been doing this for thousands of years. I'm going to listen to them. Whatever my rabbi says, I'm going to do it. But what I learned from practicing the Jewish traditions of grieving was about practicality. What are these things doing? And so one of the first lessons I learned is Shiva. So Shiva is the period of mourning that lasts for a week after the funeral. And every night, your community comes to your house and sits with you, literally sits with you, since sitting Shiva. And at first, I was like, what? People are coming to my house? Just like you pointed out, I don't want that. I'm in intense grief. I want to be left alone, I think. But then when they actually arrive, I suddenly found, wow, I really needed this community to be here because I wanted to talk about Ruby and Hart to a room full of people. I wanted to have them talk about Ruby and Hart. I wanted to share. I want us all to grieve together, to grieve in community. And it felt so helpful. And so night after night, people would come to our house and I'd be like, oh no, not again. And then by the end of the evening, I was like, oh, I'm so grateful that they're here. I'm so grateful that we're telling stories. I have so much to say that I need to say. And then I want to also mention the Mourner's Kaddish. And it's in Hebrew, and I don't speak Hebrew, but it's a very interesting prayer. It's known as the Mourner's Prayer, but it doesn't mention grief at all. It references God like 13 times, and it talks just positively about God's beauty and bountiness and wishing for a good life. And that was interesting to me. But what's most interesting is you have to say the Mourner's Prayer every day for the whole year and then on every holiday, but you can't say it alone. You have to say it with at least 9 other people present.
1: Yes.
0: And that was an extraordinary thing because here I was grieving. I would start to weep naturally. And I'm in community. I'm weeping publicly day after day. These people who have offered to stand with me in my grief and then amen me. So what happens during the prayer is several points, the people that are listening, that are with you, they say amen. And for me, it was like, oh, they are validating my grief in a way. They are bearing witness and saying, what you're doing is good. Amen to that. Amen to you expressing your pain publicly. And that was a very powerful lesson as well.
1: So this is quite a moving section where you talk about the idea of God is love, how even as an atheist, you have found an angle that worked for you.
0: In the Mourner's Kaddish alone, God is referenced 13 times. It's hard when you just don't believe in an all-powerful deity, but I discovered a helpful trick. I replaced every reference to God and He and Holy One with the word love. It works incredibly well. Even some of the stranger references to God in the Bible or Torah turn out to have new, beautiful meanings. Phrases such as, may He smite our enemies, translate into the charming idea, may love smite our enemies. It's a nice visual. The most irritating people in my life suddenly becoming love-struck. Sometimes, when I think of the word love, I imagine it as a positive, life-affirming force that courses through all beings. And sometimes, I specifically imagine the love I shared with Ruby and Hart. Exalted and hallowed be Ruby and Hart's love. May Ruby and Hart's love be blessed forever and for all eternity. Blessed and praised, glorified, exalted, and extolled, honored, adored, and lauded be the name of Ruby and Hart's love. Amen.
1: Turning that around seemed to give you a way to share in that community experience, even with believers and non-believers.
0: Yes. The idea of community seems so important to everyday life, let alone grief, that I really loved being, I continue to love being a part of our synagogue, even though I don't really believe in an all-powerful deity, but I do believe in love. I do believe that in the power of love, and I believe that it does transcend the mortal realm. I feel Ruby and Hart's love. Certainly on good days I do. And it's changed me and shaped me.
1: You talk about the idea that mourning rituals don't actually make us more sad.
0: Yeah.
1: Which is great to hear in words. People are often thinking if I bring up their names, that might cause sadness. But you point out we are already as sad as we can get.
0: Yeah.
1: Can you talk to me about this?
0: So part of the grief spiel was I would say you can't trigger me because I'm already triggered. I'm triggered all the way. It doesn't get more triggered than this. And that idea, I think, helped people because, as you say, they're scared. What if I make them sad? I'm already sad. I haven't forgotten my kids were killed. I never forget my kids are killed. In my dreams, I remember that my kids are killed. So it's always with me. And I might cry. It's true. If you start talking about Ruby and Hart to me, I might tear up. But that's not bad. That's part of love. That's the beautiful, painful flip side of love. And so I have a new relationship to tears and pain. And so all these moments are tough, but good in the end.
1: You said you also created personal mourning rituals for Ruby and Heart.
0: Yeah.
1: Do you mind talking about that?
0: We first were inspired to do these more public rituals, inviting people in and holding these ceremonies, and was very helpful. But I found I really wanted, almost on a daily basis, to be encountering Ruby and Heart, their spirit, in one way or another. And I just discovered a number of different things we kept doing, my wife and I. We wear some clothes that belong to Ruby and Heart. They gave me a baseball cap. Well, they were going to give it to me for Father's Day, but they were killed just a few days before Father's Day. So they never actually got to give me this gift, but I got it and I got to wear it now and think about them. We have pictures of them up. My wife and I toast them every time we have a drink or cocktail.
1: You talk about different holidays, some that you enhanced, others that you thought were skipping that this year, from Thanksgiving to a Seder to Dia de los Muertos. So talk to me about maybe that Thanksgiving.
0: Thanksgiving was going to be so hard. So they were killed in June, and so this was November. So 5 months later, we were not in a thankful mood, to say the least. And the thought of gathering and having these empty plates was just so scary. But I had learned that rituals are a way of processing grief with community. And so here is a gathering, a Thanksgiving gathering with our families, is another opportunity for us to share our grief with our families. And Gail's sister-in-law offered to host both families. So my family and Gail's family were going to gather and celebrate Thanksgiving in honor of Ruby and Heart. And we realized we had a couple of needs. One is that, is this a sort of a, maybe it's specific to our family, or maybe it's all families, but gathering for Thanksgiving, someone's going to get on somebody's nerve, right? I think that's maybe universal. Something's going to go wrong and someone's going to snipe at each other. And Gail and I, we couldn't take it. Just the thought of anybody being like rude to somebody else or just aggravated. We're like, we can't be in that space. We have to be in a space just of love and grief. And so we just sent an email out to our family, said, just please, everybody be on your best behavior, basically. No arguments, because nothing else really matters right now. And I don't even know if we needed to send that. I'm sure they would have behaved perfectly anyway. But it did help Gail and I to do that, to reach out and say that. Please help us. And then we also wanted to structure it so that there would definitely be a moment where we would sit around the table and talk about Ruby and Heart. We said, let's go around the circle. Instead of saying, giving our thanks like we normally would do, let's give our thanks for being part of Ruby and Heart's lives and share a story about them. And that was really nice to do.
1: You end with finding meaning and purpose. And the whole idea of a life that goes on, and you talk about the first time you and your wife, Gail, doing something new. For instance, learning Spanish was suddenly you're doing something as two and not as four.
0: It's so interesting. Everything changes when you lose somebody who's so close to you, because it's all seen through this new light. And now suddenly, like you said, we started learning Spanish, taking Spanish lessons. And it was the first thing that Gail and I had done that we couldn't tell Ruby and Heart about. And it was painful. On some level, it felt like a betrayal. We're living without you. But that's the reality. That's the reality of people who go on living. We have to live without the people we lost. And taking those sort of baby steps and grieving it, but then also doing it, stepping out into life, choosing to continue to live and have new experiences, as painful as that is really, I think, part of the process of moving forward in grief. I say I have two holes in my heart. And they're never going to heal. They're never going to close up. I'm never going to not ache for Ruby and Heart. I wouldn't want that. Yeah. Why would I want to not ache for my children? I love them. There's nothing wrong with aching. It just hurts. But I feel my heart growing, absolutely. And as I move forward in life, I'm having new experiences and new compassions for other people and new loves for other people. I feel that the heart is expanding.
1: I'm wondering if the fact that you haven't tried to bury their memory or say, that's too painful, I can't think about it, that you've leaned into that, has that after time created a way for you to have joy in the knowledge that you were their father and what a great relationship you had?
0: I really think that in order to feel that joy, I have to lean into the pain, because if I'm not allowing myself to feel the pain of their loss, then I'm also not allowing myself to feel the joys that we shared. Because if it's too scary to think about them, because I'm scared of the pain, then I'm not going to think about them. And I'm going to miss out on all the joy that we had. That was a realization that came to me very early on. I talk about in the book, there's this moment where I had these giant blow up pictures of Ruby and Hart. They were all along the living room walls, big, larger than life photos of them. And it was helpful to me to see their smiling faces in the living room. And then one morning it wasn't, it was scary. It was just too, it hurt too much. I thought, this is too much. I can't. And I looked away. And in that moment, I thought, what am I doing? I'm allowing my fear of pain to block access to my children. I'm literally looking away from my children's faces because I'm too scared of the pain. And I can't do that. I cannot take that path. I won't look away from my children or our memories out of fear of pain. And that was really helpful to me. It continues to be helpful to me because the pain comes up all the time and it's always scary and you always want to avoid it. I think people are so scared of grief and the pain of grief. And it can feel like if I start to cry, I'll never stop. I'll literally lose my mind. That's how it feels. That's what it felt like to me. But then gradually, as you start to let yourself cry and let yourself feel the fullness of your despair, I discovered that it comes in waves and it's ultimately bearable. And so I would wish for people to not be so scared of grief, because in the end, it's a beautiful thing because it comes from love.
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0: At first, I wanted to say no to everything. I really just, wanted to be alone. Same thing as Shiva. Don't come to my house right now. Leave me alone. But then I discovered, no, actually being out in the world, in life, it's helpful. And so the other challenging thing was if somebody said, hey, do you want to take a walk tomorrow? I would think to myself, tomorrow? I have no idea. I'm in fresh, acute grief. I don't know how I'll feel 10 minutes from now. I cannot commit to something a day from now. Who knows how I'll feel? So no, protect myself, no. But then I thought, I need community and I want to engage with life, even though I don't want to engage with life. You know what I mean? Like, I know it's the right thing to do, even if I don't want to do it. And also, it's hard to make decisions in early grief. You just feel so lost. You have no idea. Do you want a ham sandwich? I don't know. I don't know what I want. So it helped me to say, you know what? I'm going to say yes to everything, literally everything. And if somebody makes a suggestion, I'm just going to say yes to it, not even think about it. And that's a little extreme. It's not right for everybody, but it helped me. And I could always say no at the last minute, by the way. I didn't know. I wasn't committing to anything, but I ended up saying yes to everything. Yeah.
1: It sounded like that process helped you discover a few things that weren't helpful, but some that really were, like a grief group.
0: I went to multiple grief groups in the end. I went to multiple Compassionate Friends grief groups. I went to MAD, Mothers Against Drunk Driving grief groups. I went to Our House grief groups, which is an organization in Los Angeles that's amazing. And they're all helpful to be in community as I grieved.
1: Surprisingly, because death is a part of each of our lives eventually at some point, we somehow are not taught, at least in our contemporary culture, how to grieve, which is one of the things I think is so valuable about what you've collected here, Colin, is ways to grieve. Yeah. Almost like you don't even know where to begin, but here are some options.
0: I think it helps that I'm not Jewish. So it's like I'm taking these Jewish ideas, but anybody can take them. You don't have to be Jewish to grieve in community. I think, of course, other cultural traditions have wonderful grieving rituals as well. And I suggest that in the book. If you have a culture, lean into that culture. Lean into that culture's practices as much as you can. And any grieving practice you can lay your hand on, go for it.
1: That was Colin Campbell talking about his book, Finding the Words, Working Through Profound Loss with Hope and Purpose. I don't know where to start. I wrote down so many things.
4: I loved when he talked about grieving in community and how, at least for me, I've just heard a quote and it said something along the lines of grief oftentimes needs to be seen. And I feel like Colin really articulated that you need a community to kind of help you process and walk through everything that's going on. And actually, I went to my roommate's graduation and all of a sudden, all the people around me were standing up and I looked up and there was this man walking through and accepting the diploma for his wife who had actually passed away. And everybody was just standing and just honoring him. And he was crying and it was just quite an experience. But I just thought, wow, like all of these people are witnessing and acknowledging the pain, you know, that he's experiencing. And I hope that in the days to come as well, people can still continue to give that support.
1: Boy, what a memorable moment. So Colin Campbell talks about, as much as those are the moments where you might say, I want to be alone, I'm going to close my shutters, I'm not going to answer the phone, that's what answering machines are for. This tradition, he says, of thousands of years, he thought, maybe I'll put a little faith in that and letting people come and sit Shiva with him. Which reminded me, when he said thousands of years in Jerusalem, the southern steps are the way you approach if you're the common people. You walk up the steps and they're made long and short, long and short. So you can't run up. It's this very thoughtful way that you go up. Everyone goes up that way and they exit somewhere else. It's only the entrance. Unless you have had a loss in your family and you walk out against the grain, the stream of everybody going in. Mm-hmm. And so they see you and they stop and they talk to you. Mm-hmm. And you might think, well, I wouldn't do that, but that's the tradition. So you do it whether you wanted to or not. And I thought, what a beautiful way of saying you really need this. So for this year of grieving, you need to do that so that the people in your community will see you and know what's happening.
11: I think the other thing that really was impactful for me was this idea about turning that word God into love.
1: Yes.
11: And we actually believe that God is love. So that wasn't a huge stretch philosophically to do that. But then to actually do it, to read love in the place of God and all these different scriptures suddenly gave me a new appreciation for who God is for me. And I'm just really thankful that Colin could provide that.
1: Yeah, great book, Finding the Words. Daniela Lee is our next guest, and she is the priest in charge at St. Mary's Episcopal Church, not far from here. She talks about love as well. The word that I keep getting is reckless.
4: Yes.
1: In this, and we'll hear how this unfolds with her. But she is an immigrant, and she has been through a journey of several different denominations within the Christian faith.
11: And she's truly thoughtful, and I love that about her, about listening to her discuss these ideas and her own experiences. And, you know, one of the things that she's going to talk about is the importance of small acts in the lives of people, in her own life, and in the lives of people around us.
1: I want you to listen for one thing, which is at one point, somebody points out to her what she should be doing that seemed so obvious to them. That had never been obvious to her until she heard that. And just this little effect that we can have on other people. So here is Reverend Daniela Lee.
12: You know, I'm not an expert in Romanian history, and I was 4 when our dictator was killed. But my family was very religious. My grandparents had converted to the Baptist church. I guess sometime in the 1920s, Baptist missionaries came to Romania, and a bunch of people, mostly from the western part of Romania, converted. And they had really strong communities, maybe precisely because they were oppressed by the regime.
1: Right.
12: And I know a lot of pastors were put in prison, and it was dangerous to meet. And I think that might have been one of the reasons why the communities were so strong and why they survived those difficult times.
1: Talk me a little bit through your journey through different denominations to find what felt or feels at the moment like your spiritual home.
12: As I said, my family was Baptist. Most of the people in my family that were faithful were very inspirational to me, and I strived to follow their path. But there was a convergence of things that happened that made that impossible for me to continue in the Baptist faith. Part of it was we were abysmally poor. And my mother was divorced, and coming from a broken family and then being poor, sometimes in certain denominations that might seem like you don't have God's favor. So that kind of permeated a little bit into the culture that we grew up in. So it was difficult to integrate fully in the Baptist community as I was growing up. And as time went by, there were several things. There was the fact that I am queer that was coming to surface, and there's not a lot of opportunities to be open and queer in certain denominations. So at one point I left, and I was searching, but not intentionally searching. It was a time of confusion. I was a teenager. I was figuring out life and everything
13: else. That's always a time of confusion anyway.
12: Yes, exactly. Even if you don't throw religion in the mix. And it wasn't until I was at the university that I started reading. So I majored in philosophy. So I started reading Schleiermacher and Paul Ricoeur and all these ideas of the historical critical approach to interpreting the Bible. These were all brand new ideas to me, right? Like, my mind was blown. Like, what do you mean? You can research the context to figure out the time of Jesus and why these things were happening, right? Just discovering this plethora of lenses that you can use to look at the Bible and find a truth in it was brand new to me. And once I discovered Paul Ricoeur and his essays on biblical interpretation, I looked him up because I had never read anyone speaking about religion or the Bible that way. And I found out that he had been Lutheran. So being a bold 21-year-old, I went and I knocked on the door of my local Lutheran church, literally in the middle of the week. And this priest opened the door and I said, "Hey, I want to be a Lutheran. Can we do that?"
13: How do I sign up?
12: And he said, yes. And the church only had services in Hungarian, but he did a catechism with me in Romanian. And I finally got baptized in the Lutheran church. And I stayed there for a few years, for as long as I remained in Romania. At one point, they started a collaboration with the ELCA, and they had two priests from New York come to Cluj-Napoca, where I was living at the time. And they started like a church for expats, which was in the English language. So that was a bit easier for me to follow since I'm not a speaker of Hungarian.
13: Right, right.
12: So that was my journey to the Lutheran church. And then I found myself in the Episcopal Church through a series of fortunate events because I started this program called Work and Travel in the USA, and I got a job in Key West, Florida for the summer. And I asked my priest to look up the churches in Key West, Florida, because there are 500,000 denominations in the United States. That's not a thing in Europe, right? You have like 7 denominations.
13: Right, right.
12: But here, there are so many denominations, and I didn't know how to tell the difference between them. So I asked my priest, I said, "Can you look up the churches in Key West, Florida and recommend one?" And he was like, "Yeah, there's a Missouri Synod Lutheran. Don't go there. Go to the Episcopalians." So that was my first encounter with the Episcopal Church. The liturgy was almost identical. And I loved it there. There were two people because it was hurricane season. It was great still. And then I met my husband while I was in Key West, Florida. And after I was done with my job there, I came to Utah. And the first week that we were here, we went on a bike ride date and passed by an Episcopal church. And I made a mental note like, oh, this is within walking distance. I can come here. And the first Sunday that I attended there, I didn't want to see anything else. Like, that was it for me.
13: It felt right.
12: It completely felt right.
13: So you said that at one point you left that first denomination, maybe not feeling at home. I want to ask, did you feel like you had also said goodbye to God? Or was God sort of a constant on this journey through different denominations? Did you always believe in God or feel some contact through all of that?
12: I always believed in God, but I didn't always believe that God believed in me. So in the church of my childhood, usually people start getting baptized around age 12 because it needs to be a mature affirmation of faith. And the custom is that you would go in front of your church and do a testimony about how God has revealed God's self to you and how transformation has happened in your life. So I would hear testimony after testimony, all these teenagers saying, "Oh, God spoke to me directly. I heard God's voice." And I had never experienced that, right? I am very literal and very naive. And I thought, oh, they literally heard a voice that I've never heard. So it must not be for me. So I left the church believing that, yes, I do believe in God, and I would like to have a relationship with God, but maybe I wasn't one of the people that God chooses to have a relationship with.
13: In the following denominations, at what point did you start to feel like maybe you did or could have a relationship, a two-way relationship?
12: Well, it was about seeing God through a different lens. When you no longer believe that the Bible is absolutely literal and inerrant, and you can see that it was written by people who are searching for God, but are also susceptible to human flaws of interpretation, of human metaphor that might be faulty, or ideas that might change through time. That's when I understood that there are different lenses to look at this. So I started looking at the church fathers, which I had never done before. I started reading the Bible with a more open heart, that it might be more than what I was told.
13: And right there, you just made a little shift from the head to the heart. And you can be very philosophical and very logical or scholarly about religion. What made that addition to the heart?
12: So this is a bit silly. So I was reading Paul Ricoeur, and he has this book with André Lecoq. I think it's Essays on Biblical Interpretation. I know, it was 20 years ago. I'm not sure. Paul Ricoeur writes a philosophical essay about a topic, and André Lecoq writes a theological essay on the topic. So I am here studying philosophy in Europe, and I'm living this like semi-bohemian life, wanting to be like this exquisite philosopher. And I'm reading this book, wanting to love the philosophical interpretation and being more and more drawn to the theological interpretation. And I was angry because I didn't want to be a theologian. I wanted to be a philosopher. And yet there was this pull that made me think there's more to this than just the doctrine, just the theology, more to it than just the intellectual side. There is a transformation that comes through in these words of the theologian that mean more than the words of the philosopher for me. And I think that's when the shift started.
13: So it's interesting you talk about reading philosophy as a new approach. When you started studying those writings of people who were just within a few hundred years of Jesus and the apostles, I'm just curious what you drew from that, what you learned from them.
12: I think the most valuable thing that I've learned is how to move away from the ransom theory of atonement and look at incarnation as the path to salvation. And it mostly comes from Irenaeus. He talks about how when Jesus becomes incarnate, he touches humanity, and humanity becomes sanctified through that. He touches Mary by becoming incarnate from her body, and femaleness becomes sanctified. He becomes incarnate as a male, so maleness becomes sanctified. And he also offers us a living model of a life lived always turned towards God. So it's not so much the fact that Jesus died for our sins, is that Jesus existed as human. That is the salvation event in itself. And that was truly transformational for me, because that has implications on so many levels. Like, all of a sudden, human flesh does not become this dirty thing that you have to deal with because you are this pure soul that is tainted by the dirty body. You are a full person with the two, body and soul, and both are sanctified through the fact that Jesus has become human. Also, the fact that all these human desires that we might have are not inherently bad because they're bodily desires, right? The fact that you like to eat is not inherently bad. There's ways in which it can be ethical or ways in which it can be unethical, but the fact in itself is not unethical, right? And then there's no longer this whole theory like, look at all these sins that you acquire, and every time you make a sin, Jesus keeps suffering for you. Like, that shame and that guilt become removed, and you can fully then be free to live into God's vision for you, because you are no longer in that prison of shame that you built for yourself.
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13: Somehow you have this change that you're actually going to pursue this instead of philosophy and serve a congregation. Will you tell me that story?
12: Well, I was already in the United States. I was attending church for a while, and I was, well, by American standards, overly involved, but by Romanian standards, normally involved in the life of the church. So Reverend Pablo Ramos is my mentor. He's the vicar at San Esteban St. Stephen's in West Valley City, and that's what I was attending at the time. He wasn't my priest at the time, but he was there for the Hispanic congregation. And we were having a conversation, and we're both immigrants. We have a lot in common. We're connecting. And at one point, he asked, "How come you're not a priest? You're obviously educated. You're obviously dedicated to the church. You obviously want to be here. You're obviously called. Why are you not pursuing this?" And I just shrugged and changed the subject.
13: He's saying obviously called, but it had never occurred to you.
12: It had never occurred to me, indeed. But once he said it, I could not stop thinking about it. It's like a door had been open, right? And that's really how it started. And it was, you know, the process is not all sunshine and rainbows. There's challenges, especially as you go deeper into not just the theology, but the polity of the church and our own human error in administrating institutions. There's always wrestling to happen, but somehow I made it. I made it to the other side.
13: You know, you mentioned being an immigrant as well as your mentor. And I remember the first Christmas that it hit me when someone said, Joseph and Mary and Jesus had to flee to Egypt. They were refugees. Mm-hmm. And who took them in? Well, there were Jewish communities throughout and in Egypt, most likely that community. But I'd never thought of them as refugees. Mm-hmm. How has being an immigrant affected your faith?
12: I think it made it more obvious to me how throughout the Bible, God calls unlikely people to do big things. Mm. You know, Moses is a person of two worlds. And as an immigrant, you always feel like you belong to two worlds and never fully to any of it. When I go back to Romania, I'm the American. And when I'm here, I'm the immigrant. I am never fully one person, right?
13: Can you feel like one person in church or with God?
12: Yes, I do. Because church somehow becomes like this isolated, thin space that's outside of the social space.
13: It's interesting that depending where you live, there's not only a faith tradition, but there's also the culture, wherever that congregation lives. How do you make your way through what's cultural and what's actually the faith?
12: What comes from God, I think, has to be in accordance with what we have in the scriptures about Jesus' teachings, right? Jesus' commandments for us were love God, love your neighbor. And his last commandment at the Last Supper was love one another as I have loved you. So I think something is from God if it's in accordance with that mandate to love. Mm. You know, if it tends towards inclusion rather than exclusion, if it tends towards being open and curious and inviting rather than being afraid and closed off. Like, how many times does Jesus say, do not be afraid, right? If something is steeped in fear and exclusion, to me, that is maybe cultural, maybe part of like our own inherent human weaknesses, but it doesn't come from God. God calls us to be loving and to be bold and to be courageous.
13: I think it's so interesting that we each have our own ways that we might feel the Holy Spirit or God. I used to be a little frustrated that I didn't have those experiences like you talked about. And then coming to recognize over time certain ways that maybe I was directed, I always had to choose to put faith in them. Like I could say that was a coincidence, or I could say I was led to this person, this thought. And I started to trust that God was speaking to me in certain ways. How have you felt answers to searching questions or prayers?
12: I mostly found them through intuition. I think as humans, we forget that our intuitive side is the one that is attuned to God. It's not necessarily a rational one. We can talk ourselves out of anything, ultimately. But I am fortunate enough to be very reckless by nature. And so when a wild idea pops into my head and I strongly feel it in my gut that this is the Holy Spirit guiding me towards something, I follow it. And every time I have, opportunities have arisen that I would have never envisioned. Because I'll tell you this, you cannot take a little Romanian girl born in abysmal poverty in a family with abuse and trauma and mostly all the things that could go wrong did go wrong. Mm. You cannot take a child that damaged and that disadvantaged and almost 40 years later have her living a life that is fulfilling, that is happy, that is healed without being fully led by the Holy Spirit. That's not something that I could have ever envisioned. Maybe the best that I could have envisioned for myself was having a nice job and a small little apartment and a nice little family somewhere in Romania and not ever thinking that I could be working for God's mission. You know, I would have never seen that for myself, and yet God saw it for me and then pointed to the paths that I could take without knowing what the next step will be.
13: Yeah. So you were brave enough to take those steps and those interesting paths.
12: Or stupid is another word.
13: Reckless.
12: Yes.
13: Well, so reckless is sort of in between there.
12: Yes.
13: Okay. Well, when people come to you in your congregation and you're there to serve them, to sometimes give advice, are you surprised by how you see God working in their lives? Do they see it? Do you see it first? Just like that person who said, why aren't you clergy already? What's your experience with serving other people like that?
12: Sometimes. One of the things that I'm most grateful for is that God gives me the ability to love people more than I thought that I would be able to love people. And it's such a privilege to be able to love people and look at them in ways that they can't even see themselves, right? Like we all have this degree of finding ourselves not worthy. But when you allow God to color your own vision, you can love people a lot easier, I found. And being able to transmit that love is better than any advice that I can give. And that's something that I've experienced myself. That's something that has been very pivotal in my own journey, because people have loved me without me deserving it or working for it. People have just loved me because that's who they are. They are loving people. And meeting those people and having those people become my chosen family and carrying me through difficulties of life and being incredibly lonely as an immigrant, not having family, not having friends, you know, having those people that just say, oh, she needs someone and that someone can be me. Stepping up to that challenge of just walking this journey with me, that has been one of the most transformational experiences for me. And because I recognize it and I recognize that village of people that have and still love me makes me humble and also makes me want to do the same.
13: That's beautiful that you want to pay that forward, so to speak, that you want to share that. So that love that you felt maybe unexplained or unearned from other people, did that help you feel like God could love you or did?
12: Oh, that was all God on his own. But it was nice to see the living faith of people living in their promise to love one another.
13: Because you've lived in different places, you've maybe been a religious majority or minority right here where you live now, where you serve your congregation. It's a minority. Do you have any thoughts on how to live your life in that situation?
12: It's kind of appealing, actually. Because we're not a rich church here in Utah. We're not a big church. There's very few of us. And I think that challenges us to be more intentional about how we live out our faith, because we don't have that cultural groove to fall into. this is how things are done. We have to be intentional about our own practices of faith because they are different from the majority, right? For example, our Holy Week services are not something that you encounter in the LDS faith. The Tenebrae service on Wednesday, the Maundy Thursday service, and the Good Friday service, and maybe the Easter Vigil, right? Those are not things that are common here. So I think they acquire even more symbolism for us because they are such unique things that we do and that contribute to our identity as Episcopalians. We are people who closely follow the cycle of Jesus's life, and those are such pivotal moments, and we honor them.
13: Like on Palm Sunday, I'm at St. Mary's with my wife because I wanted to be thinking about that week leading up to the crucifixion and the resurrection.
12: Yes, I think we lose a lot when we skip from the hosannas of Palm Sunday to the hallelujahs of Easter, and we don't look at all the suffering that happened in between. And we don't walk that road to death with Jesus. And Jesus asked his disciples to stay awake with him, and they didn't. And we also can't fully engage with the suffering that Jesus did. But year after year, we remember it, and we walk that road as much as we can. And I think that once we go down to those pits of grief and despair, that Alleluia of Easter acquires so much more meaning.
13: In contrast.
12: Yeah.
13: Yeah.
12: The thing that made the biggest difference in my faith journey, and I think what makes the biggest difference in most people's lives, are not the big gestures that happen when you interact with other people. It's the little ones, the small ways in which we love each other, in which we create community. That has been transformative for me. And that's why I chose to stay within organized religion. And it's those encounters with people that are steeped in love that are transformational. It doesn't have to be big. It can be small and insignificant maybe for the one doing it, but it can have like this huge impact for the person that's on the receiving end of love. So that's the advice that I always have for people. Be as reckless as you can be with love. Give it away. Just give it away. Love everyone. And don't think that maybe they don't deserve it, maybe they won't appreciate it, maybe this, maybe that. No. Just give it away, recklessly, without thought. Share it.
17: That was Reverend Daniela Lee from St. Mary's Episcopal Church in Provo, Utah. I had such a great time when she was here talking to us. And hey, P.S., we might do something with Star Trek later. You guys, it's all in the works. Don't you worry. But, you know, my heart broke a little bit when she was talking about how she and her mother didn't quite fit into the congregation that she went to as a child because her mother was divorced and because they were poor. And there was this cultural attitude about, you know, being rewarded by God because you're righteous. And I just thought, who am I sitting next to at church who feels like they don't fit? And what am I doing about that? And how am I helping them know that, in fact, they're incredibly important to our congregation?
13: And the whole fitting in thing, she has great life examples. She says now when she goes to Romania, she's the American. I mean, that's where she's from and where she grew up. When she's here in the States, she's an immigrant.
17: Yeah.
13: But she does feel like she can be one person with God. And I'm glad she found a place like that. And if I'm going to find a place, I hope that's the place I find to 100% be one person.
17: Yeah.
4: I also love just how she talked about transmitting God's love and how that had more sort of value and impact on her and on other people than any advice. I think often maybe we can sense a problem or can see that somebody needs help, so we go into advice, problem solve, fix it mode. And sometimes maybe they really do need that kind of help, but oftentimes they really just need to feel that you care about them and you love them, and they can sort through those problems later. They just need you to be present with them through love.
13: And experiencing love in community. Our first guest, Colin Campbell, talked about that with the synagogue he goes to, even as a non-believer.
4: Right.
13: And then she talks about ways that she was blessed by her own community, including the Episcopal priest who said, why aren't you in ministry? Why aren't you? You are obviously called. Like, what a phrase to say. You are obviously called to it. And she was shaking her head like, what?
17: I love that cultural note about how in America she was over-involved in church, but for Romanian, she was just sort of normally involved in church.
1: Oh, that's true. That's true. And I want to bring up the word reckless. And she tried to say stupid. I don't really believe that. I think she was committed that she had moved from philosophical to theological in a way she said was from her mind to her heart. And that she would recklessly share love and recklessly follow what she felt was direction, in her case, from the Holy Spirit, as she described it. May we all have that reckless kind of love interpersonally, in community, and maybe even in believing the way God loves us. Hello. Did you know that we have a TikTok account? Follow In Good Faith Podcast on TikTok for exclusive content like video excerpts from our interviews, men on the street interviews, and me on location. Many thanks to Colin Campbell and Daniela Lee for speaking with us today. This episode was produced by Heather Bigley. Our production team also includes Emma Engebretson, Leah King, and Katarina Martinic. Our sound designers include Daniel Phillips, Mitchell Towsley, and Carly Wilson. 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In Good Faith is a production of BYU Radio. I'm Stephen Cap Perry. I hope you'll join me again soon, right here in Good Faith.
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25: 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Jenny Hale Pulsifer shares her joy in bringing to light early American stories, showing how history can come alive and be an adventure no less thrilling than that of Indiana Jones. She will give her message entitled Indiana Jones in the Archives, The Art and Adventure.
26: I'm here today to explode a myth. History is boring. Those who believe that myth claim that history is a tedious process of memorizing dates and battles and names, apparently for the sole purpose of answering multiple choice questions on an exam. The stereotype of this approach to history is captured in a scene from the movie Ferris Bueller's Day Off. The teacher stands before the class droning, "In 1930, the Republican-controlled House of Representatives endeavored to alleviate the effects of the..." Anyone? Anyone? "Great Depression. The Hawley-Smoot Tariff Act raised or lowered..." Anyone? "Raised tariffs in an effort to collect more revenues for the federal government. Did it work? Anyone? Anyone? No one answers the questions. Half the students are asleep. The rest are in a boredom-induced stupor. Maybe some of you, too, have been forced to memorize long strings of seemingly useless dates, which left you with a distaste for the subject. If all history were presented in written or spoken word like it is in this example, we would be justified in considering history tedious and irrelevant. Not surprisingly, I am here to argue that it is neither. One of my favorite historians, Edmund Morgan, said, "History at its best is vicarious experience." In other words, it should be possible by studying history to enter other times and other places, to come close to experiencing the past in the way that those who lived it did. That doesn't sound boring at all. I personally came to history quite late. I had the misfortune to pass an AP history test, which got me out of all the required social science GE courses in college. I was an English major then, rather than a history major. And while I loved reading and writing about great literature, by the end of my 4 years of undergraduate education, I had developed a real history deficit. I thirsted for context. I wanted to know what was going on in England, politically, culturally, socially, when Jane Austen wrote her novels or Shakespeare his plays. That desire eventually led me to pursue a PhD in history. And once I was well immersed in my program, I discovered that I had a passion for archival research. I found it a great adventure. Adventure may not seem like an appropriate word for archival research. Adventure evokes daring, dangerous, heart-pumping thrills, epitomized by the archaeologist adventure hero Indiana Jones. Here, fresh from snatching a priceless gold artifact from a Mayan treasure trove, he's doing his best to get out alive, while hundreds of booby traps, including a house-sized boulder, go off all around him. Archival research, on the other hand, is most often done sitting down, a position in which your pulse is not generally racing. Library shelves rarely threaten to crush you to death, and the hissing behind your ear is not the whir of poison darts rushing toward you, but the sound of a fan circulating the dusty air. Frankly, I'm grateful that I've never had to flee from a giant boulder while on a research trip. And I don't do a lot of running other than on the hotel treadmill. Actually, I just walk fast. Nevertheless, I consider archival research an adventure, one that has frequently set my pulse racing, not because of the fight or flight reflex, but because of the thrill of discovery. Let me discuss just two aspects of adventure I find in historical research. First, it is an adventure to solve historical puzzles. Anyone who has taken a history class has probably heard the phrase historical context. Sam Weinberg, author of Historical Thinking, points out that context comes from the Latin word contexere, which means to weave together, to engage in an active process of connecting things in a pattern. In an archive, everything is disconnected. You have thousands, perhaps millions of scraps of paper, letters, military orders, court depositions, receipts, orders to constables. You can approach that vast pile of paper in many different ways. You can search broadly by subject. You can dig deeply in one narrow period of time. If you're interested in a specific person, you might look in the various indexes at the archive and round up every piece of paper that mentions him or her, put them in chronological order, then slowly work out the pattern of that person's life, recognizing, of course, that the pile is undoubtedly incomplete. Some key events in that person's life may never have been recorded. Some of those pieces of paper have been lost or destroyed. Part of the detective work of historical research is figuring out how documents are organized in an archive, thus learning how and where to look for them. To give you an example of how this process works, let me introduce you to the archive in which I've spent by far the most time in the past decade or so, the Massachusetts State Archives. This archive contains hundreds of thousands of documents. Some of them have been transcribed and published, allowing scholars easy access. The vast majority, however, have not. That means I get to transcribe them, which is an adventure in itself. One of the collections of most interest to me at the Massachusetts Archives is the Middlesex Court Folios, containing all existing depositions and minutes from cases brought before the Middlesex County Court. I also use a far larger collection, the Suffolk Court Files. Given its name, you could easily assume that, like the Middlesex Folios, it contains court records from the Suffolk County Court. It does have those. But it also has lots of other unrelated material organized in a way that seems to have no recognizable chronologic or thematic system. Frustrated at the apparent randomness, I once asked the archivist what the organizing principle of the collection was. In reply, I got a short but highly illuminating history lesson. In April 1775, British regulars marched on Concord, Massachusetts, where their sources had reported colonial arms were being stockpiled. They suffered a humiliating defeat at Concord's North Bridge and began a desperate retreat to safety in Boston. The colonial forces laid siege to the occupied city, hemming the redcoats in for 11 months and doing their best to block any supplies or reinforcements from getting to them. Thus, the British had to make do with what was already there. Supplies of straw used for stabling horses and stuffing mattresses soon ran out. So the regulars sought substitute materials that could, like straw, be squashed, stuffed, and formed into whatever at the time passed for a reasonably comfortable sleeping space. They found what they were looking for at Boston's State House.

So, when you work in an archive, you're interacting not only with the documents, but with those who created and organized them, or burned or slept on them, generations in the past. One of my most memorable adventures in the archives took place over the several days I spent at the Massachusetts State Archives transcribing and researching the people and places discussed in this document. Most 17th century documents are not this difficult to read, not so faded and torn, not so minutely written. I was tempted to simply pass over this document when I ran across it while looking for something else. But it was in a folder of letters written in 1676 and 1677, the height of King Philip's War, an Indian-English conflict in early New England that was crucial to my research. So I picked it up and looked at it. I could hardly make out a word, much less string together sentences. But as I was turning the letter over, I glimpsed one word that I could read, Natick, the name of a praying town, a place where Christian Indians had gathered to better practice their new religion. Much of my research concerned these Indian converts, so I continued trying to read. The effort went on for several days. It was mentally and physically exhausting. My eyes blurred and my neck ached. Nevertheless, it was thrilling work. I often caught myself holding my breath, wondering what would come next. Even at the end of it, there were words I still could not make out. But I had been able to transcribe enough to open up a new world, to make connections with other documents I had long since read that helped me understand both the new and the old better. What the letter turned out to be was a set of proposals for the colony government about how to treat the Indians who remained in the colony after the English victory in King Philip's War. The suggestions were draconian, much harsher than any policy the colony had followed before. They suggested a dramatic hardening of opinion against Indians in the aftermath of the war. Naturally, I wanted to know who had suggested them, but frustratingly, I couldn't read the signature. Neither could the original archivist, apparently, as there was no entry for the letter in the card catalog. Most of you can probably make out the first two letters, Ed. So now all I had to do was compare the handwriting and contextual clues in the letter with every Ed living in Massachusetts in the late 1670s. And then I'd have a match. It actually took less time than you might expect. Clues within the letter, the writer's mention of his rural judgment and frequent contact with Indians, suggested that he lived on the frontier rather than in one of the more populous coastal towns. The letter was also liberally sprinkled with Latin phrases and classical allusions. So he was well educated, perhaps a minister, as all of the ministers had college degrees. My PhD advisor, David Hackett Fisher, suggested that I try looking in Sudbury, one of the most westerly towns in the colony. I found a genealogical dictionary of the first settlers of New England, organized by town, and started reading about Eds in Sudbury. Almost immediately, I found Edmund Brown, the town's minister, educated at Cambridge University in England. I returned to the archive to see if there were other documents penned by Brown that I could compare to this one. There were four, in fact, and the handwriting matched. That was exciting. I felt like I'd unmasked the culprit in a murder mystery. Once I knew who had written the letter and could position it in the proper place and time, I was able to make many more connections with my past research. Once historians have made enough connections to explain some historical puzzle, they write about them and publish them, adding, hopefully, to the larger community's understanding of the past. For instance, the research I've just described eventually led to an article in the William & Mary Quarterly. The article provided my transcription of the letter and an explanatory essay, in which I argued that the letter was evidence of a shift toward overt racism toward Native Americans in the aftermath of King Philip's War. That's the big picture, but I made many smaller discoveries along the way. I'll mention only one of them. Well into his diatribe against the Indians, Brown gave an example to prove how dangerous they were. He described an Indian named Swagan, who leveled his gun at one bush, saying that he must kill an English man.
Later, Brown described another attempt of

0: Indian, brother to Andrew Pitamy, who boldly took hold of an Englishman's horse's bridle and used some such like speeches. But then, with his truncheon, the Englishman so dressed him that the Indian retired from him. This will probably not mean much to you, but to me, it was a revelation. Several years earlier, I had written an article called Massacre at Hurdleberry Hill. The article described an event that took place in 1676 during King Philip's War. A group of six friendly Indian women and children had obtained permission to leave what was essentially a wartime reservation in Massachusetts in order to pick berries to feed their families. As they picked the berries, an English patrol rode by. They had a friendly exchange. The soldiers gave the women cheese and bread in trade for some fruit and rode on. Soon afterward, however, four men broke off from the larger party, returned to the hill, found the women and children, and killed them all. When the women and children failed to return to their camp, frantic family members approached Daniel Gookin, the English superintendent of the Indians, asking for his help. Gookin provided an Englishman to go with them, probably for their own protection. After 2 days' search, they found the women and children murdered. One was the sister of Andrew Pitamy. Another was his wife. A third was the wife of Swagan. The rest were their children. Swagan and Andrew Pitamy's brother were the two Indian men who Edmund Brown described threatening Englishmen in 1677. What Edmund Brown saw as barbaric behavior, Indians rudely proclaiming their need to kill an English man, becomes easier to understand when these two distinct cases are connected. Undoubtedly, Andrew Pitamy's brother and Swagan were driven by revenge and by terrible grief at the murder of their family members. It was by connecting these pieces, which appeared in completely different collections, that I was able to make sense of what seemed senseless. A door opened, and suddenly I got a glimpse into the anguish propelling the actions of Pitamy and Swagan. Undoubtedly, there are yet more insights to be gained, which will come through my research in this and other archives. A second reason I consider historical research an adventure is because of the opportunity it provides me to get to know people from the past. Some of these people are reprehensible. Some are admirable. I find my life enriched by meeting them, particularly in the case of the latter. Let me give you an example. As you've learned already, my research centers on 17th century New England, particularly the relationship between Indians and English. In the 1670s, that relationship was rent by a brutal war that lasted nearly 3 years. While the English eventually won the war, the Indians had the upper hand in the beginning. They attacked the scattered colonial settlements without warning, and there was little the colonists could do to prepare for such surprises, other than cram themselves into the strongest house in the village and hope to be able to defend it while the rest of the town burned around them. Indians assailed the frontier town of Springfield, Massachusetts in October 1675. John Pynchon was the leading citizen of that town. His home and mills were destroyed in that attack, and along with his dangerously ill wife, he was forced to retreat to a neighbor's garrison house, already crowded with dozens of frantic people. In a letter to his son, Pynchon commented on his turn of fortune. He said, "I would not have you troubled at these sad losses which I have met with. There's no reason for a child to be troubled when his father calls in that which he lent him. It was the Lord that lent it me, and he that gave it hath taken it away. And blessed be the name of the Lord. He hath done very well for me, and I acknowledge his goodness to me and desire to trust in him and submit to him forever." I can't read these words without feeling deep sympathy for the writer. Like him, I aspire to be a follower of Christ, and his words dissolve the years between us. I admire his humility and submissiveness in trial. I feel a spiritual kinship with him. While discovering such personal connections is part of what makes reading and research rewarding, responsible historians constantly remind themselves of the strangeness of the past. As much as we feel we may have in common with those we study, they are not us. 17th century Puritans and 21st century Mormons do have some broad similarities. but they also have profound differences, both religious and cultural. If I too easily assume familiarity based on one shared feeling, I will miss the complexity of the people I study. I may simplify or misread their experiences. As I gather and seek to connect the pieces of a past life or past event, I need to remind myself not to jump to conclusions, because the next piece I find, in the same archive or a different one, may not fit the story I've been piecing together. It's detective work, and no evidence, however odd, can be ignored. I'm reminded of this frequently in my current research. I'm studying a 17th century Indian man named John Wampus, who could not be more confusing if he had deliberately set out to mislead future historians. He changed his name when it suited him, sometimes going by John White rather than Wampus. And his casual disregard for facts, or intentional misrepresentation, created at least one substantial error in the historical record that was perpetuated up to the 20th century. This was the idea that John Leverett, governor of Massachusetts in the 1670s, had been knighted by England's King Charles II. However, it was based on only one document, a letter written to Leverett in Wampus's behalf and probably at his dictation by a member of the King's Privy Council. No evidence, apart from this misleading letter, has ever surfaced to support the claim. I keep pursuing leads Wampus flung out, finding dead ends, or on happier days, finding interesting connections that help me slowly understand him and the worlds he moved in better. The past is not tidy, any more than is the present. Living people we encounter present us with similar puzzles. Some things about them are familiar and understandable. Others make us shake our heads and ask, what? But all of them, the living, the dead, the Wampuses and the Pynchons, are part of the human family. As Carl Degler said, by studying the past, we expand our conception and understanding of what it means to be human. History is good practice in seeking to understand those who are strange to us. In that way, it serves a very useful purpose and can be very much an adventure. But history is also something that we consume in the form of books and articles. Many of you have had history classes in which you've been assigned to read academic monographs, books written by academic historians. Hopefully, some of them have met Edmund Morgan's standard of history as vicarious experience, and given you glimpses of past people, places, and events that have broadened and enriched your own life. Perhaps a few of them have been as gripping as a good adventure. Sadly, too few modern works of history achieve that standard. Too few are the kind of history that Morgan talked about, vicarious experience. Too many of them are dry compilations of dates and facts, or complex analyses presented in such convoluted and jargon-laden prose that they put off even the most persistent reader. In a word, they are boring. The same could probably be said for every academic discipline. But history has less of an excuse for this failing than most professions. A brief look at its own past as a profession explains why. If you took a survey of departments of history in colleges and universities across the United States, you'd find that about half of them are in humanities colleges and half in social science colleges. Here at BYU, the history department is in the social sciences, but a generation ago, it was in the College of Humanities. Which is it, science or art? Clearly, as the division I've described suggests, it's a question open to debate. In the 19th century, a heyday of historical writing, most would have agreed that history, like literature, was an art. Historians such as Francis Parkman and George Bancroft enjoyed a wide readership, for good reason. They wrote very well. The decline in this kind of historical writing accompanied the early 20th century move toward professionalization that swept across a broad range of fields, including history. Newly formed organizations such as the American Historical Association established standards of acceptable practice and encouraged their members to be thorough and systematic in their work, to list all their sources. 19th century historians had little use for footnotes, to provide evidence for every assertion, Scientific objectivity became the new hallmark of historical scholarship, leaving art behind. The shift to something called social history in the latter half of the 20th century increased the momentum in the direction of science. Social historians abandoned the traditional subjects of history, the politicos and presidents, colonels and kings, in favor of such neglected subjects as illiterate peasants, women, factory workers, slaves, the voiceless of society. To recover the stories of men and women who left nothing in their own words, historians turned to different kinds of sources. Rather than letters and journals, they combed court records, deeds, censuses, account books, and archaeological reports. They counted and categorized, made tables and charts to suggest patterns of historical behavior. These shifts have broadened the reach of history and have brought insights that have profoundly changed our understanding of the past. They have also contributed to breaking history into increasingly narrow subfields, focusing on increasingly arcane subjects. Some of this history indulges in what Sam Weinberg calls esoteric exoticism, specialized literature that may engage the attention of a small coterie of professionals, but fails to engage the interest of anyone else. This scholarship, however insightful it might be, doesn't get read. Books that lack the art to engage their readers join the ranks of what historian Jerry Muller calls $20 bill books. What characterizes these books? You could tuck a $20 bill into the middle of one of them, place it on the library shelf, return in 5 years, and find the bill exactly where you left it. No one had read far enough to discover it. Historians, I might say any academic, who fail to combine art with science merely talk to each other, not to the larger world. But we all know history buffs, people with a passion for history. If they aren't reading academic monographs, what are they reading? They're reading the work of what academics call popular historians. People like David McCullough, Stephen Ambrose, Doris Kearns Goodwin, Joseph Ellis, and others. Many of these writers practice the traditional mode of history, looking at the presidents and generals, the movers and shakers of the past. The wild popularity of biographies of the founders, Washington, Jefferson, Adams, Franklin, confirms that. Some of these writers are trained historians. Most are not. Some of their books are well-researched and carefully documented. Some are not. These failings lead some academic historians to look down their noses at popular history, to dismiss it. As historian Jerry Muller laments, many historians have never been taught that they have a responsibility to their readers to try to write well. They consider it a luxury at best, a diversion from real professional responsibilities at worst. But popular writers of history may be doing more to shape modern appreciation of history than academic historians. The reason why is the one trait that all of them share: art. They are well-written and engaging. They tell a good story. I hope my description of my own experiences in the archives has persuaded you that historical research, while involving long hours in locations short on the exotic allure of Indiana Jones's typical research venue, can be both exciting and deeply satisfying. Historians who translate those experiences into the books that the larger public reads can convey that excitement to the larger public. But it requires embracing both the scientific standards of historical research and the literary standards of art. They open up new worlds of vicarious experience to us, expanding our understanding, enlarging our empathy for humanity, and sometimes telling a rollicking good story. That is never boring. Thank you.
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6: That's where I focus my priesthood. That's the foundation of my vocation. God's love for me. Knowing that if I, unworthy as I am, sinful as I am, as weak as I am, could be given the privilege to serve God this way, then everyone has a place in God's table.
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7: On In Good Faith, it's our privilege to hear stories and accounts from believers told in their own words. 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
8: Today on In Good Faith, I'm sitting in a beautiful little church on the western coast of Oregon in the town of Rockaway Beach. It's St. Mary's by the Sea, and I'm speaking with Father Angelo Te, who is the parish priest here, and Father Angelo, also two other congregations.
6: Yes, also a parish priest of Sacred Heart in Tillamook, Oregon, and St. Joseph's in Cloverdale, Oregon.
8: But you are not originally from Oregon.
6: No, I'm not. I came to Oregon in 2006, 4th of July, all the way from the Philippines.
8: What was it that brought you here to the States?
6: Well, first of all, I entered the seminary, did my MA in philosophy in the Philippines. I'm what you would call a late vocation. I entered the seminary 2 years after I graduated from college. So I have a degree in accounting, and I worked first and then received the call, and I chose to enter the seminary in the Philippines and studied philosophy for 2 more years. You know, that didn't work out back then. I continued working, and a seminarian that I met at that seminary in the Philippines decided to move to the U.S., actually, to be exact, in Utah. And that's where he served. And after years of working, just out of the blue, he reached out to me and says, if you're still thinking of priesthood, I want to introduce you to the vocation director of Portland. I met him in the seminary, and I think you should talk it out with him. So out of curiosity, I reached out. He said we could set up a time for interview, but he sent me a packet that I did not open for about a year. Because I wasn't ready. I was successful. I was working in the corporate world, and I was happy where I was. I didn't want to think about it too much until finally, you know, after a retreat, it was a wake-up call, that light bulb moment. And all of a sudden, I thought about entering the seminary again, thought about priesthood. So then I opened the packet, I filled out the information, sent it to the vocation director back then. And he said, let me call you on the phone. We spoke for 2.5 hours. I was in the Philippines then, and he said, well, after this conversation, I'm happy to invite you to come study for the Archdiocese of Portland and see where we go from there. After discernment, I decided to close my eyes, take that leap of faith, so to speak, because I've never been to Oregon. I've been to the U.S., but that was for training for work, but definitely never in the Northwest. I thought, well, I don't know where Oregon is, but I'll take that leap. Hopped on the plane and hoped that on the other side, my vocation director would be meeting me there with a sign up with my name. And he was there at the airport. So that's the short version of that. That's how I ended up in Oregon and in the U.S.
8: You bring up a couple of really interesting questions. First, could you just tell me about your family background or growing up with faith?
6: Oh, yes. Religious would be quite an understatement. I was born to a very devout Catholic family. Cradle Catholic, born and raised. I have four older sisters. I'm the only boy in the family. My dad was a Eucharistic minister in the parish. My mom has been a member of the pastoral council. So I grew up just going to church. Every Sunday we sit in the same pew and we pray the rosary as a family. But I was not one of those people where you would just assume, obviously, you came from a devout Catholic family, you wanted to be a priest. No, as a young boy, I did, because I was fascinated by the communion host and the chalice. But there's nothing more to it than that. I didn't really think I had the vocation right from the very beginning, but I love my faith. I love the church. That has always been important to me. But in terms of priesthood specifically, not right away. It wasn't until 2 years after I graduated from college.
8: And did you accept growing up just because you were taught that there was such thing as God?
6: This is a very interesting question, because you would be surprised when I started questioning, in a way, or thinking about how real this is. I was in the seminary. Not that I was blindly just practicing my faith, but in the seminary, because I started to study theology and I had more exposure to, when I did, for example, the clinical pastoral education, where I was a chaplain at a hospital for a whole summer, and I see a lot of deaths, bad things happening to good people, things like that. So that started to make me think, where is God in all this, and how involved is He, and how real is He? And the more I prayed about it, you know, the more it became more clear and concrete that there is a God, no doubt. Especially if when I look back at my life, how I was raised, the journey, and all these wonderful coincidences, as they say, that led me to where I was at that point in my life. I thought it couldn't simply happen by chance. There is a God.
8: You said after discernment, which is a word we all know, but not everybody uses it in the same way. You're talking about discernment as a period of seeing what God's will is. Is that correct?
6: That's correct. Well, first of all, my spiritual director was a big help. Towards that part, when I was once again considering priesthood, I was meeting with him more. And there was a point when he told me that really struck me, because at that point, I was at the height of my career. In such a short period, I became an operations manager. I was running a call center company. So it was exciting. But then I sat down with my spiritual director and he tells me, you know, discernment is choosing between two good things. When you think of priesthood, it doesn't become a fallback where, oh, my life is falling apart in the corporate world, I'll just become a priest. It shouldn't be that way. It's like, well, I haven't had any good relationships with women, I should just become a priest. It shouldn't be that way. He said, it should be choosing between two good things and looking at which one would be greater for you or better for you. So at that point, I thought that was the best time to discern. I had a great job. I was happy. Even my priest friends would say, well, you probably have found your calling. And jokingly, they said, well, just make more money, we'll take care of the souls, and you just support us. It became that way. And I had to say, I thought, well, maybe that was my vocation. But then there was a yearning in my heart for something more, more meaning, more direction, or more fulfillment, so to speak. And the more I paid attention to it, the more priesthood made sense. It felt like, well, God has blessed me with such a great career. Now I'm so happy to give back to God. And priesthood made perfect sense. So that was the discernment process. And of course, it was more solidified when I went on a retreat. It was a silent retreat. I was by myself, had more clarity and more time to really pray and talk to God in terms of where He wants to lead me.
8: So a spiritual director, and by the way, I am reading Henry Nouwen's book, Spiritual Direction, right now.
6: Oh, really?
8: So I'm just really thinking about these terms that you're discussing. That's not necessarily your parish priest. It could be some other person who could serve as a spiritual director. Is it someone just with more life experience?
6: Generally, a spiritual director doesn't have to be a priest, first and foremost. In fact, in our seminary back in the Philippines, there were trained lay professionals who were spiritual directors of seminarians and even priests, like a trained psychologist or psychiatrist with a background of spiritual direction and counseling. It's not just necessarily life experience, but also a professional background to go with it. There's a science too, to spiritual direction. Then of course, definitely a person who is faith-filled, who listens to the word of God and allows the Lord to direct them. So that's a spiritual director.
8: Do you recall the first time you celebrated Mass?
6: Oh yes, yes, like it was yesterday. Because for me, that was the most powerful experience. After my ordination, immediately the next day, I celebrated my first Mass in a parish in Milwaukee, Oregon. And that was where I served as a deacon for a whole year. So naturally, that was where I did my first Mass. And I spent all night preparing for it. You know, I mean, when I used to go to Mass, I've memorized every word because I could follow along with the priest. But that time, for some reason, it's like making sure the words are correct and everything was in order. I'm not finding the right pages while doing Mass. There was so much pressure. But at the same time, it was the most powerful because finally, you know, when I celebrated that Mass, I know that in our Catholic faith, we consider the Mass as the highest form of worship because the bread and wine with transubstantiation, as we say, truly, really substantially become the body and blood of Christ. And that was a very powerful moment for me. It was humbling because I know who I am. You know, my weaknesses, my sinfulness, my background, my imperfection. And here, given the privilege to celebrate Mass and hold the body and blood of Christ and give it to people. That's why I would always remember it, especially because my entire family was there present. And all of the people who have supported me all throughout the years in the seminary and the congregation I've served for a whole year as a deacon. So it was a very powerful moment.
8: Is that meaningful for your parents, if they're still living, that you are a priest?
6: It's the most meaningful for them, especially my mom. Because my mom secretly has been praying for me since I was born, that she wants to offer me back to God to be a priest. My dad, not necessarily, because I'm part Chinese. Te is Chinese. And Chinese people, especially, you know, the men, they're meant to carry out the legacy. So the family name should live on. And being the only boy in the family, at least from my dad's side, there was that expectation, well, he will carry out the family name. And then I chose to enter the priesthood. But fortunately, my dad, his faith is bigger than his culture or background. So he was happy for me. He supported me all throughout. He never said anything until I got ordained. And he said, at first, I wasn't as thrilled, but I see what your life is going to be like now, and I'm so happy that you became a priest. So I had the proudest parents at my ordination day and my first Mass. My dad passed away 2 years ago. Unfortunately, my mom is still alive.
8: I'm wondering if there are practices, weekly or daily, things that you do that help you feel connected to God or that you are experiencing the Holy Spirit.
6: Mm-hmm. To be very honest, I've always had a good spiritual life, prayer life, but this became more special or meaningful to me during the pandemic because I had more time. We didn't have Masses in the parish when everything closed. So I was able to establish a routine. Like the first thing I do when I wake up is do my morning prayer and just be silent. And I do a spiritual reading that I make time to read, to pray the divine office. We priests have the divine office. We call it the Liturgy of the Hours. And so I pray with the Psalms and the readings. And then there are intercessions. So that's how I feel more connected. Because in there, I would include even personal intentions and personal requests for prayers. By doing that, actually, it has become more concrete and more real for me. That, yes, I'm really praying for people, and I'm happy to be able to have the privilege to do that for them.
8: You mentioned prayers and a silent retreat for listening. How do you perceive direction or answers from God? Is it impressions or a feeling you have or watching circumstances, how they turn out?
6: I would say it's all of the above. When I went to the seminary in the Philippines, it was run by the Jesuits. So I fell in love with Ignatian spirituality. And St. Ignatius of Loyola is big on that. how you perceive, what you see, what you feel, like invoking all the senses and just discerning the spirits. Because not everything you hear or you think you're hearing comes from God. You need to be able to discern the spirits, meaning is it leading you to be more selfless, to be there more for others? Because, you know, anything that comes from God is never selfish. It's never for the self. It's always for others. And it always challenges you to be better than who you are right now. And it always takes you out of your comfort zone so that it helps you grow.
8: I'm just wondering if you've had chances, if you're comfortable sharing a story of ways you've been able to serve in your congregations here that you pastor.
6: Stories. Where do I begin? You know, here, I don't have a lot to share yet because I just started in July 1st, but I've been a priest for 10 years. For me, the most moving or inspiring experiences I've had as a pastor is when, you know, you're able to touch the life of even at least one person. And then one story in particular was a person I met through his wife who came and talked to me. And I was quite surprised because I see him in church every Sunday and he would not come up for communion. So I assume he's not Catholic, but he was there, very devout. But I was surprised when he came and talked to me when he shared, you know, Father, I don't even believe in God. I'm just there to support my wife and to show support to my daughters preparing for First Communion. So I was quite surprised by that. But then he said eventually, but I'm here, Father, because now I realize that all this time I thought I've always been independent. I didn't need God. I don't think he exists. I could do things on my own. But every time I wake up and I see the joy in my wife, something that I can't put my finger on, but there is something there. And the more I think about it, it's her faith in God. And the more I look at how our lives are turning out into, the more I believe that there is a God. And so now he says all of a sudden, so now, Father, I'm open. Teach me. Show me. I want to embrace my faith and I want to be a Catholic. And I journeyed with him for a year through RCIA that we have in the Catholic Church. It's hard to describe the joy in his face when I finally baptized him on Easter Vigil. Those moments, that's what you live for. You know, even if, like, of all the challenges that you encounter, of course, it's not, we're not in heaven. It's not walking in the park on cloud nine. But, you know, those moments would really allow you to see the face of God and how he is truly at work in people's lives.
8: Is journaling or writing, or it sounds like some sort of meditation, is part of your process?
6: Yes, I'm not as consistent with journaling, but yes, I have done it. Once in a while, I actually go back to even years ago when I started in the seminary and have gone on retreats as a seminarian and read what I have written. There's always new that I see. It even feels like I didn't write them. So that's what makes it very powerful, because there were journals that I have written in the moment of prayer, especially after meditation, after meditating on a gospel, and I write them out and I read it. It's like it's not even mine. So that's when I know how present God is in those moments of praying.
8: For some people, they'll go through a difficult experience, and that's what causes them to question, like, well, I just accepted there was a God and now I'm wondering. Have you been given any challenges like that since you became a priest?
6: Actually, always. There is always that. You know, part of our reality, to be very honest, is that we are a flawed humanity and we deal with our own challenges and trials. And evil doesn't stop, you know, doesn't stop tempting us to sow doubt and division in any community. And that's sometimes the challenging part of a priest, where you take a lot of time to pray for your congregation. You take a lot of time to prepare a homily that hopefully challenges people to grow. And sometimes, you know, even right after preaching, fresh out of Mass, and it's like it's in one ear and out the other. You know, and sometimes it's amazing what people are capable of doing. People who claim to have embraced God and their faith. So sometimes it gets frustrating to a point where in prayer I will tell God, you know, Lord, please do something. It's like, snap some sense into them or things like that to be real about it. But, you know, if there's one thing I've learned too over the years in the seminary and even praying with the Psalms, if you read the Psalms, a lot of them are called Psalms of Lamentations. People were just pouring their heart out to the Lord. And our retreat master back then, I remember to this day, he says, you know, brothers, prayer doesn't have to be pious. It just needs to be honest. And that's when I'm brought back to reality that in times of crisis or trial, when I'm questioning, then I pour my heart out to the Lord. And to be honest with you, there was one moment when recently I was in that moment in prayer. I was asking, like, how much of what I've been saying, Lord, do you actually listen to? You know, it's like nothing is happening. And then I reach out for this book by Matthew Kelly, but it was Words of Wisdom of Fulton Sheen, Archbishop Fulton Sheen. It's like just a small phrases, short phrases. I open it randomly, and lo and behold, the first thing I read is, God hears you more than you think. And so I was humbled by that again. It's like, I'm sorry for questioning your ways, you know. And God's ways are not our ways. That's part of our faith, just in trusting and surrendering to that, because he sees the bigger picture. I don't.
8: Is there anything that you for sure would want to say that I haven't asked yet, something you would like to be sure and talk about?
6: Well, as I've told you, I have a degree in accounting, because originally my plan was to become a CPA lawyer. That's what I have set out to do. But after I graduated from accounting, things didn't go as planned, and I had to move back home because my timeline was not what it should have been anymore. Because I wasn't doing as good in college, because I was like spending more time with friends than school, you know, things like that. I lived that life. After that, I had time to go home, and the only way I thought to start making friends is to join a youth group or something. So I joined Singles for Christ community, and that's how it all began, you know, with the only motivation of making friends and having people to hang out with. But the Lord was trying to attract me back into serving more. We went on a retreat for the Singles for Christ community, and we were told by the retreat master, find a spot where you could be quiet and talk to the Lord. And I thought at that time, no, the Lord doesn't really talk to you. I was skeptical. But I thought, well, I didn't want to be a distraction to the others, so I tried it out. So I sat by a tree. I still remember it vividly. We were on a hill, and I was by myself, and I thought, well, if I talk to God, what would be the first question I would ask him? So I thought, well, my question would be, Lord, what do you want me to do? Or what do you want me to be? And I sat there in silence, and all of a sudden, I felt in my heart and mind, the Lord says, Angelo, I'm calling you. So I thought, well, that's quite vague. So I said, well, calling me to do what? And the Lord says, I'm calling you to be mine. It was quite a powerful moment, because I knew I would never say that to myself. I could never come up with that, with that response to that question. So that bothered me for a whole week, until I woke up one day and thought, you know, I think I want to be a priest. That's how it all started. My mom was jumping up and down with joy, because she didn't think she would hear it from me, that I would finally think of priesthood. And I did.
8: When you're on the retreat and you are praying, which is exercising faith, the fact that you're even praying, were you surprised that you felt or perceived some sort of response?
6: Definitely. Because in the first place, I didn't think it was gonna work. I just thought, well, I have nothing else to do. Everyone else is trying to do this. Then I'll do this. You know, I mean, we didn't have cell phones or anything else. So all we could do is pray and try to talk to God. And that's what I did. And yeah. Pleasant surprise.
8: And you mentioned that you knew that it must have come from God, because it's not something you would have told yourself.
6: Yes.
8: That's really interesting, that you perceive something and then you have to decide, is this just me thinking, or has this come to me from somewhere else?
6: Yes. That's why it took me a week. It kept coming up before I go to bed. I kept asking myself, what was that about? And what could that be? What does it mean to be told, I'm calling you to be mine? And the more I think about it, the more priesthood keeps coming up. As soon as I said it over breakfast to my mom, that's when she started the ball rolling. You know, I called our priest friend, and he helped me with the process. And during the process of applying for the seminary, it felt like another discernment process, because all the questions there were quite new to me and I didn't think it through. I felt the desire to become a priest, but I didn't think about every single aspect of priestly life. So even answering the questions were broadening my mind to think more about what this life really is about.
8: Do you have a particular verse or a chapter that is sort of a touchstone for you, like a parable or a story of Jesus? Or is there something that's like a favorite story or favorite scripture for you right now?
6: Yeah, I think this is probably a lot of people's favorite story, but for me, it's always been the prodigal son. Growing up, I've always felt like I was a black sheep in the family. You have four sisters, and they went to school, they did their homework, they did everything right. But in my case, I was always unpredictable. I was partying, I was hanging out with friends, I was drinking, I was doing all these things growing up. And so I never felt worthy. So that was one of those things that kept holding me back to not completely embrace the call in the beginning. Listening to the story of the prodigal son, especially after a priest explained it further, you know, the deeper meaning of it all, I just felt so much more love and what unconditional love looks like. Now I could slowly learn to also forgive myself and allow God to love me completely.
8: That's a really interesting phrase, allow God to love us. I think that's more common than we think, that people don't know if they have experienced the love of God, but maybe they are putting up some barrier.
6: I believe that. I hear it in the confessional. People can't quite believe that it's so easy to be forgiven. That's how the devil gets you, always making you feel like you could not be forgiven completely and you are always unworthy of that love. But as we know, God loved us first. Love does not come with conditions in its pure form. Love does not come with conditions. It is not merited. It is freely given. The story of the prodigal son allows me to understand that better and to really accept that completely. And I can't emphasize that enough to people in confession and people who come to church, for them to focus more than anything on God's love, because that's what heals. That's what unites. That's what brings us together. It's not the shame and the fire and brimstone, like if you don't shape up, you're going to hell. You catch more flies with honey than vinegar. And really, if you look at the gospel, it's a gospel of love.
8: Yeah, especially when the honey is the truth.
6: Exactly. Yes. So that's where I focus my priesthood. That's the foundation of my vocation. God's love for me. Knowing that if I, unworthy as I am, sinful as I am, as weak as I am, could be given the privilege to serve God this way, then everyone has a place in God's table.
8: Father Angelo Te is the parish priest for three different churches here, including the one we're sitting in right now for this interview, St. Mary's by the Sea, Rockaway Beach, Oregon. Father Angelo, thank you so much for speaking with me today in good faith.
6: Thank you so much for giving me the opportunity to share my journey and my faith.
9: That's our time for today. Thanks to Father Angelo Te for generously sharing his faith and his stories, and to Doris Matthews for helping arrange the interview. 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In Good Faith is a production of BYU Radio. I'm Stephen Cap Perry. I hope you'll join me again soon, right here, in Good Faith.

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7: BBC News with Emily Thomas. President Trump's Middle East envoy, Jared Kushner, has met Prime Minister Benjamin Netanyahu as he seeks Israeli backing for the US-backed Gaza peace plan. Mr. Netanyahu has rejected the proposals. Yoland Nell reports from Jerusalem.
8: The US-led Board of Peace wants to show that President Trump's peace plan for Gaza can still move forward, despite Mr. Netanyahu's firm rejection of a new roadmap. Hamas has agreed to give up its weapons in exchange for a phased Israeli troop withdrawal. Israel's insisted that Hamas must fully disarm before any Israeli pullout. Jared Kushner has been joined in his latest rounds of talks by other senior Board of Peace representatives, Nikolai Mladenov and Sir Tony Blair. Pushing Mr. Netanyahu to change his position will be an uphill struggle. He's appeared increasingly willing to defy the US, his country's closest ally, as his party struggles in polls ahead of October's Israeli general election.
7: China's leader Xi Jinping has praised the ruling Communist Party's decision to clamp down on the Tiananmen democracy protests. The rare mention of events of 1989 came during a speech marking the centenary of the birth of one of his predecessors, Jiang Zemin, who led China during its initial boom. From Beijing, here's our China correspondent, Stephen McDonnell.
9: It's thought that over the coming days, comparisons could be made here between the successful economic approach of Jiang's government and the ongoing economic headaches under Xi. So today's speech could have been an attempt by Xi to link his leadership to Jiang Zemin by focusing on their shared party loyalty, rather than have Chinese people question whether Xi Jinping's economic approach has been inferior to that of this predecessor.
7: The latest economic data from China indicates a further weakening of domestic demand in the world's second largest economy. Last month's growth in retail sales slowed to 0.6%, less than half of what had been predicted by analysts. Zambia's main opposition party has rejected government accusations that its members were involved in plotting an insurrection at the time of last week's election. The BBC's Dingindaba Jonah Buyoya has this report.
10: Zambia's main opposition candidate in Thursday's election, Brian Munduile, has dismissed as total fabrications government claims that he was found at the scene of an alleged militia operation where high-grade weapons were seized. He told the BBC that security forces had staged an assassination attempt during a raid on his home, firing shots towards him and wounding a former minister. He insisted no weapons or foreigners were present, and that he was released without a charge. The government maintains 11 people have been arrested and investigations are continuing, linking him to the scene. President Hakainde Hichilema currently leads with more than 62% of the votes declared from 161 of 226 constituencies.
7: BBC News.
11: It's using me as part of your team. Trust me, parents, I have your back. Yeah, I'm a parent.
1: Yeah.
11: I want the same thing for my kids, right? So leverage those visits. It's huge. It's crucial. And more now than ever.

0: Welcome to the Lisa Show, where we take a good look at life. As the mom of five, I've had my fair share of pediatrician visits. I've been in their office for everything from strep throat to broken bones to school shots to ADHD. Luckily, my kids have never gotten a gummy bear stuck up their nose. That was a friend's kid. Or had an allergic reaction to sidewalk chalk, another friend's kid. Or eaten an entire bottle of Fruity Tums, another friend's kid. But our pediatrician was always in the fabric of my kids' lives and my life as a mom. Yes, pediatricians are supposed to work with children, but I would say that they are just as invaluable in helping parents as they are in helping kids. Having a relationship with a pediatrician that you can trust is so important. So that's why I decided to bring one of the best to you today. I have Dr. Weston Spencer in the studio. He's been a pediatrician for over 19 years, and not that Google ratings determine worth, but Dr. Spencer has 5 stars across the board. Wes is not only a fabulous doctor, but a dear family friend and one of the most delightful people you'll ever meet. His patients love him, and you will too. He's going to give us 10 prescriptions for things we can do right now to help our infants, kids, and teens inside and outside of the doctor's office. He's going to talk about fevers, picky eating, mental health, and so much more. And the best part, today's visit is free of charge. You don't even have to use your HSA account. I mean, come on. So here's Dr. Spencer, and he's going to start with advice for making the most of your pediatrician appointments. Prescription number one is about what to do when your child isn't sick.
1: So I love parents that take advantage of well child checkups. It's so easy to forget when your kid gets a little older, like after age 5, and you're kind of done with shots until junior high. Those ages from 6 to 12, there's a preventative care visit that your insurance covers without a copay every year to be seen. And it's astounding what we're able to do in those visits. Not just medically, sometimes we'll pick up a heart murmur or some other random thing that you didn't know about. We're doing a vision screening, we're checking their blood pressure, their growth, but more importantly, we're checking their development. Right? How are they developing socially? How's their mental health? How's their mood? Starting at around age 11, we do mental health screeners on every patient that comes in. And it just gives a starting point to say, hey, yeah, this is what we're going to talk about at these visits. How are you doing? How are your friendships? How's your sleep? So I like parents who are forward-looking. A lot of people will come in like at their, you know, 1 year, 18-month well-child check, and they'll say, you know, what can we expect in the next 6 months? You know, what are we looking for as far as development? Or what are some things that, you know, a lot of parents will ask, what do other parents ask?
0: Really?
1: What should I be asking? And, you know, you'll give them some tidbits, things like that. So I love when parents take advantage of all of the well-child checkups. So that's number one.
0: So prescription number one, go to your well child checkups. They are covered by insurance and they are for so much more than just medical concerns. And something you can do to make the most of those checkups is write down your questions in between visits. That's prescription number two.
1: Things will come up. You'll have questions. Write them down. Make a little note in your phone where it's questions for the doctor, right? And write them down, especially when kids are young. Like the newborns, that first year of life, there's so many questions in between the visits that come like every 2 months.
0: They're so frequent.
1: There's frequent visits, but there's questions. Write them down. Come prepared to your visit. Ask all your questions. Don't be afraid to ask any question. We're never going to make fun of you. To your face. No, we're never going to make fun of you. And 90% of what I do as a pediatrician is education and reassurance. That's what I'm doing. And so use that as a resource. And if something isn't making sense to you, or you're like, I'm just not sure about that vaccine, we'll give you some homework and go read about it. Then let's reconvene next time. Let's have this be an ongoing dialogue.

0: questions, but they can also be your wingwoman or wingman. And if you grew up a Top Gun like I did and mourned Iceman Val Kilmer's recent passing, then you know how important having a wingman or wingwoman is. It's vital. That's prescription number three. Use your pediatrician as reinforcement.
1: The other thing that's really fun, when I know parents well and I know the kids well, I can just see they're trying to telepathy to me, please tell them to take their phone out of the room, or please tell them to eat their vegetables, or whatever it is that they want me to reinforce, you know, their good parenting habits.
0: And like, so I didn't say it, the doctor did.
1: Exactly. So when I see a parent, you know, just kind of on the edge of their seat, he's going to help me out here. Those are fun conversations to reinforce. So I usually ask a kid, you know, what are the rules in your house about the phone? And then sometimes the kid like totally gets it wrong. Oh, we don't have any rules. And the parent's like, oh.
0: Kidding me?
1: No, in front of
0: the doctor.
1: Yes. I go, I bet you do. I bet there's some rules or guidelines about can you have your phone in your room? Where do you charge it at night? And all this kind of stuff. And then it gives me an opportunity to sort of highlight some studies and scientific evidence that there's a lot of about social media and just even phone, screen time, that kind of stuff. So those conversations are great. If you're a parent, you're looking for someone to reinforce what you think is right, or wonder what's the Surgeon General saying about this, because he does say stuff about this,
0: Then
1: that's at the Well Child Checks. And you get that little bits at a time, incremental at every age. It's helpful.
0: Oh, I love that. That's something very doable for parents. And it's saying, I'm on your team, you know?
1: Yeah, and outsource it a little bit. Hey, I'm on your team, and this is just another voice in your child's head who maybe is respected. Some parents also are afraid to bring their child to a visit when we're going to talk about something like mental health or bedwetting.
0: Yeah.
1: They're just going to be so embarrassed by this. It's going to really be hard on them. You know, we know that. We want to make the kid feel like $1 million. We want to normalize the issue if it's like bedwetting and say, look, this is okay. It's fine. People wet the bed through high school. We're going to work on this together. And you need to know I'm on your side. You need to know that it's okay that you're doing this. It's not your fault, nothing you did or didn't do. It's just the way your body works. And I'll explain why your body does what it does. And we'll just work on a solution. Same with like anxiety or ADHD. And so you could sort of engage the child in the conversation, and they're much more invested in the solution too. And it just eases their fears. So we try and reduce that stigma.
0: I've had that experience where I'm in the doctor's office and the doctor will ask them something that maybe they weren't anticipating, and they look to me like, is it okay for me to answer? Like, they're asking me about my friends. Like, mm-hmm. I didn't know we were going to go there. And I am just like, yep, this is the doctor's office. Like, this is confidential, you know?
1: Yes, that's really great, Lisa, because I do see that a lot when the kid's in the room with the parent and they'll look at the parent, and the parents will be like, no, they're asking you.
0: Yeah, they're asking you.
1: You
0: need to answer that.
1: The other thing that's helpful is, you know, you get a kind of a surly 15-year-old boy who's doesn't want to give any information. When we get to those questions in the visit, or even preemptively, you know, as a parent, you can say, hey, is this where I step out?
0: Okay, I was going to ask you about that because I know that that may be controversial and that a lot of parents would be hesitant to do that, to not be there and present. And I have actually had that experience where I had a, just as you described, mm-hmm. kid, and I knew that they were struggling. And sometimes they don't want to say it in front of their mom. But I had an established relationship with the pediatrician, so I trust that pediatrician totally. They'd seen all my kids. They knew what was going on at home, and they knew all this stuff. And I said, I'm just going to step out for a while so you can answer this honestly and not worry about my reaction or my feelings or whatever, because this is important.
1: Brilliant mom move.
0: And I, well, thank you. But like done in a moment of desperation to get the help that they needed.
1: Yeah. So much of what you just said is brilliant. I want to highlight a few things for the listeners that you just said. One is that you had a relationship with that pediatrician, right? And you convey to your child, either verbally or non-verbally, say, we trust this person.
0: Mm-hmm.
1: We trust Dr. Spencer. You can tell him anything, right? And he will keep it confidential. He's not going to tell me unless he needs to.
0: Yeah.
1: So that's number one. And number two, you can also tell the doctor before you come in, can I bend your ear for a tick before you go in? That's okay too. I'll get little messages scribbled on a paper towel.
0: Really?
1: You know, Johnny's really struggling with this and that. If you could kind of bring it up in a subtle, cool, your cool way or whatever.
0: Right.
1: I would really appreciate it. That's a great move by parents. We don't mind that at all. If there's something that they've been hiding that's eating them up, the first thing I'll say is, can I help you go there with your parent? Can I help you?

0: you in this conversation. I can do all the talking if you want. Wow. I can help you get there. And if they ever have a crisis or they're self-harming and they don't want to tell their parents, it's an opportunity. They may not take it. They may not divulge or want to share that with me, but it, at least you're giving them the opportunity in a safe place where I've said, this is the thing. And frankly, they do.
1: They do.
0: They do.
1: Oh, wow. Mm-hmm. Oh, that's wonderful, because that's what you want as a parent.
0: And we do our best to involve the parents. Trust me, parents, I have your back. Yeah, I'm a parent.
1: Yeah.
0: I want the same thing for my kids, right?
1: Yeah.
0: We want them to make good choices. We want them to have good friends. So, again, leverage those visits. It's huge. It's crucial. And more now than ever.
2: Prescription number 3, make your pediatrician your wingman or wingwoman. Let them validate and reinforce what you've been trying to do at home. And if there is a sensitive issue or stigma that you or your child is worried about, let your pediatrician help talk your kid through it. They can normalize what's going on. And don't limit your pediatrician's help to physical problems. They can also be an invaluable resource when it comes to emotional or mental health concerns. It takes a village, folks, so make your pediatrician part of that village. Prescription number 4 is all about the dreaded shot appointments.
1: Another aspect of coming into the office that some people are hesitant at bringing their kids to is because those kids don't want to get shots. I know my kids would always be like, what kind of visit is this?
0: Yeah.
1: Is this just a checkup? How many shots? Just tell it to me straight. Are there things that we can do together as a team to ease that anxiety for the kids and for the parents?
0: All the kids are different, and I usually try and follow the parents' lead. Some parents recognize that less information is better for their kid, because you tell them you got a doctor's appointment in 2 weeks.
1: Oh.
0: They are in an anxious fit for 2 weeks, thinking they might even get a shot. And it's just horrible. So some parents are like, I don't tell them until I pick them up from school.
1: Because it's like
0: otherwise
1: the reverse surprise.
0: It's only an hour of the anxiety rather than 2 weeks of the anxiety building up. Yeah. Like, hey, we're coming in. We're going to do these shots. And then you're going to get a prize. And then you can go home. And they're like, cool. That was great. Only 30 seconds of freak out, because the anticipation is always worse than the actual injection. They just don't hurt as bad as the
1: boy. Isn't
0: the
1: kid. That a metaphor for life?
0: Yeah. So I follow their lead, and some are like, you know, we need to talk about it. We need to give them time. They do have anxiety, so they need all the information. We have to be up front. We have to tell you how long the needle is and how long it's going to be in, and all these kind of things. We try and help out that way. And in general, kids respond to stressful situations about as well as their caregivers do. So if the caregiver or the parent is calm, says, we're going to do this, I know it hurts, but it's what we do, everyone gets shots, you'll be fine, hold my hand, I'll give you a big hug, I'll do the anaconda squeeze so you don't kick the person, and we'll do the shots and we'll get through it together.
2: Prescription number 4, stay calm regarding shot appointments. As parents, we can move the dial on our kids' anxiety when it comes to those needles. They're never going to like getting shots, but we can make those appointments less traumatic by thinking about how our kids process anxiety. Maybe telling them just before going into the appointment is the right move, or maybe giving them time to think about the injections and wrapping their heads around it is the right approach. For me, one of my kids was so afraid, he literally had to say to the nurse, just pretend and tell me out loud that if I don't get this shot that I will die, that this is the antidote for some poison I just took. And she looked at him like, is he kidding? And I said, he's actually not kidding. He needs this motivation. Will you please give it to him? And she said, okay, you need this shot or you'll die. And he was like, thanks. Okay, give it to me right now. Gave him the shot. And then we moved on. Listen, not all of you are going to need to engage in an improv exercise that may be specific to my situation, but regardless, thinking about the right approach for your kid is the takeaway. The most important thing we remember is that we need to stay calm, regardless of how we deliver the bad news or the improv exercise, so that our kid can feed off our energy. Now, speaking of energy, Dr. Weston's 5th prescription is to leave energetic and disruptive tag-alongs at home or in the waiting room with another adult.
0: I'm pretty easygoing, but, you know, if you're bringing a lot of kids to the appointment and they're ruining the office and running amok, that's actually pretty stressful for our staff. Also, if you are coming for a mental health visit and you have a lot of other small children that are more rambunctious, they can't sit quietly on a device or read a book or draw or something, it's difficult to get all that I'm saying. So I do find that other distractions when I need to give you a lot of information, it's going to be like drinking out of a fire hose. So if you can leave the other kids at home for those sensitive visits.
2: Have I been guilty of bringing my own circus to the doctor? Yes, I get it. You've got other kids, so you bring them along to the doctor. But if the appointment is a sensitive one, we really should plan ahead so that the doctor and staff can focus on you and your child. And you and your child can focus on the doctor without interruptions. That's prescription number 5. 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We'll be right back.
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2: Welcome back to The Lisa Show. Now, everything that we've talked about so far are prescriptions for doctor's visits. But Dr. Spencer says that there are some things we can do at home to improve our kids' health and well-being. Here is his 6th prescription, and it's all about how to handle fevers.
0: So fever is kind of therapeutic. You know, it's your body doing its thing, fighting infection, and your immune system works better at a slightly higher temperature. So a fever of 101, 102 is not a big deal. It's more how the child is acting. So if some kids will get a fever of 103, 105, and they're running around having a party, and other kids at 101, they're just acting miserable. So whether you decide to treat that fever with like Tylenol or ibuprofen is more how the kid's acting, not the height of the fever. Seizures with a fever can happen, but it's not how high the fever is. It's like how fast the fever comes on. So the seizure often happens at 101 or 102, not 106 or 107. So it's really treat the child. How are they acting? Are they just miserable? Then give them some medicine, you know, give them some Tylenol or ibuprofen. A fever with a viral infection typically is 3 to 4 days. So if you've got a low-grade fever, they're drinking well, they're responding to Tylenol, they're acting reasonably well, you can watch that fever for 3 to 4 days. Beyond 5 days, we all start to get a little twitchy. We want to see them. So keep that in your mind. 5 days of fever, not okay. Not okay. If the fever's really high and they're really lethargic and they're not responding to Tylenol or ibuprofen, then we want to see them. As far as like young kids and fever, it's different. Like under 2 months of age and under 1 month of age, any fever, like over 100.4, we want to see the baby. But over 2 months of age, follow the fever rules that I just said.
2: Just to recap here, babies need to be seen for fevers. For children older than 2 months, pay close attention to how they're feeling and how long they've had it. 5 days is not okay. They need to be seen. That's prescription number 6. Prescription number 7 is all about how to prevent those pesky fevers in the first place.
0: Hand washing is a huge one.
1: Yeah, we don't really talk about hand washing as much as...
0: Wash your hands.
1: Anything else.
0: Soap and water or hand sanitizer, either or both. That's a big thing. Learning not to touch your face, bite your fingernails, right? Things like that. You don't have to be, you know, OCD or germaphobe. You just wash your hands regularly.
1: When I asked my brother what he learned the most in med school, one of the things he said was, I don't touch my face now.
0: Yeah.
1: Like, because I just, during the day, because I'm like, you're a doctor, you see sick people all the time, how do you not get sick? He's like, I wash my hands a lot, but I've learned to not touch my face. And I think about that all the time. I don't know why.
0: Yeah, it's true. Kids aren't going to do that.
2: Prescription number 7. Have your kids wash their hands. I know it's not anything new, but it really is a fundamental that we need to repeat. And if they aren't fans of hand washing, up the ante with some fun soaps. I mean, I remember teaching my kids to sing the ABCs while they wash so that they'd actually have a chance of getting rid of typhoid or whatever was hiding on their little hands after school. And if they played in a McDonald's ball pit, you better believe I was having them sing all 7 minutes of the Beatles' Hey Jude at the sink before they got to touch anything. Prescription number 8 is all about advice for another common parent battle, and that's picky eaters. Oh, brother, this is a big one for me.
1: What are the suggestions for parents of how to make their home a place where, like, good nutrition flourishes? How about that? Because
0: you're living in a dream world.
1: I have five kids and five very different palates.
0: Yes, you do. And you're not making five different dinners, I'll tell you that right now.
1: That's and they right. all know it. So, yeah, I'd love to know what kind of suggestions you have.
0: The issue of picky eating comes up constantly at visits. So I'm well acquainted with it. I was a super picky eater. I don't think I ate a tomato till I was 20.
1: Really?
0: And look at you. I'm super healthy.
1: Look at you.
0: Silly
1: you're
0: fine.
1: The epitome of health.
0: Yes. So that's just to say, don't get too bent out of shape. I usually tell parents, and if any of my parents are listening, you know, they know I say this all the time, about 18 months to age 6 years old, if you're getting a couple good meals a week out of your kid, you're doing great. That's pretty normal.
1: Wow.
0: Most days it's just snacking. Toddlers will eat like one goldfish and two fruit snacks in a day. And you're like, what? But they keep peeing and pooping and growing.
1: Yeah.
0: And then the next day they eat like they've been starved for a year. Like, oh, I made chicken for dinner and they ate it a ton. And then I'm going to serve it for lunch the next day and they won't touch it. So it's hit and miss with toddlers. Most kids are picky. They just kind of eat what they eat when they eat it. So I tell parents, put out a variety of mostly healthy things and let them pick and choose. And that's the meal. And sometimes you're like, oh man, this kid really hasn't eaten anything in days and I'm worried. Then just make their go-to meal. Sure, a bowl of cereal before bed. You've done it. Good job. Good job, mom. You did it. Your kid's fed. It's okay. It's really okay. I think it's good to model for kids eating things that aren't your favorite that are good for you. I also think that I encourage parents, even at a young age, I know you're busy. It's easy just to put the kid in the high chair while you're doing other stuff and have them have their mealtime. And they don't eat as well. If you're sitting down together, eating the same things, generally everyone eats better. And you can start that habit as a young kid, like at a year or 15 months, 18 months. We're sitting down together, we're eating the same things. I'm eating off your plate, you're eating off my plate, because usually kids will want it off your plate more than their own plate at that age. So if you're eating the same things and you're all sitting down together and it's more about the conversation and then mealtime is generally a little better accepted, they're coming for the together time. This is our family time and it's a fun time and we're not harping about you sit there until you eat that vegetable. Don't do that. There's other things to fight about. You don't need to fight about eating food. If they didn't eat it, say, oh man, you didn't eat anything. Is there anything else in the cupboard that you could eat that's healthy right now? You want apple? That's fine. I'm not going to make another meal for you.
1: Yeah.
0: Make no mistake about that.
1: No mistake.
0: but, you know, if there's something else you can grab quickly, let's do it. I'll sit down and eat with you.
2: 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Don't fight. 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No big deal, even if they wait till they're 20. Focus on connection and healthy options at meals, and the rest will come in time. Doesn't that feel like a great relief? Is it just me? Prescription number 9 is about making your home safe for your kids.
0: Everyone should have the poison control number on your fridge everywhere. So keep chemicals higher up out of toddler and up to 4 and 5 year olds range, right? Guns. If you have guns in the home, I know people like to keep them out so they're available to protect your family, but you got to keep a trigger lock. You got to keep them in safes. It's more likely that your child or a friend finds a gun and has an accident than you have to use it to defend yourself. So keep it locked up. Making sure everyone knows the number 988 as well as 911. 988 is the suicide crisis hotline. It's nationwide, day or night. They also have a texting feature. It's amazing. It's great to know. So for mental health crises going on in your home, where to get help, you know. Fireplaces. So toddlers around, gas fireplaces, the glass gets super hot, burns. Stoves, a pot with the handle, just turn the handle in, you know, when you're cooking your ramen. Those kids will pull it on themselves. Helmets. Always wear a helmet. It's great. Helmets are more mainstream now. It's yeah, like, yeah, we figured
1: totally.
0: It out. Yes.
1: We figured
0: yeah.
1: it out.
0: I wear a helmet when I ski now, when I mountain bike, everything. So
1: okay.
0: wear a helmet, you know. It's not worth risking a skull fracture or a head injury, even off of hoverboards. What else? Wear your seatbelt.
1: Seatbelts.
0: Always. Like a habit.
1: Yeah.
0: I love cars that scream at you when you don't wear your
1: seatbelt. I know. My car will not let you.
0: I'm like, I'm just going down the street.
1: I'm just pulling out to back up so I can charge my car. And
0: yeah.
1: It's like, ding, ding, ding, ding, ding.
0: Yeah.
1: Okay, I'll do it.
0: Yeah.
1: Yeah. The bully, the cars that talk to you.
2: Prescription number 9, make your house a safe zone for your kids. From storing weapons to providing helmets to posting emergency numbers on the fridge. There are so many common injuries and dangers that we can spare our families with just a little care and foresight. And now we come to our 10th and final prescription from Dr. Spencer. And I'll be honest, it was not what I expected from a pediatrician, but it does make perfect sense. Dr. Spencer's last prescription is to play games your kids can lose.
0: I really do think there's no substitute for family playtime and playing games together and everyone taking a turn, losing at Candyland. Good sportsmanship, right?
1: Yeah.
0: Being able to play a game and lose and still have fun. That's a lost skill.
1: I think you're right.
0: I think that builds resilience. I think it builds in perspective for kids. I think it helps them navigate conflict and disappointment and failure, which we're a very non-failure society right now. That's what we broadcast on social media is the best of the best. Kids don't feel safe to fail at home. So I think building in that in your home, it's safe to fail. It's safe to feel. It's safe to be frustrated when you do lose. That's okay. Just don't take it out on everybody, right? But
1: yeah,
0: let's process that emotion.
1: We
0: right?
1: can talk about it. We don't have to pretend it doesn't
0: and
1: exist.
0: Playing games and doing games that you don't like, you know, because the rest of the family wants to play this game, man, that teaches a lot about relationships, right, as you get older. I do this because everyone else likes it, even though it's not my favorite game, but I can see everyone else having fun, and I'm willing to do that for someone else, right? Whoa, that's what you want in a relationship, in a spouse, in a partner going forward. So I think games, some people don't like to play games, but find something to do as a family where it potentially intentionally creates some friction or there's not always everyone wins or, you know, you take turns at that. And I think you just model that as a parent. Like, oh, I really did bad at that game.
1: Right.
0: I think I'm literally the worst.
1: Right.
0: This game makes me feel so dumb.
1: All of the games that my kids want to play, I'm really bad at. That's why I'm laughing. I'm like, oh, yeah, nope.
0: Yeah,
1: they're like, come on, Mom, it'll be fun. I'm like, yeah. Will it?
0: So my wife is also very good at modeling that.
1: Yeah. I'm always like, okay, everyone wants to play this. All right.
0: Yeah.
1: Like, go easy on me.
0: See, but that's what you do. As a mom, that's what helps in a relationship. And that's what builds that trust and empathy. And people realize, oh, this person's going to bat for me no matter what.
1: Yeah.
0: They would play this dumb game that I didn't want to play. So I sit down with my kids. I play Legends of Zelda. I'm up for Minecraft.
1: That's awesome.
0: Don't know a thing what I'm doing in there.
1: Okay, that's so funny because literally last night, Margaret said, because I was trying to get her to do something. Oh, I said, I want to go on this hike. And I know you don't like to hike, but I really just, I want it. It's so pretty. Yeah. And I want to show you this hike.
0: I'd love
1: to. She said, okay, I'll do that if you will play Minecraft with me. And I was like, okay. And so we decided to do it. So, yeah.
0: It goes a long way.
1: It does go a long way.
0: Yep.
2: 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Number 1, go to your well child checkups. Number 2, write down your questions between visits. Number 3, use your pediatrician as parenting backup. Number 4, stay calm during shot appointments since, well, you're the emotional barometer for your kids. Number 5, don't bring other children to sensitive appointments. Number 6, use the 5-day rule for fevers for kids older than 2 months and use behavior instead of numbers to gauge your concern. Number 7, instill hand washing habits in your kids. Number 8, don't panic about picky eaters and eat together as a family. Number 9, do a safety sweep of your home and have emergency numbers on the fridge. And finally, 10, play games with your kids to build social skills and emotional resilience.
1: I know this was a lot to take in one go, but I think it's all really great advice. But if you get nothing else from this episode, I hope you understand that your pediatrician can be a star player on your parenting team. And if you don't feel like your current doctor is up to the task, then it's okay to find a new one. Every good parent knows they'll need some backup from time to time. They just might not know that that backup is waiting for you just beyond the Fish Tank and Highlights magazines. Now go treat yourself to a sucker. You deserve it. 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
13: Welcome to the Council of Moms. I'm really excited to have Hillary, Joe, and Wendy here today. The Council of Moms. We don't tell you what to do because we know it doesn't work.
14: Exactly.
13: The Council of Moms, made with real moms. Mm-hmm. Mm-hmm. And here they are. Here are the real moms.
14: 100%
13: welcome
14: real
13: to
14: moms.
13: This. Yeah, 100%.
14: Yes.
13: Grade A, I might say.
14: New.
13: Wait, is that objectifying? Listen, I take it back. Okay. Listen, I love having this conversation with real moms. We're already starting off having a good time. We got our beverages. We've got our hard-won, hard-earned knowledge within us, and we're counseling together about issues that affect most parents. And so let's just dive in. Today's question is, how do I have fun or more fun with my older kids when all I really want to do is correct them? Oof, right?
14: Oof.
13: Yeah. We all have that impulse of like, hey, don't do that. Why are you like that? Why did you say that? And it's harder as they get older, I think. That's been my experience. Because when they're little, it's just all, it just seemed easier. So how can you have more fun as with older kids or as they get older when you just feel that urge to be like, no, don't do that?
14: So I have kind of a range of kids. I have four kids. Oldest is almost 26 and the youngest is 16. And I think as they've gotten even older, I've gotten a little better at it. When my oldest ones were first teenagers, there was a lot of cringing of like, oh my gosh, who are you going to be as an adult? Oh. So I'm here to say it, part of it does get better. But I feel like part of parenting is realizing that your kids are not you and your kids are actually their own type of people. So you just have to get to know them a little bit, like figure out what they like to do. And sometimes as a mom and a parent, you just have to say, okay, we're just going to do what you want to do. So that means I'm going to sit here and play Mario Kart with you, or I'm going to figure out what Minecraft is, or, you know, it's just like a regular relationship where you have to figure out where that common ground is, and you can, you know, figure that out together. And sometimes that does mean you just have to sit and do what they want to do for a little bit.
13: Sometimes
14: and that's okay.
13: It means Mario Kart or Pokemon cards.
14: It does. But that's sometimes where that's some of that like genuine conversation is also going to happen because they're doing something that they like to do. So you're like, okay, let's lock in and do this.
13: Right. Has that ever paid off for you? Like, where you're like, oh, actually, I like this.
14: I do feel like it has. There's been a few things that definitely, and also seeing your kids do what they like to do is a great thing as a mom. like watching them do what you want to do. Even if it's something that I'm highly unskilled at, like they're going to kill me every time on Rainbow Road of Mario Kart. But they also have fun watching me attempt it and try it. But it's fun to watch them do it. And I do feel like even though as teenagers, they aren't going to say it, as adults, they will remember that you sat down and played with Mario Kart for 2 hours, even though you didn't want to do it. They'll remember that you did it.
10: Oh, yeah. Yeah. I have three girls and they're 10, 7, 4. So I don't have older kids yet. For me, I just try to like have fun with them now and be really silly. So it kind of establishes, you know, mom is fun and mom, we can all play with mom. And then usually when they're doing something, they will see my face shift and they're like, oh, that wasn't a good thing that we do.
15: Oh, do your kids read your face?
10: Oh, wait a minute. I can't.
15: That has been the hardest part of parenting for me. Yes. Is that I'll be like, no, it's great. And they're like, mom, look at your face.
10: Yeah. You're like, you're actually mad. Or you're like, no, I'm not mad.
13: I'm not mad.
10: Yeah. So I teach high school and I'm watching these students like be silly and then make mistakes. And the mom in me is like, don't do it. You know, because I'm like, I was... I'm just like, I was once a teenager, so I'm also trying to remember, like, they are here as well, like, individuals, like Wendy was saying, and they're their own people, and they're going to have to kind of make their own mistakes to learn it. You know, like, sometimes you have a child that's like, oh, mom said don't touch the stove. I'm going to not do it. And then you have one kid that's like, well, I have to touch it to make sure it's really hot, and then they have to learn for themselves.
15: Yeah, I'm going to touch it five times and see how different it is.
10: Because
15: they
10: won't learn, and so, like... They're just different kids. And so I'm trying to like let them navigate and like still have fun and just, you know, be like an open book. And I'm like, I'm always going to be honest with you so that when they do get teenagers, like, yeah, we want to hang out with mom. And, you know, if she says don't do something, like there's a meaning to it versus like mom always says no, you know, because I said so. Because I will always give my kids a reason of like why not to do it, because I question everything. And so if you'd let them know the reason, then I feel like when they get to be teenagers and then you say, hey, this is great, but maybe let's do this a little different. They're like, oh, okay, that makes sense.
15: Yeah.
10: But if you're always giving your kids, well, because I said so, I think when they grow up, they get to get this mindset of like, they probably don't even want you to be included in what they do and, you know, or come scared to tell you like they made a mistake.
15: Yeah. Or they hide it.
16: Yeah. One thing that my mom told me that turned out to be very true. She has an excellent track record, let me just say, by, you know, telling me something and then it actually happening or
15: what's
16: being
15: her name?
16: True. Her name is Jill.
15: Jill, way to go.
16: Yeah, I know. Mm-hmm. The only thing she was wrong about, I will say, the only thing she was wrong about was Thai Beanie Babies. We were pretty certain that those were going to set us all up for early retirement.
15: Yes.
16: Not to take the tags off, you know. That was the only thing.
15: Listen, everybody,
16: she was
15: wrong about. Can't have a perfect record. Sorry, Jill, to publicly,
16: it's true.
15: Lay out your dirty laundry when you were wrong.
16: Sorry,
15: but
16: Mom.
15: You know, like, but it's with great love. It's with great love. Yeah.
16: But one thing she told me that was true, and is that the bigger your kids get, the bigger their problems get. And I think that's so important to remember. Also, that we might not. Even if we have a kid that shares everything with us, we don't know everything that's going on in their lives. And they're being told by everyone else around them that they're not enough, they're not measuring up. And so if that's the only thing that they're getting from us here at home, then, you know, that's just a lot for a teenager or an older kid, younger, any age really, to take on and to carry that with them. And so one thing that I really try to do is point out for every one thing that I'm getting after them about, I try to look for at least three things to just be like, hey, thanks so much for getting this done the other day, you know, or even if I had to be the one that asked them to do it, I still thank them for, for getting it done. And also the other thing I wanted to say is the older they get, the more intentional you have to be with the time that you spend with them. I love what Wendy was saying, you know, to do the things that they like to do. And I think that's so important, is find something that your teen or your older kid likes to do and do that with them and be very intentional with that time, not bringing up anything else into that space or that time that you're spending with them, not bringing up any things that are bugging you about them or that they haven't gotten done. And you just make sure that you have that time with them one-on-one and one of the best ways also is to just like plan vacations. And I'm not saying you have to go anywhere. We've done a lot of staycations. And I just think that when you're being really intentional with that time that you're spending with them, you're strengthening that relationship. So it doesn't feel like you're constantly nagging them and contributing to all of this that they're getting everywhere else in the world, which is you're not enough. You can't measure up and that sort of thing.
15: Oh, I really like that. Because implicit in the question of like, how do I have more fun with them when I have that impulse just to correct them all of the time is that like, we want to have fun and have a good time, but somebody has to be in charge. Somebody has to plan the, you know, plan everything and clean it up and make the food or whatever it is. And we can involve them in that and not be a martyr about it for sure. But like the buck stops here with moms, you really do. And there is that impulse. And I'd love to ask you guys about that part of the question then of you want to correct them. You see something in them that you're like, hey, like whether it's, oh, you're complaining a lot or you're always looking on the negative or you're being sneaky or like we're talking about things that you do worry about training them for. And you feel like, well, I'm the parent, you know, I'm not the friend. I'm not that, like, I see this unique thing in you that I want to make sure that I correct, but I don't want that to be all of our relationship. So yeah. I love that. Like what you said, Joe, about like, I'm showing them I can be silly. I can do these things. Mm-hmm. Like I'm establishing that. But when you have that impulse, let's talk about that. Like where is it appropriate? How can you make sure that that doesn't get in the way of like all the fun stuff that you want to do?
14: Yeah, I think timing is really critical with that. And especially like Hillary was saying, as they get older, you just have less time. I feel like my time with my kids is like just all of a sudden just zooming out the door as they're driving on their own and going to their own things and working and have a life. But the timing is really critical of when you say that. And I'll say something that Lisa actually said to me years ago when I was dealing with a hard teenager, when I really had all these things I just wanted to unload on her about what I thought about all of it. And Lisa just stopped me and said, she already knows. She knows exactly how you feel because you've been with her all these years and you've taught her all of these things and your values and the things that are important to your family. You've done that when they're the ages of Joe's kids, 4, 7, 10, you've done that already and they know that already. And maybe right now is not the time to unload that on her. And that was really important. I really had to step back several times and be like, she already knows this. She knows exactly what I'm going to say. So sometimes you just have to lead with love first and make sure that they know that you love them. The world is going to just hammer at our kids. And so in our home, they really need to make sure that they know that they're loved and appreciated and wanted and needed and preserve that relationship. So there certainly are times when there are certain things happening that you have to say, hey, later tonight, I just need like 5 minutes with you. And make sure it's not longer than that because nothing with teenagers more than a 5 minute conversation.
16: So true.
14: Except when they show up in your bedroom at 11 o'clock at night and say, "Can I talk to you?" And you're like, "Oh my gosh, I just want to go to bed."
15: My late husband always saying, like, as our kids got older, he would say, "Can I give you some feedback?" And I was like, "What?" Like,
17: yeah.
15: And he was like, I remember him very clearly saying, you tell the boys too many things in a row. Mm-hmm. It's not that what you're saying is bad and that they don't need to, you're telling them too many things. You can tell them one or maybe two things at a time. Yeah. And I was so mad. I was like, they're not idiots. And then, and he was like, as one of those boys, like you can't tell them all the things, just choose. And that's always stuck with me. I think we're all like that as humans, but I'm like, and another thing. It's not helpful.
14: That's true. One or two things, a 5 minute conversation when you need to talk about like some correction of whatever's happening.
15: Unless they want to get more into it too.
14: Right. They certainly can. And I do love what Joe said about play. I feel like as adults, We kind of forget.
15: Don't you think that's underrated?
14: We forget how to play and be silly. And it's so important for our kids to see us do that and to be
15: as
14: real
15: adults.
14: People. Yes. Yeah. I just got together with my siblings this summer and we just had a blast. And I got home and my kids who had seen all the pictures and things were like, that seems so fun. Like, I'm so glad that you went and did that. And like, went line dancing and were silly with your adult siblings. You know?
15: Tell them what you did, because I think this is great to model and to talk about, because I think it would help our kids so much. Because sometimes people don't know, like they don't give themselves permission to be silly as they get older.
14: Yeah, and I just actually, I saw a post this morning on Instagram from somebody that said something about like, it's okay to like miss things now and then that your kids are doing. Like, it's okay to miss a game. It's important for your kids to know that you are a person that has things that you like to do, has a friend group that you meet up with, I have a girl game night once a month that I go to. It's important for my kids to know that I am a person too, and they can get to know me. So yeah, with my sibling thing this summer, we all got together at my sister's. We all live so far apart, like coast to coast from each other. We got together at my sister's to watch the Olympics because we love the Olympics.
15: And like they love the Olympics, you guys.
14: Like we really do. Like
16: oh, I do too, actually.
15: Yeah.
16: Oh,
15: wow. Like they had branded merchandise and snacks.
14: This isn't that my cup, but my sister made us Olympic siblings cups.
16: I love the cup.
14: But it was so important to like go and be silly, and we just like played games and went for walks together, and just like aside from our kids we're people. And yeah, it is so important for your kids, no matter what age they are, to know, oh, mommy's gonna go do this, and she isn't just my mom 24/7. So I will add one thing. My youngest was in therapy. All of my kids have been in therapy, yay, therapy and medication. And I went to this particular therapy session and they were about 14, I think, and just struggling with lots of things. And one thing that the therapist said that I loved, they looked right at my kid and said, you need to get to know your mom. Like, your mom can't just do everything for you. So I want you to figure out a couple things that your mom likes to do and go do those things with her.
16: Yeah.
14: So it kind of flips the Mario Kart thing, right? Like, I can't just always come play Mario Kart with you. And I just love that that therapist said, listen, this is a relationship that you're going to have hopefully your whole life. Like, you need to get to know your mom and get to know the things that she likes to do and maybe be willing to go do that when she says, hey, does someone want to come work on this puzzle with me? You know, like, you have to do that. It's like a regular relationship.
15: Oh, I love that.
14: Yeah.
16: I do too. I want to say something, go back to like the timing of when we bring this up with our kids. And just give an example of what not to do. And I figured it all out. I took one for the team, y'all.
15: I love this. Thank you. Thank you.
16: I mean, hold your applause. I didn't realize I was doing this, but apparently every time I would get in the car with my teenager to take him to work, that's when I would kind of unload on him, you know, and just
14: it's a trapped circumstance.
16: It is. Yeah. And okay, it's nice because nobody else is around, you know, they can't escape it. But anyway, he got to the point where he didn't want to ride in the car with me and I couldn't figure it out, you know. He'd be like, no, I'll have dad take me or whatever it is. And and then it finally came out that it was that anytime we're in the car, I just, you know, hear all these things that I'm not doing or that I am doing that I shouldn't be, or whatever it is. And so maybe with timing, don't take the. I think that those car rides could be precious time with your kids. And so I like what you said, Lisa, which is, you know, just give them a heads up, even like a little bit later this evening, if you have 5 minutes, I'd like to talk to you about something. And then it's not something that they start to just push away from you or not want to be in the car with you because they know they're just going to get bombarded with all these things. So,
15: oh, that's a really good point.
16: Yeah.
15: I'm just laughing because my youngest daughter, sometimes she'll text me like, hey, I need to talk to you about something later. And I'll be like, cool.
13: What is it?
16: Yeah. Can we talk about it right now?
15: What?
10: I don't know.
15: Like, just give me just an idea because,
13: yeah.
15: My nervous system starts to go.
16: The anxiety.
15: But I'm just saying, like, I don't want to give that to my kids, but yeah, I have that. And she's always like, I'll talk to you about it later. Like, be cool. Like, I'm at school or whatever. And I'm like, I just need to know, does it involve a law?
16: Yeah.
15: Is it, are you safe? Are you in danger? And she's like, it's like literally like what I want to do this weekend. Like, why are you freaking out? And I'm like, Lisa, because you are the youngest of five children and you don't know all the conversations that I've had.
10: It could be anything.
15: Exactly. And my body is like, wait, what is this? Are we going to jail? What are we doing?
10: I remember you texted me about that, Lisa. Did she ever tell you? Did she ever tell you what it was? I don't know.
15: Yes. Yeah, we finally talked about it and it was nothing. It was like, can I borrow your sweater?
16: Wendy's
15: like,
16: been stressing about it for you too.
10: I know. Yeah. Like, oh my gosh, when are they going to talk?
13: No, I hate that. If you tell me let's talk about something later, I'm like, no. Let's just get it over with now. I can't do it. So okay, I don't want to do it to my kids. Because my kids are like, what, did I do something wrong? Because they worry. And so I'm just going to try to find a time where
15: it depends
13: just,
15: on your kid.
13: Yeah, yeah, like really relax. And I'm like, oh, we're coloring. Hey, so the other day, you know, when they're already in a relaxed environment. Because with my kids, if I prep them that way, it won't go well. They'll just start panicking like me. Like being called to a principal's office and you're doing that walk and you're going, what could it be? Like, I hate that so much.
0: Yeah.
13: So if it works really great for your kid, that's awesome. I don't like it. So I'm like, no, let's just figure it out now. Let's get it over with. Yeah.
15: Well, that's so interesting because sometimes when we feel like we need to correct, it's almost like all or nothing, right? And as you are modeling to your kids the appropriate like emotional responses and emotional health as you're doing it in real time, which is a lot of pressure on us.
16: Yeah.
15: That's why as moms, I like to talk about it together because it's like when you are anxious and you want to talk to about them about something and you want to correct them or there's something on the top of your mind that you need to get out, you have to acknowledge that. Kind of calm down, recognize when the best time is to talk to them, how to say it, when to do it, all in real time. And we're human too. And so we're not going to do it right. And so I hate getting, I sort of hate that. And I think that on the one end, we see people sort of go to the extremes, right? Like they get mad at their kids for doing something or wanting to correct them. So they're like, we're not having any fun. We're not good at, like, I'm mad at you and I need you to know that this is serious. So I'm going to show that I'm mad. But yet we also on the other side want to be loving and kind and say, you can come to me with anything and we'll figure this out together. And you have to somehow emotionally do all those things again in real time.
10: Mm-hmm.
15: It's a lot.
10: I think it's totally, especially maybe not young kids. It's okay when they get to be teenagers to show them some of that real time processing where you say, I want to talk to you about this. I need a minute.
15: But I'm so mad.
10: I need a minute.
13: We are going
10: to talk about this, but I need to take a few minutes. Yeah. Show them that like self-regulation that we think we have, but I don't have very well.
16: We pretend.
10: You know? And just try, hey, I just need a second before we talk about this.
16: Yeah.
15: Hillary, you have so much fun. You share it on social media. It looks like you have a lot of fun with your kids. How did you create or encourage that kind of culture?
16: I don't know. I think that it's my personality to begin with is just to, especially, I mean, life is so hard. Life is so hard, guys. We all know this, right?
15: Wait, what?
16: No, newsflash. There's just so much, and it's really hard for me to deal with. And so my outlet is humor and just having fun. And one thing that we love to do, like I'll wake up my girls with my amazing dance moves. You know, I'll put on a song to get them out of bed.
15: You're a gift.
16: And and they either laugh or, you know, laugh with me or laugh at me. It's always
15: one
16: of the two. I'm good as long as there's laughter, right? And so I just think that is one way that I've found to be able to just lighten, not necessarily not take things seriously when they need to be taken seriously. We do that. Mm-hmm. But to not take it too seriously all the time and to just show my kids that it's okay to be silly. It's okay to, you know, be embarrassed sometimes.
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23: BBC News, I'm John Shea. President Trump's Middle East envoy Jared Kushner has been meeting the Israeli Prime Minister Benjamin Netanyahu as Washington continues talks on the latest roadmap for Gaza. Mr. Netanyahu has effectively rejected the plan. Yolan Nell in Jerusalem says many Israelis are also sceptical.
24: There is a general scepticism among the Israeli public about Hamas's willingness to disarm altogether, but then there are other details too that have been picked up a lot in the Israeli media. For example, about Qatar and Turkey being involved in this verification mechanism to check that Hamas is meeting its commitments. There's been a demand, too, for the weapons that are given up to be destroyed, not just held in storage by a Palestinian technocratic committee that is to go into Gaza.
23: China's leader Xi Jinping has praised the ruling Communist Party's decision to clamp down on the Tiananmen democracy protests. The rare mention of the events of 1989 came during a speech marking the centenary of the birth of one of his predecessors, Jiang Zemin. Stephen McDonnell reports from Beijing.
25: To mark the 100th anniversary of Jiang Zemin's birth, China's current leader gave a major speech at the Great Hall of the People. He said that Jiang, who died in 2022, had upheld the Communist Party's correct decisions immediately after what he described as the serious political turbulence of 1989, a reference to the pro-democracy political movement in and around Tiananmen Square, which was brutally crushed by the People's Liberation Army. However, in China, Jiang Zemin is also remembered fondly for the period of reform and opening up which followed Tiananmen Square.
23: The leader of Zambia's main opposition party has rejected government accusations that he and NRPUP members were involved in plotting an insurrection at the time of last week's election. Dingindaba Jonaboyoya is in Lusaka.
26: Zambia's main opposition candidate in Thursday's election, Brian Munduwile, has dismissed as total fabrications government claims that he was found at the scene of an alleged militia operation where high-grade weapons were seized. He told the BBC that security forces had staged an assassination attempt during a raid on his home, firing shots towards him and wounding a former minister. He insisted no weapons or foreigners were present, and that he was released without a charge. The government maintains 11 people have been arrested and investigations are continuing, linking him to the scene. President Haga Indehejilema currently leads with more than 62% of the votes declared from 161 of 226 constituencies.
23: Annual military exercises between South Korea and the United States are underway, despite an uncertain future under President Trump. He's called the drills costly and provocative and said they'll be scaled back. The Democratic Senator Mark Kelly called the announcement short-sighted. He warned that North and South Korea are still technically at war. World News from the BBC.
1: I could potentially have a cure for cancer under my bed right now, but still I will be an immigrant on an H-1B visa who is bound by the same rules and conditions that are set on visa holders. So finding my first job, just because of the fact that I was on a work visa, it's a lot of companies are not very pro-immigration. So it once you reach, you clear multiple rounds and then you finally reach that final round, they're like, oh, you're on a visa. Oh, I didn't know that. I'm sorry. We have to rescind the offer.

0: Welcome to The Lisa Show, where we take a good look at life. Hi, this is Lisa. Now, for the vast majority of us, at some point or another, we're going to move. Often it's just from one neighborhood to another, maybe a couple cities over. Sometimes we might be moving to a new state, maybe a few hours drive, maybe even a short flight. And rarely, maybe once in a lifetime, we'll move to an entirely new country. Maybe it's for a career opportunity or a chance to start a new life. Or maybe it's because of turmoil in a country of origin and it's the only choice you have. But for whatever reason, putting down roots in a new place can be one of the most drastic and overwhelming ways to start over. And that's what we're talking about on today's show. In this episode of the Lisa Show series on starting over, you're going to hear a conversation I had with Sanjay Krishna and Raul Menon about how they started over after moving to the United States. And as we hear this conversation, I hope to do two things. First, I want to help any of you out there who, like I once did, are trying to start a new life in a new country where everything is alien and you don't know where to start. I hope that as you hear their story, you feel less alone in it and more empowered to find the happiness that you're looking for in your new home. And second, I want to motivate those of you who, while you may never make an international move, likely know someone who will and have a chance to love and support them in a way that no one else can. I want to show how much of a difference you can make in their lives as they start over. So, first things first, I asked Raul and Sanjay to introduce themselves.
1: Hey guys, my name is Raul Menon. I am originally born in India, but I grew up in the Middle East. I'm currently living in country number four. Yeah, it's 31 years and I've lived in four countries. And so it's been a pretty nomadic life, to say the least.
0: And here's Sanjay.
2: I was born in India, but, you know, I grew up in the Middle East. And a fun fact. So, like, the reason, one of the reasons Raul and I connect is because our families have been generational friends. So Rahul's dad and my dad have been friends since middle school or something like that. So it's
1: pretty much
2: continuing the tradition of still staying friends. We're more like family at this point.
0: Like Raul said, these two are no strangers to moving and starting over in a new place. That's why they were the perfect people to come and talk to us about this. But I asked them what it was about their emigration to the U.S. that was different. Here's how Raul explained it.
1: So 2016, the move from Dubai to Missouri was for me one of the hardest because I just got done with my bachelor's and here I am, you know, taking a 16, 17-hour flight from Dubai to Missouri, right? And starting afresh, it was always easy knowing the fact that you've got friends or family and a support system close by without too much of a time zone difference, right? From India to Dubai, it's manageable. Suddenly, I'm like, I think 10 hours behind my family and my friends. And I'm starting afresh. I'm in a brand new place. I don't know anybody. I have no friends. Family is far, far away. And you kind of start feeling alone just a little bit, you know, at the first couple of weeks before you kind of acclimate to the place, embrace that transition and say, you know what, okay, this is it. Let's take the plunge. Let's open ourselves to new people, new connections. Let's see what this place is to offer. So that transition period, that first 1 month, 1.5 months for me was the toughest move. Because after that, okay, moving within the country is okay because you've still got friends. You've kind of gotten a support system in place after a while. But that first move from intercontinental move, I'd like to call it, that was for me the toughest move, at least for me till date.
0: And here's how Sanjay described his initial experience.
2: You know, growing up in Dubai, like in the Middle East, it's generally a diverse place. There's people from a lot of different countries and stuff. And of course, the fact that, you know, we

0: Wait, this is not the land that was promised. I'm like imagining everywhere in the US, it's like Manhattan or downtown New York or something like that. And I'm totally flabbergasted. I'm like, okay, wait, I need a reality check.
1: What Sanjay is describing, that reality check, is one of the hardest parts of a big move. No matter how prepared you feel, no matter how much you think you know where you're moving, there will always be things that you can't predict and aren't aware of beforehand. And with a big international move like Raul and Sanjay's, those unexpected surprises are multiplied 10 times. I had a similar reality check when I moved to England. I naively thought, well, we speak the same language. There's so much in common. It can't be that big of a difference. I was really wrong. Used to my home comforts with two little kids in tow, everything seemed different from where I shopped for food and what food I bought and prepared to the size of my refrigerator. It was so small, and it changed the way that I had my whole kitchen time routine. I couldn't get access to our money because of a different banking sort of system. That caused a lot of problems. I didn't know anyone, and I didn't realize how foreign I looked and acted in a small seaside town of Dawlish, England. It was a lot of change, and I underestimated how everything would feel so unfamiliar. Now, everyone coming into a country is going to have different experiences, obviously. And every move comes with different reasons behind it. I knew mine, for example, was temporary and was only for a year or two. In my case, I had a lot of privilege in being able to find comfort in a church community that was very familiar and in a university community that understood why we were there and wanted to help. That was very reassuring and comforting. But for a lot of people, they don't have anything like that. But I still have to think that this is a universal experience. We all come with, I think, some unrealistic expectations about how different and how difficult it's going to be. In Raul's case, he was moving to the U.S. to go to a graduate engineering program in Missouri. I asked him where he found comfort in those first difficult months.
2: If you're in grad school, especially in a university town, if you're from a country, something that I notice is you tend to band together, right? All the folks that come in kind of band together to form a tiny micro community on campus, right? So I think when I came in, if you're looking at the numbers, we had close to 60, 65 Indian students that year come in, right? So in all the activities, some of them were, you know, activities that were hosted by specific student groups. So you kind of start banding together. And then before you know it, you've got like a whole community of brand new folk from the same country who all are lost, but together in the same place.
3: Yeah.
2: That kind of slowly eases that feeling of, oh my God, I'm so far away from home. You said, you know, the food is always a comforting factor, you know, so folks would get together, have, you know, cookouts, call their friends over. And then so small activities like this kind of helps you feel like, you know what, it's not home, but it's a home away from home.
1: This banding together that Raul is describing is the kind of community that we've come back to again and again in the Starting Over series. Starting over is just so much easier when you have people around you who love and understand you. I really think that it's fundamental. And in this case, when you're moving to a new place and literally leaving your physical community behind, it feels more applicable than ever. Now, throughout the whole conversation, Sanjay and Raul were quick to acknowledge that they had privileges that other immigrants often do not. They could afford to travel and to go to a university where they spoke the language. But even for them, all of the red tape and bureaucracy involving with starting over in a new country often felt overwhelming and dehumanizing. Here's how Raul described trying to find his identity amidst a complicated and sometimes cruel immigration system.

0: So, when I first moved, I did not know the immigration system as I know it right now, right? So when I look back, the innocence with which I moved here, it's almost laughable, right? I was so naive back then, right? Yeah. No matter the degree, for an immigrant, right? No matter the degree that you have, your GPA, any other accolades you might have achieved in school, the university itself, your identity, it's interesting you mentioned that word. So I'm just going to use that. Your identity is your visa, right? Unfortunately, I could potentially have a cure for cancer under my bed right now, but still I will be an immigrant on an H-1B visa who is bound by the same rules and conditions that are set on visa holders. So that is the biggest hurdle. Finding my first job, just because of the fact that I was on a work visa, it's a lot of companies are not very pro-immigration, right? There are a lot, but many industries, it hasn't caught on as well as the others. So you clear multiple rounds and then you finally reach that final round and they're like, oh, you're on a visa. Oh, I didn't know that. I'm sorry. We have to rescind the offer.
1: Oh, this can't really?
0: Yeah. So starting over, I feel that process is kind of semi-complete only when you're on your own 2 feet earning, not dependent on anything else, right? So to reach that final step, that final boss battle, so as to say, it was like you're playing a video game in God mode. It was that difficult. Just because you've got, forget everything else, your technical knowledge. You need to actually have a certain amount of skills to actually convince that company that you're worth that investment that they're going to make. So for me, getting that first job, that was the biggest hurdle that I faced in this whole journey of starting over.
1: This is so interesting to me. Before my conversation with Barawal and Sanjay, I had no idea just how much stood in the way of them getting a job, even one that they were super qualified for. I asked Sanjay to explain why an employer might be reticent to hire a new immigrant, and here's what he had to say.
2: So there are two sides to this problem. There's a big demand for skilled jobs in the U.S. Like, there's a lot of companies, they want folks who have these particular skill sets, with advanced degrees to do jobs. But at the same time, hiring immigrants who are on visas, so sponsoring them, costs companies a lot more money than hiring a U.S. citizen or a permanent resident here. So by default, the choice is, we don't want to hire somebody on a visa because we have to spend at least $20,000 to $30,000 more on them every couple of years. We'd rather find somebody who's local. And so that's the problem. So it's hard for students to get employers who understand the process. And then again, the third part is that the immigration system itself is really complex. You got to work with a law firm who, have these, 500, 600 page documents that you submit as a petition to USCIS, get those approved, and then you get to work. And then that process repeats itself every couple of years. You got to keep renewing your petition and all that stuff. So it's frustrating for employers because, hey, we've got some really smart people here, but we don't know if we can afford paying all this extra money and keep doing that for the next few years. And for the students at the same time, we know we have the skills, but a lot of employers don't know the process on how to hire us. So okay, they won't bother doing with it. So it's a precarious situation. That's why the thing is, the default option for a lot of students is, if you go to get a job in a really big firm, they obviously have done this.
1: Right.
2: So because they've just hired so many people over time that there's that internal tribal knowledge in the company. It's like, oh yeah, we know how to run this process. Mm-hmm. But if it's your small business that additive manufacturing firm that's based out of Kansas City, that's not a big, they hire 100 people there and they've got a job offer for somebody who's got this particular skill set, but they have no idea how to get this person on their payroll without spending $30,000 on a law firm and doing all this payroll. They're like, forget it. We are not even doing this at all. Let's just run with what we have. Yeah. And so it sucks for everybody altogether. And that's, I think, this lack of awareness, I think is the right word, that's making it, it's a two-sided problem.
1: You're listening to The Lisa Show. We'll be right back.
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10: As someone who grew up in the U.S., it is so hard to wrap my head around all of the individual obstacles that can come up for someone moving to a new country the way Sanjay and Raul did. Here's another example. Sanjay told me about how something as simple as paying your bills can be much more complicated when you're new to the U.S.
2: So when you grow up in the U.S., like you're, you know, like if you're born in the U.S. something, you have, like, for most families and kids have this, you know, that structure of, you know, your bills are managed, there's money, and you slowly build up a credit profile over time. When you come in as a new immigrant, you have zero credit history. When I came here in 2014, zero credit history. And this is after, you know, working for 5-6 years in the Middle East and all of that stuff. I'm back. I don't have access to loans or you know, whatever, bank accounts and credit cards or whatever the case is. Be very, very, very particular about making your payments on time so that you build a good credit score. Because if you don't know that initially and you get dinged on those stuff, that can take a long time to get out. This is something like I'd like to tell anybody who's new, like, hey, you're new, make sure you do this. Don't ever skip a payment. Like, do whatever it takes, save more money, don't spend as much until you're financially well settled.
10: What Sanjay is describing, something as simple as a credit score, is just one of the countless things that someone like me, raised in Nebraska, now living in Utah, might take for granted. I asked Sanjay what helped him make his way through the complicated process of starting over and settling into life here and finding success.
2: It's not like that I've been like super successful or anything of the sort, but I think it was Arnold Schwarzenegger recently in an interview or something. He said, like, he's not a self-made man. Like, you know, because there's so many people that have helped you on this journey here. It's selfish to claim that you are a self-made person, even if you've done it by yourself. There's too many to count. Like, every single person's, a lot of people might not even have realized their part in helping me feel that way, and I'm always grateful for that. You know, when it comes to university, like later moving to California, mm-hmm. moving here to the East Coast from, you know, there, like all over, like it's been always there.
10: What I'm learning from Sanjay is that there is so much that I can do for the people in my community that are starting over. While I don't necessarily anticipate moving out of the country again anytime soon, although you never know, I know there will be people in my orbit who are trying to put down roots in a place that feels alien to them. I asked Raul what kind of role community support played in his journey, and here's what he had to say.
0: So I don't know, I think I told you, I was actually the commencement speaker at my graduation.
10: Wow.
0: So my topic that I spoke to my graduating class was acceptance and the fear of being rejected. So that was my topic. So it's like when you ask me this question and I say acceptance, I'm like, oh my God, it's like full circle. And I'm talking about it again. But
11: I love it.
0: The class of 2018, I was the commencement speaker, and this was our topic. So, but some of the folks that I mentioned there, you know, your university professors, your Office of International Affairs, from there onwards as you go, your colleagues, your first manager, the first company that you work for, and the regular folks that you interact with, all of them have such critical fundamental roles to play in how confident you are today. All it takes is one bad boss, or all it takes is one bad experience early on to actually shut down that feeling of acceptance or feeling that you're actually here. I actually faced my first bit of mild racism, to say, a couple of probably a year or two ago, when I was walking by the street with my friends. This was pretty late at the night, on a Friday night. A couple of folks were passing me, like, go back to your own country, right?
11: Yeah.
0: But this was so many years down the lane that it didn't bother me at all. It just flew by. And they're like, go back home. I'm like, you mean Providence, Rhode Island?
11: Yep, my neighborhood. Uh-huh.
0: What are you talking about?
11: Going, yeah.
0: But when I thought about it some more, if I had that in my first year or my first couple of months into the country, that would have been more damaging to me as an individual than it is right now. Just because I've met so many good people, so many positive interactions and experiences, it was like a shield. It just bounced off me. I laughed it off. I wasn't hurt. I wasn't offended, to say the least. So, yeah, if you asked me about individuals and I thought about it, and I was like, there's so many people who've just met since 2016 that have come here till now. All of them have actually played such a critical role in actually kind of molding me into the person that I am today, able to voice my opinions without thinking, hey, what's the other person going to think about me? So, yeah, I'd like to thank all of them. It's too many to list out, but you know who you are, and thank you if you ever listen to this.
10: It may be once or twice in our lives, maybe, where we undergo a move as dramatic as Sanjay and Rahul's, but it's very likely that we'll know someone who's going through this experience, and maybe someone is coming to mind right now. And from what Rahul has to say about it, extending that hand of acceptance and support can be the difference between success and failure in a new place. I will never forget realizing what I had done, moved to a new country with my husband and my two small children without really a good plan or any support. And I'll never forget getting a plate of cookies dropped off anonymously on our front doorstep with a note welcoming us to the country. I'll never forget it because I didn't anticipate it and I needed it so much. We had friends then who we figured out they didn't stay anonymous for very long, who knew that we were new to the country. They were part of our faith community and they reached out and said, we're going to teach you how to live here. And one of the first things that they did was to take us out for proper fish and chips. I had had fish and I had French fries before, but as they explained, no, we're going to take you out for proper fish and chips. And that first meal that we had together was so encouraging. They were so excited to show us their country and what they loved about it. And it helped me feel less lonely about what I had left behind. Now, I could tell you a dozen stories just like that over the course of the time where we lived in England that made me feel part of that community that's so meaningful to me. And I remember thinking too, as we were getting ready to leave, how will I ever repay the kindness that these people who were strangers and treated me like family, how will I ever repay them? And I really feel like it's in how we extend that same kind of gratitude and hospitality to other people. I asked Sanjay and Rahul if their experience with acceptance has motivated them to reach out and do the same for others. Here's Rahul.
0: Have you seen Squid Games?
11: Yeah.
0: You know that bridge where you just put your feet and say, hey, is it going to collapse under my feet or not? That was us. Of course, that was our journey till now. Luckily, it's not collapsed. We're still standing on the bridge.
11: I'm really glad.
0: So when we see someone brand new, the whole point is like, hey, you know what? We're going to do our best to try educate you in what you need to do and what you don't need to do. You don't have to give us anything for this. We're not looking for We're not looking for anything in return. All we do is ask you to pay it forward. A couple of years down the lane, it will be your turn to meet someone brand new who's into the country. Make sure you let them know what needs to be done. Mm-hmm. Educate them. Let them know, hey, you know what? If you tread this path, you might not end up the way you want to end up. Maybe take safer path forward to reach the destination that you eventually hope to end up in. So take this path. So
10: I love that.
0: So that's kind of what we aspire to be. I don't think we've kind of even reached close to that, but we're trying. We're trying every day. That much I can assure you.
10: This is so inspiring to me. Sanjay and Raul, who have been through their fair share of struggle and difficulty, are so committed to extending a helping hand to those who are trying to start over in a new country. How much more could I do to do the same, right? How much more empathy and love can I hold in my heart for those who are trying to forge a new life in a culture that's so different than their own? As I've been thinking about our conversation, my time to how much I felt like a stranger when I lived in England initially has come up. And a lot of the people who reached out to me were part of my faith community. And that's not lost on it. I think that as brothers and sisters of a loving God, you feel this, I certainly do, draw to help your fellow men. And these friends really took the scripture, there should be no strangers among you. You know, that loving kindness, that brother and sisterhood of enveloping strangers, bringing them into your home, showing hospitality and love. They took it really seriously. And I was very inspired by that. I still am. And I'm still motivated by that we need to watch out for each other. I mentioned earlier, but it has struck me again and again in each of these episodes about starting over. No matter how or where or why you need to start over, community is so important. And it really strikes me that when you feel like an outsider, when the community is new and you're trying to find your way in, that this is a different kind of starting over because you're so reliant on other people and the goodness and kindness of other people. In a world that's becoming increasingly divided and isolated, what once was a given to be kind and neighborly and to actually know who your neighbors are is becoming less and less a reality. And as such, I really feel like we need to make more of an effort to extend who we think is our neighbor. And we need to really look out for each other. Wouldn't it be great if we expressed our gratitude and love to God by the way that we treated our neighbors? I want to take that very seriously. So whether you're moving yourself or it's someone you know, we'll all benefit from thinking a little bit more about each other and taking the time to give each other the support and acceptance that we all so desperately crave and the connection that we all desperately need. You're listening to The Lisa Show. We'll be right back.
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17: Welcome to the Council of Moms. I'm Lisa Valentine Clark. I'm the mother of five. Most of my kids have left home, rude. and I have two at home right now. And I love hosting this podcast. I love being able to do creative work, and that's who I am. And here with me today on the Council of Moms is
7: Heather Frazier. I, too, am a mother to adult children and two children who have not quite left yet. And I would say I love creating, and that's evolved for me. It used to be with food because that was practical, or scrapbooking. And I love just being able to create. That's kind of what fills me.
15: And my name is LaVon Wells, and I've birthed four, and I have three still here with us in physicality, and I am now an official empty nester. So the youngest one is off in college. And at first it was hard, but actually it's so much freedom. Oh my gosh, so much freedom.
17: Okay, I like this. I'm going to need to ask more about that later.
15: And I love, absolutely. And I love speaking and sharing with people about love and life and all that yummy stuff. And I'm well known for being the love activist. My name, LaVon, a.k.a. LaVon.
18: My name is Melanie Call. I am a mother of three children, and my parenting stage is early childhood. I have 5, 2, and one in middle school, 12, and she's about to turn 13 this year. And my superpower is my voice, and it's something I've learned throughout this year, the power of one's voice as a mother, as a caregiver, and as a parent.
17: Oh, I love that. That's beautiful. That. I'm so glad to have you all here to help answer some listener questions. I love the Council of Moms of bringing together just the collective wisdom of experience in different areas of life. So let's just dive into it, if you will.
15: Yes.
17: Okay. So this is from Ingrid in Twin Falls, Idaho. She says, I'm a working mother of two, and my spouse is loving and attentive, but it feels like he waits for me to tell him how to help around the house, rather than just jumping in and being an equal partner. Like everything ultimately comes back to me, even if technically the chores are divided between us. What can I do? I don't want to fight, but I also don't want to find a better, arguments. I want to find a better balance in our partnership. So this is a big question, and I feel like when you're dealing with a partner especially, it does affect the way that you parent, right? Mm-hmm. If Absolutely. You are the one in charge. So what would you say to Ingrid?
18: Like in business and in family, you can rule out what are the roles and responsibilities that need to get done for the day. So I like to take the invisible work, like chores and motherhood and parenthood, and actually give them a name, label it.
17: Oh, interesting.
18: Label it. So like, for example, in like, I have to do the dishes. That's one to do. Like I have to do the laundry, like start naming all the tasks because they're essentially tasks. It's essential domestic housework that has to get done. Mm-hmm. And so if you write it out and give it a name, a label, you can split out the work to make sure that everybody's having their equal share.
17: I like that. Like name it.
15: Yeah.
7: The interesting thing at the beginning of that question, she said, I have to ask. So my question for her would be, is it the asking that you dislike, or is it his response that's the problem?
17: Oh, interesting. Yeah. Because that, those are different.
7: Yeah. If you say, hey, babe, can you take out the trash, and it never happens, that's a completely different problem than I'm annoyed that I have to ask. Mm-hmm. Because also, there are different personalities, and some people are less aware. And so asking and advocating for you what you want actually isn't a problem. And it can reveal other problems within the relationship if you're requesting what you want based off of their response mm-hmm. to that.
15: Yeah,
7: I don't know. That's what do you have, LaVon?
15: That's really good about the based off response, because there's something else going on there. And I would say, excuse me, the key is communication, communication, clear, clear communication. If the verbal isn't working, how about writing the letter?
17: Hmm.
15: How about saying, you know, I've asked and I'm looking at new ways of communicating with you. You know, what's really going on? And we can write that down and give him a letter, you know, or even vocalize it verbally. But there's something else, most likely, that's really going on that she really, really, really wants. And it looks like it's the chores getting done. And it's being willing to be honest with herself and communicate honestly with the spouse and going from there. But I really believe there's communicate.
11: Yeah.
15: And not clearly. The same way, a new way, a different way, a way that he doesn't see coming.
11: Yeah. Oh, I feel like that. In that question, there's a little bit of this element, and I may be reading in Ingrid, I apologize if I am, of like, well, he should just know.
15: Yes.
11: Like, it almost
19: yeah, that's
11: like,
19: poison.
11: I know, but I relate to that. You know, like, especially when I was married, like early on, I thought, well, you shouldn't ask me what I want for a gift. You should know what I want because you know me so well. Or you should see all these things that need to get done. And that invisible work, I love what you're saying. Like you have to, like, I'm always thinking of how much gas is in the car or are we going to run out of toilet paper or who needs a birthday party present for this? Like all these things that are not just clean the bathroom.
15: Yeah.
11: Or do the dishes. Yeah. You know, like there's a million little thing or like, right. Are we saving enough for retirement? Do we have this? Like, did we think about a present for the mother-in-law? Like, I don't know. Like,
19: the normal hum of a woman's brain.
11: Well, and it's like zing, zing, zing. And then for him to say, well, just tell me, let me know what I can do. Mm-hmm. It's like, well, why don't you worry about this too? But I like what you're saying of like, everyone communicates differently.
15: Absolutely.
11: And if it's not working, like maybe write it down or be clear about it. That can sometimes be hard for couples though, right?
19: Yeah. Well, because it requires vulnerability.
15: Yes, and that's where her growth comes into play, you know, especially, she'll get to a place where she's able to actually be accountable for her own experience. And I say this a lot and you know, I don't know. Anyway, we'll go there.
11: Yeah.
15: But it really isn't about her husband.
19: It really
15: it
19: isn't.
15: It really is not.
19: It's about wanting to feel seen and validated and appreciated and helped.
15: Yeah. It's about her. How am I communicating? How am I showing up in life so much so that people hear me? Am I being heard? Am I being seen? If she actually takes, and this is just an insight, takes a look at how is it I'm showing up? How have I trained people to treat me?
11: Oh.
15: And am I willing to retrain my husband how to treat me and how to see me?
11: Mm-hmm.
15: Be willing to go there. And that's a possibility as well. But that's where the PowerPoint is, right there.
11: Right.
15: Coming back to self.
11: Right.
15: And getting real with self. And then going out into the external world and expressing how you feel and what's really real for you and true for you. That's the PowerPoint.
11: I really relate to that because I, you know, you had said earlier about finding your voice.
15: Right.
11: And once you own it and say, no, this is what I want, this is what I need, and this is how we can communicate together, there is some things that just you can let go of then.
18: Right. Mm-hmm. You always want to be able to speak your, what you have in your heart, like anything, because if you don't, it stays trapped in the body. So, like, from a health standpoint, like, you want to be able to utilize your voice in a comfortable and safe place, especially with your spouse.
15: Absolutely.
18: It's a safe place. So you utilize your voice where you need support.
15: Absolutely.
11: How did you find your voice?
18: I went through something difficult last year, and I didn't want to excuse bad behavior anymore. And so I used my voice in sharing our stories. And sharing our stories is what empowers not only us, but our communities. Yes. And so I've become a social activist.
11: I love that.
18: And this past year, I've actually went to the White House to use the power of my voice.
11: Wow.
19: That's amazing.
15: Yes.
11: Yeah, you found your voice.
15: Yes.
11: That's amazing. And how has that changed your relationships?
18: The way I show up, how authentic I am, I don't need to be the loudest person in the room. But I have my data points. I have my courage, and it's okay to be vulnerable because on the other side of that is courage. And what I've been able to find is power. And we have more movement than people realize just in the power of our voices collectively.
11: Oh, I love Beautiful. That. It's like yeah. women, like, we can encourage each other in a way of, I know that this is hard. I see you and I see what you're struggling with. But, and there's not just one way to do that. There's Absolutely. Not just one way to use your voice or, I think that's really empowering. You say that you talk a lot about, you know, love and coming together. How have you learned to communicate then, like, more clearly? What have you learned over the last few years?
15: Oh, my goodness.
11: Is that a big enough question?
15: Ooh, sorry, enough question. No, no sorries. It's perfect. It just got to a point where it's exhausting being angry. It's exhausting being upset. It's exhausting making it about other people or anything outside of myself externally. And I just got to a point where it was, love really is the only, if I am at choice and I get to choose how I'm going to live my life, express myself while I'm here, then I'm choosing that the only power that's on this planet is love. That's it. And of course, that comes from me having a child that passed away. Mm-hmm. And she has taught me it while she was in her physicality and outside of her physicality. She taught me that this is the only place to come from. This is how you see me, mother. This is how you hear me. And I've just been taking it on ever since. It's been decades, you know, doing this work, being about this love. I'm not perfect in it. I have days, I have moments, but honestly, I always come back around to the love component mm-hmm. because love is, and people tend to think of love as like, oh, sweet love, relationship, love, da, da, da. Love is powerful. Love is a truth teller. Love is what gives us the power to tell our stories and to create change in the world. Love will check you.
11: Yeah.
15: She is fierce. She, you know, boy. And yet at the same time is always about bringing people together, all walks of life, all everything, you know. Love is like, it's definitely the special sauce. And if I get to focus on one thing, because I can't speak for everybody else, but I tend to think about all kinds of things because the world yeah. is busy. And through, you know, with technology and, you know, social events and family and everything, things get really, really busy. And so I make it a practice every morning to sit with myself and to sit with love, that presence of love, and allow myself to be consumed with it before I walk out of my bedroom, before I walk out of my home, before I walk out into the world. Wow. It is a commitment. It feeds me. And miracles happen. Breakthroughs happen out of the blue. Just awesome things are created from this place.
11: I love that. Thank you for sharing how powerful that is. Because, I mean, here's this question about, hey, how can I help in this practical way? But what she's really asking for is she wants more connection.
15: Yes. Right?
11: She wants more. It's a bid for connection. Of I want more help in this. I want us to be equal partners in this, and kind of like assuming that bet the best, and for her to come from a place of love. I mean, that's what we all have to do, right? When we are
15: yeah.
11: in any relationship with our kids, with spouses, with friends, that's what they're looking for. And I wanted to ask you about, you know, your love of creativity, right, and connection. I feel like connection and creativity are so close. Like
15: yes.
11: they're like the same thing. What has creativity and the ways that you've expressed it helped you to find that kind of connection when your spouse or other, your kids are like looking for that connection?
19: Yeah, that's a really great question. I actually, this year, I wrote two books.
15: Yay.
19: All about love. So one is publishing in January.
11: I love this.
19: I'm super
11: this is
19: excited.
11: Like our love group, Council of Moms.
19: Seriously.
11: Like I'm really into this. Yeah.
19: I love the love. So it's called How I Fixed My Teen. And spoiler, just because we're friends,
11: please.
19: I didn't fix my teen.
11: Because I was like, wait, what do I not know?
19: Okay, I know, good. That sounds kind of like magic, but also taboo. No, but it is the memoir of me and my child that I struggled so much with. I feel like we kind of our first children are the guinea pigs. We learn and grow with them. And then with my kids that are still at home, it's like so easy, even though they're in the worst ages of 15 and 13, where they just are angry and moody. Like, it's so much easier than it was with my first two, because I found how to love unconditionally, which for this lady and twin, shout out to twin, because that's, I have family there. But yeah, love. I had to stop the expectations that I had for my child, like she has for her husband and how the house should run, so that I could love them properly. And then when you love properly, it invites behavior that you want. You don't always get that behavior.
20: Yeah, but it's not conditional on that.
19: It's not conditional.
20: And you're laying it all out.
19: Yeah, and that's really helpful information. Like, I think, LaVon, you were saying, there's something else going on. Yeah. And when you can love unconditionally, it's easier to see what's going on, because, like, I was so hurt for so many years because my children were doing things that I taught them better.
20: Yeah.
19: You know?
20: You're, yeah.
19: And that expectation of how they should be was wounding me. And our kids or our spouse, they can feel that. Mm-hmm. They can feel our disappointment. They can feel our resentment. And so to be able to drop that so that we aren't putting out that vibe, so that... And then my daughter started sharing with me and wanting to connect. Our kids, they want to connect with us.
20: They do.
19: They want that more than anything else, but they also want self-preservation. So they'll do that, which is like, not tell mom and dad. Yeah. Why?
20: Because I know how she's going to react.
19: Yeah.
20: Which nothing sets me off more when my kids were like, well, I didn't tell you because I knew how you'd react. And I'd be like, I am wonderful. Yeah. I don't know what you're talking about. I am calm. I am rational. I love you more than anybody else because I'm obsessed with you. Like, what do you mean?
19: Yeah.
20: And then I think, oh, no, I can hear it. I can hear it in my voice.
19: Yeah.
20: Maybe I do need to take a step back and show myself. But I'm like, I still want to know. I'm still into this. Mm-hmm. And I think that this question that we started with is so closely related to like what we're intentionally and unintentionally teaching our kids, right?
19: Absolutely.
20: How we react to our spouse, how they see us, you know, have disagreements or resolve things and even split up the family, you know, chores or responsibility. They're watching, they're absorbing, and it's informing a lot of how they see the world and go out into the world. So I'd love to know what you, what things that you have done or are trying to do that intentionally like show your kids this path to love and finding your voice and being a like a good independent adult while still looking for connection. How do you intentionally do that?
15: I work on being my best self, honestly, because again, what you said, they feel it.
19: Yeah.
15: They feel it.
19: We track each other.
15: Absolutely.
19: We absolutely track each other.
15: Absolutely. They totally feel it. So if I am doing my best, if I'm having self talk, having conversation with myself about how I don't feel good today, or I don't, that dress doesn't look good on me today. I'm not that beautiful. Oh my gosh. I need to put some blush on because my cheeks are, you know, that's a ripple. That's something that my daughter is going to feel. So I literally will work on myself. It's not always easy on certain days because some days it is easy.
20: Yeah.
15: But I know if I'm having this conversation, I'm thinking this way about myself, I'm not getting up, I'm not going down to the gym, and I'm not exercising, how am I to tell my daughter, well, you probably feel better at college if you just go and get on the treadmill? I literally caught myself, hey, you feeling down? Go get on the treadmill, move your muscle, do some movement. Hung up the phone and looked at myself in the mirror and said, now look at you. Get up and get yourself.
19: Yeah.
15: So it's one of those things where I really make the focus, you know, it's not selfish, it's very much self-love. I make myself the focus. I make sure that I'm doing my best, and I also know, like what you were saying, we can't control our children.
19: No.
15: We can't control anybody. And guess what?
19: Seriously.
15: And that's the good news.
20: I mean, I know.
15: That's freedom.
20: Yep, you're right.
15: That's
20: like
15: the good news.
20: Good and bad.
15: Yeah. Well, that's good news, though, because that brings freedom. Mm-hmm. To be all that I can be, you can be, we can be.
20: Yeah.
15: You know? I'm learning. I'm still learning.
20: I am still learning.
18: Yeah. You bring up a good point, because what I've instilled in my daughter is to never compare. You know, the only competition is the competition with yourself. You have to be better than yesterday and do something that you can look back on and be proud of.
15: Absolutely.
20: Yeah. I love that.
15: Me too.
19: That is fantastic. It kind of flows into my thought on this, which is the thing that I have tried the most to do is drop the idea that I have to be perfect or like a good mom. Mm-hmm.
20: Yeah, because like what is that
19: good person,
20: mean?
19: A good... Well, we all get to define it. So I just decided that I just am a baller mom, actually.
20: Nice.
19: In all the messy glory. And so when I can drop the idea that I need to look perfect or my house needs to or my children need to so that everybody will think we're fantastic, I really try to be authentic with my kids. Mm-hmm. So I share with them as much as age appropriate, like my struggles, my victories, my goals, how I've worked through things and how they, so that they can work through things. I think a lot of times we try to protect our kids by not showing them all of us.
20: That's true. Mm-hmm. I mean, at least for me, but in the early parts of my parenting, I was like, I can't show a crack because then everything will unravel. They won't see me as an authority or a...
15: Yeah,
20: like I know anything, and then
19: yeah, but the best
20: they
19: way
20: see it
19: to,
20: anyway.
19: They do,
20: and
19: they
20: doing.
19: See that you're trying to be sneaky, just like when we see they're trying to be sneaky and hide. But the best way to gain like respect and authenticity is to show what is disrespectful about us, or like imperfect, or the we're still working on. So I've tried when my kids are saying, "Well, I disagree with you on this," or "Why do you do that?" I'm like, that's a great question. Why do I do that? And let me think through it with you to see if it holds water or not. Mm-hmm. Like to not, and it requires dropping ego.
20: Yeah.
19: Which, so to be able to stand like emotionally naked in front of other people. So, yeah, that's
18: brave.
19: What I try to do.
18: It really
19: requires a lot of bravery.
18: Know that you're brave and not perfect, basically.
19: Mm-hmm. Yeah, and that isn't even the goal. Like, our goal is to connect and love our kids so fiercely that that's what they expect from everybody in their life.
20: Oh, I love that. Yeah. We want better for our kids, right? Mm-hmm. I think we can all agree on that. We want them to learn from our mistakes and to learn from our successes, too, and the mm-hmm. things that have worked.
19: Yeah.
20: And in sharing that, I think sometimes, we can get caught up in our own ego of, like, what that means. And with our spouses as well.

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1: I'm Julie Rose. Life feels heavy for a lot of us right now. 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
5: We don't have to change our mind. We don't have to compromise. We're trying to construct a bridge to the next conversation.
1: And we're exploring tough topics with nuance and an open mind.
6: What we have is not a politician's problem. We have an incentives problem. And we can't expect different results unless and until we change the rules of that system.
1: We're out to become better citizens, kinder neighbors, and more effective advocates for the things that matter most. It all starts right after the news.
7: BBC News, I'm John Shea. President Trump's Middle East envoy Jared Kushner has held more than 4 hours of talks with the Israeli Prime Minister in a bid to restart the stalled US-backed peace plan for Gaza. Israeli media are reporting that the two men agreed there would be no reconstruction in Gaza without the complete disarmament of Hamas. Our international editor Jeremy Bowen says the US is unlikely to compel Israel to accept the peace plan.
8: The US has got very powerful leverage against Israel if they wanted to use it. Israel would not be able to fight the way it fights. It would not be able to sustain the forces it has in the field, nor indeed the weapons that they use. It would not be able to be totally protected from UN resolutions. President Trump has used the leverage that they've got, not least in getting the ceasefire last October. There is evidence from polls and so on inside the United States that there are plenty of Americans who think that there should be a lot more pressure put on Israel. But for long-standing historical reasons, that is not happening.
7: Russia's Supreme Court has rejected an appeal launched by the liberal Yabloko Party against its exclusion from parliamentary elections. The ban was imposed a week ago following a lawsuit filed by a pro-Kremlin nationalist party. Yabloko denies allegations that it accepted foreign funding. The leader of Zambia's main opposition party has rejected government accusations that he and NRPUP members were involved in plotting an insurrection at the time of last week's election. Dingindaba Buyoya reports from Lusaka.
9: Zambia's main opposition candidate in Thursday's election, Brian Munduwile, has dismissed as total fabrications government claims that he was found at the scene of an alleged militia operation where high-grade weapons were seized. He told the BBC that security forces had staged an assassination attempt during a raid on his home, firing shots towards him and wounding a former minister. He insisted no weapons or foreigners were present and that he was released without a charge. The government maintains 11 people have been arrested and investigations are continuing, linking him to the scene.
7: A cargo ship is reported to have been seized off the coast of Somalia. It's said to have been boarded by 8 armed people. Joanna Keane reports.
10: The waters of Somalia were once notorious for hijacking, with pirates demanding ransoms of millions of dollars. Extensive security measures were put in place and the incidents almost disappeared. But in recent years, the focus has shifted, with patrols moving up into the Red Sea, where Yemen's Houthi rebels have been attacking ships. More recently, the US war with Iran may have compounded the problem, with patrols spread more thinly. This cargo ship was just 4 nautical miles off Somalia. The UK Maritime Trade Operations has advised other ships in the area to be cautious and to report anything suspicious.
7: World News from the BBC.
11: Hey, it's Julie. Welcome to Uncomfy. A lot of us are struggling right now with how to stay open to others when we seem to be living in different realities. I feel like I'm always walking on eggshells with people, but I also don't want to give up on connection. This is a podcast about staying with the moments we usually want to escape. The awkward ones, the tense ones, the ones that honestly can actually teach us something. So let's get uncomfy. How do we handle the discomfort of aging? I'm joined by Scotty Gassner. He calls himself a functional aging specialist. He is a personal trainer as well as a life coach. Most of the clients he works with are older, and he's host of the podcast Just Be with Scotty G. Hey there, Scotty.
12: Hey, thank you so much for having me. This is so awesome. I'm always doing my podcast. I never get to really go on other people's podcasts, so I'm very honored. Thank you so much.
11: It is always fun to turn the tables. And, you know, aging is definitely one of these things that is creating more and more uncomfy experiences. For me personally, I turned 50 in the last year, and I just went to my annual physical, and it was like all of a sudden they had flipped to a new chapter. All of the questions I was used to getting from the nurse before the doctor came to see me were different. Now it was like old people questions they were asking me. And I noticed that even with my siblings who were all sort of in that same age range, it's now more and more the thing that we're talking about, struggling to adapt to bodies behaving differently, things falling apart, you know? And it's hard to kind of find the right approach to that. What has your experience been personally, Scotty?
12: Well, you know, change is inevitable, right? And we all fear it. But it's happening, and aging is it's a changing, right? And like you said, like it's like, oh man, I got to 50 and then all these things change. I remember at 40 when I lost like my eyesight, like when that was like, you know, and so it's always going to be uncomfortable, but the more you lean into it, the better it feels. And it's like, I've always described it as like free falling. Like, I guess if you were like, you know, skydiving, it's like this peacefulness that's happening at the same time that you're falling, you know what I mean? And leaning into how uncomfortable that fear must feel.
11: Is there a client you've worked with that has really shaped the way you think about aging?
12: I think that as long as I've been doing this, I've had many clients that have had an impact on what I do, but probably the one that I would say has had the biggest impact is my client, Dave. I mean, he's the first and only client I've ever had die under my care. And I worked for him from the time he was 79 until he passed of old age at 91, right? But that relationship specifically impacted me in two different ways. Dave had only started working out in the second half of his life. He had smoked up until like he was like 44 years old or something like that. And so there was already a lot of damage done, like as far as like lung wise and stuff like that, you know. So I had to make a new playbook. I didn't even have a playbook really for this. Like, you know what I mean? Because all the clients I'd worked with, I had just done basically what you would call like traditional strength training. We didn't stretch very much. You know, we do like crunches for our abs and like, you know, it was just the basic, most traditional thing you can think, like, because I worked in a big box gym and nothing against that. I learned a lot being there too, but you know, we have this idea of what health and fitness and physical fitness is. And then there's the actual practical use of it when you're 79 and what that looks like. So I changed, I tested a lot of stuff on Dave, and now my clients benefit from all that.
11: So there was a second thing that you learned from working with him.
12: So, I mean, and this was probably more uncomfortable than like working with him, right? Is it changed the relationship and how I view my parents and how I view their aging in front of me. So there's a specific story, okay, with Dave that reminds me of this whole thing. And this is what I'm going through with my parents right now. Sorry, mom and dad, if you see this. I bought Dave, this is for his 90th birthday. I bought him a pillow, this big, big body pillow, and I got him a blanket. All right. This is like the within the year that he passed, because he passed in that year, right? So I buy him this pillow and the blanket, and we give him to him at the birthday party, and he's so excited. And he's like, oh, that's exactly what I wanted and all this stuff. So I go to see him our next appointment. And when I get to the door, he goes, take this pillow and take this blanket and you need to return it. And I said, what? And he goes, I don't know. This pillow won't stay on the bed. And then he's like, the blanket is too small. Now, mind you, the blanket is folded up in one of those plastic kind of zip bags, and it's got the cardboard on the inside. So he definitely did not open it and refold it. And I was like, I don't understand what's going on here. I don't understand what the problem is, you know? And it made me realize that those things don't matter. In those moments where it's a preference, you know what I mean? And we all have our preferences. And as we get older, we feel like everything's going out of control. The things that you, I don't want to say allow your parents to control, but just let

0: those things got harder and harder and more difficult and things become more irritating and stuff like that. And like, all I really wanted him to be in the end was just happy. And so Dave's moment taught me how important that is to do that for my parents. And like, no matter how hard it is, like it's so important to be the glue and the love and the grace and the space for your parents in those years, because things are getting so, so difficult, especially if they haven't taken care of themselves mentally, physically, metaphysically, with purpose of why they want to be. Like, if they're not doing those things, it's that much more difficult.
1: Grace and space are two really powerful words you just referenced there. And I'm having lots of flashbacks in this moment. I confess to the last couple of years of my mother's life as my siblings and I were trying to care for her as things were falling apart in her health. And there were so many moments where I faced that same frustration. Like, this doesn't make any sense. Like, you're not doing the thing that could make you feel better. Or why are you obsessing about this tiny little thing and calling me about this all the time? And it doesn't matter. Like, you know, it would just be, I would feel so frustrated. And it would really, sometimes it would affect my ability to show her love, you know, and in hindsight and in moments when I could sort of be quiet and see her through a more compassionate lens, I could see that she was just, so many things were feeling out of control, like you mentioned a second ago, Scotty, or that she was in pain. She was just constantly in pain and losing some of her cognition. And it was just really disorienting. And it's maybe the largest regret that I have about both my mom and my dad before they passed was that I wasn't more compassionate with them more often in those moments.
0: I was going to say, I think when we lose any person that we love and we care about at any point, we always look back and go, man, I really wish I would have done better, right? Like, or, you know, shown more compassion or whatever. And so I feel like with my parents, I really try hard to be present with them. Like, you know, my parents are in their 70s. And so when you go over to their home, it's like when you go over to a 70-year-old's home, there's not a lot of stuff going on. And it's real easy to want to get on your phone and just be like, well, let's see what's on social media or blah, blah, blah, whatever. And I purposely like kind of just either leave my phone in the car or turn it off. And I go, even sometimes as painful as the conversations get, because I get into conversations I don't really want to be in sometimes. You know what I mean? That's real uncomfortable. But I go, she's talking to me. And when she's gone, I'll be wishing I could be uncomfortable with my mom. I'll be wishing that I could be in that weird conversation again. And it makes me not, I want to say take everything so seriously, but it makes me be more present in the moment and not in my emotions and feelings about how I feel about that moment. I'm just there with her. And like Dave did that for me. He gave me that gift. It's one of the greatest gifts I've ever received.
1: That's a beautiful story. Thank you for sharing that, Scotty. Are you thinking about your own aging differently?
0: Oh, yeah. Oh, yeah. Like, because I know if I could look and feel this good at 99, if I could look and feel this good at 100, because I mean, I'm approaching 50. I don't feel as good as I did when I was 40. And I understand that this is a marathon, not a sprint. And so I gotta, my mind, my body, my purpose for being here has to always be at the forefront of what I do, because that's how I show up for everybody else. That's how that, you know, when my body feels good, I treat others good.
1: So are there any specific things, like what are some of the things that you're doing to try to feel as good as you feel today when you are 80 or 90?
0: So like, I kind of have this like kind of theory of like learn, serve, create, right? And so always be learning, always be serving, always creating. How can I create an environment where I want to work out? What are the things I want to do? How can I create an environment that I mentally feel good in, that brings me some sort of satisfaction that's not financially based? It just fills my soul in some way. And when you're doing those things, you feel like you have more control of your life, and the base part of your life allows you to focus more on your purpose, and serving and learning and serving support those, right? Finding something that you're like really passionate about that feeds your soul –

0: also connects you to the bigger thing that is all of us. And that could be anything. It could be anything. It could be salsa dancing. It could whatever you want it to be, but you have to find something that isn't based on like numbers and monetary values. The value is the actual activity of doing it, you know? And I think when you do those things, those basic kind of things, you're setting yourself up to age well. But we want to jump to the easy pill or the thing that's going to fix it. And really, it's, you know, it takes time and work and all that.
1: Scotty G is a functional aging specialist. He's a life coach and a personal trainer, combines all of the aspects of aging well. And he's host of the podcast Just Be with Scotty G. Thanks a lot for your time today, for sharing your story. And
0: hey, thank you so much. I appreciate it.
1: And thank you for getting uncomfy with us today. 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And it really is an opportunity for stick with it moments, right? 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
1: It's great to have you along today for Uncomfy, a show about leaning into connection, even when it's a little uncomfortable. I'm Julie Rose. I'm joined today by Amanda Carrasco. She is a restorative justice facilitator and advocate, and she has just released a new memoir. It's called Becoming the Brave One, My Journey to Justice. Amanda, welcome.
7: Thanks for having me here. I'm very excited.
1: We're going to dive into your story, but first I think we do just need to distinguish between justice and restorative justice. What is the difference there?
7: So restorative justice is a different sort of way of doing justice. And I want to give credit to, you know, indigenous cultures and traditions that really gave us this. This isn't like a new concept, actually. And it's really about bringing the victim back into the center of things. But it's also got a greater way of accountability for offenders. And that piece also gets really missed, because a lot of people think that restorative justice is a soft on crime approach. And it's anything but that. It's very hard. It's very uncomfortable. But that's part of why it works and is so effective.
1: I want to dig more deeply into exactly how this looks. And I'm hoping that we can do that in the context of your own personal story. So would you tell us what it was like for you to sit face to face in a restorative justice setting with the man who murdered your close friend? Her name is Susan. She was like a sister to you. Tell us how that meeting came about and what it felt like.
7: Sure. Well, like you said, like I am a registered victim of crime. And I mean, I could tell you the data on restorative justice all day, but you'll forget the numbers and the figures, but you won't forget my sister. So yeah, her name was Susan. I knew her since I was 8 years old, and she adopted me. I looked up to her. She loved on me. She just kind of took me in, and her family knew me as their sister. You know, it kind of spread through the whole thing. And so when I was 16, she actually had legal guardianship of me. So I was living with her and her husband and their children. And her husband decided that he did not want to be a husband and father anymore. And so he premeditatively made a plan to murder all of us, actually. And I'd had an argument with my sister, and that's why I wasn't home that night. And it's the only reason why I'm still here. And so he murdered her and their children. And so I was 16 and lost everything. And then at 17, I had to testify at the trial. And so, you know, standing outside the courthouse day after day, having to wait until the prosecutor wanted you, you know, having to answer all of his questions and go through a really re-traumatizing experience. And so, I mean, he was convicted. So he is currently in prison. And we fast forward about, you know, 20, 25-ish years later, and we'd gotten to a place where we were actually getting to parole hearings. And so I had a worker assigned to me, and I explained to her that I'd heard about restorative justice. And she said, well, you know, that's something that could be an option for you. And I was like, that's funny. No, no, I don't want to go sit in the room with that man. Thank you. But as I started to continue to work, and I actually ended up zooming into a prison in California and then starting to work with incarcerated people. And I saw remorse, true and genuine remorse from people who had committed really horrific crimes. And learning from them, building community with them was certainly life-changing for me. And I realized that I was actually lacking something because, unfortunately, you know, the man who killed my sister is not taking responsibility. He's not showing that remorse. And so, I mean, I carried a lot of pain and a lot of anger, and that also kind of made me angry. I was like, you're robbing me of this. Like, I see something that victims could have, like to have your offender say sorry, to have them, you know, be remorseful. That's huge. So I saw that I didn't have that. And so I came to a place where I thought, you know what? There's actually things I want to say to him. One thing for victims is that a lot of them have questions that they need answered. You know, why did this happen? Why did you choose me? I didn't have those questions. But what I did have was a need to tell him how I felt. I wanted him to feel some of my pain. So that was why I finally agreed to go and meet with him.
8: And how was the meeting, if at all, different from just a regular visit, right? Rather, you know, how was a restorative justice encounter different?
7: So we sat together. There was him, myself, a restorative justice caseworker, and he had asked for the prison chaplain to be there as well. And I agreed as long as the chaplain didn't talk. Like I understood his need for a support person. I thought that was super valid. It was just the four of us in that room. And I tried imagining it, but it was really hard. You know, I'd never been in that particular prison before. I'd been in prisons before, but not that one specifically. So I actually went into the room ahead of time and I sat the chairs where I wanted them to be. And so that way I could see the room and I knew where we were going to be. Then we left. They brought him in and then he sat down because another condition for me, because I was also very afraid of this man. You know, I knew what he did. He killed my sister and the kids, and he would have killed me if I was home. So I had a condition that he needed to sit down, that at no time was he to stand up over top of me. And he respected that, and at no time did he. And I was like, good. You know, like, that's great. Just to help me feel less afraid, help me feel more powerful.
8: Was there a specific structure to the meeting?
7: So the meeting is going to be unique depending on who's in it, which is one of the beautiful things about restorative justice. It's very unique to the circumstances. In my case, it happened, you know, after the crime, after conviction, but it can actually come before, and it doesn't have to involve a face-to-face meeting. There can be letters exchanged. There can be surrogacy, you know, in cases where you can't meet with the actual victim or the actual offender. And so in my case, it was us in a face-to-face meeting. And my worker, because he knew my background and my knowledge of restorative justice, you know, I said to him, okay, so what's the script? What are we doing? And he said, no, no, no, no, you get to do that. And I was like, what? So I'm on the plane flying there and took out my notepad. And I was like, okay, how are we going to do this? And the things that I wrote in terms of, you know, questions that I had for him, like I gave him an opportunity and I said, you know, what don't I know? You know, like we were family, like there's things that I know about you because I lived with you because you're my brother-in-law. There's things that have come out at parole board hearings. But like, what do you want me to know that I don't know? And then I had the part where I wanted to tell him like how much pain he'd left me with, you know, what my life was like, what it is like every day, things that happen that are triggering, why I don't think he's safe to leave the prison and be in our community, all those kinds of things. So it was really up to me. And after we got through the prescribed questions and everything, then we just sort of had a conversation that naturally flowed.
8: At any point, Amanda, during that meeting, did it become less uncomfortable?
7: No. Well, I mean, that's not true. I guess in a way it did. But I think though I kind of got in and I got into a place of like a stable place where it was like, okay, this is it. But it was always uncomfortable. You know, at no point did I really want to be there. But I also knew that I was learning some things, that I was gaining some things from being there. So it was worth being in that uncomfortable space because of what I was getting out of it.
8: Tell me more about why it was worth it then. So, I mean, you were able to get a few things off your chest. Did he apologize? Were you able to find some sense of closure? Like, what were you getting?
7: Yeah. I mean, I didn't go for closure. I don't ever feel like there will be, you know, like, cause nothing's going to bring my sister and the kids back. Nothing's going to make this better in any way. So it would certainly be nice to get to a place, you know, that there's not, you know, hearings and ongoing things like that. But I don't know that that will happen, you know, until, you know, maybe he passes away or something. Right. But, I don't wish ill or harm. I wish that he would take responsibility. I wish that he would, you know, make the changes that he needs to, because I can see what that is in some of my other guys' life. The people that I work with, some of them are still incarcerated, some of them are not. You know, the changes that they've made, they've been surrogates for me to show that true transformation and healing is possible, even when you do horrific things. So that's brought me a great amount of healing and hope. From him, though, I definitely got a release from some of the fear that I always carried, because he was supposed to murder me. And it felt almost kind of like chance, luck, you know, whatever you want to call it, that I ended up not being there. And so it still kind of stayed with me. And after testifying against him at the preliminary hearing, testifying against him at the trial, showing up at parole hearings saying, don't let him out of jail. You know, I said to him, like, I think that, you know, you would want to, you know, further harm me. And he said, I don't, you know, he said, I understand why you think that. And he said, but I don't. And I don't trust him, but I believed him. And so the effects from that meeting took a while, you know, like when I walked out, like it took me 3 weeks to sleep. Like, this was so hard to go and sit with him. But after my body stopped reliving the trauma and realized that I was safe and I was okay, the fear level that I had when I walked in was significantly less coming out. You know, there was a greater sense of peace that I had by being able to go and tell him, you know, how I feel and what I've done and see that impact him. You know, I watched his body and you can see, you know, the body language of when I was explaining to him. And he said, I had no idea that this is what your life is like now. You know, like, I think he just kind of thought we all just like carry on. And I'm like, no, that's not how this works. We don't just carry on. There's moments when I've done really great things and my sister's not there to celebrate. There's moments that have been super hard and she's not there for me to call and look to. So it's this ongoing process that is really, really hard. And so meeting with him did help change things.
8: Were you hoping to be able to forgive him? Have you forgiven him? How does forgiveness fit into this restorative justice picture?
7: That is such a word. I do not say that I have forgiven my former brother-in-law. I will say that I don't wish him ill. I don't wish him the same that happened to my sister, because I don't want to be him. But I do still have times of anger, still times of, you know, rage, you know, like against him. But the difference though is that we know like forgiveness sets us free. It has nothing to do with him. I don't want to carry the anger, the hatred, you know, those kinds of things, because it impacts me. Carrying those will come out into my relationships and out into everything that I do. And I didn't want that anymore. And that was one of the reasons why I chose to sort of take this process to work on these things, because I didn't want to be a person who hated and a person who, you know, is angry all the time. Does that happen? Sure. but I'm able to move through it and not live in that place anymore versus staying there all the time.
8: How does learning about and living restorative justice, how has it changed the way you think about justice, what it means to punish someone for causing such harm?
7: I don't see punishment as a way that it meets victims' needs. You know, punishing someone else isn't going to undo the harm, right? So what I see is there's reasons for harm. There's reasons why crimes are being committed. And addressing those factors is a significant way that we can reduce harm. Punishment as a deterrent has a very low percentage rate for actually being successful. And it's kind of in our nature. It's almost like we've been raised that, like, you do something wrong, you get punished. This is just logical. And I understand that kind of concept, except that it doesn't really work most of the time. So do you want to be right, quote unquote, or do you want to have something that actually works and heals and makes safer communities?
8: And does imprisoning people then work, do you think? What would you like to see happen, for example, with this man, the perpetrator who killed your sister? What would you like to see prison accomplishing for him?
7: Well, I think that our current prisons are re-traumatizing. I think we're putting people, like, if you look at the statistics of people that are incarcerated, the rates of trauma that they've experienced are significantly high. So as I say, there's a reason why they're doing the things that they're doing. Then we put them in prison, which is not safe, not sanitary, like prisons are horrible places. And I've been in prisons in, you know, three different countries, and none of them are good and safe and healthy. We can see from, you know, like Nordic models and things that there are ways that you can do prisons humanely, which again, like, that kind of flies in our culture because we're like, no, but you deserve to be punished. You deserve these horrible circumstances. But that's, again, not taking into context. And the fact that I think that how we treat people is more of a reflection of us than a reflection of them. And so when I'm walking around these prisons and I'm a registered victim of crime and I see these cages that they put people in, both, you know, inside or like out on the yard. And I just go, please don't do this in my name. This is not what I want. This isn't helpful. This isn't healing. This is dehumanizing. And the way that my former brother-in-law got to a place that he could take the lives of his wife and children is because he dehumanized them. And I don't want us as a society to be like that. That's not justice. I don't see punishment as equating to justice. It doesn't mean there's not consequences, and sometimes serious consequences, potentially even the deprivation of liberty, which is one of the most serious consequences, but how we're doing it is not working.
8: So what does a restorative justice system look like then? You've talked quite a bit about how it centers the victim and the victim's needs and your ability to get some healing and to also have some input into kind of how things were playing out there. But as a system then, what does it look like? Fewer people in jail, more people having one-on-one encounters with victims. Like, talk me through how this isn't ultimately a softer approach to crime.
7: Right. So I think that you'd have to first look at it holistically. I think that if we have better mental health supports, better housing supports, better addiction supports, we're going to see lower crime rates. I mean, that's proven data. And so coming at it from the outset of better support systems for our communities and our families is going to reduce crime rates, number one. Number two, bringing the victims in at the very beginning. There's a program called collaborative sentencing that is being piloted in British Columbia right now. Dave, my restorative justice worker, is a champion of that. And so they've walked cases through where there's been harm and in significant harm. And they brought the victims in. The defendant was going to plead guilty. And so the victim and the defendant worked together with their restorative justice caseworker and decided on a sentencing plan together. They then presented that to the judge, and the judge in every single case agreed with the sentencing plan because the judge has the ability to say, no, this is too lenient. No, this is too harsh. And in every single case, he agreed with it. You know, they worked on that together. That's not necessarily applicable for every single case, but it certainly could ultimately end up being that way for a majority of cases. And we're going to see lower recidivism rates because offenders are being held accountable, but you're also in that place to then address what happened to this and what are you going to do differently versus just go to prison, deal with that, get out, and now behave, which doesn't happen.
8: Amanda Carrasco is a restorative justice advocate and facilitator, and her new memoir is Becoming the Brave One, My Journey to Justice. 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You can learn more about her work at amandacarrasco.com. Amanda, thank you so much for your time today.
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1: I'm joined by Jennifer Walker Thomas. She's co-executive director of the nonpartisan nonprofit group MWAG, a faith-based community of women dedicated to advocating for ethical government and preparing women for civic engagement. It's a group I've personally enjoyed participating with. And Jen is also co-host of the Proclaim Peace podcast. Jen, what a treat. Thanks for joining me today.
13: Thank you for having me. I was thinking as when you asked me to join that I spend most of my life uncomfortable. So I'm pretty well qualified to participate in this podcast. Probably more qualified than about anything I do.
1: That's great. It was tailor-made for you. And I feel lucky to even catch you for a moment because I know that you have been full tilt doing advocacy work and education work since the new administration took office and just kind of throwing a lot of stuff out there to respond to. Have you been outside your comfort zone lately in the last week?
13: Yes, I actually can. So I was attending a gathering that was focused on foreign relations and particularly talking about changes in international aid and the position of the United States abroad. And I just want to qualify for anyone listening that my academic training, which is my fancy way of saying my undergraduate degrees, were in Italian and art history. And I was surrounded in this room by people who were professionals. Either they had worked for the Foreign Service or they had PhDs in peace building or, you know, had worked deeply in foreign affairs. And I kept asking myself over and over the course of the 2 days, what do I have to add to this conversation? And that is an uncomfortable place to be, to not exactly know how and where you fit into a conversation and what you have to add. And that is something that I find myself doing on a regular basis. And the good news is, I think I can tell people, is that if you sit with that discomfort long enough, you actually find that you really do have something to add.
1: So, I mean, can you give me, like, how do you do that?
13: Well,
1: so in that case, then, you know, are you thinking to yourself, one response I would have would be, I'm just going to sit and listen. Like, I have nothing to add here. I'm just here to learn. Keep my mouth shut.
13: That is absolutely the best place to start. But let me just say one thing that I have found is when you find yourself in a situation where you are sort of the odd person out and you feel least like the other people in the room, the default, our sort of human default, is to say, I do not belong. I don't have anything to contribute here. And what I would suggest to your listeners is that's actually the moment in which you are most needed. Because by definition, you are sitting in a place where you have a perspective that absolutely no one else in that room has, that you are thinking about things as an outsider or thinking about maybe a demographic that isn't being consulted or impacted. And so sometimes the very things that make us feel most uncomfortable are the things that qualify us to sort of lead out.
1: What you're describing about feeling like, I hope I have something to offer here. It feels like it's important that I be in this room, but also I really don't know what the next step is. Sounds to me like something that I bet a lot of women who participate in MWEG feel on a regular basis. So maybe you could just describe for us kind of how MWEG operates in order to help. Because I know you've been getting a lot of national attention, like national media outlets covering this organization of thousands of women who, I guess the world finds it kind of unusual that women of faith would like want to be engaged in politics and peacemaking.
13: Yeah, I think it is unusual. And I think we started getting attention because we were sort of an anomaly. We were sort of a new kid on the block doing things a new way. But one of the things that we found is by leaning into that difference, bringing the perspectives of women to the table, we find that over and over again, whether it is on panel discussions at conferences or sitting with legislators or with opinion pieces, the perspectives that those women have brought to the table are unique and have something fantastic to add. But I will say to you that we have to scaffold women a lot to help them get past their own discomfort and help them believe that they are capable of adding something to the conversation. And if you don't mind, I'll give a very specific example. In the last, if you look back five, maybe even 10 years ago, there weren't a lot of, in the Intermountain West, opinion pieces from women in papers. And the opinion pieces that were there were often coming from women who had professional qualifications or credentials, and that qualified them to sort of put their words out there. And MWEG created an opinion lab, an op-ed lab, where we scaffold women and help them. They come to us with an idea, they draft a piece, we can give them suggestions, give them professional editing advice, and then help them try to get those opinion pieces posted. And you would think that that was just us helping women get their ideas out there, but it turns out that those op-eds have been extraordinarily successful. Sometimes they have been picked up by syndicates and picked up by newspapers 6, 7, 8 times across the country because those women had something unique to add, but they didn't know it. And we had to help them get to a place and give them the assistance that they needed to get their voice out there. But once it was out there, it turns out it had something significant to add to the conversation.
1: Yeah. What do you hear from elected officials? Because I know one of the things the organization does is calls to action. Hey, here's this thing that's happening. You don't tell people which side to take. Mm-hmm. You say, hey, here's a way for you to get involved in a moment that matters. What do you hear from elected officials? And I know right now we've recently been hearing that, you know, that they've been getting swamped with calls and with letters.
13: Mm-hmm. Yes. So I will actually tell you counterintuitively, again, you would assume that legislative offices are completely swamped, that they have their positions fixed and they know how they're going to act and they don't want to hear from their constituents. That's a narrative we hear over and over again. We actually, in the last 10 days, have been hearing repeatedly from staffers that the letters that are coming from the women in our organization are helpful. They are clarifying. They give them new perspectives. And they are regularly encouraging us to make sure that we are seeing more of, we are sending more of them. So that's sort of counterintuitive. You wouldn't think. I mean, the like I said, the narrative out there is that these people don't care. They don't want to hear from you. What you say isn't going to matter. But the messaging that we're getting from legislators is the exact opposite, that thoughtful, considered, respectful, peaceful. And that doesn't mean that they can't be assertive or clear in their opinion, which all of our women are, but they're not personal attacks. They're not steeped in partisan language. And those kind of letters not only get through, but actually have an impact.
1: How do you respond to those uncomfortable moments where people say, being nice isn't going to get you anywhere? You know, being a peacemaker is not what we need. What we need right now is people to stand up and fight.
13: Well, I'm going to give you a New Englander response. I live in New England. I've lived here for almost all of my adult life. And one thing that you will find out about New Englanders is they are not very nice, but they are actually extraordinarily kind, which means that they don't necessarily do performative niceness very well, but on the merits of the thing, they will have your back. And that is kind of what we are asking our women to do, is to be kind in the best sense, which is that we want them to be clear. We want them to be honest. We want them to share letters that have their strong opinions and can even indicate when they think that legislators are falling down or when they're not meeting the moral need of the moment. But that doesn't mean they have to have personal attacks or call into question that person's intelligence, you know, and letters that are peaceful. And I do not mean peacekeeping. I mean peacemaking, that are seeking to cross a divide and trying to find a place of common ground and to help people see a better future are always effective. I just really believe that they always help change the moment, and they certainly can change the way a legislator is thinking long term.
9: So can you be peacefully angry?
13: Absolutely.
9: Is that possible?
13: Okay. Yes, I absolutely think. I think, but there's a difference with what you do with that anger, right? And I mean, anger is a perfect example of discomfort. If you want to talk about being uncomfy, right? And sometimes we try to resolve that anger by lashing out or being hyper emotive or being super aggressive. And we think that that kind of will ease our discomfort and resolve it. And it might for a moment, but I don't know that it gets us anywhere productive. But if you take your anger and you're willing to sit with yourself and say, why am I angry? What do I feel like is being violated? What do I feel like is wrong here? What do I actually want to see be different? And what is the most productive path to getting myself and the people around me there? You can channel that anger to action and to productive change.
9: There's so much public frustration and anger towards elected officials.
13: Yes.
9: You know, across the board. And I know that you sit in rooms with these elected officials.
13: Yes.
9: Bringing messages from the women that are part of your organization, and sometimes also, you know, expressing your own desire for them to behave a certain way or to vote a certain way, right? How do those conversations go? I've actually never sat down with a member of Congress and asked, you know, I've never had the chance to ask my senator or tell my senator, I am really frustrated with the way that you're behaving on this issue or the way you're voting on this. How do you express that? And how do they receive that?
13: I will say, that one of the real problems with this hyper-polarization and this cycle of attack is that even when you sit down to talk to someone, you can almost always sense that those conversations start from a position of guarded fear of the other person in the room, right? Mm-hmm. There's almost always a sense of, I know that this person isn't clearly on my team. We've sort of signaled to each other, this is my team, this is not my team. And MWEG, because we are nonpartisan, I think almost every conversation we go into, there's an element of, I don't know what team you're on. And that makes people anxious. And sometimes it makes them aggressive. And it is always our inclination, and what we've trained women to do, is to de-escalate that situation, because we already know if someone started with an attack, if we attack back, nothing is going to get done. And so try to de-escalate that situation, try to find common ground, and remind the person that almost in every situation, we have come into the room with members of both party, constituents of both parties, and then try to articulate our position and explain why we think also often that it is to their advantage to kind of consider embracing this position. And we have never had a situation, and I can say this with great honesty, where we have left not being A, welcomed back, said, please reach out again. It doesn't mean the staffer or the legislator has done what we wanted to, but they have always wanted more dialogue, and they have often thanked us for actively that the meeting didn't go the way they expected it to. And in many cases, they've apologized. And so I guess what I'm saying to people is, I know that we're right now in a position where we feel a lot of disdain for those that are in public service. And I guess a couple of things that I would remind people of: they're under extraordinary pressure right now that many of us can't really imagine. they have taken on a responsibility and we should hold them to that responsibility. I'm not saying we let them off the hook. But the mechanisms and ways by which we do that are, have the potential to be more successful or less successful. And I guess we have to decide what outcome we want, whether we just want to emote to them or whether we want to actually make progress. And making progress is often going to require that we ourselves manage our emotions.
9: Okay. So, but what if you don't see the progress, right? So you're called to action, you know, you write this respectful letter to your your senator about, please vote this way on this particular nominee, you know,
13: and
9: to
13: they
9: the
13: don't.
9: Cabinet, and they don't. And you just feel like, what was the point? They didn't listen to me. I should have just vented at them.
13: Yes.
9: Next time I'm going to really give it to them. I mean, what do you think about that? Like, what's the point of even doing it when it feels like so much of the time they did what they were going to do anyway, it seems like?
13: I 100% hear you. I want to validate that because that is the way I often feel, just deep, profound disappointment in the people that that make the decisions that they make. A couple things that I would say, and I really hope these don't sound super Pollyanna, because I do believe that advocacy is a long game. First, I believe in democracy, and I believe that democratic governance is a representation of who we are. So that doesn't just mean it's a representation of who my legislators are, but it means it's also a representation of who we as citizens are. So if you have done this job well as a citizen, if you have reached out in peace, if you have reached out in thoughtfulness, I would just want to remind you that you have exercised muscles and gained your capacity to better meet the moment at hand. You are a better citizen than you were before you went through that exercise, and you are more prepared to actually meet this really tremendous challenge that we're facing. It also lets you signal, it signals, who are the people that are doing this the way I want to do this? And then you can find them and work with them. If we want to participate, and if we want the world to be the world that we envision, we have to be willing to do the hard work repeatedly over and over and over of being the people that create the society that we want. And that it's not an easy answer, but I have found extraordinary comfort being in community with people who are doing this work this way. It's comforting, it's sustaining, it makes me a better person, not a worse person, and it allows me to have a group of people that I can talk with and conceptualize a better future with. And I think those are the kind of people we need right now. People who can conceptualize something different and better and are willing to act for it.
9: Yeah. That's just so profound, Jen, because I, you know, this idea that the answer to feeling discouraged is could be to lean in a little further and say, well, I'm not going to let that push me away.
13: I am letting that push me out. Yep.
9: Yeah. I mean, I have to admit, perhaps with a bit of, embarrassment that, you know, I've been in the position of writing to a city council person and I'm like, please don't vote this way on this particular thing. And then I'm like, oh, surely they're going to read my beautiful letter and they're going to, you know, understand and change their mind. Yep. And then I see like they all voted the other way. And I'm like, that was pointless.
13: That was a waste of my time.
9: Now I feel kind of stupid, and I mean, I haven't written that council person again, right? Immediately I guess it's my self-preservation is to kind of go to the safe place, go to the more comfortable place, which is like fatalistic, you know, whatever's happened is going to happen. The world, they don't pay attention. And I do think that's part of this disengagement that I'm hearing you say, that like, that's exactly how democracies get weaker, is when people get so frustrated that we disengage and we don't vote or we don't pay attention, we don't follow, you know, what's going on, and we allow that to push us out of, instead of leaning into it.
13: And I just want to point out something that I am super guilty of. So I just am going to say, but your expectation was that you would write this letter and then you would get what you wanted. Right. And sometimes I think that we tend to think of politics. We live in a society that is so based on instant gratification. We can Amazon all of our needs. We can scroll to self-soothe. There are just all these ways that when we are uncomfortable, we have absolutely instant solutions. And I realize that people are probably saying, hey, Jen, massive needs are not being met. I will stipulate to that. And we need to work as hard as we can for that. But the work is exactly what we have to do. We have to repeatedly and now, so then you need to say, okay, so turns out my city council is not working the way I want it to work. Do I know people who think the same way I do? Do I find five of them to go together to meet with someone? Do I conceptualize what within my city is within my change as a group? There are other avenues, but that requires thought and persistence and discomfort.
9: Jen, I just have to ask you finally, you know, I'm sure a lot of people are like listening or watching and being like, well, that's great, Jen. That's amazing.
13: They're,
9: you know,
13: thinking I'm nuts. Yes.
9: Or they're just like, well, this is a lady who's got it figured out. Was this always going to be your path?
13: No. I studied, like I said, art history and Italian as an undergraduate. I worked in, major gifts fundraising as an adult, and then I stayed home and raised my kids. But I was always interested in politics. I participated in local government in my tiny little town in various ways. I ran for office. I served on it's called town meeting in New England, but is essentially our town legislature. I've worked on getting particular initiatives passed. I served as a PTA president, you know, all sorts of local and civic leadership positions. But MWIC has launched me into a whole different space. It's outside of my comfort zone. It's outside of my town. So I just want to say that to anyone listening, I've been doing this now for several years. I feel like I have a strong sense of purpose, a clarity of vision of what we need to do. And yet every single day, the doing of it leaves me uncomfortable. It means I have to every single day push out of my comfort zone, do things that I thought I would never have done, ask people for things that I thought I would never ask people for, argue for positions that are complicated. But I will say there is extraordinary, there's actually, and this is a funny word to use at a time like this, joy. There is, even in dark times, there is extraordinary joy to be found working with good people in a common cause. And I think that the forces that are sort of pushing at us right now are trying to fracture us, to pull us in a way that we sit in our discomfort alone. And I would just urge people to decide what matters to you, to turn toward it, to find people to work with alongside as you kind of find that purpose and work towards it, and make sure that in that process, you are finding joy. And I really would argue that it's possible and kind of want to promise that it is.
9: Jen Walker-Thomas is the co-executive director of MWEG and co-host of the Proclaim Peace podcast, which you can find anywhere podcasts are available. You'll want to check that out. And you can find out more about the work of MWEG on Instagram at MormonWEG or on their website, mweg.org. Jen, this has been a really just a pleasure. Thanks for your time today and for the work you're doing.
13: Thanks for having me. I appreciated the opportunity to talk about it.
9: And thank you for getting uncomfy with us today. 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
17: Next on BYUSN, the preseason AP poll was just released moments ago. Where is BYU ranked? Did the voters get it right? And what does it mean for the Cougars? Mattich Mondays are back as ESPN's Trevor Mattich joins us to react to the preseason poll and discuss how he's feeling about BYU heading into the season. It's an overreaction Monday after Cougar football held a scrimmage Saturday. What does the offense winning the day say about the defense? And which Cougars in the NFL won the weekend in the opening set of preseason games? Maury Bamba, anybody?
18: 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I am Spencer Linton, teamed up alongside a man who is ready for the most boring dad things ever, Jerem Jordan.
17: I am, because one Eric Mika, who is an exciting and fun dad. You're wearing black as well? We never talk about what we're going to wear in the wardrobe.
18: Felt like that
17: type. Nice! Thanks. Eric Mika, former BYU great and BYU TV pregame analyst in men's hoops. This is the lamest, most boring dad thing I've ever done and certainly tweeted. But I bought 40 pairs of matching white socks and threw all the others away. And it's maybe the best decision I've ever made in my entire life and the world needs to know. He also followed that up by saying, I tried to find them for the people. And I swear I'm not gatekeeping this. They were plain no-brand crew socks. Remarkable. That is hilarious. And are you wear white socks guy? I don't think I ever wear white socks anymore. Maybe once every couple months.
18: I only wear white socks if the occasion requires it, which is if I wear my white pants.
17: Yeah, or you're in the temple. And then you're wearing white. Let's go.
18: There are some occasions where you wear white socks. Like, yeah. If you're playing basketball and your shoes and the gear that you have on are calling for, like, white Nike socks, like, okay.
17: I always wear black socks when I play basketball. Just always.
18: Whenever?
17: No matter what.
18: Interesting.
17: Granted, I wear the same shoes.
18: Like, if you had white basketball shoes on, you would wear black socks?
17: I don't have white
18: basketball. Okay, that's what I'm saying.
17: Yeah.
18: Like, white basketball shoes to black socks, that would look weird.
17: But black shoes with black socks makes you look slow for some reason. I don't know what it is. It's like a single digit up for a defensive lineman. Like, when Kyle Van Noy wore a single digit number, it's like, oh, he's faster. Legend Glasker goes from 88 to 1. He's faster.
18: He's a better player. He's living up to his name.
17: He's faster.
18: The only thing I need to know from Eric is, did he buy them from Costco? Because if he bought them from Costco, that makes it even more of a dad move.
17: That would be the ultimate dad move. Are they
18: 40,
17: Kirkland?
18: 40
17: Are
18: pairs
17: they Kirkland,
18: of white
17: Eric?
18: Socks, all from the same 40, bulk buyer.
17: Are they 40 pairs of socks?
18: All rise and shout. Pull your socks up. It's time for What's Trending.
19: How many times has BYU been ranked in the top 15 in the AP preseason poll? I think this would be a year for it to happen.
20: There's a bear on the loose in Provo. LJ Martin for the hurdle. Into the end zone. Picked off by Evan Johnson.
18: What's Trending, presented by Tim Daly Ford, part of the Tim Daly Auto Group, serving Utah since 1968. Moments ago.
17: Yep.
18: The preseason Associated Press poll drops for college football. And your BYU Cougars are in at number 14, tied with USC. Initial reaction there, Jerem. Did the voters get it right with BYU at 14, tied with USC?
17: No, they should be higher. I am glad they are top 15 because this means for just the second time in program history, BYU is a preseason top 15 team. The other was 1985 coming off the Natty. They were 10th, which is a slap in the face. You win the Natty, you're 10th. Should be higher. They finished 16th that year. So 14, that's great. Top 15, that's awesome. I do think that BYU should have been 9, 10, or 11. I did not expect them to be. That's what I thought they deserved. I expected BYU to be in the 13, 14, 15 range.
18: This is
17: and they
18: exactly
17: were 14,
18: what I expected.
17: Tied with USC. So there you go. What's your reaction?
18: The fact that they're tied with USC, and they're, I mean, if they have 1 point less, then they're number 15.
17: Yep.
18: And 15 would have felt too low for me.
17: Yeah.
18: I thought BYU at worst deserved 13 or 14.
17: You want to guess who 16 is? Because they're tied for 14, so there's no 15.
18: It's got to be Michigan, right?
17: It's Michigan. Hello, Jay. Hello, Kyle. How are you? Gennaro, hello.
18: It's only right that it's Michigan.
17: This is like when Men's Hoops was ranked 8th in the preseason poll last year and Kentucky was 9. That's exactly like that.
18: Similar emotions. BYU number 14.
17: Texas Tech, by the way. We'll get to all this in a sec. Number 12. So they're not as high as I thought they'd be. I thought they'd be a little higher, but obviously.
0: The quarterback situation drops them out of the top 10. If they had Brendan Sorsby playing quarterback for them, they're probably top six.
17: Yeah, I think they'd be way up there. They'd be above A&M, in my opinion. Yeah.
0: But looking again at the initial poll, you see Notre Dame there at number 4, future BYU opponent. Yes, number Texas Tech four. At number 12. Looking for other Big 12 teams, Utah 21, Houston at 23.
17: Arizona out of the poll. I think Arizona deserves to be 24 or 25. Louisville recruits really well. They got a ton of dough. Missouri at 25 is just like, wait, what? Okay, whatever.
0: Second highest preseason AP poll start in BYU history, as you pointed out.
17: I think it's deserved. And I've said preseason. I think this is the best preseason team BYU's maybe ever had, Spence. Hard to gauge in the 80s. Fewer metrics, fewer recruiting metrics and whatnot. But coming off of Natty, BYU returned a lot of talent. That was still a good team. They won 10 games. But to me, especially in the modern era, in Power 4 football, Spence, with everything that comes with that and the challenges and the opportunities and so on and so forth, to me, this is perhaps the best team BYU's ever walked with into a season ever. And it's exciting because they're 14th. I do wish they were a little higher so that the climb wasn't so difficult and that when the inevitable loss is there, that the fall is not as precipitous. Granted, that has more to do with maybe your margin of loss and or who you play. But the opportunity is there for BYU to do something special this year. Let's go.
0: Only twice has BYU started a season ranked in the top 20 and finished in a better position. 1981, when BYU started 16th and finished 13th after a Holiday Bowl win against Washington State. Shout out to Tom Homo. And in 2009,
17: that's
0: yeah, right. In 2009, BYU started 20th, then beat Oklahoma, had some slip-ups later in the year, but
17: Florida State, TCU.
0: Did beat Oregon State handling the Las Vegas Bowl and finished 12th.
17: Let me give you another, I like what you just said. I'll add Greg Welch, our director of BYU. Years in the AP preseason poll ranked BYU better than previous finish. So the end of the year to the preseason. Only 3 times was BYU ranked higher. They were not in this. BYU finished 11th. They go down to tied 14 in the preseason poll. But the reverse of that, 90, 91, and 93. So it is very rare for BYU to do what I was hoping, which was finish 11th and be ranked higher in the preseason.
0: Or at least start where you finished.
17: Yeah, like what is BYU supposed to do to get ranked in the top 12 in the preseason poll then? Or to even top 10? They returned Bear Elche in the third most snaps in college football, Spence. Are they supposed to get higher profile transfers? Like if you get 4 Kadu Luaves, then are you in there?
0: How about having like, an SEC logo?
17: Yeah, I agree. You look at the logo. Is it like if BYU competed better with Texas Tech last year, and let's say BYU got an at-large to the college football playoff, do you think they would have started preseason top 10?
0: Probably.
17: What more do they have to do?
0: That's a good question. If you made the college football playoff a season ago, how much would that have impacted BYU's preseason AP ranking with everything the Cougars bring back?
17: Ohio State, Oregon, Georgia, Notre Dame, Texas, Indiana, Miami, right? All in the playoff.
0: Well, Texas didn't make the playoff.
17: Oh, Texas didn't. You're right. There were 2 out. Oh, they're Texas. Texas A&M. Okay. Ole Miss. Ole Miss at 9 is interesting.
0: Yeah. A&M, Ole Miss, OU are 8, 9, 10, all playoff teams.
17: I'm surprised that LSU is ranked behind
0: Lane Kiffin effect.
17: I'm surprised LSU is behind Ole Miss. The perception is that the talent at LSU is higher than at Ole Miss, right? Oklahoma. It's just SEC bias. 8, 9, 10, 11. Texas Tech, Bama.
0: 13. How many SEC teams are in the top 13? How many SEC teams are ahead of BYU?
17: Okay. I'm seeing 3, 4, 5, 6, 7. 2 Big 12 teams. Okay, how about ACC, though? Only Miami, right?
0: Yes, but Miami just played in the national championship game.
17: Yeah. Lost some stuff. Still have Malachi Toney, maybe the best sophomore in America, not named Bear Bachmeyer. A little bias there. Penn State would have been Kalani Sake-led Penn State, but it came back to BYU. 18 with Matt Campbell. Yeah, Utah at 21. That shows respect. Utah gets a lot of respect for winning the Pac-12 twice, right? And last year they had a good year. Iowa 22, just like old reliable. That's interesting. Yeah, okay, just out. Clemson, Florida, Boise State, Arizona,
0: Arizona's
17: TCU.
0: 4 out. Arizona and TCU are 4
17: They're
0: and 5
17: top
0: out.
17: Kind of 30 perceived teams, according to this. You know I love that number. Yeah, that's interesting.
0: Okay. Hmm. Now we have given you the first AP poll of the 2026 college football season.
17: 14. Yeah.
0: We've talked about how rare it is for BYU to be in this position. This is what we have largely clamored for the last 3 years, which is a head start of sorts.
17: It would have happened last year if Jake Retzlaff was a quarterback.
0: Yeah.
17: It would have been like this.
0: A head start. Can BYU take advantage? What does this mean for BYU's chances to finally kick down the door and get in the college football playoff?
17: The biggest thing to me isn't where BYU is. It's that number four Notre Dame is coming to Provo. There have not been a ton of top five teams that have visited Provo. The opportunity

0: elite team. If they play well and beat Arizona and TCU, those are two big ones in the first five.
1: Those are two top 30 teams.
0: Right?
1: Like, how tough are those games?
0: Hopefully those two teams play really well out of the gate, and those are big games. They're big games no matter what, but those are kind of ranked matchups perhaps. We'll see. Arizona probably not in week two now. Based on what we had here.
1: TCU could be a ranked opponent.
0: TCU absolutely could be. They climb in. I have to look kind of who they play early. We know they play UNC in week one in Ireland, or week zero in Ireland. The path is there for BYU to have one of the biggest matchups in program history at home in a could-be top 10 showdown at home. That's never happened. It's only happened one other time, and it was last year at Texas Tech. Both teams ranked number in the top 10. BYU, unfortunately, didn't show up well in that one. They have an opportunity against Notre Dame, and you look at now that the rankings are in there, there's technically only two ranked teams on BYU's schedule right now with Utah and Notre Dame. By the end of the year, Spence, I think that will be
1: at least three.
0: You know, you could have TCU, as you mentioned. ASU could be interesting. And then maybe there's a surprise in the Big 12 there at the back end somewhere. Not likely with Baylor, Kansas, Cincinnati. But there's not a ton of, I don't know, there's resistance. But, like, ranked resistance? Not that much right now, looking at it from the preseason poll.
1: Just win. If you're number 14, just win. I have said this before. Time to double down on why this preseason ranking matters. Because I have had some of you, and I mentioned, say, it doesn't mean anything until November, Spence. It doesn't mean anything.
0: Well, it does mean stuff.
1: Last year, in the 2025 college football playoff, 10 of the 12 teams, in fact, all 10 Power 4 teams that made the college football playoff were ranked in the preseason top 25 poll. Mm. All 10.
0: It matters.
1: It matters something. I'm not saying it's everything, but it does matter. All 10 Power 4 teams were ranked in the preseason top 25 that made the playoff. The other two teams were G5s, Jerem.
0: Yeah. Yeah. James Madison and Tulane. Yeah. Man, I love that point because the climb is just a little less steep. You're already up. You're starting ahead. Like, BYU's got a head start on the season based on what they've done last year and kind of who they returned. I wish that was even higher. And there will be teams that fall. There will be teams that climb. But as was pointed out by Cougar Stats recently to us, in the expanded college football playoff era of 12 now, just the, 1 year, 2 years, is that an undefeated team, if you are ranked ahead of another undefeated team, you don't get put behind them. That hasn't happened. You stay ahead of them. So if BYU can play, BYU's not going to go undefeated in the regular season, I don't believe. I think there's at least one loss there. Might be two. It's not about going undefeated to me. It's about getting to Arlington in the Big 12 title game and giving yourself one game to get in the college football playoff, because they changed that rule this last year where if you are a Power 4 champ, you are in. Last year, Duke was like, why aren't we in? We won the ACC because Miami didn't qualify for the game because of all the tiebreakers. They get an at-large because they get bumped up against Notre Dame. Notre Dame's out. Miami's in, and so on and so forth. It's not about getting anything but the Big 12 title to me. Obviously, you want to beat Notre Dame. You want to beat Utah. You want to play well. But there's a chance BYU could lose to Notre Dame, lose one game in the regular season, make it to the Big 12 title game, and now you have a chance. If we're talking about at-large, that's different. But does anyone watching this or listening to this program have any confidence in an at-large from the committee for BYU?
1: Well, it's different this year because of the head start. Like, I have more belief in an at-large bid than certainly the last 2 years because BYU didn't have this. They're 14th.
0: It does help, but I am still concerned about an at-large from the committee. Notre Dame's there. That's awesome. If you win, obviously it's huge. If you lose competitively, that will help you. But do you believe BYU go unscathed in Big 12 play? I believe there will be a loss there by somebody because the league is good. BYU's good, but you can't win every fourth quarter comeback against teams not named Texas Tech. BYU did that last year. That was amazing. That was incredible. There has to be a regression in the mean at some point, perhaps. Maybe not, but statistically, you would just think at some point.
1: Or are you just that good?
0: Maybe you're just that good. Is BYU so good they can overcome some of that stuff? I hope they become that.
1: There's a luck factor, too.
0: Yeah, and BYU had some great luck. They were mostly healthy, although they had some injuries of note. But, like, Bear Bachmeyer played all 14 games, Spence. That was incredible. Like, you hope that he health for everybody. That's what you hope. But my hope is not in at-large, although this is

0: Nice, you're ahead. It is get to Arlington and win the Big 12, and you are in, baby.
1: It also matters a lot when you lose.
0: Yes.
1: And how you lose.
0: Yep. The how we saw last year.
1: If BYU is undefeated going into the Notre Dame game, they'll probably be in the top eight.
0: Yeah.
1: It's far enough advanced in the season. It's mid-October.
0: Yep.
1: If BYU has beaten Arizona and they have beaten TCU, their two biggest games before Notre Dame and taking care of business against everybody else, they'll be in the top eight. Hypothetically speaking, let's say Notre Dame beats BYU in a competitive game by 10. It's a 31-21 game, and it's close in the fourth quarter, but it's competitive, but both teams are undefeated. How will the committee and the voters treat BYU if they lose at home to a team that's ranked above them and is expected to compete for a national championship, speaking of Notre Dame? How much will that hurt BYU? Because the brand name teams in a game like that don't get punished much.
0: Yeah.
1: But BYU has been punished a little bit more, seemingly, in those type of games because they haven't carried the brand weight, the brand value. And the
0: they're
1: Cougars
0: new to the Power Four game and everything.
1: Have been blown out by Texas Tech. So, again, how you lose, when you lose. But let's say they lose to Notre Dame, they drop three spots, they're number 11. Then they keep winning. Now the game against Utah looms even bigger because Utah has a good chance to have maybe one loss, maybe be undefeated. Their schedule is not super difficult.
0: I don't see them going undefeated, but, yeah. Trust me, no one's rooting for that not to happen more than me.
1: But what would a 10-2 BYU team be with one conference loss and a loss to Notre Dame? I, because of the head start, think that they would still be somewhere in the top 16.
0: I would hope so, yeah. And you're outside looking in, though, at that point, probably, right? Because what's more likely? Because we look like that BYU goes 10-2 and goes to the Big 12 title game and wins. They're 11-2. They're in.
1: Auto in.
0: Or that they somehow at large, because they have a head start, because they have Notre Dame on the schedule. The nice thing is it's a combo of both. It's a good team that has Notre Dame sitting there and the head start to perhaps at large their way in. The point is to get to the playoff. I don't care how. I do not. I cannot be. We can't sit here and be so picky. It's got to be like this. Nope. Just get into the playoff, and then hopefully a bunch of dudes go to the NFL draft, and BYU's got to figure it out next year and rebuild for kind of 27 into 28 and 29 with kind of the Ryder Lions, Brock Harris group. That would be awesome. And then guess what? Guess what happens again, by the way, no matter what? Kalani Sitake gets courted because he's a good coach. He's going to be courted by teams. BYU's got to continue to keep him here like they did last year because right now this thing is rolling. Let's go.
1: Here's another angle. BYU, if, heaven forbid, they drop one of their first five games, lose a close game at TCU.
0: There's a chance this happens. We hope not.
1: You still have Notre Dame down the pipeline to help alleviate that.
0: Oh, yeah. You can make up for it.
1: BYU could lose a game early and beat Notre Dame, and then it's like, well, they beat Notre Dame. Like,
0: yes, that's greater than...
1: It's almost forgiven. Like, oh, they lost to Arizona or TCU. It's forgiven.
0: Yes.
1: Because you beat Notre Dame.
0: Although the likelihood of losing that game and beating Notre Dame is low.
1: Well, I mean, again...
0: But it's nice to have that opportunity. Now, what you can't have is what BYU did last year. You can't get blown out by Notre Dame. Because then BYU starts to go, BYU's good but not great. The hope is that BYU can become great. You have a great game. Yeah. You got to win those big games.
1: That's the how you play.
0: Yeah.
1: Oh, man. Our question of the day. BYU football ranked number 14, tied with USC in the preseason AP poll. Second highest preseason ranking in program history. Did the voters get it right? At JJ Bardsley chimes in on X, says no. However, I love being the underdog. Being ranked 14th and being an underdog just feels right.
0: Well, yeah, BYU's trying to go from kind of very good program to great. And you got to win championships. You got to win huge games. BYU Cougs 24-7. The AP almost never gets BYU right, so absolutely not. BYU's a top 10 team, period. Mm. BYU is going to have plenty of opportunities to show it is a top 10 team.
1: That's the wonderful part of the schedule.
0: And this is great because I forgot that this Twitter account existed.
1: At Elite Voice of the Day says...
0: Which isn't the Elite Voice, sorry.
1: Without knowing much about the off seasons from LSU, Alabama, and others, it's hard to say. But I don't see how BYU deserves to move down from where they finished last year at 11. BYU doesn't have Lane Kiffin or an SEC brand
0: mm-hmm.
1: that works against them. It is a thing, folks.
0: It is.
1: It's a thing.
0: It is, and it stinks, and that's why I want to get rid of the AP poll preseason.
1: Weigh in on X, Facebook, and Instagram. Maybe a conversation for later this week. Should the AP poll go away?
0: We got to look this up. Who leapt BYU is the question, right? From the postseason poll. LSU is certainly one of them.
1: Yeah, Texas is another, right?
0: Texas is another. And then there was one more. Yeah, somebody dropped. Oklahoma.
1: All three SEC teams.
0: What do you know?
1: Bye. Okay, leaving BYU in the rearview mirror, according to the voters.
0: What do you know?
1: Again, weigh in on X, Facebook, and Instagram. BYU has their first opportunity to go out and show what they can do as a top 14 preseason team in how many days?
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0: 19 days. 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
1: Hey, Maddich Mondays are back.
0: Yeah, baby.
1: ESPN's Trevor Maddich getting set to join the program with his thoughts on that fresh preseason AP poll. Does he think the voters got it right when it comes to BYU? 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
1: We are live in Studio B. This is your day-to-day BYU Sports play-by-play. My name is Spencer Linton. He is Jerem Jordan. We're back, and so is Trevor Maddich.
0: Yeah!
1: On a Maddich Monday, ESPN college football analyst and insider and national champion. Maddich Monday! Let's go, Trevor. How are you?
10: I'm great. I am great. I am so excited for the college football season. I'm so excited for the AP poll to have just come out because now we get to fight about the preseason poll, which is one of my favorite sports.
1: Okay.
0: It is one of the great sports in America.
1: Straight up, did the voters get it right when it comes to BYU with the Cougars at number 14 tied with USC?
10: Yeah, you know, when I first saw it, I was disappointed. I was really disappointed. I thought BYU should be higher. Based on what they have coming back, you've got a freshman quarterback from last year, Bear Bachmeyer, now going into a sophomore year. Now he actually knows the playbook. better. You know, that's a huge difference. You've got Kadu Luave and others transferring in to help that defense and on offense. I mean, the roster, I think, is greatly improved, and I think 14 is too low. However, when I look at the other teams, who should they be above? I mean, where did the committee get it wrong? Texas Tech is above BYU at number 12, and right now I think Texas Tech is still the best team in the Big 12. We'll see how it plays out in the season, so I'm okay with that. LSU at number 11, BYU probably could and probably should be ahead of LSU, but LSU has got a tremendous defense. They've got potentially a very good quarterback, and they've got Lane Kiffin. And I think those are the things that have the committee with LSU at number 11 right now. Now, LSU could rise a lot. They could drop a lot. But I think BYU should be ahead of LSU right now in the preseason poll based on what we know about both teams and what we don't know about both teams. And then Alabama is sitting there at 13 between BYU and Texas Tech. And Alabama did make the playoff last year. They did win a road playoff game. But there's still a tremendous amount of questions on the offensive line and a quarterback for Alabama. Those are not questions for BYU. So you can make a great case that BYU should be one or maybe two spots higher. But I can't get terribly upset because I can see why the committee or the voters put them where they did.
0: As of now, and this could very well change, there are only two ranked opponents on BYU's schedule, number 4 Notre Dame and number 21 Utah. What do you make of BYU's schedule as it pertains to the preseason rankings?
10: I think the schedule as it pertains to the rankings probably isn't as important as what the voters think BYU has coming back. I think BYU's schedule as the season plays on will end up becoming more difficult than people think it is now because of the only two ranked teams. They've got a number of very difficult games. Arizona, I think, is a team that's a dark horse to play for the Big 12 championship. I think that UCF is another dark horse. And these are some teams that I think are going to rise up and improve BYU's strength of schedule. But the centerpiece, of course, is that Notre Dame game. The thing that worries me is that the UCF game on the road is right after the Notre Dame game. So it's a tricky schedule for BYU, but it really does come down to Notre Dame. Beat Notre Dame, and it'll be difficult to keep BYU out of the playoff.
1: Trevor, as a conference, are the Big 12 being undervalued by the voters with only 4 in the top 25 and no team better than number 12, Texas Tech?
10: I think they're undervalued at the top of the poll. I think Texas Tech should be higher than that. I think what's happened is the committee, I keep calling them the committee. They're not the committee. The voters, the writers in the AP poll, looked at the quarterback situation at Texas Tech, and their presumed starter in the offseason was Brendan Sorsby, and now he's not going to play for them. Their current presumed starter, Will Hammond, is coming off a knee injury, and he might not even be ready for the first game or two of the season. And, of course, he's missed all of or most of preseason practice and offseason practice with that injury. And so I think that a lot of people have dismissed Texas Tech, but Texas Tech has reloaded on defense. They will still be one of the most disruptive defensive fronts in all of college football. Their running game will be one of the best in the Big 12. It is fantastic with a deep group of dynamic running backs. And as long as the quarterback situation is okay, which I think it will be, last year that's all it was okay, then I think Texas Tech deserves to be ranked higher than they are now. Remember that at the end of the regular season last year, Texas Tech was ranked number 4 heading into the playoffs. And so for them to drop all the way to 12 because of the quarterback situation, I think is a bit of a stretch. Now, the rest of the Big 12, I think Utah should be higher. I think their dual quarterback situation with Devin Dampier and Bert Ficklin will be one of the most dynamic we'll see in the nation.
0: We don't want to hear it, Trevor.
10: Build on the offensive line. No, but Utah's got the ability to make plays. So I really think they're going to finish higher than 21 this year. Houston also has got a former 5-star at quarterback in Connor Wegman, and that's a team that's a dark horse to play for the Big 12 championship. I think both of those teams will finish higher than where they are now in the preseason. And again, I think UCF and possibly Arizona have a chance to be ranked relatively early in the season because they are a very good football team.
0: Talking to Trevor Maddich of ESPN, former BYU Cougar, BYU Hall of Famer as of last year. Congratulations again. That was awesome. We enjoyed that.
10: Thank you.
0: Talk to us about the path to the playoff, because certainly this BYU team returns a lot of talent. They're expected to be very good, if not great, this year. What is a path or paths that you see that BYU could, for the first time, access the college football playoff?
10: Well, the first path is win the Big 12. Win the Big 12 and they're in, no matter what happened with the rest of their record. The second is to compete well against Notre Dame in a close loss, and then compete well in the Big 12 championship game in a close loss. That will give them two losses. Keep in mind, last year they just missed the playoff with two losses, but both of those losses were not competitive against Texas Tech. And so if BYU loses their two most difficult games in a competitive fashion, they've got a chance to get into the playoff. And then beat Notre Dame. If they beat Notre Dame, then they've got a lot more doors open to them in terms of pathways to be able to make it. Because even if Notre Dame loses to BYU, I think they will be in the playoff. And Notre Dame, when I talk to people that are super fans of the Irish, that follow them intimately for decades, going back to where they watch YouTube videos of high school prospects that are rumored to be associated with Notre Dame. I mean, these kinds of people that watch everything with the Irish tell me that this is one of the most talented and maybe the deepest Notre Dame team they've seen in recent memory. So Notre Dame, if BYU beats it, will be a quality victory. If BYU stays close to them, I think the committee will say, yeah, BYU competitive with Notre Dame, that's good. So that still is the linchpin, along with winning the Big 12. Win the Big 12, you're in. Beat Notre Dame, you're in, I think. And stay close to Notre Dame, you've got a really good chance to get in it, even if it's 10-2.
0: Notre Dame coming to Provo and BYU being 14th at this point. There is a chance that this is the first top 10 matchup in Lavelle Edwards Stadium of both teams ever. It's only happened one other time. It was on the road. It was at Texas Tech last year. That didn't go great. What could BYU possibly do, Trevor, to supersede the win over Miami? Because Notre Dame's coming in. Is there a chance that could be the greatest win in BYU football history?
10: It is very possible that it could be, because the win over Miami was in a different era. Now in the playoff era, a win over Notre Dame could vault BYU into the playoff. And once that happens, you never know what could happen. If BYU is healthy and they're hot, and especially if that receiving core steps up, BYU could make noise in the playoffs, and the springboard would be a potential win over Notre Dame. Now, you talk about that Miami game. Just here's a little bit of fantasy fun for BYU fans. That win for the Cougars is what propelled Ty Detmer to the Heisman Trophy. Bear Bachmeier will be facing Notre Dame, and it will be a massive national game. Mm. And if he has a huge game, what might that do for his Heisman hopes? Now, I don't know if he even has Heisman hopes personally, but I know BYU fans kind of love talking about that kind of stuff. And this is a direct parallel to Miami coming in and Ty Detmer using that as a springboard to the Heisman for Bear Bachmeier. So that's just fun to think about.
1: Trevor Maddich on a Maddich Monday as we get set for BYU in 2026 college football. The Cougars 19 days away from taking the field against Utah Tech as the 14th-ranked team in the country. Let's play the hypothetical game a little bit, Trevor. Because BYU does have a head start this year, how much do you think it really will impact BYU's chances of getting in the nation's proper attention and staying there? So let's say that they are 5-0. Going into the Notre Dame game at the start at 14, how high do you think BYU could be for that game? And ultimately, how much will that impact their at-large chances of getting into the CFP?
10: Yeah, that could mean that it is a top 10 matchup. Notre Dame, I believe, will be in the top 10. BYU has a chance to get there, although they've got a lot of work to do in order to get there. So how do they do it? How do they do it? And really, BYU has become outstanding, a very good program. So how do you go from good to great? Because ultimately, we can talk about it a lot, which is really fun to do, but they've got to prove it on the field. And there are two things that BYU needs to do in order to get to that next level. And it is, number one, for those edge rushers to not just pressure the quarterback like they did last year, but to hit the quarterback. And there are a lot of really young guys, talented guys on the edge of that BYU defense that got a lot of pressures last year, but they need to get home and hit the quarterback and get sacks more this year. Even though sacks isn't necessarily the critical stat that some people think it is relative to the disruption that you give to the opposing offense. And so the pass rush from the edge organically without blitzing will be critical. The second thing is the receivers. There's been a lot of talk about how there are questions about whether the receivers can step up. They've got some good talent coming back. They've got some really exciting transfers that have come in. And the tight end position factors into this with transfers from USC and Oregon. And what they need to do is be consistent at throwing the ball down the field. When Texas Tech beat BYU on defense, the Red Raiders basically crowded the running game and the short passing lanes and relied on their pass rush to keep BYU's downfield passing attack from materializing. Well, for BYU to go from good, very good, to great, to get to that next level, they need to more consistently complete those deep passes and give the quarterback time to do it against the elite defenses. That's the difference. Now, I think this receiving core actually is going to develop into a very good one, because I think they've got a lot of young talent and some good veterans mixed in. They've got some great speed. I mean, Legend Glasker comes in as a 4-4 guy, maybe faster as he develops some strength and technique. I mean, they've got the ability to do it, but now they've got to prove that they can do it. And keep this in mind about, great, Georgia has not played in a national championship game for the last 3 years. No SEC team has. But for Georgia, the difference has been that they have been very good on the line of scrimmage on both sides. They've been able to beat most teams they play because of that. But when they face the elite teams in the playoff, they weren't able to generate those big plays on demand as well as they need to get past those elite defenses. That's exactly where BYU is right now. So that's what to look for if you're a Cougar fan. Those two things.
0: Give me some explosives. Let's go. Trevor, there was a flattering and kind article by Adam Rittenberg about some of the coaches around the country and in the Big 12 that really enjoy who and what Kalani Sitake is. What makes Kalani so important to Cougar football, in your opinion?
10: It is the things that you can't quantify. Winning is important. If you don't win, you can't stay. And he wins. But it is his personality, his spirit, and how that infuses into the rest of the program that make it matter. Keep in mind the mission of the university and the mission of the football program in service of the mission of the university. And those things are critical. They are paramount at BYU, not just winning football games. And so the prime directive, I guess, of the football program is to serve and develop the players in the program and develop them into good, strong Christian husbands and fathers. That's actually the ultimate purpose of the program. Now, the irony is that if you develop young men into good, strong Christian, eventually husbands and fathers, you will also develop coachable football players who will play at a very high level. So those two go hand in hand. But the one that matters most in the prime directive is the first. And Kalani Sitake's personality and his spirit is a perfect mesh with the purpose of the football program and the football program's purpose in service of the university's mission. There, I can't imagine a better man to be the not just the leader, but the example at BYU.
1: Well stated, and a great way to end this interview. Trevor, the first of many Mad It's Mondays.
0: Yes.
1: For what BYU fans will believe will be an historic college football season. We appreciate the time, brother.
0: Thanks, Trev.
10: Thanks, guys.
0: I always love a good Star Trek reference to the prime directive. 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
1: After the break, what Kalani Sitake had to say about BYU football scrimmage on Saturday, plus which Cougars in the NFL stood out in preseason games. Monday headlines are loaded, and they're next. 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
1: We are back in Studio B. I am Spencer Linton. 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
0: Preseason AP poll was released this morning. BYU ranked at number 14, tied with USC. That's the second highest preseason AP poll ranking in program history. This is the first time BYU has been ranked in the preseason poll since 22. Second time BYU has been preseason ranked under Kalani Sitake. Cougars, second highest ranked Big 12 team in the preseason poll, behind Texas Tech at number 12, Utah 21, Houston at 23.
1: A few more football notes. BYU running back LJ Martin named to the Walter Camp Player of the Year award watch list, given annually to the best player in all of college football. Martin was also listed by Pro Football Network as a top 100 NFL draft prospect. Top three rounds, Jerem, perhaps? Scheduling note, BYU and Oregon State have announced they moved their 2027 matchup at Lavelle Edwards Stadium in Provo to August 28th. That's a season opener. Game was originally scheduled for September 25th.
0: Okay, we're ready for that one. Cougars in the NFL preseason. How about Zach Wilson? Nice game for him. Kind of vying for number two there behind Tyler Shuck, who used to play in the Big 12. 11 of 16, 145 passing, a touchdown. The Saints lost to the Jaguars. Maury Bombo was awesome. Five tackles, four pass breakups. All four in the first half, by the way, and the Jets lost to the Buccaneers. Jack Kelly, five tackles in a Giants loss to the Vikings. He's probably the backup linebacker, one of them there. Tanner Wall, two tackles. Zane Anderson, a tackle, and the Dolphins lost to the Commanders. Tanner Wall from D.C., cool moment for him. Carson Ryan, one catch, 6 yards in a Browns loss to the Bears. And Kyrus Tonga had a tackle in a Chiefs loss to the Rams.
1: Delaney Gibb of BYU women's basketball set to play for the Canadian national team at the 2026 FIBA Women's Olympic pre-qualifying tournament in Guadalajara, Mexico. Gibb and Team Canada play their first game today against Senegal and will continue throughout the week.
0: Number 24 BYU women's volleyball opened the season Saturday afternoon with the blue and white scrimmage at the Smith Fieldhouse. Seniors led the way with Sophie Callahan, Claire Littles Chambers, recording 17 kills each. Kate Pryor back on the squad, added 10 kills. Up next, the Cougars take on Utah Tech, Smith Fieldhouse, this Saturday in an untelevised exhibition match.
1: BYU standout golfer Peter Kim led the Cougars at the Utah Open, tying for 7th at 15 under par for the tournament. Jackson Moss followed in a tie for 9th at 14 under. Former Cougars Cole Ponich and Rhett Rasmussen tied for 2nd at 19 under, while Tyson Shelley and Carson Lundell tied for 5th at 16 under.
0: Those are stupid
1: BYU
0: numbers.
1: BYU names. Woo, a lot of stupid numbers. And Kia Akina, named to the 2026 USA Walker Cup team, The Walker Cup, held September 5th to the 6th at Lahinch Golf Club in the Republic of Ireland.
0: It's the first 2 days of class. Where were you? Ireland, representing the United States.
1: Excused.
0: You'll be all right. I guess that's Saturday. Former Cougar Michael Rucker pitched one of the third innings for the future World Series champ Seattle Mariners, not this year though, against the Astros. An Athletics pitcher and my neighbor, Justin Sterner, officially out for the rest of the season after knee surgery. Best of luck to Justin.
1: Still on the way. It's an Overreaction Monday. And we're going to look at some of the best moments from BYU's scrimmage on Saturday.
0: Mm-hmm.
1: Oh, baby! Blue goggles unite! This is BYU Sports.
0: 14!
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1: We're back, BYU Sports Nation, live from Studio B. Cougar football 19 days away from game number one. They held a scrimmage at LaBelle Edwards Stadium on Saturday. So it's time that we overreact. It's an overreaction.
0: Wait,
1: Monday.
0: We haven't been doing that this whole show?
1: Or maybe it's not an overreaction, Gerald.
0: Oh, I see what you did there.
1: First up, head coach Kalani Sitake said that the offense won the day overall, but he saw good from both sides of the ball. The offense winning the first scrimmage, overreaction or not, is a bad sign for the BYU defense.
0: No, you want some give and take, right? They ran 105 plays. It was a great scrimmage in that regard. No, you want a little back and forth. You do not want one side of the ball to dominate. But you do want the offense to win sometimes because they have a great run game. Sione Moa in your living room right there. And there were some great highlights. Kadu Loave admitted as much. Hey, they won today.
1: Listen, if we are hearing consistently from every practice that the BYU offense is winning all of those sessions, then you can be a little bit concerned. But no, it's not a bad sign. This is an overreaction to say, oh, I'm worried about the defense.
0: Yeah.
1: No.
0: Reggie Frischnick caught 2 touchdown passes on Saturday. Is he in the mix to be wide receiver 1? Is that an overreaction?
1: That is not an overreaction. You know why? Because every receiver in the top 6 is in the mix to be in the starting rotation right now.
0: Yes, sir. Well, we're talking about wide receiver 1. Like, you're the guy at wide receiver.
1: Oh, like, the guy.
0: You're wide receiver 1.
1: Straight up, the guy.
0: Wide receiver 1.
1: Maybe that's an overreaction. Maybe.
0: I think it is a little bit. Also, I want to know, was it against the ones on defense? Because if it's against the 2s or 3s, that's different.
1: But to say he could be a starter, no.
0: No, he could be a starter.
1: Wide receiver 1, I feel like that's more JoJo Phillips, Kyler Casper, Legend Glasker.
0: Yeah, I agree with those 3.
1: Devon Eka scored on a very long touchdown run. Nice highlight here.
0: Let's go. Whoop!
1: Overreaction or not, Echo will score a touchdown in a regular season game in 2026.
0: Oh, he's going to score against Utah Tech. And again, he didn't score on the ones. That's different, right? But he will score against Utah Tech.
1: Ooh, is that one of your early picks for that first game?
0: That one's so easy. Yes, BYU's third or fourth string running back is going to score a touchdown against Utah. Okay. Absolutely. They'll be up 58-0, hopefully.
1: There will be an opportunity for him at some point. I think he gets into the end zone at least once for sure this season.
0: Give me three.
1: Okay.
0: Absolutely. Take more. Kyler Casper caught a touchdown from Bear Bachmeyer. Ever heard of him? Kyler Casper will lead BYU in touchdown catches. Overreaction or not?
1: Yes, this is an overreaction.
0: Okay.
1: He could.
0: I think he's in the top four candidates.
1: Yeah, he could. But he caught a touchdown here. He's going to lead the team in touchdown catches.
0: Right. Although, the slant or the post high throw, that's money. That's hard to defend.
1: You can attack.
0: That's hard
1: ways
0: to defend
1: because
0: right there.
1: You have size.
0: Don't throw the dumb fade, though.
1: BYU hasn't had size like this a wide receiver in a minute.
0: They used to have some real size there. It was awesome.
1: Okay. Zach Wilson, strong debut as we move into the NFL.
0: Yeah, Zach.
1: The New Orleans Saints going 11 of 16, 145 yards and a touchdown. Oh, Twitter or X was a buzz.
0: A buzz.
1: I'm going to say this. You tell me if it's an overreaction or not. Kellen Moore will save Zach Wilson's NFL career as the head coach in New Orleans.
0: Well, you have to play a lot to be that guy. If Zach's the backup, he's not going to play a ton because they're going with Tyler Shuck, former Texas Tech guy. I don't know. I hope Kellen does.
1: The system that Kellen Moore runs is way more suited for Zach Wilson.
0: Yeah.
1: That certainly helps.
0: Kellen Moore reactivates Zach Wilson. Let's go.
1: Save his career? That sounds a little dramatic.
0: I'm excited for Zach, though. Let's go.
1: Okay.
0: And Maury Bamba stole the show in the Jets preseason game with 5 tackles, 4 passes defended. His head coach, Aaron Glenn, called him Bamba Island after the game. Maury Bamba is BYU's next Michael Davis. Overreaction?
1: Jerem, I don't think this is an overreaction.
0: Oh, let's go. That'd be great.
1: I think that he has made some significant noise. He's going to make a roster. I think he's going to stick in the NFL.
0: A roster? The Jets roster. I think he's going to be on that roster.
1: I don't think he is maybe going to start as early as Michael Davis did.
0: Just make the 2D. That's...
1: But I think he's going to have a nice NFL career.
0: And what did he do? Special teams. That's where he can help. They want backups that affect special teams in a good way, and he did. That was awesome.
1: Well done, Mo.
0: Yeah.
1: We'll wrap up today's show with more responses to our question of the day. Did the AP voters get it right? BYU number 14. This is BYU USA.
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1: Welcome back with our question of the day. BYU football ranked number 14 in the preseason AP poll. Did the voters get it right?
0: Preston P. on X. Voters never get it right. Look at every preseason poll. Programs should start where they finished the prior season. Ranking should be earned, not given. I don't agree that they should start where they finished, but there's just so much bias and we don't know, you know, preseason.
1: Would people like college football less if they didn't have a preseason top 25 and they waited until the first week of October?
0: I mean, it's just a marketing thing, right, for games.
1: For sure. Drive ratings.
0: Yeah.
1: O.Dickerson11 answers on Instagram. Yes. Prove we, BYU, can beat playoff programs in Notre Dame and or Texas Tech, and we'll go up from there.
0: There's one on the schedule, October 17th.
1: Our elite voice of the day, presented by PACS, healthcare careers built for victory. It's a gif of Ken Jung.
0: Says, I'll allow it.
1: I'll allow it. At quick underscore Rick says, number 14 reminds me of Ty Detmer and beating preseason championship favorites in LES, so I'll allow it.
0: I haven't watched Community. He's the Spanish teacher. That way I see wearing a sombrero.
1: He's so funny.
0: That's funny.
1: He is so funny.
0: That scared me for a sec.
1: Today's Rise and Shoutout presented by Mountain America, official credit union of BYU Athletics.
0: How about this? Former Cougar Greg Peterson, who played DB in the 70s and 80s, inducted into the Canadian Hall of Fame because he's been the Calgary Stampeders broadcast analyst for the last 30 years.
1: Whoa.
0: So congratulations to Greg Peterson joining Ben Cahoon in the Canadian Football League Hall of Fame.
1: Two Cougar legends in the Canadian Football Hall, baby. Our thanks to today's guest, Trevor Maddich. It was a Maddich Monday.
0: Sorry to Dennis, we ran out of time.
1: For Jerem Jordan, I'm Spencer Linton. We're 19 days away. Run, LJ, run. And always, go Cougs.
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26: 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Today on Finding Center, the theme is Connecting with Heaven. Marilyn W. Barrett, a professor in the BYU Department of Dance when this address was given, will give her devotional entitled Earnest Prayer.
27: It is a singular honor to be with you today. And I pray that this morning we will feel the Spirit instructing us in our collective and individual needs. I know those of you who know me may be expecting me to talk about dance or children or education, and I am very passionate about those things. I would love to sit down with you and talk about them sometime. Perhaps you're expecting I will share some of the inspirational experiences I've had with some very unselfish BYU students who reach out to children in schools and touch their lives in ways that are so satisfying. But these simply are not the messages the Lord would have me share with you today. Now, I know it is traditional to conclude a talk or lesson with personal testimony, but as I begin this devotional address today, I'd like to start with my testimony of prayer. I know that God hears and answers our prayers and testify that the act of praying changes us. My testimony of prayer began as a child, as I learned to pray from my sweet mother, Mom, who passed away just 1 year and 1 week ago at the age of 89. Was a lifelong example of sincere prayer. As a single mother raising 7 children, she never doubted that praying was one of her greatest assets. I am so grateful for her patient teaching and reminding throughout my life. She often asked, "Marilyn, have you said your prayers?" I remember the winter mornings when Mother would drive us to school. Neighborhood friends often gathered at our house to go with us. Mormon and non-Mormon alike were invited to crowd into our front room next to the old upright piano and faded green couch. We would kneel in family prayer with our friends before piling into our blue Plymouth to swoosh down the unplowed snowy roads on our way to West Jordan Junior High School. No matter the season, we never left the house without first invoking the blessings of protection from our Father in Heaven. Nor did we miss very many evening prayers. Mother guided us in opening and closing the day with family prayer. I also remember seeing her kneel next to her bed as I was growing up, as she sought the strength and insight she knew prayer provided. And I never saw her eat anything without first insisting on a blessing. During the last few years, she grew very forgetful, but never about prayer. Speaking to our Heavenly Father was so deeply a part of her that prayers and blessings were never forgotten. If she forgot anything, it was that we had already blessed the food, so our meals together were sometimes doubly blessed. My testimony of prayer began, as many of our greatest life lessons do, with the example of a faithful parent, in my case, my mother, who taught and encouraged from the earliest days I can recall. The best lessons, of course, are the lessons of example. She always prayed. But my own testimony of meaningful personal prayer deepened only through practicing it. Like Enos, who said, "And my soul hungered, and I kneeled down before my Maker, and I cried unto him in mighty prayer and supplication for mine own soul. And all the day long did I cry unto him, yea, and when the night came, I did still raise my voice high, that it reached the heavens." That scriptural passage gives reinforcement and instruction about 3 principles I have found important for accessing the peace and power of meaningful personal prayer. These lessons from Enos are, first, Enos hungered. How was it that Enos hungered? He was out hunting, but it was not physical hunger he felt as he recalled the words of his father, and the words which I had often heard my father speak concerning eternal life and the joy of the saints sunk deep into my heart. And I will tell you of the wrestle which I had before God, before I received a remission of my sins, and my soul hungered. Enos was in need of change, in need of repentance. He was hungry for spiritual peace, eternal assurance, and joy. This hunger can be likened to praying with the kind of firm faith and real intent that we read about in Moroni and have been counseled to pursue from modern-day apostle Russell M. Nelson. To access information from heaven, one must first have a firm faith and a deep desire. One needs to ask with sincere heart and real intent, having faith in Jesus Christ. Real intent means that one really intends to follow the divine direction given. What do you hunger for? What do you need? Each family responsibility and church calling I have been blessed with and challenged by has prompted prayers of great need in my life. So has my work and stewardship at BYU. So we share something, 2 of our most universal needs that we all share in common. First, the need to personally change, to repent, examine, and second, the responsibility and concern we have for others, our stewardships, callings, and work. I'd like to share two examples that taught me about accessing the power of prayer in those two kinds of times of need. The first lesson came from my sister Anne. She had heard me complain at length about a particularly difficult situation I was having with a person I felt had wronged me and who seemed to take delight in seeing me struggle. This situation was consuming me. I was angry and frustrated. Anne suggested that I rethink my victim role and instead follow the admonition from the scriptures in Matthew 5 and 44. But I say unto you, love your enemies, bless them that curse you, do good to them that hate you, and pray for them which despitefully use you and persecute you. Anne shared a specific strategy that at first was very hard, but I accepted her challenge to pray sincerely every day for 30 days that this individual, my enemy, would have all the best things in life that I would want for myself and my own family. She reminded me that the keys were to be sincere, specific, and consistent for the full 30 days. There was a part of me that wanted this person to be miserable. Sincerely praying specifically for the blessings of love, protection, respect, success, and happiness for them was really hard at first, I will admit. But by day 14, I had relearned the power of prayer to change the one who was praying. I could clearly see that I needed to rethink the whole situation, but mostly to repent from my own pride and anger. By day 30, it had been transformative. Had my enemy changed? Not really. But the power of prayer and a good dose of repentance from my anger had liberated and changed me. The second example of these two universal needs I spoke about was that of Sister Peck, who was called to be Relief Society president in Riverton, Utah, where my husband and I purchased our first home. She was very young, in her early 20s, as most of us in the ward were, and she had just delivered her second child when she received her calling. Ours was a rapidly growing ward with a diverse and large number of sisters. Needless to say, she had a full plate. At times, Sister Peck shared her feelings of inadequacy, but more often, she expressed her gratitude for the opportunity to serve each of us. But it was one of her counselors that told us something about Sister Peck I will never forget. Sister Peck prayed for each sister in our ward by name in their weekly presidency meetings. That amazed me. In Alma, we're invited to pray over our flocks. Sister Peck prayed over each member of her flock by name. If she could do that with each sister in our ward, couldn't I do more of that too? Think for a moment about those who you know pray for you. How it makes you feel. And how do you feel when you realize others whom you wouldn't expect remember you in their prayers? Who could you and I pray for even more specifically? Now, the second principle that was illustrated by Enos in 1 and 4 is this one. Enos kneeled, and I kneeled down before my maker. You don't need to be a dancer who studies the meaning of movement to recognize the significant symbolism of kneeling. This gesture of humility and reverence does so much for the one kneeling. During a season of my life where that became impossible because of a serious knee injury with its consequent multiple surgeries, I longed for the privilege to kneel again as I prayed, more than I longed to walk and to dance again. The first time my knee could bend enough to kneel, tears of gratitude poured out then, and still do. The scriptures give us a number of references to the importance of kneeling, an attitude of worshipful reverence that it represents. Isaiah instructs, every knee shall bow and every tongue confess before the Redeemer. Alma records that Ammon fell upon his knees and poured out his soul to God in thanksgiving. In the Doctrine and Covenants, we're admonished to offer prayer upon our knees, and in numerous other places in the scripture, we know this is a simple truth, to kneel down. Boyd K. Packer, in his fall 2009 General Conference address, said, learn to pray. Pray often. Pray in your heart, in your mind. Pray on your knees. Prayer is your personal key to heaven. The lock is on your side of the veil. Now, having silent prayer and ceasing in our mind and heart is wise and worthwhile always, but striving to find a place to be alone, kneel down, and to pray out loud has made a difference for me. Praying out loud is an empowering commitment. It is one of the principles of prayer that we see Enos emulate. The third lesson from Enos is that Enos spoke

guilt was swept away. Enos found forgiveness, increased faith and perspective as he prayed fervently on that day. He gained the desire to keep praying for his loved ones and the preservation of their sacred records. Eventually, he was even moved to pray for his enemies as he raised his voice up to heaven through the night. Praying out loud has had particular significance for me too. Its active nature takes a different kind of consideration and energy than silent prayer. Speaking out loud while alone requires finding a place of solitude, a sanctuary, a sacred space. Out loud speaking slows down the tendency to rush a prayer. The time itself becomes part of the sacred process. Speaking out loud while praying alone has over my life been an active confirmation, a self-witnessing of my own faith in a loving Father in heaven who is listening. It is certainly not always possible to pray out loud or in solitude, and we are given counsel to pray unceasingly. A silent prayer in our heart is always appropriate, but when your circumstances permit you to do so, I challenge you to consider saying your personal prayers out loud if you don't already do that, and to consider how that might make those prayers more meaningful. And how is it that we should speak in this solitary time of prayer? Using the same language of prayer we know shows reverence in public. Again, this reinforces our personal relationship to deity. It changes our prayers from simply a list of things we are thankful for and a list of requests to a more worshipful experience. My dance colleague Ed Austin's devotional address from May 2003 enlightens us on this subject. He reminded us what Elder Dallin H. Oaks taught us about the special language of reverence and respect. Elder Oaks asserted, "The Church of Jesus Christ of Latter-day Saints teaches its members to use special language in addressing prayers to our Father in heaven." President Spencer W. Kimball also taught, "In all our prayers, it is well to use the pronouns thee, thou, thy, and thine, instead of you, your, and yours, inasmuch as they have come to indicate respect." There are three beautiful prayers offered by the Savior during his earthly ministry and recorded in the scriptures. They're found in Matthew 6, 9 through 13, John 17, 1 through 26, and 3 Nephi 19, 20 through 23. They are models by which we can all emulate our Savior when he prayed. Finally, President Joseph Fielding Smith was clear when he said, "The Father and the Son should always be honored in our prayers with the utmost humility and reverence." So far, we have been addressing principles learned from Enos and other leaders of the church about how to pray. Please consider with me now the privilege of praying itself. In his address entitled "The Lifeline of Prayer," President Faust stated, "Access to our Creator through our Savior is surely one of the great privileges and blessings of our life." I want to share a story about what discovering the notion of sincere personal prayer to a loving Father in heaven, the kind of prayer we've been discussing today, did for a young Hindu woman in Hyderabad, India. First, I need to set the scene. In August 2001, I had the opportunity of traveling to India as artistic director of BYU's The Dancers Company. While there, we performed and taught in several major cities. We had studied and prepared to be respectful guests by learning as much as we could about the culture and customs of the people of India before leaving Provo. But with a culture as ancient, diverse, and complex as India's, we were only moderately prepared and versed in the beliefs and social customs. I observed when I got there, in the people that I met, a consistent dedication to education and family. The people of India are well read. I also saw great charity and spiritual qualities in these people, most of whom are Hindu. It was inspirational, one of the most marvelous experiences of my life. I'm so grateful I was able to share it, not with just the dancers, but with the other directors and my husband and my daughter who danced on the company that year. But while we were there, we met a very small number of wonderful Latter-day Saints.

0: missionaries, humanitarian service missionaries, and convert members. It's not economically or socially easy to convert from Hinduism to Mormonism. Not only are the theologies extremely different, but a person loses social status and is often cut off from their family by simply becoming a Christian. Again, I'm not expert about the complex social systems of India, but I can tell you that I witnessed a variety of circumstances wherein the separation of those from different castes was manifested. For example, at one of our first performances, I was sweeping up some rice that was left on the stage at the completion of a dance in which the soloist slowly drops rice from her hands during the dance. But some of the native Indians from backstage called to me to stop. They were very, very concerned. And then they cautioned, only the untouchables do that kind of menial labor. You should not be sweeping. Untouchables are members of a group considered below even the lowest social caste or Varna. I sweep all the time. It meant nothing to me, but to them, it was of concern. I mentioned earlier a woman whose story I'm about to share. And this woman, Annapurna, came from the highest caste or Varna. Now, I vividly remember the day I met Annapurna and our motorized rickshaw taxi ride together. Please forgive me just a little bit longer while I set the scene a bit more. These vehicles are basically a motor scooter with a buggy-like attachment that can carry about 3 passengers at a time. They're soft-sided, have no protection or seat belts for the passengers. Because they're small and lightweight, the drivers often careen wildly through streets as they strive to get as many fares as possible in a day's work. Riding in these vehicles usually created heightened anxiety in me as I worried for my life. I'm even gripping the podium right now, remembering this. And the lives of the BYU students riding in them with us. But there were times when we just simply had to ride in these rickshaws because our transportation choices were limited. Upon arriving at the airport in Hyderabad, more than 2 hours late, Annapurna, her husband, a new branch president, and their 11-month-old baby met us. They had helped arrange transportation for our small group that day as we hurried to get to the LDS church where we were scheduled to present a midweek youth fireside. I rode in a rickshaw with one of the dancers and Annapurna. Her husband and baby went in a small car with the other members of our group. We needed to hurry. After a few minutes of observing the rickshaw driver dodge and dart through busy traffic, I realized that watching the road really wasn't a good idea. Annapurna was a lovely hostess. Her English was very good, and as we bounced along, we exchanged the usual courteous greetings shared by people who have just met. Then I became very curious. I asked her to share her conversion story and how she made the dramatic change from Hindu to Latter-day Saint. The spirit that engulfed us that late afternoon during our rickshaw ride was tangible. The atmosphere inside that little cubby in the back of that motor scooter changed. We were all unaware of the dangerous twists and turns, and we were completely drawn into her story. Annapurna came from a devout Hindu family. Her father, grandfather, and great-grandfathers for many generations were all Brahmin priests. Her brothers were expected to follow in the family tradition, and she and her sister were expected to marry young men from their own Varna, or social caste, who would qualify to become Brahmin priests. Again, I am not expert on the practices of this religion, but as she explained it to me, she had spent much of her life memorizing and learning all of the rituals and sacred prayers, or Vedas, that were part of the practice of her religion. She said, "I always felt like the many steps that had to be taken in order to reach deity were so complicated and took so long that I wished for an easier or better way. I yearned to access enlightenment, or what I know now as a loving Father in heaven, more directly and immediately in times of need, but didn't know how, and never shared my thoughts with anyone because I knew that kind of thinking was unacceptable in my family." When Annapurna was 17, her wonderful grandmother, the light of her life, died, and Annapurna's grief was immense. "I desperately wanted to see my Dadima again and was struggling with accepting that she was gone. Imagining her essence going into another form just wasn't comforting me. I kept feeling like my grandmother was near. I wanted to believe that I could talk to her as I had known her, my Dadima. Annapurna yearned to pour out her heart in grief and find comfort or hope, but had no one who understood the way she was feeling. And then she was befriended by a member of the church. She discovered that Mormons pray every day to a loving Father in heaven, often several times a day. They don't have to attend a shrine, travel to a far distant temple, and follow a series of long specific Vedas, offerings, and steps to reach God. He's always there, ready to listen and comfort. Annapurna wanted to know more about this way of praying, and she began to pray like a Mormon. And that was the beginning. She knew this was the answer she had been looking for all her life. She studied the life of Jesus Christ, read the Book of Mormon, and was taught the gospel. She was baptized a couple of years later, but did not know how she was going to tell her family. Now the story really gets interesting. You may not remember, but Annapurna had a sister. This sister had attended school in another city, and they had been separated for a number of years. Like Annapurna, she had been devastated at their grandmother's death. In a country where less than 3% of the population is Christian, and in 2001, less than 5% of those Christians were LDS, the odds of two sisters meeting two different Mormons in two different cities within a month of each other are extremely low, but that is just what happened. Annapurna's sister was drawn to the LDS belief that families are forever, that through Jesus Christ and his gift of resurrection, she could not only see, but be with her grandmother as she knew her again. Without the other sister knowing, each of them had been baptized within a short time of one another. I remember how Annapurna said that she told her sister, "I have to tell you something very important, and I hope you will not hate me," she said. Her sister responded, "I have to tell you something." "And it may mean that we will never see each other again." Each confessed at the same time, "I've been baptized into the Mormon church." I met Annapurna only a few years after her baptism. She shared with me that most of her family ties had indeed been severed. She no longer had the privileges of the Brahmin caste in her social life. Everything in her life had changed. But she was so grateful to have found the truth of the gospel because of her lifelong desire and feeling that she could and should be able to communicate with God more directly. She discovered prayer. Our over 45-minute ride ended, but it had felt like we'd only been going for a few moments. The Spirit had been so strong and her testimony of prayer so powerful that time ceased to exist on that ride. I realized as I climbed out of that rickshaw that evening in front of the little building used as both chapel and recreation hall by the Hyderabad Saints that I had taken my personal knowledge of prayer for granted most of my life. Let's read the rest of the statement from President Faust's address. Access to our Creator through our Savior is surely one of the great privileges and blessings of our lives. I have learned from countless personal experiences that great is the power of prayer. No earthly authority can separate us from direct access to our Creator. There can never be a mechanical or electronic failure. When we pray, there is no limit on the number of times or how long we can pray each day. There is no quota of how many needs we wish to pray for in each prayer. We do not need to go through secretaries or make an appointment to reach the throne of grace. He is reachable at any time and at any place. Ultimately, as President Kimball promised, there is a knowledge that our Father in heaven wants each of us to have. And that is a personal knowledge that he hears and answers our prayers. In closing, I testify to you again that our Heavenly Father is intimately interested in hearing from us, that He is omnipresent and available to listen at all times. I also testify that as we sincerely pray unto the Father through our Savior Jesus Christ, we will be changed. I'm grateful for the restored gospel of Jesus Christ, for a living prophet, and for the guidance prayer provides. May we all more fully appreciate this privilege and commit ourselves to making our personal prayers more meaningful. Lastly, may I end on a personal note to you students here at BYU and to my family. Students, we the faculty love you. We pray for you, name by name, when possible, and invoke the Lord's choicest blessings upon you. Thank you for reciprocating and praying for us. We feel your prayers. To my husband, children, and grandchildren, to all of my family, please know that I'm particularly grateful for the answers to prayers that led me to you, Craig, my eternal companion, and that helped us guide our family as we have raised them. Thank you all for being here today. In the name of Jesus Christ, amen.
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9: 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And now it's only been this short time I'm getting sent back, and I don't understand it.
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10: On In Good Faith, it's our privilege to hear stories and accounts from believers told in their own words. Our hope is to listen with an open heart, celebrating the power of faith and belief and what those stories mean to the ones who tell them. I'm speaking in good faith today with Blair White. He's the pastor of the Salt Lake City Community of Christ Congregation. Blair, thank you for coming in.
9: My pleasure to be here.
10: Oh, we're going to get to this in a minute. You have been hopscotching all over the world with different assignments, but I want to go back. Your beginnings, Martins Ferry, Ohio, where you were born and raised. Talk to me about what church was like, or religion or spirituality, as you were growing up. What are your memories of that?
9: Well, my earliest memories are that of attending a small Presbyterian. We lived in a rural community, and it was a small Presbyterian church. It was within walking distance, but it was a hike. It was along a busy road. And my mother she was working Sundays, and she would drop her five children off at the Coleraine United Presbyterian Church.
10: And so sort of church/daycare.
9: Yeah, I guess. We would either walk home or a neighbor would ride us home, and it was always good.
10: And what do you remember from the meetings?
9: Well, I was pretty young, so, you know, I was eight and under. You know, I can remember crafts. I remember Kool-Aid and crackers for snack.
2: That's great. In fact, those are probably most children's memories if there was food involved or somebody nice.
9: Yeah.
2: I think my earliest memories include seeing lots of people's shoes because I was short. Talk to me about then encountering your faith, Community of Christ.
9: My mother was dropping us off at the Presbyterian Church, and they approached her about baptizing her children. And she said, let me think about that for a while. Because she was raised in what was then known as the RLDS, the Reorganized Church of Jesus Christ of Latter-day Saints. But she hadn't been a participant much. She had been married once before she met my dad, and she had been attending his faith. So she hadn't really given faith a lot of thought, at least active for herself, until they popped this question for her. And so she took us through the congregation on Wheeling Island. It's an island in the middle of the Ohio River. And there's about 5,000 people that live on the island, so it's not an isolated island with a little church on it. So she took us over there, and we got to know the people, and we fell in love with the people. The people fell in love with us, and that was our church home from about the time I was 9 onward. I think we were baptized when I was 10. All 5 of the children were baptized at one time. There was an odd thing going into that. The elder that was supposed to baptize us, he was at our home to talk about what faith means to us as a family and as children, you know, our limited perspectives. He was the one that was going to baptize us. And several nights later, he was killed in an auto accident. But the baptism, you know, it still continued. And a funny thing about that is for years, I mean 20 or more years, I thought the story went that my parents owned a couple restaurants, and my brother, my oldest brother on from my mother's side, was working in the restaurant, cleaning up and those kind of things in the evenings. And I thought the story went that he was struggling about the death of John, the man that was supposed to baptize and was killed in an accident, and that he experienced something that told him that it was okay because John's work was done because the work that he had done in bringing us alongside in the faith. And I thought that for years. And my brother was going through a divorce in the early 80s, and he was just really struggling with faith and those kind of things. And I reminded him of that story, and he said, Blair, I don't know what you're talking about. So I guess the story wasn't his. The story was mine all along. And so I just call that part of my sacred journey, that I thought it was someone else's story, but it was my story. I've just found really a deep interest in that, because considering our shared faith tradition about a young boy trying to seek his way through faith, and how we're told later there's different versions of that story.
2: Right.
9: But that's okay, because we always understand it different down the path as we come to understand things better for ourselves.
2: But you did not immediately see clergy as your path, as I understand it.
9: Well, between our shared faith tradition, most of the clergy are lay ministry. And so I saw that as part of my journey. I was ordained a deacon at the age of 14, which is very unusual within the Community of Christ / RLDS tradition. And so I just had this propensity for faith. And for, I sensed at an early time that God had something for me to do, and I wasn't sure exactly what that was. And so I had been working, you know, in a family business, and was happy doing that and serving as an elder and pastor within our congregation there at, on and off at different times as needed.
2: Could I interrupt just to ask, what did that mean, or what did that feel like to you at a young age to feel like God did have something for you to do?
9: It felt like a tremendous responsibility.
2: Hmm.
9: And as a teenager, I failed. And with that failure came a lot of sense of remorse. I will admit there were times in my best of thinking that I wouldn't do things because of my responsibility within the life of the church. And so it was formative. And I appreciate, you know, looking back, I'm thankful that call came early in my life because I think it helped guide me in ways that I might have gone other ways had I not accepted that commitment and that covenant. to be a part of that.
2: Is this all in Ohio, or just as you pursued your life and moved to other places?
9: Yeah, that call and covenant, yeah, that has always been with me to engage that throughout my life. But I've pretty much lived in Ohio until my wife always lived there until we came to Utah. Hmm. So even though I was traveling some different other parts of the world, she remained in Ohio. And so,
2: because this is an issue for so many people, agreeing on faith in a marriage, that seemed even before, from what I've read, very important to you even before the wedding, that this was sort of a thing you needed to discuss.
9: It was part of our discussion very early in our relationship. I mean, we may have gone out once or twice, and I said, you know what? And, you know, kind of back, so this is in the late 70s, early 80s, and Community of Christ, the RLDS tradition, was moving out of a one true church ideology. And I guess in some respects, I still held that understanding within my own head in certain ways, because I told her, you know, if you're not going to join my church, this isn't going to go anywhere. So, so even though we were starting to move out of that, and normally movement within the Community of Christ RLDS tradition for me has typically come from leaders of a shift that's coming, but it takes a while for it to work down in the life of the church.
2: Right.
9: So that was starting to move that direction, but I was a little slow to get there.
2: You mentioned an offshore sailing experience.
9: My uncle had introduced me to sailing when he came back from Vietnam. He was building a boat in my grandfather's garage, and so he would travel back from the D.C. area every other weekend to work on his boat, and I got to work on it with him. And so he introduced me to sailing, and then several years later, many years later, in the late 90s, a colleague of mine in ministry reintroduced me to sailing because he was from Maine and had that experience, and he was serving as an appointee in Ohio. And so I got into sailing, and I had always wanted to do this an offshore sailing experience. And so we were taking a boat from Rhode Island, stopping off at Bermuda for a couple days, and then ending up in the Caribbean.
2: And you weren't worried about the Bermuda Triangle?
9: I wasn't too worried about the Bermuda at the time.
2: Okay. Continue, please.
9: Yeah, so we don't leave until the 1st of November because that's when hurricane season, they'll let the insurance companies will let the boats back out on the open waters. And by the time we get to Bermuda after 5 days, I am just done. It's like I'll get off here in Bermuda and find a flight home, you know. But I reconsidered simply because I paid for the whole trip and I might as well finish this out. And I already had the flight scheduled out of the Caribbean. So we moved on, spent a couple days in Bermuda and started out again. And it wasn't getting any better. So the day and a half before we arrived in Bermuda, I, you know, woke up and get ready for my 6 or 7 a.m. shift, whatever it was. It's still dark. And I, you know, was thinking, man, this is rough. And
2: literally rough water.
9: Well, it was rough water. It was rough on the end of, you know, because on a small sailboat, you know, it's rocking and all that kind of stuff. And someone is on watch continually. And we had two-man watches, or two-person watches, because we did have a female on board. So it was just very tiring and exhausting. And I got up that morning getting ready for my watch and, you know, just thinking how rough it had been. And I asked myself, Blair, where have you chose to acknowledge God in the midst of this? And I realized I hadn't. So that morning, as I was on watch and my watch partner was sleeping there in the cockpit, I sang some hymns, sang some campfire songs that I was familiar with. It was always heartwarming, and said a number of prayers in between. And it made the morning and the rest of the passage okay. You know, as I watched the sun come up, you know, there was no, you know, lightning bolt of faith coming down on me. But it made it okay. And as soon as we got into St. Martin, we got in there like 5 p.m. And at 5 a.m., I was on a plane out of there because I was just wanting to be done with this. And as the plane takes off and I'm seeing the sunrise, I just start weeping uncontrollably. And it's so weird because it's like I'm not weeping to get home. I'm weeping and longing for the time I'm going to be there, back out there again. And I've come to see that as one of my desert experiences, where you get to the point where you can't do it on your own and you start to depend on something outside of yourself, and that touches you in a deeper, profound way that you don't always understand. And so I've come to cherish that, and I've made four or five more trips after that trip.
2: Back into the desert.
9: Back into the desert.
2: Wow.
9: It's in those, America used to have a song, Horse with No Name.
2: Yep.
9: The ocean is a desert with its life underground and the perfect disguise above. Mm. But, you know, you're out there and you can't drink the water. You don't bathe the whole time you're out there, because if you run out of fresh water, you're going to be in trouble for survival. Mm. And so I've really come to cherish that time and other desert-like experiences in my life.
2: So you probably relate to those New Testament times when we see Jesus pull himself apart from the multitudes, or even his apostles sometimes, to be alone.
9: Right, yeah. And it's out there. And so I always cherished night watches, just to be out there in the quiet and the peace and see the sky, and especially in a moonless sky, where you can see the vastness of this creation that we're a part of, but yet we're so small, but yet it's also wondrous.
2: There is that feeling of awe and majesty that you're describing. There's also a more intimate kind of a relationship. What is that like for you? Do you feel like God responds to your prayers or guides you in some way?
9: Yeah, you know, it's kind of looking up in that vastness of space and seeing those stars and recognizing how majestical all this is, and yet God still knows me. Mm. This, you know, from space is not even a speck of dust, but God knows me and accepts me in the midst of all that I am, with that which I do right and even that which I do wrong when I fail, and absorbs me in God's grace.
2: Tell me about when you decided to actually study and prepare for ministry more in depth.
9: So I'm on this trip. I come back from this trip. My wife and I own the family business at this point, and the business is successful, but it's just not fulfilling anymore. It's not providing. I need something more than this financial success. And to be able to say, yeah, we doubled the business in a 5-year period, a business that was already very successful. Hmm. So we did very well with the help of our staff to grow the business, but it was no longer meaningful. And I had to find something else. So in a conversation with a competitor, you know, I said the business is for sale. And within 30 days of that conversation, the business was sold.
2: Did you ever say to yourself, this is crazy, we're doing the best we've ever done?
9: I did, but the sense of call was greater. Hmm. Matter of fact, on the way to the attorney's office to close the deal, I start weeping, and my wife was like, I don't know if, you know, she didn't say it to me, but at the time she didn't know if I was going to go through with it.
2: Wow.
9: You know, because the sense of call to what was outside of that was greater. And I guess I come to the realization that, yeah, the people of God could use the benefits of the finances that will come out of your business, but the people of God really need you more. Hmm. And so I had to devote myself to that.
2: You got a Master of Arts in Christian Ministries. What did you take away from that was valuable?
9: Oh, so much. I came to understand God's grace in a whole different way than I had understood it before. I come to understand the message of Jesus as expressed in the Gospels in a different way. I come to understand Paul in a different way. I've come to understand the Hebrew Scriptures in a different way, in a way that serving as lay ministry, I would have never devoted my time to understand in that way. Mm. Because you've got a full-time job and other things going on in your life, family and everything else, that you just don't have time to devote. Where in purposely choosing to get a master's in that way, it forced me to spend the time in that. And that radically changed my perspective of ministry.
2: And tell me, if you don't mind, serving in Southeast Ohio, West Virginia, then in the Midwest, three different states, the Chesapeake Bay area, two different states, East Asia, Japan, South Korea, Taiwan. What were you doing as you were going to all these different places?
9: My first role with Community of Christ, serving as an appointee, my first several roles were Mission Center presidents. So I was a jurisdictional leader over Southeast Ohio and West Virginia. And then I was a team leader for Illinois, parts of Iowa and Missouri with four other Mission Center presidents. So they were the jurisdictional leaders, and I would support them in whatever way they needed me, teaching classes, administrative support, and just various other ways. And then when I went to Chesapeake Bay, I was also a Mission Center president for the Chesapeake Bay region. And same way with Korea. I was living in South Korea, but serving in South Korea, Japan, and Taiwan. And then I was supposed to be there for 5 years, and my wife Denise was going to join me, and then something happened with her family that she decided she couldn't come. And the church didn't want me over there by myself without her, and so they brought me back, and that's when I served in the Mid-Atlantic region. Hmm. And so that's where there was a lot of assignments in a fairly short period of time, because some things weren't expected for myself or the church.
2: You know, to go to that many places and see that many different believers and work with them, what did you gain from that?
9: What I gained was
2: because most of us know one or two congregations, or you know, we move across the nation and we change.
9: Well, yeah, you know, because growing up, I knew the Wheeling, West Virginia congregation.
2: Yeah,
9: and then when I was Mission Center president for Southeast Ohio and West Virginia, I come to know this greater area. So even though I grew in Eastern Ohio, grew up in Eastern Ohio, when I was Mission Center president for a larger area, I come to understand that our cultures, even within that very close proximity, we're very different.
2: Just the local culture.
9: Just the local culture. And that was a real hard struggle for me. And it was a hard struggle for some of those I was working with, too. But even though the culture was different, there was value. Because we saw things differently, there was value in the midst of that. And so that's one of the things I've come to appreciate everywhere I've been, is the value and the goodness of the heart of the people, even in the midst of very different cultures.
2: Do you have an example of that?
9: Within Western mind thought, we have this order that you run from home plate to first base to second to third back to home plate.
2: Uh-huh.
9: In Asian culture, it's more like you run from home plate maybe to second, over to first and third, and maybe back to first and then back to home plate. So it's linked in a very different way. And I think there are other cultures that also, you know, because it's not a Western mindset, they just have a different way of thinking about things and connecting things. And so for us in a Western culture, it seems very foreign. We don't understand it. We want to try to change it to match our own way of thinking. But then when we come to understand it, it's like, oh, this light goes on. That's why it's important. Because even though we ran to first base first, you missed a connection over at the other base first that you really needed to see before you could make that decision at first base. So that's been the most dramatic, probably, because it was in the Asian culture, which was not a Western culture and is not a Western culture.
2: And then 2 years ago, you came to Salt Lake City.
9: Yeah, I came to Salt. And also a very different culture.
2: To add to your list.
9: To add to my list. And I think some of the area, you know, serving in some of the other areas of the U.S. as well as Asia even helped prepare me for that. Where I grew up in Ohio and other areas that I've served, I was familiar that the LDS culture was there, but it's I've never was so immersed in it. Like here in Utah. I suppose, you know, the highest density of, you know, LDS folks in the world are in this Salt Lake Valley here. So it was just coming to get to know that culture as well. Again, very good people wanting to do the right things. But as I said, you know, learning even in Southern Ohio, looking at things through a different lens, a different perspective, but yet still has the right heart to be right with one another and right in the way that we serve and understand God in the midst of our lives.
2: It seems like being in so many different places, different cultures, might help you actually filter out what's gospel truth and what's just where we live.
9: It does do that. I think the ideologies that we have are these things that act and interact in our minds, but the way that we respond to people is probably the gospel for me. And that way we interact with one another has the opportunity for us to be the Samaritan for those lying in the trenches of the roads. No matter where I've been, I've always seen that, that there is a sense of care and need for those struggling in life.
2: Are there experiences that sort of make you think, you know, I believed, but now, you know, how can I not believe after this? I know I'm asking very personal questions.
9: Yeah, no, that's okay. Well, I guess that comes in instances where you sense something that you need to do, and you're not sure why that's coming at you. Maybe it's making a phone call. Maybe it's making a visit, and then you respond to it, and then you say, ah, this is why it's happened. Mm. Even though I was very disappointed that my time in Korea was cut so short. I don't blame that on my wife. I understand in my head, from the church's perspective, why they needed to bring me back out without her over there with me. And I was really struggling about, you know, God, everything was set in place for me to come over here. You know, now it's only been this short time, and I'm getting pulled out. I'm getting sent back, and I don't understand it. And then some things came to me about what I was able to do in the short time that I was there. And it's not necessarily what I was doing. It's what God was able to do through me because I was being open and receptive, and I was aware of the needs that need to, of things that need to take place. And so, you know, I can name about three things that I was able to do there that weren't happening before I got there, but yet happened in a very short amount of time that were positive and are still having long-term effects in the life of the church in Korea right now. So I can say, look at those things and say, boy, that was tough and I didn't understand it. But in hindsight, I see where God's action was alive and well and working there.
2: I want to ask, what brings you joy about your faith and your practice daily or weekly?
9: Oh, what brings me joy about my faith is one of the things that probably brings me the greatest joy is that, and I've alluded to this earlier, is that my faith and my faith community continue to stretch me. By nature, I think...
2: You're finding joy in something that's a little uncomfortable sometimes.
9: Oh, yeah, I do. It's in the questioning and being open to question and explore that we learn. Perhaps from my sailing adventures and those kind of things, I'm kind of adventurous. And so I like to be out there. I'm not comfortable sitting in atmospheres that I know. And many people are. Many people need the security of that, but that's definitely not for me. So my faith community challenges and stretches me, and it's in that challenging and stretching that I really find joy. You know, I was out on the Salt Lake yesterday, and it was fairly windy out there. There was
2: sailing.
9: Yeah, yeah. And, you know, the winds were up 36 mile an hour, but that's where I was because I wanted to be challenged and stretched, and I just needed that time to get away. When I was interviewed for Community of Christ to be an employee, we go through psychological examinations. And the psychologist told me, she said, don't quit sailing.
2: It's good for you.
9: Yeah, yeah. And so I had to get back at it. But because I needed that challenge, it was both mental and physical that are valuable to me. And so that brings me joy.
2: Well, you mentioned we get so busy with everything that it's almost like you had to be out on the ocean to find that moment.
9: Yeah, yeah. Because it's out there. Yeah, you know, your cell phones don't work. There's no data. It's just you.
2: Blair White is pastor of the Salt Lake City Community of Christ Congregation. I've really enjoyed speaking with you in good faith.
9: Thank you. It's good to be with you.
2: Thanks for tuning in to In Good Faith. That's our time for today. And thank you to our guest, Pastor Blair White, for generously sharing his stories and his faith. This interview was edited for broadcast time, but you can hear the full interview on our website, byuradio.org/ingoodfaith, or subscribe to our podcast. 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
1: 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Here's a sneak peek.
2: I just had tears in my eyes because I thought there's no way I would get a yes. 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
4: It's commonly thought that grandeur brings feelings of awe, that epic and outsized marvels command our attention, our respect and admiration, more than things that are small. In actuality, tiny things, even microscopic wonders, can fill us with an overwhelming sense of gratitude and humility. 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
5: BBC News, I'm John Shea. President Trump's Middle East envoy, Jared Kushner, has held lengthy talks with the Israeli Prime Minister, Benjamin Netanyahu. But there seems to have been no breakthrough in the search for peace in Gaza. Israeli officials have briefed that the two men agreed there'd be no reconstruction in Gaza without the complete disarmament of Hamas, and that the Israeli military could continue carrying out targeted killings. Here's our international editor, Jeremy Bowen.
6: The Israeli Prime Minister rejected the deal in which Hamas agreed to disarm because he is fighting for his political life, determined to deny his political rivals and extremist allies any chance to accuse him of being soft on Hamas. Mr. Netanyahu promised Israelis total victory, pledging that he would use military power to remake the Middle East, to make them safe and dominant.
5: The Kremlin has dealt two major blows in one day to Russia's only anti-war party. The Supreme Court upheld its decision to bar Yabloko from next month's elections, a decision condemned by Kremlin critics as an attempt to stifle voices critical of the Ukraine war. Earlier, a court in Pskov jailed Yabloko's deputy chairman for 11 years. His criticism of the war was deemed as discrediting Russia's armed forces. Lev Strasberg told the court he was the victim of a political trial. The authorities in Moldova say a missile has exploded in a rural area close to the border with Ukraine. Ukraine's Air Force says it tracked a Russian cruise missile crossing the border from the Odessa region before it disappeared from radar. The BBC's Dan Johnson reports.
7: Moldovan police confirmed an explosion was reported near a village called Talmaza, with a fire burning vegetation but no casualties reported. They said an investigation was underway to establish the origin, but that initial findings suggested it was caused by the impact of an aircraft or aerial vehicle. It's not the first time projectiles have landed in countries neighbouring Ukraine. What's unclear is whether this was a missile straying off target or something else. Russia has previously been accused of interfering in Moldovan politics and trying to disrupt the country's efforts to join the European Union.
5: Opening statements are getting underway in the trial of the only man ever charged with the murder of the American rapper Tupac Shakur. Dwayne Keefe D. Davis denies coordinating the drive-by shooting 30 years ago in Las Vegas. Tupac's brother Mopreme Shakur told the BBC no verdict would ever give the family what they really want.
8: The justice I would like, I will never get. I want my brother back. Period. Dot. I want my little brother back. The amount of pain, distress, heartache the family has gone through and Pac's fans have gone through, it's unmatched.
5: This is the latest world news from the BBC.
4: I'm Marcus Smith, and this is Constant Wonder. Thanks for joining us in an ongoing quest for the awe and the wonder that await each of us every day and all around. Awe can be found in all creation, human or wild, vast or small, in spiritual encounters that move us beyond words. Graceful movement, a sleek bodily form, high intelligence, elegant markings head to tail. With all these features, the peregrine falcon has unmistakable charisma, a mesmerizing power over our imagination. This bird's superpower, of course, is its sheer speed. The peregrine falcon is flat out and by far the fastest creature on Earth, diving at speeds of over 200 miles per hour. The second fastest animal, also a bird, called the white-throated needletail, tops out at a pedestrian 106 miles per hour. In this episode of Constant Wonder, we'll marvel at this majestic creature as we visit with three people who have gone to dizzying heights and great lengths to both get to know the peregrines and protect them. First, we'll travel to the misty cliffs and a few church towers of Scotland, where for over 40 years, a risk-taking volunteer has climbed high to count peregrine falcons, band their chicks, and even bag a few poachers. Later in the episode, we'll lower our latitude but hold our altitude by heading far west to California to learn about a peregrine matriarch named Annie, a mama whose parenting efforts have met with unusual success. This Annie has gained worldwide fame from her nest high in a bell tower on the campus of the University of California, Berkeley. Falconry has always been a sport of kings, but it is now also a sport of criminals. A lucrative black market has emerged that supplies racing birds to wealthy clients primarily in the Middle East, and in southern Scotland, with its peregrine falcons that are especially prized by traffickers, one friendly but feisty man stands between these wild birds of prey and the lust of unscrupulous hobbyists.
9: So I've been studying peregrine falcons for the best part of 38 years. I monitor the whole population here, and most of my birds have microchips on them, so I can find out where they're nesting.
4: George Smith and I share the same surname, the same mother tongue, but we have different jobs and accents.
9: Yeah, so I have a very strong feeling that these are my peregrines. I look after them. I've checked them for years. I know most of their mothers and fathers and daughters and sons. So they are very close to my heart. There are losses naturally every year, which I can cope with, but to have additional losses due to people stealing them just makes me very angry.
4: There's a swath of southeastern Scotland that George refers to as his patch. It runs from Edinburgh to the English border, and it's one of 11 regions in the Scottish Raptor Study Group. In 2021, George gave public notice to local peregrine chicknappers. More on that coming up. It's a great true crime story. For now, let's note that for nearly 40 years, George, with the indulgence of his wife and children, has volunteered nearly all of his free time caring for the wild peregrines of this part of Scotland, climbing, counting, weighing them, collecting DNA, microchipping, banding them, whatever it takes.
9: Currently, I'm the only person in Britain who traps peregrines. I have a unique license to trap adult peregrines. I learned trapping quite late on, and the first bird I trapped by myself was a huge beast of a bird. She's probably the heaviest peregrine that's ever been recorded in Britain. She was an English-reared peregrine. She was nesting in my patch, and a great day that was. That was my first trapping session with peregrines.
4: How does one go about trapping the fastest animal on the planet? Well, to begin with, you have to get to the nest. George describes himself as a reluctant climber. He's gotten pretty good at it, but it's a means to an end.
9: I was never a climber by choice. I climb because I have to get to the nests. It's a necessity. I'm studying peregrines. Peregrines nest on cliff faces. I have to get to those cliff faces to trap adults, to put microchips on, to put rings on, to collect DNA samples. So it's a necessity to have climbing skills. So I learned climbing over the years, initially without any training, and then got training, got certified, and much safer now than I used to be. I have fallen once. I don't want to do it again. I was climbing a riverside cliff, and my safety equipment failed on me, and I fell 30 metres. Fortunately, my rope held me 2 metres from the bottom. I did break 3 ribs, but other than that, I was fine.
10: If you can get to the nest, trapping a peregrine requires a bit of benign deception, including a switcheroo. Apparently, what you have to do is exchange the fragile real falcon eggs for some fakes.
9: So I go to a nest, I take the real eggs out for safety, put plastic eggs in place so the real eggs don't get broken, put the real eggs safely in a box, a warm box nearby, put a special trap on the nest.
10: The device is, of course, a live animal trap made from layers of concentric wire rings, some of the wire thin enough to look a bit like fishing line.
9: Either one of the parents will come back to sit on the eggs and is caught in the trap and then lifted out and processed, so weighed, measured, DNA sampled, ringed, microchipped, and then released and the real eggs put back in the nest. And over the years, there has never been an issue with these peregrines at all. They all go back to their eggs and are very happy and rear chicks, so they're not really disturbed by whatever I do.
10: How many peregrines have you handled?
9: Let's start at the big number. So I've done 7,000 microchips, but that's a lot of those are on young birds. And I have handled 250 adults, 300 adults, possibly maybe 300 adults now. My microchipping is not done by injecting microchips. They're all microchips attached to another metal ring. So they have a standard government ring on one leg and a ring with a microchip in it on the other leg. It's not done by any medical insertions of microchips into the body.
10: If I can interrupt just for a moment, you've mentioned adults. I'm wondering how old they can get.
9: I actually handled the oldest peregrine ever recorded, who was 23. 23 is exceptional. So he ringed in England. I trapped him up here and fitted him with a microchip and followed him for 8 or 9 years up here with a microchip on. And he did very well. He reared lots of chicks in his lifetime. I think he had at least 3 different partners in his lifetime. I have tabs on at least 4 of his chicks over the years. He's done good for the whole population. He has a lot of DNA across my patch.
10: Another memory.

0: they are all unique individuals. They're like people. They all behave differently. They react differently. I have some peregrines that actually, I believe, know who I am and recognise me from year to year. And they will behave differently towards me than towards someone else going near the nest site. And they are much more confident and stable when I'm approaching a nest site. If someone else different goes there, they behave totally differently. So I strongly believe that they recognise who I am and that I am not an issue.
1: Unless you or I ever get a chance to perform the same functions George does while trapping, tagging, inspecting nests, we are highly unlikely ever to have close, intimate, personal contact with these incredible birds, which, however, does not mean that their awe and majesty are inaccessible to people like us. We would just need to know where peregrines fly, then take the time to wait and watch.
0: I have seen some fairly fantastic hunting sessions where they are chasing prey at great speed across the sky, and sometimes they don't catch anything. But the hunt is fantastic. They are superb flyers, and they are very, very fast. They have two methods of hunting. Stooping is the fastest, so they'll probably hit 200 miles an hour on a stoop, so that's a straight dive. And those are exceptionally fast flights, and don't last very long, but they are spectacular. And when they strike their prey, they're hitting it pretty hard, and it tends not to survive very well from that.
1: The fastest ever recorded stooping dive was performed by a domestically raised falcon named Frightful, who hit an astounding 242 miles per hour while chasing a lead-weighted lure dropped from a Cessna aircraft at 15,000 feet. George says a falcon, while careening at terrific speed in a stoop, will typically strike the bird with its talons clenched like fists, knocking the bird out of the air and often killing it instantly. Along with George's description of stooping as one of their two methods of hunting, we could benefit from a quick reminder that these birds are raptors. That, of course, means they eat a whole lot of meat. Their diet comes from other vertebrates, shorebirds, ducks, grebes, gulls, pigeons and songbirds, bats even. Sometimes they will steal meat from other raptors for a tasty side dish of fish or the occasional rodent. But back to their aerial acrobatics.
0: The other option is they have a straight, fast flight following something. So they are racing behind it as fast as they can go to catch the prey. So they approach it from behind very fast. Doing a straight flight, they will flip under it and clutch it from below.
1: In addition to their incredible speed, George says peregrine falcons are clever and patient, hovering high in the sky, waiting for prey to cross underneath them.
0: I have seen peregrines waiting in a valley, waiting for prey to fly past. So they just get some height and wait. They seem to know when things are coming or can see them far away and wait for them coming up. So they are very shrewd in how they hunt. I saw a peregrine kill another falcon, a kestrel, by flying through the mist. I was standing on a sea cliff and the mist was coming in from the sea and the kestrel was hovering just 20 metres in front of me. I couldn't see very far at all, but just heard this thing coming out of the sky, and the peregrine came out of the fog and hit this kestrel in midair. Kestrel never saw anything coming, and it suffered a very quick end, quite close to me.
1: For some people, I suppose, once you've watched a wild falcon dive at such speed, owning such a bird might have its allure. And for some reason, wild Scottish falcons are especially prized in the minds of some wealthy and unscrupulous people in various parts of the world.
0: There's not much science behind this, but there is a feeling that wild peregrines are better and faster and stronger. And for some reason, they think it's Scottish ones that are bigger and faster and stronger. I'm not sure where that notion comes from, because my peregrines are not all Scottish. So the DNA from my peregrines is Europe-wide. Some of my peregrines are Irish, and some are Welsh, and some are English, and some are Dutch. So they're not all from this area. They move all over the place. But there still is a feeling in the falconry community that wild Scottish peregrines are the best, and they command a higher price. So there is a market for Scottish peregrines in particular to be taken generally to the Middle East for falcon racing.

0: anyone in Scotland has earned the right to use the phrase "my peregrines" in reference to Scotland's wild falcons, well, that would be George Smith. Some poachers of recent years have miscalculated the odds of successfully outfoxing his surveillance. When a healthy pair of breeding falcons fails to raise chicks again and again, despite a good nest with plenty of food, George says that is not chance. There's a strong likelihood that a chick napper is at work.
1: Over the years, you get a feeling for how production is going and how the population is just doing generally. And from 2016 to 2021, there were a group of nests that were just constantly failing with no real reason. So once we'd pinpointed the nests that were potentially being targeted, we had a joint meeting with the police on several nest sites. And at least two of those nest sites, we found indications that someone had been there before we were there. It was only identified later when they traced some mobile phone signals and identified the fact that they had been there just in front of us. The police had a suspicion who the perpetrators of these crimes were. And when the first set of chicks disappeared that we were monitoring very closely, the police carried out a raid on their house and discovered 7 chicks and 2 eggs held within the house. And those were collected on the day and taken into care.
0: The police arrested a father and son for illegal trafficking and confiscated the contraband. George then was to receive the 7 kidnapped chicks and 2 live eggs. Time was of the essence, and he was very anxious to get the chicks back into the nests to be raised by their parents. But first there had to be court approval. And this boggles my mind, but the affair actually had turned into something like a child custody fight.
1: So we tried to get them back in the wild as soon as possible, but the defence lawyer suggested that these were captive-bred peregrines and would die if they were put back in the wild. A delay of about a week while they decided that possibly it might be in their best interest to let us put those chicks into the wild.
0: The big snag in rewilding them was that even with DNA, it was impossible to know specifically which chicks had been taken from which nests. So the attempt to undo the act of poaching seemed far from any guarantee of success. George visited numerous sites in South Scotland to place all of the stolen birds and eggs back into foster nests. It came as a great relief that the foster parents were unperturbed by the presence of these newcomers.
1: All those nests we put cameras on whilst the chicks were growing up, and we know certainly that all those chicks grew up sensibly and healthily and all fledged. I know the location of at least 4 of them just now, and they're all doing very well in the wild. And I'm pleased to say that one of those chicks is currently breeding this year, and hopefully others will start breeding as well in this area.
0: Just as these falcons, on the whole, seem to be able to handle very well that whole intrusive business of trapping and tagging, they also seem unfazed when an extra foster chick suddenly shows up in their nest.
1: People get really concerned about peregrines and or birds in general being handled and touched by humans and smells. Peregrines just don't care. They want to have chicks. They want to feed their chicks and rear their chicks. They have no notion that I'm causing an issue. They just want to get back to their chicks. They can't count very well. So there may be 3 chicks in the nest when they leave and they come back and there are 4. They will just continue to feed those 4 chicks with no worries whatsoever. They are quite robust and just don't really care how many there are as long as they are producing young every year.
0: The chick napping incident he's talking about took place in 2021. And it represents more than just a successful conclusion to a single case, George says, because data he has collected over the years has been playing an ongoing pivotal role in shutting down this kind of illegal trafficking generally.
1: From that case, there are 200 other lines of inquiry ongoing using the DNA samples we have. They've traced birds that came from my area to other sites in England. They've been sold to other people. There will be more cases following on from this one. It burst it wide open.
0: George's massive database of wild peregrine DNA from the region has thwarted the old gambit tried by these poachers of ever claiming that a bird was domestically bred.
1: Currently, the DNA sampling is proving very useful. We have so much data on the DNA, it's going to be hard to keep wild peregrines in captivity without being found.
0: George's data for his patch of Scotland, as he calls it, goes back continuously now to 1962. Keeping these records current is a labor of love. He's got a passion, a unique obsession that never lets up.
1: So I drive every year on 8,000 miles. So that's going around all the nest sites. And beyond that, I walk about 300 miles every year. It's fairly intense, but it's quite a short duration. It's sort of March to July is the window. There are traditional nest sites that are used year on year. There's a nest site that I go to that produced peregrines, which were used for falconry by King James IV of Scotland. So they are hundreds of years old, some of these nest sites. So I have to check 160 nest sites. Of those 160, there may only be 60 used per year because some are alternate nest sites. They're not commonly used, but I have to check them all anyway in the first place. But I'm going back to approximately 60, a minimum of 4 occasions, sometimes more than that. See if it's an adult female, adult male, juvenile female, juvenile male. Are they nesting? Have they got eggs? How many eggs do they have? How many eggs hatch? How many chicks survive? How many chicks fledge? It's a whole pile of data on peregrines. It's a fairly big study. The best nest sites are always occupied, and there's always a fight for those nest sites. They are very sought after. They are large cliffs. They are safe. They are in the right direction for protection from the weather. They have an overhang. They're dry. I have seen many squabbles over the years. The best sites always have a fight. There's always something happening. And there have been a few deaths. But it's always the male who holds the territory, not the female. It's his place, and he invites females in, but he will stay there. The hills are not a great place in the winter. He should be on the coast hunting other kinds of birds, but he keeps coming back just to make sure no one's stolen it, make sure there's no infiltrators or other peregrines who shouldn't be there. So he will look after it all winter.
0: And if that attentive male peregrine, while making a nesting check midwinter, should happen to come across a human also performing that same function, well, that would be George Smith again.
1: Peregrines don't build much of a nest. They just have a scrape in the ground on a cliff ledge. Sometimes these ledges fall in, there's rock falls, there's water cascading down, and it makes it unsuitable. So over winter, I go out and rebuild nest sites that have fallen down because of rock falls or bad weather. So I will go in over winter with a pick and a hammer and a shovel and dig these things out again and make a flat ledge for them to nest on. Sometimes I've even built roofs over them to keep the water off.
0: And you never get paid for this work?
1: Yes, indeed. I am a volunteer. I have a real job. This is not a job. This is a hobby. From mid-March to end of July, every spare minute of a weekend or an evening is spent out checking. So my wife and family are fantastically useful to me in that they support me and encourage me to do what I do.
0: What would happen if you got sick or maybe, you know, indisposed with an injury, had to retire?
1: I need someone who is as stupid as me to go out and do this. It's hard to find someone who will do monitoring, climbing, ringing, trapping, DNA sampling. Climbing is probably the hardest, but not everyone wants to climb. So I could find some climber who would help me, that'd be easier. And it worries me that when I can't do it anymore, I can't find anyone who's going to do the same as I do. And I'm not sure how to fix that.
0: Increasingly, peregrines are moving into cities. Urban falcons are more common in southern England, George says. But he now has two pairs right in the city of Edinburgh. Still, the urbanity doesn't ease the challenge of getting to the nest. Tall buildings and sheer cliffs have much in common.
1: Some of those buildings are quite scary to climb. Some could be easy. So some churches with big towers have staircases up inside, and you can actually climb up inside the church tower. But other church towers, they're actually nesting on the spire of the tower. So almost all buildings, unless they have internal staircases, are pretty horrific to climb. The one this year is in a 100-metre chimney, which is just straight up and down.
0: You're no doubt wondering, as I have been wondering too, how long can he keep doing this?
1: I'll be 65 next month. I will never stop climbing. I have a pact with my friend, and we both said, we will keep this study going until our legs don't work anymore. I never get tired of it.
0: 5,000 miles from Edinburgh and 100 meters up in another tower in Berkeley, California, an urban peregrine named Annie, a prolific matriarch, rules her roost. 8 years ago, this Annie set up housekeeping in the Bell Tower on the UC Berkeley campus. And in this case, contrary to George's experience in Scotland, it's been the female who has held on to the prime territory. In just a few moments, we'll be visiting with a married couple of biologists who discovered Annie. We'll hear about climbing a winding, narrow staircase up to her nest, and how Annie with her brood became a YouTube sensation. Annie's story will also offer us some fascinating additional insight into the way peregrine falcons do their parenting. I'm Marcus Smith, and this is Constant Wonder.
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0: In 2016, a bird lover and professional biologist named Lynn Schofield was conducting research at the University of California, Berkeley, when one day she heard some new residents atop the tallest building on campus, a 307-foot bell tower called the Campanile.
6: I heard a falcon flying over, which are a pretty loud bird, and so the sound is described by people in the bird world as the keck call, so that pretty well describes it as a repeated keck, keck, keck, keck. And so that is a little bit of a territorial vocalization. The bird wasn't close, but it's just such a loud sound that you can hear it from an enormous distance away. And so I closed up my computer, shoved it in my bag, and went immediately out to go see where the bird was. I watched it a while, I followed it, and it perched and spent a bunch of time on the Campanile and got me excited that maybe it was thinking about making a home there.
0: The first person Lynn told was her husband, Sean Peterson, who then was a PhD student at UC Berkeley. Today, Lynn and Sean, both biology professors, have actually moved to a new nest at St. Olaf's College in Minnesota, but they remain active in the Golden Gate Raptor Observatory Group back in California, and they are the creators of the popular Cal Falcons web stream on YouTube. Lynn and Sean say there was no effort in 2016 to keep their find a secret.
6: Told everyone, of course.
7: You can't keep them a secret because they're so loud and so kind of obvious. And Berkeley has a lot of people interested in wildlife. So there were actually a bunch of people who independently found the peregrines roughly around the same time.
6: We're both longtime volunteers with the Golden Gate Raptor Observatory. And they're in the San Francisco Bay Area and they do all of this research. So, of course, I have a whole network of people to tell about the peregrine falcons.
0: Lynn and Sean got permission to climb the tower to the very top. Somebody had to make sure that the peregrines were safe and that their nest was positioned in a way that would not be dangerous for baby chicks.
7: The tower is kind of this iconic and historic structure, and they really control access to it. If you go up the tower, you're allowed in the public to go as far as the bell level where all the big bells are that play music all the time. That's as high as you can go. You can't get any higher without someone guiding you, unlocking doors, taking you on this crazy twisted spiral staircase up like a column that you can barely fit in. It's a really crazy adventure to get up there.
6: Yeah, it's a little door hidden in this column at the edge, and I'm a touch claustrophobic, so I had to assure myself this is worth it to see the Peregrines.
0: Up over the belfry, which houses a famous carillon, the Campanile Tower is capped with an elongated pyramid for a spire. At the base of this spire, if you get the right permission, you'll find a narrow swath of horizontal roof space, and this is surrounded by an ornamental stone balustrade. It's in this narrow buffer between the spire and the balustrade, under the open sky, that the Peregrines have decided to make a home.
7: It was amazing, though. We crawl up this column, up this staircase there in this concrete-walled building with no windows, except for the top level has these wooden slats covering some of the openings. And I looked through, and I could see just these pair of yellow eyes staring right back at me. And so that was the first moment where we were like, there's definitely a nest here, because she's sitting right there on the tower, staring at inside of it almost, and seeing what's going on.
0: Inspecting the nest turned out to be a very good idea. The female, whom they named Annie, and Grinnell, her mate, the pair had found a sandbag to use as the base of a nest, and it just was not very stable, so Sean and Lynn had to improvise.
6: The site actually was exposed to conditions where the eggs were rolling out of the nest. There were several eggs that had rolled out.
7: We had to do an emergency kind of nest site replacement that first day that we were up there.
0: How do you go about replacing a nest from underneath a sitting peregrine mother, the Annie sitting there staring right back at you? I would imagine you just kind of have to somehow, I don't know, sneak up.
7: You can't really be sneaky. Like, they know you're there. They can see you coming a mile away, or, you know, many miles away if you're approaching. So we had to move her off the nest. But she's a very, very aggressive bird. She was defending. She was flying, coming after us, dive bombing us, trying to drive us away.
6: Yes, we weren't being sneaky so much as being cautious to make sure we were not exposed to a situation where she could hit us. And when Sean says we moved her off the nest, not physically, our presence caused her to step away and go onto the top of the balcony.
0: Today, the Campanile Peregrine nest is a gravel tray, which gives the peregrines a safer place to raise their chicks. Shortly after the nesting pair was discovered, Annie and her mate, Lynn and Sean installed webcams for a live stream trained on this gravel nest.
6: Our original intention was to just make it possible to monitor what was going on with the nest so that we would be aware of when eggs hatched, so, you know, the chicks could be found and monitored into the future and know when to be watching out for potential fledging. And then we were like, but we'll make it public. Probably Berkeley locals will be interested in this.
0: As it turned out, the audience grew to be much bigger than they ever could have imagined. Today, the Cal Falcons YouTube channel has almost 19,000 followers. Sean says they did not set out to create an internet sensation.
7: Absolutely not. When we were kind of crowdfunding for the cameras, I thought we'd have like 10 people watching max, and it would probably be like me and my family and some other scientists. We were just blown away how many people have decided to enjoy these birds.
0: The star of the show has been Annie, the matriarch of the family. Annie is a resilient and determined mother.
6: People always are like, well, we don't want to anthropomorphize these birds, but they are distinct individuals that have different characteristics. So I will, on a personal level, do a touch of anthropomorphizing of them. And so in describing Annie, a lot of people refer to her as Queen Annie, and it's not an inappropriate name. She really is very good at defending that territory. She's very reactive if unknown birds arrive. She's a very strong and large bird, so she is, in almost any interaction she's in, the dominant individual. And then you can tell that she's really vetting her potential mates, taking a leading role on a lot of things, you know, both males and females incubate, but she definitely is doing it when and where on her own terms.
7: One of the things that I have loved watching about Annie is that she is very insistent in feeding the chicks until they're full to bursting, even when they're like old, like ready to go, teenagers leaving the house kind of things, where she'll like chase them around the tower trying to cram more food into them. And they're like, "Mom, I'm full. I don't need any more." But she is insistent that they eat their fill.
6: Many of Annie's chicks have fledged a little later than what would be expected, and then have ultimately left the territories a little later than what would be expected. And it's because Annie has continued to keep feeding them and keep taking care of them, I think, longer than many other falcons. She's a good provider.
0: Earlier, I mentioned Grinnell. Grinnell was the first of four mates Annie has had. There have been fatalities for varying reasons.
7: We had a remarkably long period of stability when this nest and pair was formed. Maybe we were lulled into a false sense of security that everything was going to be stable and fine. But frankly, the campanile, this tower, is an amazingly desirable piece of property. It has great view lines, great food sources around it. It's very easy to protect. So there's a lot of birds that want to take that territory. So over that off season and spring, we had a lot of unrecognized individuals coming in, who we call interlopers.
0: Over the first several years of human observation, competition for this coveted bit of lofty real estate, this penthouse, was relatively low. But in 2022, everything heated up considerably. And this made the online human fan club for Annie understandably nervous to see the fierceness of it all. Lynn and Sean had a perspective based on something more than just the drama. Increased competition, they knew, was a very positive indicator. It meant that the peregrine population in the overall area was growing and thriving.
7: What is a threat to a peregrine falcon when they're adults are other peregrine falcons. If the population is low, there's not really any competition between individuals because each one can find their own space and create their own nest and territory. It's when the population recovers and starts to do really well that you start to have this additional amount of kind of competition.
0: Decades earlier, peregrines, like so many other birds, had been pushed to the brink of extinction. This was mainly because of unregulated spraying of DDT. It's a well-known story and well-understood cause today. But think back to that season of American agricultural history when it was not yet understood that DDT would weaken eggshells. Bird populations were hit hard, and peregrine numbers in particular plummeted. At the lowest point, only two known pairs of peregrines were left in the United States west of the Mississippi River. Then, after a ban was instituted on the widespread use of DDT, these peregrine populations began to recover. By 1999, they were taken off the endangered and threatened species list. So now, in a Bay Area neighborhood where housing prices have always been at a premium for humans, peregrines also began to feel the crunch.
7: What we think happened with Grinnell is we last saw him chasing away a very large female interloper. And just as a very quick background for your listeners, the male peregrine falcon is about 2/3 the size of a female. And so it takes a lot of bravery for a male to defend its territory against a female. I mean, that's a very dangerous thing to do. And it might have been what got Grinnell killed in this instance, because he was chasing this bird and somehow ended up on the ground and was hit by a car. And it was really tragic. You know, this is our first loss at this nest site, and so many people had kind of emotionally attached themselves to these birds that it was really kind of this group mourning that kicked off instantly.
6: It's a hard thing to kind of communicate about with people. This juvenile female is not a villain in a soap opera. This is another falcon whose life is equally valuable as the falcons we have gotten to know. It's another falcon trying to make her way in the world, and she's just a member of this population that's doing great. It's a bird doing what birds do.
0: The scientific detachment Lynn manifests here as she speaks is no doubt easier for her with her training than for any of us who are not wildlife experts. When Grinnell died, he and Annie had a clutch of eggs whose survival chances dropped significantly. It was impossible for Annie to incubate the eggs and hunt enough to feed herself during the winter. Without her partner Grinnell there to divide the workload, the pair's eggs were unlikely to hatch later that spring. Then this feathered family's drama took a twist.
7: And we couldn't take time to fully mourn Grinnell because a new male showed up and we were in this unprecedented territory of like, what happens when a mate shows into an already existing nest with eggs and we didn't know. And so this new individual ended up being named Alden, and he took over the nest site and raised the chicks with Annie. And it's very, very likely that the chicks he raised were Grinnell's chicks. They were not his chicks. We know it for certain, at least one was not his, but it was likely that both chicks that year were not his. And I feel like this perception in a lot of people that nature is unforgiving and you only do things to maximize your reproductive fitness, and that's not true. This is a situation where he cared for those chicks and he had no genetic stake in their success. And his care of those chicks was impeccable. He cared for them just the same as we saw other parents care for their chicks. So it's this really cool moment of kind of that stepfather type situation happening in a wild family of birds, and I think was a really amazing moment.
0: Later that year, Alden disappeared. To this day, Lynn and Sean don't know where he went or what happened to him. Annie's third mate helped raise another clutch of chicks in 2023 before he also disappeared in early 2024. Annie is now partnered with a peregrine named Archie, her fourth partner. During the 2024 season, they successfully raised four chicks together. Despite the loss of multiple mates, Annie has been a remarkably successful mother.
7: Yep, she's been incredibly successful. She's averaged like three chicks a year for every year she's bred, and she's only had two chicks that we know of that have not made it to independence. So yeah, she's getting kind of up there in age, but she's showing no signs of slowing down. This is the first year that they had four chicks ever. And everyone was like, oh no, four chicks, like, can she handle it? Can they take care of that many birds? And she did great. So she's still bringing home the pigeon, so to speak, and doing a great job keeping everyone happy and healthy.
0: So I know you're thrilled with Annie's success, but it has been eight long years now since Annie first arrived on the Berkeley campus and you spotted her. For somebody following a nesting bird for this long, any animal, I guess, for that matter, does the whole thing eventually start to feel just a little bit, well, kind of routine?
7: Never. There are so many things in watching these birds that are just like bring out the inner child in me of like just pure wonder and joy in seeing their behavior. You know, I've watched them hunt where I've been on the other side of campus and I see them leave the tower and then split second later, they're over my head and gone. Like that speed is so unbelievable to see in your personal life, you know, walking between classes or something was just astounding. And one of the things that has really given me a tremendous amount of wonder is seeing people experience these birds for the first time in a completely unexpected way. They are basically, you know, going around their day, walking around campus, everything is kind of has this rhythm, and then all of a sudden the natural world just explodes in and interrupts everything and gives them this moment of, you are not alone in the world. The world is right here with you, a part of everything that is around you. And to see that kind of change their entire perspective on what they're thinking about that day is just so exciting. Especially in kids is wonderful too, where you have families coming and visiting campus, and maybe, you know, some prospective undergrad's 10-year-old brother is running around, and then they see the Falcons, and that moment of wonder of, it's the fastest animal in the world right there above my head. That's so fun to see.
0: Our guests today have been George Smith, Lynn Schofield, and Sean Peterson. Lynn and Sean are both visiting biology professors at St. Olaf's College in Minnesota and ornithologists with the Cal Falcons Group. George Smith is the Peregrine Coordinator for the Scottish Raptor Study Group. Today's episode was produced by Eric Schultzke and Mamie Teeples, with sound design by James Call, Gabe Vargas, and Josh Fouts. I'm Marcus Smith. Constant Wonder is a production of BYU Radio.
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8: 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And what does that mean for the Cougars' college football playoff hopes?
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0: I'm Marcus Smith, and this is Constant Wonder. Birds are, of course, known to be very conscientious parents. Annie the Peregrine is just one bird in a long line, in a very long tradition of bird parenting, and one of the very first steps of bird parenting is preparing a nest. For a penguin in Antarctica, building such a nest begins with pebbles, which might not be so easy to find. Naira de Gracia would know, having watched penguins doing this very thing. De Gracia is a field biologist and author of The Last Cold Place, a field season studying penguins in Antarctica. Here's a highlight from Eric Schultzke's conversation with her for Constant Wonder.
11: Pebbles are the currency of penguin colonies, basically, at least early season. So when the snow melts off these little rocky rises where they set about building their nests, and they try to find the perfect pebble for their nests, maybe the size of a nut. And they would dig it out of these muddy puddles, because the ones that were on the surface had already been taken long ago. They would sort of lean down and put their flippers behind them for balance and stick their face really close to the ground and kind of turn their head so their eye could be right above these puddles. And then they would stick their bill in, grab a pebble, and waddle over to their nest, really proud about it. They would do this very ceremonial bow to place the pebble on the edge of the nest, and they would be very specific about where on the nest they would be placing this pebble. It would have to be exactly at that spot. And then them and their mate would croon to each other, just validating the existence of this pebble and its union into their holy nest. And then the mate would look at the pebble and inevitably pick up the pebble where it was placed and move it to a spot that they deemed was slightly better and rearrange the nest a little bit. But the more time you spend with any species, the more you can identify with the gestures. And so the way they fight with each other is by slapping each other. We were just very large penguins. When they were displeased with our presence, they would also slap us. And chinstrap penguins are a little more belligerent and a little more quick to slap. Gentoos are a little mellower. But yeah, so we would bend them. We'd have to pick them up to bend them, and then we'd put them down, and we usually get slapped. Anytime you walk through the colony, you get a few slaps. If you get too close to anybody, they would slap each other constantly. They would grab a biteful of feathers that was on the back of the penguin that they were fighting with to hold them in place, and they would just slap them with these really stinging whacks that were super, super loud across the colonies. One time Matt told me a story of a chinstrap that he saw that had accidentally collided into a rock and had been really displeased about it and just slapped the rock. They just slap anything that they don't like. That like displeases them. That's their universal solution.
12: So tell us how you banned the penguins.
11: Yeah, it's crazy. I mean, usually with seabirds, there's all kinds of trapping mechanisms. But with penguins, because they're just sitting on their nests, usually when you ban them, you can walk to them and pick them up right off their nests. We would usually ban them when both mates were at the nest, so that the one that was incubating, we would pick them up to ban them, and the other mate would see that and go on the eggs, and that protected the eggs from being cold for too long. And then we'd just tuck them up under our legs, and their heads would be facing forward in the same direction as our heads, and their flippers would be splayed out against the front of your thighs, and you would just band them in a few seconds and just plonk them down again. And they were very disoriented by the experience, and they all reacted a little differently, but yeah, it was pretty simple actually to band a penguin.
12: But then there was that one that really got mad at you, and you got a lot of slaps after that one.
11: Yes. Yes, there were some that were a little grumpier about the experience than others. Yeah, I do remember that one on the Huss colony on Ridge 29. And I put it down and it just like stood on my boot and slapped my calf over and over again, which is fair.
12: So you're in Alaska and you're going to be a rock. You want to belong. Now you're down there banding a penguin and it slaps mm-hmm. you. And you already know enough about these guys to know that that's actually kind of a compliment. He's actually viewing you as part of the environment, right?
11: Yeah, I'm being treated equally as another penguin, basically. And that's not a very kind treatment, but I took it gratefully.
12: After the nesting and egg laying and banding of penguins, and after much sitting on eggs and fending off marauding seabirds, who we will meet in a moment, after all of this work, it came time for hatching. And right about that time, Nye had one of those mystical experiences that seems to transcend place and time.
11: So it was like the latest I'd ever been out in the colonies. I think I headed out at 8 p.m. or something. You hike out, that's another 30 minutes. And the sun, it doesn't quite go down entirely. It does at like 4 in the morning. But by that time, it does circle in the sky. It's a little closer to the horizon. And the light that came in was this very angled kind of warm light that was diffused by some of the fogginess and the cloudiness in the sky. And I just remember the quality of light feeling so different at that time of day. And because I had been to the colonies so much at a specific sort of window of time, and shifting that, it's such a subtle little change. But when you do get used to all the little nuances of being in a space, it makes a really big difference. And it was right around hatch. And I remember going up to these colonies to do my rounds and hearing the first little faint peeping of what I knew, because I had heard every single sound in that colony for 2 months, at least by then. I knew that it was different, and I knew that it was a chick because it was a little high-pitched, and I could tell where it was coming from, and I saw this little shell right at the base of the nest. And I just remember feeling this wave of, wow, life just continues, really, and it's just such a privilege to witness the renewal of life of these really amazing remote species and literally being there when something is being birthed from its primordial shell. The first chick that I heard or was aware of coming out into the world. Yeah, it was pretty cool.
12: Life comes at you fast, and in the Antarctic, so does death. Penguin eggs and penguin chicks have a fierce enemy, a bird called the skua.
11: You know about skuas within the first few days because they're very present in camp. There's a pair that nests right next to camp, so you see them right away. We learned pretty quickly that they predate on penguin eggs, penguin chicks. They also would scavenge around the seal harem, so placentas. They loved a good placenta, nice and fresh. But yeah, we worked with the skuas. We used to watch them quite a lot. And, you know, I went through like a whole journey with my relationship with skuas. They're such a necessary part of the ecosystem. And I couldn't really see that, obviously, at the beginning, because all I saw was them like stealing eggs from penguins that had lovingly incubated them for many, many weeks. And I felt that life had been snuffed out. And, you know, you watch these penguins every day, you do get emotionally attached. Can't really help it. We are human.
12: And like humans, skuas must earn a living. And they do it as honorably as anyone in that tough environment.
11: We also tracked the breeding success of skuas. So we also hiked all over the Cape to their breeding grounds and their nests that were a lot more spread out. There was one nest on one hill, basically, and we'd have to hike up the next hill to go to the next nest. And anytime a skua would fly over another skua's territory, they would open their wings and call at each other. The size of a skua is about a large seagull, and they're dark brown. They're mottled. Some are darker than others. Some are a little lighter brown. And when they sit, they're really round and fluffy, and they kind of have the shape of an American football. And they have this pointed beak that's really sharp at the bottom because they have to tear into carcasses, basically. They have these really black eyes that feel really sentient, and they kind of track you in a really vivid way that you can see exactly what they're looking at. When you get really close, they kind of reflect you back at you, if that makes sense. And I think that what endeared me to them at first was they're really strong pairs, bonded pairs, and they're all banded. So when we would recite a pair, we'd be able to see if it had been the same pair last year and the year before and the year before and the year before. And you could just get a sense of time. You know, these birds have been together 10 years and they've been in this spot for 10 years. And, you know, you go to their nesting spots and they're just huddled together. Their wet feathers are touching. They're just really huddled against the wind. That really strong pair bond, I guess, impressed me. And then I remember also just watching them fly. It's so violently windy. Sometimes we even struggle to walk, but the skuas were always in the air no matter what. The way they fly, you know, they can't really fight it. It's a very like Taoist way of existing in the air. They just have to flow with the energy that comes at them. And I remember feeling really impressed and fascinated watching them ride all these really strong gusts and being able to maneuver and get where they needed to get.
0: That's an excerpt from our interview of July 2023 with Naira de Gracia, a field biologist and author of The Last Cold Place, a field season studying penguins in Antarctica. 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I'm Marcus Smith.
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0: For eons, we humans have considered the cosmos, from the blazing sun and more distant stars in the sky, to tiny life forms at our feet and the roots of trees. We've even tried to figure out ourselves. Aside from what science can deduce about predictable phenomena in repeatable experiments, wonder and awe are never erased. Some say awe is an emotion. Some see awe as a virtue. Whatever happens to us when we find ourselves amazed and overwhelmed in this world of wonders, if our hearts are open, we experience things unforgettable. Sometimes it's something that changes us forever. The Constant Wonder podcast helps you encounter the vast and the small, the human and the wild, encounters we can hardly describe but that leave us transformed. Enjoy Constant Wonder wherever you get your podcasts.
15: BBC News, I'm John Shea. President Trump's Middle East envoy Jared Kushner has held lengthy talks with the Israeli Prime Minister Benjamin Netanyahu, but there appears to have been no breakthrough in the search for peace in Gaza. Israeli officials have briefed that the two men agreed there'd be no reconstruction in Gaza without the complete disarmament of Hamas, and that the Israeli military could continue carrying out targeted killings. Our Middle East correspondent Lucy Williamson has this report.
16: Mr. Netanyahu's office said it had been agreed to establish two working groups, one on sanitation and clean water for Gaza, and one on disarmament and demilitarization, which, it said, both Israel and the Board of Peace were determined should be completed before any reconstruction happens. Israel's Prime Minister had already refused point blank to accept the next stage of Donald Trump's peace plan, despite Hamas agreeing to it. The meeting in Jerusalem today is a sign of the growing distance between Israel and its major ally and the shrinking political space around Mr. Netanyahu at home.
15: The Kremlin has dealt two major blows in one day to Russia's only anti-war party. This happened a month before parliamentary elections in which the authorities want to demonstrate popular support for the Ukraine war. With more details, here's Sasha Schlichter.
17: When 3 weeks ago Russia's election commission registered Yabloko for next month's elections, observers assumed that President Putin chose an old party with a patchy track record that would not even pass the required threshold. But the rapturous reaction must have spooked him, which is why last week the Supreme Court barred it on a technicality. That's now been upheld, hours after Yabloko's deputy chairman, Lev Schlossberg, was jailed for 11 years for simply criticising the war. These two events appear to show that the closer it gets to election day, the more nervous the Kremlin becomes about any public opposition to the war.
15: The authorities in Moldova say a missile has exploded in a rural area close to the border with Ukraine. Ukraine's Air Force says it tracked a Russian cruise missile crossing the border from the Odessa region before it disappeared from radar. Our correspondent Dan Johnson reports from Kyiv.
18: Moldovan police confirmed an explosion was reported near a village called Talmaza, with a fire burning vegetation but no casualties reported. They said an investigation was underway to establish the origin, but that initial findings suggested it was caused by the impact of an aircraft or aerial vehicle. It's not the first time projectiles have landed in countries neighbouring Ukraine. What's unclear is whether this was a missile straying off target or something else. Russia has previously been accused of interfering in Moldovan politics and trying to disrupt the country's efforts to join the European Union.
15: Dan Johnson. This is the latest world news from the BBC.
0: I'm Marcus Smith, and this is Constant Wonder. This podcast invites you to consider real experiences that can set in motion feelings of awe. And where do experiences like that happen? Well, where can't they happen might be the better question. The possibilities are everywhere. From episode to episode, we investigate the natural environment, the built environment, art, history, unsung heroes, and even wonders lost along the way in everyday life, hidden in plain sight, as they say. Essentially, we go wherever thoughtful observation can produce that internal response of wonder. In this episode, we'll contemplate three ancient places and their peoples with help from a guide who is a seasoned journalist, extraordinarily well-suited to tell about such things. She's had a three-decade career writing for National Geographic. But in some ways, Anne Williams is a very unlikely conversationalist, if you consider what she calls her innate shyness.
19: I am a very shy person, and you cannot be that in journalism. And you cannot be that to talk to people like you. So I have to put on a different hat and say you are not allowed to be shy. You have to make yourself into a chatty extrovert. So having done that so many times, actually, professionally, I am a lot less shy and a lot less introverted than I used to be. But I still am that at my core.
0: It sounds like a fake it till you make it story. Is that what it is?
19: Sort of, I guess. Just practice it until it comes a little bit more natural to you.
0: I've had my eyes pop just getting to know the length and breadth of Anne's career. Looking back at the stories she's covered, I would have to say, doesn't matter whether she's talking about the mysterious statues of Easter Island, or the ancient stone ruins of Zimbabwe, or that fabulous temple complex in Cambodia, Angkor Wat. Or, as in this podcast, if she's describing King Tut's tomb, well, I would just have to say, put that whole business of shyness aside. Quite clearly, she's become a natural, if that's not a contradiction in terms. And if practice in telling these kinds of stories can bring you confidence, well, then you can surely also acquire what is called a journalistic instinct. Anne Williams has gone quite instinctively and fearlessly where a lot of big and imposing archaeological stories have taken her. When you have an opportunity to do something that most of us will never have a chance to do, for example, I think the year was 2005, there you are, it's kind of a dark and stormy night, and King Tut is going to be subjected to a CT scan, and you are present. Are you in your element, or do you have to put on the professional, I'm okay where I am?
19: That evening was very difficult. I was a journalist trying to get the story. There were a lot of different people in the Valley of the Kings. A lot of different news organizations had been invited. There were other people sort of competing for that story, which was kind of a surprise. You know, when you're in a situation like that, you cannot have people say no to you. You cannot not come back with the story. You are just trying to figure out every second of the experience how to make this work. Now, as it turned out, I did not get very often into the trailer where King Tut was being CAT scanned because I was very scientific and there was very little space. And of course, the photographer had to be there. And I was actually a little cross about that because, you know, I needed to be there. However, the fact that I was outside the trailer and I was putting on my journalist hat meant that I was looking around and I was seeing what was going on.
0: What was going on turned out to be unexpectedly dramatic. Just right, actually, as the backdrop for messing with a mummy. Even if the messing was high-tech, bona fide science, the whole affair took on shades of someone having angered an ancient Egyptian deity or two.
19: So that day kind of began with a photographer, Ken Garrett, who is a wonderful colleague and somebody who has photographed ancient Egyptian sites and artifacts many, many times. He and I got up and we had a huge lunch because we knew we were going to have to prepare for this thing. It was going to begin after the tourists had left the Valley of the Kings. So, you know, sometime after 5:30 in the evening. And we were going to be going right through the night. So we knew we had to fuel up. And we knew we had to be rested. And I remember sitting out on a patio at whatever hotel we were staying in. And it was a beautiful sunny day. You know, it was January. It was Egypt. It was Luxor. The food was good. We were there. Yay. When we got to the Valley of the Kings, suddenly bad weather started to roll in. And a perfectly sunny, still day turned into this day when the wind was whipping up the dust and just racing down the Valley of the Kings. And there I stood outside the CAT scanning trailer and looking up at the sky and seeing it was completely clouded. I mean, there was not one star in the sky, not one. When we finally finished up all of this, and I finally got to talk to Dr. Hawass, and I finally got to go into the CAT scanning trailer. This was in the wee hours of the morning. You know, I had some words with Dr. Hawass, and then he and I had worked together a couple of times. I had covered a number of discoveries he had made, and I remember walking down the stairs to leave the CT trailer, and he just patted me on the shoulder, and he said, "It's been great working with you again." And I looked up at the sky, and the clouds had gone away. There was not one cloud in the sky. And the stars were brilliant like diamonds and the black velvet of the night sky. Orion, which was a constellation that the ancient Egyptians recognized, was hanging over the tomb of King Tut. And I just thought, well, you know, it's been a dark and stormy night, but the stars are out again and all is right. And the ancient Egyptians would call this ma'at, things as they should be, the proper order of things. And so that's the story of the night that King Tut got CAT scanned.
0: Yeah, if that's what the Egyptians call it, things as they should be, do you have any sympathy with that view? Did you feel that it played out the way it ought to have been that night?
19: I do. I think it's a wonderful philosophy. I mean, I am a very organized, control freaky kind of person. So to think about the idea of ma'at, things as they should be, you know, I think that's my goal in life, that I just try to make things clean and ordered and cutting through just difficult things like a hot knife through butter. The great thing that I bring to the table is I have a very organized mind. That is my happy place. That is where I am comfortable.
0: Well, this establishment of order, this control, this

0: The value of creative chaos. I was a staff writer at National Geographic for almost 30 years, and I had to be comfortable with that because many of the people at the magazine were hugely creative, but they were a little chaotic.
1: I like that.
0: And one had to be prepared for somebody to come to your office saying, you know, okay, I know we did this yesterday, but I've had another think and, you know, let's rip that up and do it all over again.
1: Well, I want you right now to make some structure and orderliness out of the chaos, the recent chaos of the rumor mill surrounding Nefertiti's tomb. You know, here we are. It's the 100-year anniversary of the discovery of the tomb of King Tutankhamun. And now, very coincidentally, and I don't know if the skies right now are cloudy or clear over Egypt, but people are talking. It's been several weeks or months now that several different voices have been saying, we may be on the brink. It's a little chaotic to be telling a story about something that's about to be discovered that's not been discovered yet.
0: In order to fully tell this story, I need to go back several years. Visits to the Tomb of King Tutankhamun are problematic. It is a very small space. And of course, everybody wants to see this tomb, even though you have to buy a special ticket and it is not particularly cheap. Everybody wants to do it and everybody's queuing to get that ticket to go into the tomb. Humans are fascinating germ bags. Every time we breathe out bacteria. And so when you are standing in there in King Tut's tomb or in any ancient space like that, I mean, I always feel like a gigantic microbe. I try really hard not to breathe too hard, you know, just to be still, to breathe really shallowly, not to put too many bacteria into that space. I mean, I want to see it, but I feel a little bad. Anyway, there is a realization among the managers in Egyptian antiquities that, you know, it's very destructive to have all those people in that tomb every day. So there was a decision made some years ago to make a replica of the tomb. And there is a Spanish company called Factum Arte that was able to do that. And it was fascinating what they did. They took digital scans, not only of all of the paintings on all of the walls of the burial chamber, but they made additional scans of the texture of the walls. So what they did when they were building the replica of King Tut's tomb near Howard Carter's old dig house, what they did was they made sort of a skin that had all the paintings on it. And they married that skin to a replica of the texture of the walls. So you really did have a faithful replica of the tomb, not only in terms of the images, but in terms of all of the bumpy bits that the stones created, because this was carved out of the stone of the Valley of the Kings. To their credit, Factum Arte uploaded all of these digital files to their site online. And Nicholas Reeves, who is a very curious Egyptologist, started to have a look. And what he started to see in the textures of the north wall, he found astonishing. He found in those textures what he thought were traces of a doorway. And that's how this idea all began. And then he started to look at other walls. And, you know, I think on the western wall, there may be, you know, traces, according to Nick, traces as well. And so you start to think, well, what could this be? You have to remember what happened to King Tut at the end of his life. He was a 9-year-old child when he came to the throne. He died when he was 19. We don't know quite how he died. He was surely not the most robust person on earth. He was, you know, very tiny. You look at his mummy, it

0: super frail. There was inbreeding in his family. He probably had malaria. You know, so maybe he died from malaria. That's one theory. Another theory is that he was in some sort of an accident, broke his leg. It was a compound fracture. The wound got infected. There were no antibiotics. And, you know, poor teenage King Tut at the age of 19 drops dead. Well, you know, you don't anticipate that. And of course, ancient Egyptian kings started to build their tombs as soon as they took office. But of course, you didn't expect to die at 19, right? So King Tut and all of his courtiers probably thought he had years and years to construct a tomb. And so when he died at the age of 19, there wasn't anything ready. So they had to look around and say, what have we got? Where can we park this pharaoh for eternity? So Nick's idea was that Nefertiti, of course, she was a big name. She had died before King Tut, probably had a very large tomb because she was a queen. And maybe there were a couple of rooms kind of left over that could be repurposed. And that is Nicholas's idea, that Nefertiti actually is behind the really, you know, large treasure-filled suites, behind these four very modest rooms. I mean, people have looked at those four modest rooms that King Tut was buried in for years and said, you know, this is weird because this guy, okay, he was kind of a minor king in the sweep of ancient Egyptian history. I mean, if you look at it through a certain prism, I find him a very pivotal figure, but he only ruled for 10 years and, you know, he was a teenager, so he probably didn't have a whole lot of agency, but still, you know, four tiny rooms? Give me a break. He was a pharaoh. He should have had something bigger. Even Howard Carter looked at that north wall of the tomb and, you know, thought that it didn't really look quite right. So what Nick is proposing makes sense. Now, it might not be Nefertiti. There were other females and other bodies that we don't have from that time period. So there could be one of King Tut's maybe half-sisters or at least an in-law, Meritaten, might be behind there. But, you know, other people say can't be, not possible. There have been several ground-penetrating radar scans of that area. The official word is that there's nothing there. I have to go with what the official word is, but as we know in archaeology, there are always new technologies that emerge that allow you to see things differently. And as a scientist, we should never say never.
1: Are you really detached as a journalist just following these developments, or are there not some evenings you're putting your head down on your pillow going to sleep at night, and the mystery just kind of sucks you in, and you think, I gotta know, because that's how it gets sold to the public, that we've gotta find out.
0: Well, of course, I would be thrilled. I would be beyond thrilled if there is somebody behind King Tut's tomb. And in fact, in some of my last days at National Geographic, I was interacting with television people who were all, you know, spun up about Nick's theory. And I said, look, you know, I won't be here. But if you end up photographing this and the
1: count me in.
0: Well, and the idea was that, you know, they were going to snake maybe a fiber, see if they could snake a fiber optic cable into whatever was behind the tomb. And I said, when you do that, when the tomb is opened, make sure you have the microphone open, because one of the things that I think has sort of gotten lost in the great saga of Howard Carter discovering King Tut's tomb is this was a tomb that was opened after thousands of years. And it's not only the beautiful things that they saw, it's the modern air coming into the tomb, hitting all of these things that are made of wood. And there's noise because the furniture starts to crackle.
1: How do you know this?
0: There's some place in Howard Carter's notes where, you know, somebody makes a mention of that. So I told the television guys, make sure your microphone is on, because if that happens, you know, that is one of the really great moments. I mean, that's one of the things that you learn when you're a journalist. It's not only what you see. I used to make a point of just stopping and you do a sound check. What am I hearing? And you do a smell check. What am I smelling? And what does the air feel like? Is it cold? Is it misty? Can I smell a fire burning? I mean, you know, all those things. It's not only what you see. It's you have to use all of your senses. So, yeah, you know, I mean, I would be thrilled if they find somebody behind King Tut's tomb. I don't lie awake thinking about it. One of the things that does keep me awake at night is why empires fall. On paper, ancient Egypt should not have fallen apart the way it did. It was strong, it was wealthy, it had connections all over the place. It had the Nile, which brought it every year with the rains in Ethiopia and the floods that came to Egypt. It brought that black volcanic soil from Ethiopia that spread over the fields of Egypt and fertilized the fields naturally. The ancient Egyptians called their land that fertile black strip along the Nile, they called it Kemet, the black land. They had that happening every year. Their crops were abundant. The Nile was full of fish. The marshes on the banks of the Nile were full of ducks and geese and hippos and crocodiles and all sorts of marsh creatures. They had the deserts. They had the oases in the western desert where crops could be grown all year round. They had mines in the eastern desert, quarries that brought them granite stones to build pyramids and sarcophagi. They had turquoise mines in the Sinai. They had mines for precious stones. They had an easy way, a pretty easy way, to get across the eastern desert to the Red Sea so they could trade farther south with sub-Saharan Africa. They had connections with Nubia to the south, so also that they could get things from sub-Saharan Africa. They had connections all over the Mediterranean. There was no reason why ancient Egypt should have fallen apart. Why did it?
1: So when you're there, potentially it's evening, potentially you're going to sleep, potentially you're trying to organize your thoughts around this chaotic aspect of Egypt's past where all the order and all the expansive kingdom and all the power didn't exactly evaporate overnight, but went away.
0: Fell apart, yes. And I think, you know, so this is how archaeology is relevant. You know, this is why we study peoples from the past. If we can figure out why ancient Egypt fell apart, why Greece fell apart, why the Roman Empire fell apart, I think those things can inform our modern political landscape. We can apply things that we have learned and sort of keep our own civilization and political landscape from falling apart in exactly the same way.
1: Our guest for this episode of Constant Wonder is Anne Williams. She's written about discoveries from the ancient world and the preservation of cultural heritage. Over an impressive career of 3 decades with National Geographic, she's the general editor of the recently released volume from National Geographic titled Treasures of Egypt, A Legacy in Photographs from the Pyramids to Cleopatra. And in 2021, also from National Geographic, Lost Cities, Ancient Tombs, 100 Discoveries That Changed the World. In just a moment, we'll talk with Anne Williams about a very different sort of mummy, one found high in the Andes Mountains and discovered by happenstance, also a relic of a civilization that fell apart. And rather than having been found a century ago, as was King Tut, this mummified body was found relatively recently, in 1995. I don't rightly know how I would feel if I were to happen across an ancient corpse at 20,000 feet above sea level, or well, right at sea level, anywhere for that matter.
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1: Archaeomusicologists. They're the people who will have an educated sense about what music may have sounded like back in the day in ancient Egypt. We're talking about lutes and lyres, harps and drums. But you know, when I listen on YouTube to conjectural samples of prehistoric Egyptian music, rhythms, melodies, harmonies, well, that's when my inner skeptic kicks in and squirms a little, because that was just so long ago. By comparison, far fewer generations have elapsed between the early Inca people and their living descendants today. So I can get on the bandwagon with what you're hearing right now, the kind of music performed for tourists in Cuzco, Peru. This might actually be very close to bygone sounds of music up in the Andes. I can even imagine these sounds as something that a sacrificial maiden among the Inca would have heard. Maybe she would have liked this while she was still alive. Our guest, Ann Williams, got to cover this mummy story right when archaeologists were preserving some very famous frozen human remains. These were found not along the Nile in desert sands, but on an icy mountaintop in the New World. I don't know that I should call it a mummified. Was she wrapped, the Inca maiden at the mountain peak?
0: She was naturally mummified. She was discovered in the late 1990s by Johann Reinhardt, who was, still is, one of the premier high-altitude archaeologists in the world. And he has done a lot of work in the mountains of South America and also in places like Nepal. He had come across this sacrificed young person and had been instrumental in sort of rescuing her, because she had sort of tumbled out of a place where she had been buried. And he and his friend and colleague collected her and wrapped her up in sleeping bag mattresses and put her on the top of a bus and brought her back to the town of Arequipa, where she was put in a freezer to preserve her.
1: Were they acting kind of like Howard Carter going to a site where they expected to find something? How did they stumble across this find?
0: Well, they are high altitude archaeologists, and this is earthquake territory. Maybe there was an earthquake, and this young person was buried in association with a ritual platform. And so she was, you know, maybe shaken out of that. Maybe there was a little bit of ice melt. So she sort of tumbled down a slope and they were climbing and came across her.
1: Just serendipity or just coincidence.
0: Just coincidence. But the thing about this young woman is that she was what the Inca called capacocha. She was sacrificed deliberately. So there's a phenomenon in which mountains like the Andes catch the clouds. Rain clouds are heavy. And when they hit mountains like the Andes, they dump their rain. So on one side of the mountains, it'll be lush because it gets a lot of rain. And then on the other side of the mountains, it's called a rain shadow. And it's desert because the clouds have dropped their load on the other side of the mountains. The ancient people like the Inca didn't quite understand it in that way, but they understood that the mountains brought rain. And so they did sacrifices to the mountain to ensure that the rains came and that they were able to produce their crops. And so they would choose young children who were on the edge of puberty, probably. And we don't exactly know what the criteria were, but, you know, surely knowing human beings as we do, they probably picked children who were handsome and brought them to Cusco and dressed them very well and fed them very well. And then with great ceremony would take these children up to the mountain and probably fed them corn beer, chicha, and coca leaves until the kids kind of, you know, fell asleep into a stupor. And then, you know, hit them on the head and buried them as sacrifice to the gods. Now, you know, some people talk about this as if, you know, the children were terrified. I sort of look at it from a different prism. If you grow up in that culture, to be chosen to be a sacrifice to the gods, to go on and be with the gods is a great honor. And you are not terrified at all. You are looking forward to being with the gods and this great role that you're playing. Now, that's just my perspective. I don't happen to think these kids were terrified. I think they were seeing this as an honor.
1: They may not have been terrified, but this has got to be terrifying to you to consider the totality of what happened.
0: Yeah. I mean, you know, from the modern perspective, you know, it's quite sad.
1: But put off the journalistic detachment here. Doesn't this just turn your stomach and make you almost weep?
0: It is very sad indeed. Sacrificed at 13 years old. I mean, think of all the things that person could have done, could have experienced, and could have contributed to society. Of course, from the modern perspective, we have to say this was very sad and, you know, heartbreaking. On the other hand, just like King Tut, this young woman has been a great ambassador for her culture. From the modern perspective, it's quite horrible. But think of the role that she has played. I mean, I am at the point in my life when I am thinking, what kind of legacy am I going to leave? And this young person left really quite a large legacy, because in being able to find her and being able to study her and having her be preserved in the cold, in the ice, as a frozen ambassador from her culture, she has taught us so much about who she was and what her culture was all about and how these ceremonies played out. In that sense, she has played a great role and has left a very large legacy, even though she only lived for 13 years.
1: So in Egypt, you were outside when your photographer went in to document photographically the CT scan of King Tut. Were you left outside as well with the Inca maiden, or were you able to get closer to this mummy?
0: I was right in the middle of everything. This young person was wrapped in layers and layers and layers of beautifully woven textiles. And so the idea was to unwrap her in a laboratory setting where she would be preserved. It would be cold enough, and we would do it in fits and spurts so that she would not defrost. So that's what we did. And I was there in the lab. It was blazing hot in Arequipa. It was in the fall, so it was in their springtime, and it was a very warm spring. So I had packed with all of my turtlenecks. So during the day, I was just sweating bullets. And then I'd go into the lab, and, you know, I'd be fine because the lab was cold. We had a photographer, Stephen Alvarez, who specializes in ancient cultures and in caves. We had Bill Conklin, who was a textile expert, and it was fabulous to hang out with him because he had learned about knitting and weaving at the knee of his grandmother. And so to talk to him about the textiles that we were unwrapping from this Ice Maiden, whose nickname became Juanita. The Peruvians named her Juanita in honor of Johann Reinhardt. So to talk to Bill about these textiles, and he would pick up the edge of one of these blankets, and he would say, look here, you know, this is where they stopped weaving, and then they picked it up on the other side and began weaving back towards the center. And he said, you know, I learned about this stuff with my grandmother. And you could just see, you know, his hands were feeling this, and he understood how this blanket had been created. And you could just see the love that he had for this blanket and for the things that his grandmother had taught him. It was really quite extraordinary.
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1: Well, what you're saying here really sets us up nicely for the next place I want to go in this conversation with you, which is Alaska, because the story of the Yupik people and the, I want to say, Nunalak excavation site, here you have a people, continuity was broken with their past, and there's such enthusiasm now for kind of reconnecting with the ancient peoples, their ancestors, lived there on the coast of the Bering Sea, and with the thawing of the northern regions, some of these sites are now being exposed, excavated, and there's a whole relearning thing going on up there.
0: Yes, that was my last feature story for National Geographic, and it is actually one of my favorites because it has so many levels to it. As the climate changes, the permafrost is thawing out. And what that means is the land is sinking at the same time the level of the Bering Sea is rising, taking off the front edge of ancient coastal sites like this. I think Nunalak has lost something more than 30 feet off the front edge of its site just because during winter storms, the Bering Sea comes along and just pounds the site. That's one thing that's going on. The other thing that's going on is that because the land is sinking and the permafrost is melting, you're able to dig down and find material culture that's based on organic things. And this is very important because I think archaeologists forget sometimes when they're making great pronouncements that just because you didn't have a material culture that was based on stone doesn't mean that your culture wasn't sophisticated. In fact, this culture was fabulously sophisticated. It used all of the organic stuff all around it. It used carved caribou antlers. They carved whale bones. They carved walrus tusks. They used grasses to make baskets. The lead archaeologist there, Rick Connect, if you can find him on Facebook, he is right now conserving baskets that were woven in the mid-1600s and were preserved in the permafrost and have been excavated through his excellent work over the course of the last 10 years. And he's putting them on Facebook now because he's conserving them all. people like Rick Connect are rescuing these artifacts as fast as they possibly can. I mean, it really is a race. The story in National Geographic was called Racing the Thaw. And that's exactly what archaeologists are doing. Now, the other thing that's going on is that Rick is all about local folks using this as an opportunity to learn about their ancestors and to reanimate a generation of people who are sort of into smartphones and watching TV, to reanimate them to learn the ancient cultures. So the local community is welcome to walk up and say, you know, I'd like to volunteer for the day. And Rick says, fine, here's a trowel. Have at it. You know, and they get a little bit of training, of course, about how to do that.
1: Archaeologists may be able to show the Yupik how to use a trowel at a dig, but certain members of the indigenous community there are already conversant with the kinds of objects they might discover there. For example, an exquisite Yupik doll that Anne acquired on this trip. It was not released by the thawing permafrost. It was made the traditional way, by a living Yupik woman. She still practices this time-honored craft. Many would call this object an Eskimo doll. It's about 12 inches high, complete with a parka and ornamental beadwork, beautiful small little gloves, a luxuriant fur fringe surrounding the hood. To see a photo of Anne's doll, just find us on Instagram. Anne is very keen on emphasizing how the Yupik are striving to keep the heritage of their ancestors alive.
0: Wonderful woman who is now my friend, Misty Matthews, and she took me out to do all sorts of things. We picked crowberries because I was there at the time when you have to pick berries, you have to can them, you have to freeze them. This is how you're going to survive. I spent a day. Misty and her brother went out and caught a whole bunch of salmon. It was salmon season. And we spent the day cutting up the salmon, hanging them up to dry, preparing some of them to be frozen. This is what you're going to eat during the winter.
1: Just a quick follow-up here. Misty's mother, her name is Grace, is the Yupik artisan who fashioned the doll, which clearly has become something of a personal treasure for Anne Williams. During the COVID-19 pandemic, a traditional Yupik song, Blessings in a Time of Crisis, no doubt sung by generation after generation of the indigenous Yupik in this area of Western Alaska. Well, this song spread around the world on YouTube, Facebook, and other platforms. It drew grateful comments from New York to New Zealand. Even this reaction from someone in France.
8: I'm from Paris, sending my respect and heart energy. Even through distance, we're connected. Your music has been playing in my yard. The drums resonate in the sky.
1: Now, if only smells, not just sounds, could be shared on a podcast, we would try to make good on Anne Williams' journalistic pointer never to neglect the full range of sensory opportunities for good reporting. We'll be imagining the smell of sea oil in just a moment. But wherever the participants in this video were during the pandemic, they danced and sang and gave it their all. Check them out sometime online. Just search Blessings in a Time of Crisis.

0: Survival in the time of crisis in ancient Nunalek took much more than just knowing how to fashion baskets or preserve berries and salmon. The really big story Ann Williams got to hear about at the archaeological site of Nunalek was the discovery there of hard evidence from a deadly raid and massacre. This has now been dated to the mid-1600s, round about the time the English took New Amsterdam from the Dutch, who before that had taken the region from the Hudson River Indians, and then the English renaming the place New York. So I'm talking long before Lewis and Clark had crossed the continent to see the Pacific.
1: This community was attacked in the mid-1600s, and they were attacked because what we now call Alaska was in what is called the Little Ice Age. And so it was increasingly difficult to get food. And one Yupik community attacked this Nunalek community for food. And so there were human remains in the frozen, thawing ruins of this community.
0: Also from YouTube, a traditional Yupik war chant. It's a great example of how not just stories, but sounds from the ancient past have been preserved over generations of time. Voices, rhythms, melodies such as these may have marked that fateful day long ago in that era that is now coming loose from the permafrost at Nunalek. What's being found there has corroborated what Yupik descendants living today have long known, a story passed from parents to children. Rick Knecht and his associates have found not just some 60,000 artifacts of peaceful domestic life. I'm talking about dance masks and dolls, grass baskets, carved tusks. They've also found the remains of 28 people, mostly women, children, and older men, victims found tied with rope, face down, holes in the backs of their skulls, most likely from arrows or spears. These are the unlucky who didn't flee fast enough when attackers fell on them. Just as with the Inca Maiden in the high Andes, snow and ice here in Alaska have preserved a violent drama. But as Ann Williams has already indicated, the permafrost is also releasing not just the tragic story, but early Yupik tools and utensils of uneventful everyday life.
1: Sort of the intimate minute-by-minute details of what happened and how these people lived. They lived in sort of a, you know, sod-covered house, and it was burnt, and people just, you know, dropped stuff in the middle of their everyday lives. So you have everything coming to light. You have bent wood bowls, you have baskets. Very sharp-eyed archaeologist, when I was working there, was able to pick out the scales from fish that had been deposited outside a house. A lot of what you see at the site, I mean, it is very brown and muddy, but everything sort of has a slick of seal oil because that was their butter. That was their olive oil. That was what they used to make things yummy. It's all over the site, and you see it when you're excavating. And so the fact that this community was attacked during the bow and arrow wars, it just gives a snapshot of how people were living at that one time. And it gives us a date for that event that had been described in oral tradition that had been handed down from one generation to the next.
0: So, Ann, it's just frankly not common to find somebody who has such a breadth of experience doing the kind of work you do, and for so many years. I want to know from your perspective, it doesn't matter whether you're preparing a piece of writing about Egypt or about the Inca Maiden mummy, maybe you're up at the Bering Sea in a place that's saturated with seal oil. Those are three places we've dealt with today. Help me get at the heart of what this game is, at least for you. I mean, you've gone so far, even in recent years, as to learn how to read hieroglyphs.
1: So a lot of people think about archaeology as just, you know, looking for treasures. But I think people who work in archaeology and people who cover archaeology have a responsibility to allow these sites these people like Juanita and King Tut to be ambassadors for their ancient culture. One of the questions that I ask myself is, you know, oh, what on earth was I doing? Well, so I think my role is I am a translator. And I have been very lucky because I am an archaeologist by training, journalist by trade. And that combination has allowed me to have a lot of adventures and meet a lot of interesting people and do a lot of really cool stuff. I have sort of adopted Egyptology as my great hobby. You know, and I never say that I'm an expert like a PhD. I happen to know a lot more than the average person walking down the streets of Washington, D.C. But in my hobby and sort of in my role as a cultural translator, what being able to read some ancient Egyptian hieroglyphs does for me is it allows me to be a better translator. Because when I'm walking through the landscape of ancient Egypt, all of those buildings, all of those tombs, it's like they have billboards on them. All of these inscriptions are billboards. And if you can read a little bit, you know, it's like being in the middle of Times Square and all those billboards going flash, flash, flash, flash. You know what the ancient Egyptians were trying to tell us. Now, trying to tell us in an official way, you know, this wasn't like somebody Hotep making up his grocery list, right? These were official proclamations. But the more you're able to read, the more you can interpret. I would also say that this is all part of being fascinated by an ancient culture. For those of us who are interested in ancient Egypt, the more we know, the more we want to know, because it allows us to view ancient Egypt like a giant jigsaw puzzle. And when there's a new discovery, we are able to take that new piece of the puzzle and say, aha, I know where this piece goes. Clack, it goes right here. The more you know, the more you want to know. It's really fun to play the game of putting these new pieces in place.
2: Which is why we won't give up on finding that tomb of Nefertiti.
1: Absolutely. I'm waiting for the day.
2: Such a joy to have a chance to visit with Ann Williams in this episode. If you've enjoyed what you've heard here, we've got a short bonus for you coming up, an excerpt from our earlier episode on the heyday of European Egyptomania. Stick around for that. Ann Williams is general editor of the recently released volume from National Geographic titled Treasures of Egypt, A Legacy in Photographs from the Pyramids to Cleopatra. And in 2021, also from National Geographic, Lost Cities, Ancient Tombs, 100 Discoveries That Changed the World. We were only able to visit three of the many dozens of places that she's been and the stories that she's covered. But Nat Geo does cover vast tracts of territory, as you know. Our thanks to our production team for this episode. Tenery Taylor, Paige Crumperman-Darrington, Colson Darrington, with Addie Mangum and Kevin West on sound design, and members of our BYU Broadcasting sound design team. Don't forget to subscribe to Constant Wonder. Do it right now while you're at it. Leave us a 5-star review wherever you get your podcast. That's going to help us get word out. And in just a few seconds, something else we featured about antiquities and archaeology along the Nile. One of the world's foremost Egyptologists, Toby Wilkinson, joined with us for our Constant Wonder Season 2 episode on Egyptomania. Here's an excerpt from that conversation. He's talking about a character named Auguste Mariette, whose motives while digging around in Egypt were nothing if not complicated.
3: He knows he has to excavate in the sands, but he hasn't got an official permit. So what does he do? He digs at night, secretly, and before dawn, recovers his tracks in the sand so that when the inspectors start their daily rounds, they won't suspect anything. And then when eventually he does start to find things, he even goes to the trouble of manufacturing fake antiquities to fob off the inspectors and keep the real things for himself and for his employers. So there's a fair bit of skullduggery in these early days of Egyptology.
2: Skullduggery is maybe putting it mildly. I mean, I'm just imagining the atmosphere here, because if you're doing this under cover of darkness, and if you're using subterfuge to get your work done, that's high drama right there. And that kind of even heightens the stakes in a way, I think.
3: You're absolutely right. And I think the atmosphere on some of these early digs must have been quite tense, not knowing whether you'd be discovered, not knowing whether you'd have to not only forfeit your excavation, but all the finds that you'd uncovered. A lot of fairly basic things to have to deal with, plagues of locusts and droughts and storms and sandstorms and lack of fresh water. I mean, the conditions on an early excavation in Egypt were pretty harsh, and I think these early archaeologists were made of pretty strong stuff.
2: You mentioned Mariette. He has quite an adventure with a particular temple that he tries to unearth, or at least to excavate, if not to uncover it entirely. It's kind of a story that gets told next to the King Tut discovery story. But his find was, in some ways, I can't say more spectacular, but equally spectacular.
3: Well, it was astonishing. Mariette was blessed with a photographic memory, and he had read extensively, not only recent works on Egypt, but all the classical authors as well. And he knew from his knowledge of the classical authors that there were myths and legends about a great temple, a great underground catacomb for the sacred bulls of Egypt, known to the classical authors as the Serapeum. And he desperately wanted to discover this temple. And he was extraordinary at picking up clues and following them. And to cut a very long story short, he devoted himself for more than 2 years to this task of discovering the lost temple of the Serapeum. And it lay under the sands of Saqqara, just south of Cairo, buried beneath meters and meters of sand. But through sheer diligence and persistence, Mariette uncovered it. And it is one of the great wonders of the ancient world, fabled in classical times and equally impressive to visit today. So, yes, it's been eclipsed to an extent by Tutankhamun's tomb, but it was and remains an extraordinary discovery.
2: That's from Season 2, Episode 3, about Egyptomania and the Rosetta Stone. Give it a listen. I'm Marcus Smith. Constant Wonder is a production of BYU Radio.
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9: BBC News, I'm John Shea. President Trump's Middle East envoy, Jared Kushner, has held lengthy talks with the Israeli Prime Minister, Benjamin Netanyahu. But there appears to have been no breakthrough in the search for peace in Gaza. Mr. Netanyahu's office has, however, described the discussions as deep and constructive. Israeli officials have briefed that the two men agreed there'd be no reconstruction in Gaza without the complete disarmament of Hamas. Here's Sebastian Usher.
10: It's still a situation where both Israel and Hamas are at odds over the most basic element of this, which is, although Hamas has technically agreed to full disarmament, it will only do so if there's a phased withdrawal by Israeli troops. And with Mr. Netanyahu in power, with the elections looming, Israel will only begin to withdraw its troops once Hamas is fully disarmed. So it's a Mexican standoff.
9: President Trump says the US is not seeking an extension of the interim deal with Iran, which was meant to have led to a final agreement by today. The memorandum of understanding has already all but collapsed over the failure to reopen the Strait of Hormuz. In his latest comments, Mr. Trump said he believed Tehran wouldn't make the kind of deal that he deemed necessary. Earlier, he threatened to bomb Oman if, in his words, it got in the way. Here's Frank Gardner.
11: This is an absolutely ludicrous suggestion by President Trump. Oman has been a rock-solid Western ally since the 1950s. So the idea that America would turn around and suddenly bomb this steadfast Western ally is just, I don't think it should be taken particularly seriously. I think a lot of the things that Donald Trump says are said for effect, I think in the hopes that people will change their behaviour to suit him.
9: The Kremlin has dealt two major blows in one day to Russia's only anti-war party. The Supreme Court upheld its decision to bar Yabloko from next month's elections, a decision condemned by Kremlin critics as an attempt to stifle voices critical of the Ukraine war. Steve Rosenberg is in Moscow.
12: The strong suspicion is that this was a political decision, a sign perhaps that the authorities suddenly got worried that an anti-war party could actually prove more popular than anticipated at the polls. And later, further pressure on the Yabloko party, as a senior member of the party, Lev Schlossberg, was sentenced to more than 11 years in prison. He was accused of repeatedly discrediting the Russian army and of spreading false information about the Russian armed forces.
9: Opening statements are getting underway in the trial of the only man ever charged with the murder of the American rapper Tupac Shakur. Dwayne Keefe D. Davis denies coordinating the drive-by shooting 30 years ago in Las Vegas, where the trial is taking place. The trial is expected to last around a month. World News from the BBC.
13: And so what happens after really getting comfortable with this planning process, women are like, oh my gosh, I'm getting the same amount of stuff done in so much less time because how I'm intentionally structuring what activities I do together and when, instead of context switching.

0: Welcome to The Lisa Show, where we take a good look at life. Hey, it's Lisa. I grew up reading the book Cheaper by the Dozen. And yes, it was a book long before the movie with Steve Martin and Hilary Duff. I loved that book, but especially the dad in the book, Frank Gilbreth. He is an efficiency expert who loves finding ways to wring out every second he can from daily tasks. He buttons his vest from the bottom up to avoid having to rebutton it. He uses two shaving brushes to save time lathering his face. And he even films the kids washing dishes to figure out how to make the task more efficient. I mean, when you have 12 kids, time is at a premium, so I get it. There was something about Frank Gilbert's love of efficiency that spoke to my grade school soul. I remember thinking, oh my gosh, there's a better way to live, and I'm going to crack it. I'm going to be able to figure out all the time-saving techniques, and I'm going to supercharge my entire life. The possibilities are endless. Yeah, it was a little much for a 12-year-old, but that's who I was. Actually, that's who I am. Anywho, all these years later, I still love a good system, especially one that can save me time. That's why I'd like to introduce you to my new friend, Megan Sumrall. Megan is an efficiency expert and founder of The Pink Bee, a company that specializes in helping others find more time in their day while minimizing stress. Yes, please. Today, Megan is going to explain why traditional time management and productivity systems may not be serving you, especially if you're a woman. And she'll give you a new 5-step method for finding more time in your day, not only for those you love, but for yourself as well. Here's Megan Sumrall.
1: So I am Megan Sumrall. I am the CEO and founder of The Pink Bee, which is a company that's on a mission to bring work-life harmony into homes all over the world. And our passion is all things time management, organization, and productivity, specifically under the lens of how the female brain and our lives are just different from our male counterparts. I'm fortunate to do this work every day. I am also a mom to a wonderful 15 and a half year old autistic girl. She's amazing. I am also in that middle gap of aging parents while also raising your own kids at the same time. So it's an interesting state to be in at the moment.
0: Well, the thing that got my attention is that you say that most women don't really have a time problem, which I was like, wait a second. I think we do. But you say they have a strategy problem, and I'm wondering what the difference is.
1: Well, the fact is most women aren't actually, we've never been taught how to plan. So the issue isn't that we're not good at getting stuff done or getting organized or, you know, productive enough. It's that our foundational understanding of what is even possible and then what does creating a plan that supports the realities of your life look like. But it is a teachable and learnable skill. We just don't know where to go to find those resources.
0: So I want to just ask, why do you think that so many productivity systems that people try that kind of come in and out of fashion fail for women specifically?
1: So a couple things are at play here. Number one is most of the traditional productivity systems were historically developed by men. No shade to that. It's just our lives are very different. And most of them were built with a corporate job mindset. And even the foundational ones, like the first one I learned going through the Franklin Covey system, these were all built pre-technology. So these productivity systems were built for someone who was leaving their home, going to an office where home life never presented itself. We didn't have smartphones. We didn't even have the internet back then. We didn't have email, texting, all of that. And so they're teaching you systems essentially to optimize your workday from 9 to 5, mm-hmm. where there is no incoming interruptions, distractions, emergencies, all of that. And when you look at what was being taught 25 years ago to what's being taught today, really nothing has fundamentally changed in the teachings.
0: Oh, okay.
1: But mm-hmm. now we've got blurred lines of home and work, right? We've got women who were maybe traditionally not working, taking on the full-time job of running a household, but now bringing a full-time job in without letting go of the household responsibilities. And they're trying to apply systems that were developed for a 9 to 5, no one's interrupting them day. Then you layer on the fact that we walk around with computers in our pockets where people can interrupt us, get at us, call us, need us, ask for things mm-hmm. from us all day long. And none of those traditional systems even talk about that. They're not giving you tools and frameworks and techniques to say, hey, here's how you minimize interruptions. Here's how you minimize distractions. And most importantly for women, if you are kind of sitting in that default parent or primary caregiver role, we need a strategy that allows us to create a plan that then allows us to absorb when we need to pivot without it completely derailing the entire day or week.
2: Wow. When you say it like that, it just makes me tired.
1: Yes. Yeah.
2: I'm just thinking, if we're all looking around, working in these systems that don't work for us anymore, but we're serving them, we've missed the whole sort of point of it. So you mentioned that you didn't like the work-life balance idea or phrase. First of all, why not? And is there a better phrase?
1: When it comes to work-life balance, when you hear men talk about it versus women talk about it, it's talked about very differently. So for men, when they say, I need more work-life balance, what they're saying is, I need to not be a workaholic. I need to come home from work and stop working, or I need to not work on the weekends, right? For women, when they say, I need work-life balance, what they're saying is, I need to figure out how to do it all equally well. Everything is equal. When you think about a scale, right? If it's balanced, it's equal. Mm-hmm. So we feel like, well, if I spent 3 hours at work, then I must spend 3 hours at home. And then if I do that, then I must spend 3 hours over here. And we feel like it's this constant mathematical equation where everything needs to be given equal representation. And so the phrase I like to use instead is work-life harmony. And when I think about harmony, I think about an orchestra or a band that's playing. Because when you look up one of the definitions of harmony, it's a pleasing arrangement of parts. And when you watch a symphony or an orchestra play, all the musicians are not getting equal playtime or equal focus or the exact same amount of notes. But what they create together is something absolutely beautiful. Mm-hmm. And so when I'm looking at how I'm going to plan and organize and schedule my time, I'm not counting up hours of equality between roles. I'm looking at what's everything competing for my time this week, and how can I create this in a pleasing way that allows for the most important stuff to get done without any stress connected to it. The way I define productivity is getting the most important things done in a stress-free way. When you research like a lot of the productivity tips out there, they teach you, okay, wake up in the morning, do a brain dump, right? Make your list for the day, identify your top three. Someone out there said that and everybody jumped on that bandwagon. And then we're magically supposed to do those three things first, whatever the top three were, and then the rest are just going to fall into place. Now, the intent with a to-do list or a task list is a good one. We don't want things to fall through the cracks, right? But your task list is keeping you in a perpetual state of overwhelm. And it is for three fundamental reasons. So the first one is, when you make your list, how often do you sit down and then write down how long each one of those things is going to take, add it all up, and then go look at your calendar to say, is this possible today? Nobody does that, right?
2: But I mean, nobody does. Yeah.
1: And so,
2: I don't ever do that.
1: Of course not. So 99% of the time, the list is totally unrealistic. And we don't know that. We just think success equals a check mark next to everything. When the fact is, it may be mathematically impossible, even if you didn't sleep, to get it all done. But we don't take the time.

0: by, like maybe at noon, you could walk by that box of Girl Scout cookies and be like, I don't need any cookies. But at 8 p.m., you're like, yep, just nailed a sleeve of Thin Mints, like right there. It's because of rational decision making. It's just gone. And the only way you restore that is by going back to sleep at the end of the day. So if you start your day with a list, maybe you've got 15 things on there. As soon as you've done making the list, what's the first thing you do? Well, you look at it and you make a decision. Which one am I doing first? And the more things your brain has to choose between, the harder it has to work. So the longer your list, the harder your brain is working to decide, what do I do first? So then you make your decision, you go do it. Now you come back and what are you doing again? You're making another decision with still a lot of stuff on it. So you're tapping into that heavy decision-making mode all day long. And then the third thing that happens because of that, how hard you're making those decisions, is when there's a tough decision to make, you get a little anxious, right? You're like, oh my gosh, how am I going to get these 15 things done? We start to feel nervous. Yeah. Well, then that same chemical reaction of like fight, flight, or freeze kicks in because we're really worried. And so your brain does exactly what it's designed to do, which is to make you feel good. And how do we feel good when we've got a huge list? We want to check something off, right? So we subconsciously pick the quickest thing on the list. What's the easiest check I can get?
1: Yeah, like just knock them out.
0: I just got to get something done. So this is why at the end of the day, you're like, I was so busy. I got so many things checked off. Yet I don't feel like I accomplished anything because maybe those four things that are not checked on your list were the ones that needed like an hour and a half of thoughtful time.
1: Right.
0: And those might have been the things that were the most important, but you couldn't think about that because of the anxiety of all of those other things. And you just wanted to get those check marks. So we oftentimes just keep getting further and further away from the meaningful work that we want to do because of the anxiety of the amount of stuff on our list. This is why I always will tell people a task list is not a plan. We think it is. We're like, well, here's my plan for the day. No, it's not. A plan includes when are you doing it and how long is it going to take? So instead of the list of stuff, we now learn how to create appointments with the specificity of here's when I'm planning on doing it and here's how long this is actually going to take. And a lot of people will use the phrase time blocking because that came from a lot of the productivity systems. It is and it isn't. It takes the same idea of, all right, let's protect a block of time to get work done. But with traditional time blocking, a lot of times they would just label it as categories. It's like, okay, but what are the tasks that need to be done? And is an hour and a half long enough or is it too long? So this is where I really go to that next layer of specificity of, okay, what are the things competing for your time this week? And now let's go through a systemized way of getting it into your calendar so that you can see, is this even feasible, right? Is it even possible? And when we look at the week as a whole, instead of just this day-to-day planning, this is where we really start to maximize efficiencies with our time. So if I know I need to go to the drugstore, go to the grocery store, and then run and pick up something at the dry cleaners, well, if I know I need to fit that in this week, it would be a lot smarter for me to get in my car once and knock all three out instead of going, well, I'll go to the drugstore on Monday, then I'll go to the grocery store on Tuesday.
1: Yeah.
0: And then as I'm driving back from the grocery store, I'm driving right by the drugstore I just went to yesterday, you know? But when we're operating in daily list-making mode, we don't see the ability to kind of group stuff together and create more efficiencies with our time. And so if we're looking at a longer term view, which is why I start everybody with weekly planning, now we get to operate under the lens of, okay, how can I group things together and start to build more efficiencies with our time?
1: I love that. I'd love to hear more about that. How do you recommend then structuring a week instead of looking to the day-to-day tasks?
0: There are two categories of tasks that you've got to fit into every week. And category number one is the one that is usually a huge time suck that nobody recognizes. And it is the recurring tasks that you do either daily or weekly. And the best way to find it is by doing a time audit. right? Just track where your time is going over the course of a week, not to punish yourself, not to say you're not doing enough, but saying, this is going to help me look back and say, okay, where does

0: my time go in a daily category versus what are activities that I know I do on a weekly rhythm? It can be work-related. It can be outside of work. Maybe there's laundry, right? How much time do you spend with the stinking snacks, kids and their snacks, right? Or cleaning up, whatever
1: kids
0: that is.
1: Kids and their snacks. Exactly. That's so true.
0: And so for a lot of women, just going through the exercise of calculating how much time a day goes to repeating tasks that you need to do every day, either for work or home, and how much time each week goes to things that need to be done on a weekly cadence, it is a huge eye-opener for them where they're like,
1: that's
0: no wonder I'm so tired. Seeing the reality of this is how much of my time is spoken for at the start of every day and every week, it unlocks so much validation for a lot of women to be like, well, it's no wonder I'm exhausted, or it's no wonder that other thing didn't get done. Because nowhere when I look at my calendar is it showing me I spend an hour and a half helping my kids with homework, or I spend 3 hours as an Uber driver, or I'm spending an hour and a half in the kitchen and 45 minutes walking the dogs. Those things don't show up on our calendar. So our calendar is always showing us that we have so much more time than we actually do.
2: Ooh, I love that. 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
4: 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Together. Go find a stream, a forest, a cliff, a canyon, a meadow, beach. Just be there, present. No obligation, no pressure, no ticking clock. As perfect as that may sound, few of us permit ourselves the chance. We're modern, busy, and connected. Jared Anderson found that his mental health utterly depends on wonder and whimsy in the presence of nature. He speaks about it from the heart on the latest episode of the Constant Wonder podcast.
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1: So what's your minimum baseline system?
0: So where I will start people is, first of all, the type of planner that you use does matter. And you can do this digitally. Okay. It does not have to be on paper. So if you're a Google Calendar or iCal user, you're good to go. But you need to have the view in a weekly view. And so if you're choosing to use a paper planner, you need to get a paper planner that's a weekly planner, not a daily, right? And it needs to be one where every day is a column and there's actual times next to it. So we need to, similar to like a Google Calendar where all the times are listed there, you need a weekly planner that has that same layout. And it doesn't need anything else but that. This does not need to be your meal prep guide and your goal setting journal and your gratitude journal. This is where planners go wrong. They try and do 12 different things. Lean and mean, just have a calendar view in front of you with maybe a little room at the bottom. If there's a reminder that you need to make, like wish mom happy birthday or, you know, something like that.
1: Right.
0: Now, what's going to go in there is first the commitments that you have with other people, right? The dentist appointment, the meeting that you have, the stuff that would traditionally show up on your calendar. But I want you to think strategically about, is that appointment covering the full amount of time required? So for example, I take a cello lesson every week. So my cello teacher sends me the calendar invite, right? To her, my lesson is from 1 to 2. So on my calendar, it shows up as cello lesson from 1 to 2. But I have to get everything packed up, get in my car, drive, then turn around and drive home. That 1 hour cello lesson is actually 2 hours of time.
1: Yeah.
0: So we have to learn to go and block off any time needed before the commitments and the time needed after. And for a lot of women and men as well, nobody's doing that, right? So learning how to, with the commitments that are on there, go take a second pass and say, is this the full amount of time for this? And layer that in. Now, the second thing, and this is something that nobody's really putting into their calendar, and even if you just do this second part, it's going to be a big eye-opener for you, is especially if you're in a season of life where you have young kids at home that are still school-aged, most women in that stage have what I call pockets of just unavailable time, where, or think of it as like you're in mom mode, meaning things are happening. I never really know what the heck just happened sometimes, but it feels super chaotic. And this is not a time where you could be traditionally getting stuff done on your task list.
2: Sure.
0: So
2: sure.
0: For example, you know, I go pick my daughter up from school. We come home and from 4:15 to 5:30, something's always going to happen. There's either, can you help with homework? Or we need to go pick up a piece of poster board for a school thing. Or even just, I had a really bad day. Can we just be? And so even though my calendar would show I'm available from 4 to 5:30, right? If I see that open white space, my brain's going to go, oh, we'll get stuff done. But historically, my life proves every single day.
2: There's
0: no you're
2: way.
0: Not. You are going to be needed elsewhere. And I want to be able to not be annoyed by being needed elsewhere. So I call this unavailable time. And so I actually block that off. My brain gets to look at my planner and visually see you're not getting anything done in that hour and a half, Megan. So don't pretend you will. Yes, it's very good to know. Because now I'm going to be far more realistic about what I can do versus what I can't. The second category of things that goes into my planner then is that unavailable time. And I'm blocking it off. So at my stage of life, it's the morning before 9 a.m. I'm doing a lot of things. We're making breakfast, packing lunches, driving, walking dog. Task list stuff is not getting done. So my calendar does not show me available before 9 a.m. And then it shows me unavailable starting at 2:30 because that's when I prep to go do school pickup and everything else. So from 2:30 to dinner, it is blocked off as if there's an appointment. The third type of thing that goes on there is personal time. And I strategically put that third before everything else competing for our time.
2: Wow.
0: Because as women, if we don't prioritize it and put it at the top of the list, it never happens. It is the first thing that we let go of. And for most women, the real struggle is reconnecting to what does that even look like? Like, what would I do with? And I'm not talking about 5 hours or a trip to Sedona. I mean, all of that's great.
2: Yeah,
0: but
2: sounds
0: just
2: fabulous.
0: What's 30 minutes for just you, where you're not in service to anybody else, doing something that really cares for you, your soul, your humanity? It might be reading a book. It could be going for a walk. It could be just enjoying sitting outside on a beautiful day. It could be practicing an instrument or doing a craft, you know, just something that is just for you. And I really work to have that on my calendar every single day. And then once we've done that, then the fourth category of stuff that now gets into our planner are those recurring tasks that we talked about. And we're layering those in, looking for efficiencies. Maybe I wait and run all my errands on Thursday because I've got that window of time. Now what's left is all of that one-off work, the things that you have to do once and then they're done, not the recurring things. Now we're kind of massaging that as the final step of that basic weekly planning process. But most of us aren't even thinking in those categories, right? We're not thinking about recurring versus one-off.
2: Right.
0: And when you separate the two, what starts to happen over time is women start creating routines with those recurring things. And that's where the magic really starts to happen. So it's like, okay, well, if every day I have to check email and I also have to respond to messages and I need to go check this portal, well, maybe I just build a routine every morning where I do those three things in order and it's done, right? But we don't give ourselves the opportunity to create them if we're not visually seeing them, right? And trying to structure, when do I get this done? And so what happens over time is usually after about 2 months of really getting comfortable with this planning process, women are like, oh my gosh, I'm getting the same amount of stuff done in so much less time because how I'm intentionally structuring what activities I do together and when, instead of context switching and bouncing in and out all day long. And I'm not being hit with the decision fatigue of all day going, what should I do next? What should I do next? I'm just looking at the plan that I created going, okay, what am I working on next? Great. Now I know, you know, I'm not asking. I'm letting the plan that I made kind of guide me into what is the next course of action for you to flow into.
2: Now, the plan is the tool to like quiet and calm that.
0: I look at it all day long. If I'm like, when am I going to? I'm like, oh, you're doing that Friday. Relax. You're good. keep on keeping on.
2: And I'm really struck too about how you are planning in time for the unpredictable. You're like, who knows what's going to happen when the kids come home from school? Or, you know, for me, it's a little later shift. If sometimes my adult kids will come over, you're always like, I'm not sure what will happen then, but you plan for that. I'm wondering if you have additional advice for women whose schedule and even the planning of it usually revolves around other people's needs.
0: Yes, there's a lot that goes into the caregiving role where you are in service to other people. When my daughter was much younger, we had a conversation one night that started off as the worst mom moment ever and then ended up being a really great tool that we used to communicate with. As I was tucking her in one night, and it was one of those tuck-ins that just didn't end. You know the ones, right? Yeah, it's like one more kiss, one more hug. And I was like, the door was shutting behind me. I'm like, made it. She's like, well, mom. And I said, sweetie, I've got to go get some work done, because that's when I was still working full-time but building the business. So I'd give myself two nights a week to work. And my husband was out of town, so I was just eager to kind of get back to my desk. And my daughter says, Mom, sometimes I think you like work more than me. Oh. And I was like, oh my gosh. Now, the irony of it was I had just spent uninterrupted, fully present time with her from 3 p.m. to 8 p.m. solid. But again, felt like the worst mom ever. So I kind of sat down and paused for a minute. And I said, well, obviously that's not true. But then I said, you know, I'm going to tell you something you probably don't want to hear. I said, there are times when the work that I'm doing is something that is more important because I've just spent a bunch of time with you. So I said, before I met your dad, I was just Megan. And I had friends and I had hobbies and I had things that I did. I said, now when I met your dad, and he calls me Megs. I said, so when I met your dad and now I'm Megs, do you think that I stopped seeing my friends and doing my hobbies and doing all the things that I loved? I said, I was still Megan. She's like, well, of course. I said, yes, I was Megan. And then when your dad and I would spend special time together, I was Megs. I said, then you were born. And now I get to be mom. I said, so because I'm mom, does this mean that Megan should not exist anymore? Or that Megs should not exist anymore? I love being mom. And when I'm with you and being mom, that's it. But there are things that Megan is working on that she's really, really proud of. And just like sometimes dad and I go out to dinner without you is because I just want to go be Megs for the evening. I said, so we're working with all three of those, and all three of them are all part of who I am. So I feel it's important when so much of our life as a mom is in service to our kids to say, I get to put some boundaries in place to that. The non-negotiables, really the school, the making sure you get to your games and commitments, I will plan around that. And hopefully I'm modeling for her if she chooses a path where she becomes a mom. I want her to see that you don't have to lose yourself in that either.
2: Thank you for telling me that story. I appreciate that perspective. I'm wondering if you have a similar story or experience that helped you to learn to say no to things. How do you teach someone else to say no with not just the fear that, well, I'm not going to do it because I can't get it done, but that it might burn a bridge or change a relationship?
0: And I think that's why most women will all say that they're some form of a people pleaser. We're kind of conditioned to be that way. I know I watched my mom do it, and it's just that's what good women do. It's what good moms do. We say yes, we absorb because we have a tremendous capacity. And at the heart of all of it is, at least for me, no, I felt like I had to validate why. I didn't feel I couldn't just say no. Mm-hmm. I needed to then prove to them that there was something that weighed a higher level of importance in their mind that therefore gave me an excused absence instead of just an absence.
2: Interesting.
0: And when I finally came to terms with the fact that I did not owe anybody an explanation as to why, right? But I was like, I don't feel comfortable because people always say no is a complete sentence. I'm like, well, I don't feel comfortable just saying no. Like, I live in the South. Yeah. That's inappropriate. You know, we don't do that.
2: Right.
0: But to be able to just say, oh my goodness, I'm just not available, or, you know, whatever flavor of that is that gets to make it a little bit longer of a sentence. But I honestly had to practice saying it. I was like, but that's not a good enough reason. Saying I'm unavailable is not a good enough reason, but it is. And the biggest gift that you can give yourself is never feel like you need to give your yes or no the minute that you're asked.
2: Okay.
0: But we live
2: That's
0: in a world where it's like we're expected to that, right? We have the Amazon Prime, everything's quick. So people know, even though I walk around with a phone in my pocket, and this is why everyone thinks you should be able to commit. Well, your phone's right there. Look at your phone and see if you're available.
2: Look at your calendar right now. It's right there.
0: And so anytime someone is asking something of my time, and I have practiced this, it's on autopilot, my instant response is, let me check my schedule and I'll get back to you. I don't say calendar, because then they're like, well, look at your phone. Nope. Let me check my schedule and I'll get back to you. And even if, like, sometimes the request is coming in and everything in my body is going, I do not want to do this. I still say, let me check my schedule and I'll get back to you, because that gives me that breathing room that I need to go home, to actually look at not just that day, but the whole week around it, right? Maybe I am available that Thursday afternoon, but the 3 days leading up to it were an absolute disaster. And that was the minute I had to breathe. And so now I can see that. And now, because I've given myself the space to not feel like I need to reply in the minute, I can assess the full impact of what does yes mean? Yes to this means I am going to be running on empty for 4 days straight, which means I'm not going to show up as who I want to be at home. Mm-hmm. I'm going to get resentful. All of these things are going to happen. So now I can just say, oh, thank you for thinking of me, but I'm unavailable for this.
2: I like that you've given us a script. And like you said, we can practice this ahead of time too.
0: Yep.
2: Is there anything that you would say for someone listening right now? Hey, start doing this immediately, like this week.
0: Yeah. If you're a digital calendar person, go in right now and make a recurring appointment for those unavailable times that show up in your life, right? My Google Calendar is blocked from 2:30 to 6, period. Recurring pattern. It's set on repeat. Now, do I make exceptions if I want to? Absolutely. Mm-hmm. But they're thoughtful, and it's me deciding it, not someone else coming in and grabbing that time. And I would encourage everybody listening to really just remind yourself over and over and over again, rest is not a reward. Right? It's a requirement. And so resting does not make you less worthy. It does not make you less productive. And so let's stop putting it last on the list.
2: Can we just take a second to let that statement sink in? Rest is not a reward. It's a requirement. Oh, can I get an amen? But how many of us have looked at our endless to-do lists, our bulging planners, and thought, well, yeah, maybe I can squeeze some downtime another day? I mean, we all have, but it doesn't have to be like that. It comes down to working smarter, not harder. That starts with planning our week as a whole and scheduling things in this order. First, our commitments with other people. Second, our unavailable blocks of time, like mom mode time or getting ready for work time, etc. Third, our personal time. Even if it's just 30 minutes for a relaxing walk, a good book, or a cello lesson. Fourth, our recurring tasks like email and laundry. Those are the ones I always forget to schedule. And last of all, your one-off tasks like picking up that prescription or getting your oil changed. Days can fill up fast, but weeks have a little more wiggle room. That's why if we look at the entire week, prioritize and batch the rest of our tasks, and stick to our schedule, even if that means declining some requests, we may just find that 24 hours in a day is long enough to do it all and then some. And I can't think of anything that would delight me or Frank Gilbreth more. 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We'll be right back.
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15: Welcome to the Council of Moms, where we are constantly trying to get it together. I have got an amazing council assembled today. We are so excited that you are here. The Council of Moms is a great place for us to come and share our real life concerns and love, excitement, joy, jubilant, everything about motherhood, and just throw it on the table and just like share in it. And it's always better, I think, to share not only the problems, but the joys of motherhood as well. And so that's why we've assembled a council. Different moms of different backgrounds, different kids, different life experiences coming together with the common love of children, of family, and of trying to figure it out in real time, which is not nothing. The Council of Moms, we can't, we shouldn't, we won't do this alone. The Council of Moms, where you can take a journey without a single person asking, are we there yet? We will go on many journeys today. And as always, my very favorite, Council of Moms, made with real moms. Welcome, real moms. Today, we've got Emily, Julie, and Michelle. I'll let them introduce themselves.
16: Hi, I'm Emily Campbell. I'm the mother of three. I have a 22-year-old, 18-year-old, and a 9-year-old. I had my own grandchild.
15: Stop.
16: Why are we laughing at me so hard?
15: I've never heard you say that.
16: Oh, yeah. That's how I feel. Well, I had him when I was 40, and now I'm 50, so I'm grandma age. But anyway, we are a family of creatives at our house. We're all right-brainers, and that makes life a little interesting and weird. We have a son who's severely disabled. He's got autism and epilepsy, nonverbal, lots of seizures, diapered. He's a giant, big, beautiful baby, and I'm obsessed with him.
17: Hi, my name is Julie Suazo, and I'm a mom of five, from 16 down to three. And if you would have told me at 16 that my most favorite thing would be hanging out with a council of moms, you would be surprised, but I'm not. It is my favorite thing. It's exactly where it should be.
15: I love it.
18: Hi, I'm Michelle Loveday. I am mother to 5.5 kids. We adopted later in life our adopted niece, daughter, and the children are now, 26, 25, the twins are 24, and then 16-year-old and a 13-year-old.
15: Wow.
18: So I'm in the phase of life where everyone's hormones are going everywhere and we're all crying together thanks to perimenopause and teenage hormones. And it's great. And all of them except for one are girls. So my husband gets to enjoy the journey. If you thought COVID was bad with toilet paper, he's always trying to limit what we use and it's none of his business. Council of Moms, where toilet paper is none of your business.
15: Yep. Paper products, none of your business. Anything that helps us, none of your business.
16: Yep.
15: Well, I have something that is your business, and that is the question for this episode. And it's as follows. Dear Council of Moms, I have always said that I wanted my kids to be kind. Like, if I teach them nothing else, those are the kind of people that I hope I raised when they leave my home eventually. How do you do that? What are your best ideas for teaching kids and teens kindness?
18: Oh, my gosh.
15: Love that question.
17: This episode is so my sit back and learn lesson. This episode
15: Stop
17: is my
15: it. Why do you say
18: You've
15: that?
18: You've been doing it.
15: Yeah, you're
17: no,
15: very
17: my
15: kind,
17: kids,
15: Julie.
17: This is certain. I know, but you can't just teach it all the time just because you're doing a good job. It's a tricky one for us. Every family prayer that we've had for the last 3 months has been, please let there be less contention in our house.
15: Really?
18: Did say you had a 3-year-old, right?
17: Yeah.
18: Yeah.
17: It's just a toughie. We're still at kind of a hormonal stage of time. Yeah.
15: Got it. Yeah.
17: Sometimes you're the mom that teaches and sometimes you're the mom that listens.
18: Yeah. And I think I love that question because you do want to have kind children. You do want to have children that when you're not around, they're doing kind things and thinking about others. And honestly, as moms, we model that, right? Like, I think if nothing else, just teaching doesn't always have to be a teachable moment. It doesn't have to be like, sit down, we're going to read this book together on how to be kind. It's just modeling it in the store, modeling it and with your parents, modeling it in so many different ways, and then throwing it out and hope that they catch it. I think that's every mom. Like, I really, and I've said it many times in many different spaces, I really don't want you to be a jerk. Like, at the end of the day, you can believe what you want to believe. I hope that I've guided you to this path, but just don't be a jerk. You know what I'm saying? Like, I just, there's nothing worse than a jack. And so I really think that that's every mother's dream. And for me, honestly, is modeling through that kindness. And I feel for me, especially as, you know, and I know people are like, what does color have to do with it? But as a Black woman who's a leader, there are people that watch me differently. It's just, it's what comes in life. And so I think in certain situations that my children have seen me in, there's been ways where I've said, you know, certain things to people about how they talked to me or my children out in public. And my one daughter who's like, mom, no. And I'm like, no, you can be kind and firm and has set your boundaries. So kindness is not just like being walked over either. And so I have to really walk this path as I'm raising these women to go into the world that no matter what you say about it, they see them differently, and how to walk with your head tall, how to be kind, but how to be firm and let people know I'm not one to be messed with, but I, you know, I will be kind. And it's through modeling. It's through modeling. I love this question.
2: Specific like point of kindness, of what it is and what it isn't.
18: My youngest, my 13-year-old, her goal in life is to be in point shoes in ballet and to be in toe shoes. It's like the last 3 years she's put it on her vision board. It's there and it's attainable. And I think she's almost there. It sounds like it. I can't tell. And so I happened to go onto Instagram to the ballet page, and the caption said, when you get the announcement that you're in point shoes. And my daughter, who's very tall and like the only Black girl in the class, I see her. So I'm like, did she get in point? And I didn't find out. But then the first four girls walk forward and they obviously get their name announced and they cheer and it's fun. It's fun. I watched the video loop again and I watched my daughter, and her head turns. She smiles at the young girls and she's one of the first girls to come up and hug and congratulate them.
2: Aww.
18: I lost it. I started bawling. I'm crying. I sent it to my husband and to my mom. I'm like, look, she's cheering on. Because I always talk about women supporting women and the importance of being happy for other people when they reach the success. And that had to be hard because that was something she wanted. And she's seeing other people do it. I'm going to get teary-eyed again. And so when she came home, I'm like, I saw this video. I'm so proud of you. And this is why. And then I wanted to tell her sibling. She's like, no, don't tell. And I'm like, no, your sibling needs to know. You're really not a jerk. I mean, you act like a jerk to the sibling, but you have characteristics.
2: Pointing out this kind behavior.
18: Yes.
2: And it's a different flavor of it. And it's so significant. Yeah, catching them in kindness is a great thing for a mom to
17: catching
2: do.
17: Them in kindness.
18: Yes, yes. And there's so many books that can be read about kindness, right? You know, you just pull them out, story time, and then ask them what they mean about it. I love this question. Kind is good.
16: I think what you were saying, though, Michelle, about just like modeling it, I think that's most important. My husband and I have always been like, the more the merrier. So we try not to be exclusive in who we hang out with. You know, we're in the music business, and so we get a lot of colorful characters and different walks of life. And we and our kids know that there's no division ever.
18: Yeah.
16: There's no division there. And I hope that that's translating. Like, I hope they're soaking that up by osmosis because they can be real big jerks and think that and get snobby and, you know, but I think when it comes down to it, I feel like they're by force, right? Learning these things that like we're not separate from other people.
18: Yeah.
16: And anything that makes us different should be celebrated. And even when people mess up, we got to be kind. This has been a hard lesson for our family to learn is it's easy to be kind to somebody, you know, with a severe disability or someone going through something really hard, but to be kind to each other when we really have messed up. we're starting to learn that lesson, and it's a hard one. I think that one's harder than, you know, taking gifts to people at Christmas or inviting people to a party. Like, the day-to-day being kind with the people in your own home is significantly harder.
18: Oh, yeah.
2: And important.
18: And important. So important. And I always, whenever I say it, I'm like, tone. Watch your tone. Because I know you're impatient. I know you had a hard day. We all did. So I'm like, tone, tone. And with my other one, I'm like, can you put some sugar on that? And she's like, don't say that. And I'm like, well, what do you want on it? Because, I mean, cake, pie, but what you delivered was not sweet. So that's, I don't want it. So watch your tone. And I get
16: it.
18: I
16: need to put some sugar on it.
18: Put some sugar on it. And I'll admit it too. Like, oh, that wasn't delivered with much sugar. I'm sorry. But watch your tone, because we have like these deeper voices in my house. And so when we respond, it kind of sounds like we're irritated.
2: Oh,
18: and maybe we are. Maybe we are, but because we have deeper voices, our responses aren't sweet, so to speak. And I think my husband, who grew up in a sweeter toned home, he thinks that like I'm irritated when I respond. And so I have to really,
2: because, it might be misinterpreted.
18: It's misinterpreted.
2: That's a good point.
18: Like, listen to my voice right now. Mm-hmm. It's like straight lace. I'm from Ohio, Midwestern, like newscasters study our voices. So we're giving it to you how we're giving it to you. And if I'm in the middle of cooking and you ask me a question, I'm like, yeah, it's over there. But to him, he's like, okay. And I'm like, well, what? What did I say?
16: I have that exact same problem with my husband,
18: so I have to watch my tone.
16: Exact same problem.
18: And it's not fake. Like, it's not like I'm not going to fakely respond, because they can tell when I'm being fake about it. When I'm like,
2: it's
18: that's a great idea. Yeah. They're like, mom, stop. And I'm like, oh, yeah. Don't be fake with it. But I can add a little sugar.
17: I was going to say, too, I think that, like, one of the things we do as moms, because, like, she wants this so bad. And sometimes we want this dream so bad, and we've created what it looks like, and we're not living in the moment enough to realize that somebody did something really kind. Because maybe it didn't work quite the way we thought it was going to be, right? Or it didn't look like what your idea of kind is. So I think also managing your expectations of, like, giving opportunities for people to be kind. Like, we sometimes we'll have the kids do each other's jobs, just so that, like, even though they all had a job to do, but they just do each other's jobs, right? But I think really, like, you can be working for the goal so hard that you're missing the process, and just trying to make them good, like, be kind, be kind, be kind, be kind. And then you're like, stop yelling at each other, you know? And you're like, oh, I just, like, that didn't go well. You know, you've missed the boat completely, because the goal is so tense and you want it so bad for them to just be nice that you've created a powder keg of confusion instead of just, like, really focusing in on yourself. Like, we've talked to ourselves, like, we're the power. We're the people that, if, like, we can project that and show kindness and be caring, that they will eventually start to get there. And I find myself doing that a lot. I project myself into the future of, like, I'm seeing them being mean. And I'm like, well, now they're terrible 20-year-olds. You know, it's like, well,
18: and they've gone on a murder spree. Yeah.
17: Right. He's just,
2: And it
17: maybe
2: started
17: he's just
2: here.
17: Five. And, like, yeah. And so really giving yourself grace and just going, if that's what I want, that's what I'm going to be. Right. If that's what I want, that's what I'm going to be. Instead of, I'm going to make them kind. I want you to be kind.
16: I think I'm going to do my best to work kind. That is not the play.
17: Do you know what I mean?
16: Yeah. Like, my mom is
18: not going to work. Yeah.
16: I think my mom is the most kind human on the planet. And I'm not kidding. I've never heard her talk negatively about another person.
2: Really?
16: She goes out. Never. Like, my mom has never gossiped and she's 79 years old. And she only, like, she just loves everybody, and she's a helper. Like, she is in the trenches helping whoever needs anything. And she never once in my whole entire life said, you need to be nicer, or you need to be kind, or you need to go out of your way, and you need to be of service, and you need to be thoughtless and self. She's never once,
18: she's
16: like,
18: modeled
16: given me,
18: she's
16: modeled it my whole life. And hopefully I inherited some of it, you know, and like, I'll tell a quick story really quick from yesterday, because I've been trying not to do that, like, pound the kindness thing into the heads of my children. But my 9-year-old boy, who has a lot of feelings about his disabled 18-year-old brother, who is a baby and makes noises like a baby and wears a diaper, and he can be scary and overwhelming and very loud and weird. I've let my son, my little guy that's 9, I've let him have all the feelings about it, and I've not said, you need to accept your brother, you need to be proud of him, you need to be his protector. I kind of just kind of stopped talking like that to him and let it go and let him have his feelings and not really pounded anything into him that I want for him. And then yesterday, we're new in our neighborhood. And so my 9-year-old son has a new group of friends. There are 10 9 and 10-year-old boys that were at my house doing chemistry experiments.
2: Hallelujah.
16: I know. Super fun. They were all in the front yard doing all this stuff. And my disabled son and I pulled up into the driveway. And I had Connor with me, and I was anxious because I was like, Jake is going to be embarrassed. Jake is going to want to explain to everybody what, you know, that's my brother, or he's a big baby, or I didn't even know. And I just walked Connor in the house, and then Jake came in to grab something. And I said, Jake, is it okay that your friends meet Connor? And he's like, yeah, totally. Like, didn't even think anything about it. No caveat. No, mom, can you keep him inside? Mom, can you explain to them what Connor's like? Can you tell them what epilepsy is? Can you tell them what autism is? Nothing. He's like, yeah, totally. I was like bursting. I was so happy.
2: It's a reward of moments.
16: I just knew at that moment, I'm like, he's not stressed about it. Yes. He's not trying to be kind and model this like fake behavior. I don't want him to be forced or fake or, like you have to be kind and you have to be accepting and you have to be this. I just want it to be organic and natural. And he was so not thinking about it and so not stressed about it that I was like, okay, we're there. We're where I want him to be, where it's he doesn't have to force
17: it. Yeah. And having 5 kids too, you're going to learn that like there are going to be some of them that it inherently happens for them. Like they just are naturally a kind person. And I don't want to miss the beauty of somebody else that maybe kindness doesn't come as naturally to them, but fierceness comes really naturally to them, or creativity comes really naturally to them. And I feel like find their power, right? And in that, they're a gift to the world, right? And we can pray for the best, you know? But I got one that kindness is not necessarily her first attribute. It comes, but her other things are stellar. Like there are some really beautiful things about her that like she's an advocate. She's advocate. And I don't know if someone would go, if you thought meek kind, you're not going to see it, but she is an advocate.
2: But there's different kinds of kindness and that's okay too.
17: But I don't want to miss that.
2: There's different kinds of kindness.
17: Yeah, because I'm forcing my desires of what she is. I want to find her power.
18: Yeah. And I think honestly, things that we do differently that my parents or my grandparents didn't do is we do talk to our children a lot in different ways. And so for one of my kids, there was something that was happening. I had a hard day, like a hard week. It was just, I was exhausted. I mean, anything that could happened. My dad fell, the water heater tank blew. It just was a hot mess express. And my husband was out of town, why not? And so my child came home and I had to have an emotional setback moment because she came home on Friday. We're watching a movie and she comes in the door. I have to go. And she runs back into the back room. And I'm like, hello, how are you? Like, do you even care that I'm alive? And as we were talking, she's like, well, mom, I had to do this, this, and this, and I wasn't thinking about it. And sometimes asking how your day was or what you did today, it seems like a mundane question because it's the same thing every day that you do. And so I stopped to think about, she's like, it's just not important to me. But like, if we talk about other things within that, that means a lot more. So I'm like, thank you for explaining that to me. And what kinds of questions would you prefer you ask me? But it would be nice when you walk in the door that you just stop and check in. And she's like, I can do that. I just feel like I show it in a different way than you do. And so just talking about it, I was able to understand my 16-year-old a little differently. And, you know, again, it's just the kindness and the different ways of kindness. It's not the fairy godmother kindness. It could be the advocacy kindness. It could be the gentle kindness. And I hope that, when I've passed on that people are like, she's kind and she stood up for herself and others and she meant what she said and she didn't mince words, but she loved people, and
15: Those and we hope that for our kids too.
18: Exactly.
15: Thank you for such a great council of moms today.
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7: BBC News, I'm John Shea. President Trump's Middle East envoy Jared Kushner has expressed hopes of progress after holding talks on Gaza over the past 2 days with Israeli and Hamas leaders. But no significant breakthrough appears to have been made. After lengthy talks with the Israeli Prime Minister Benjamin Netanyahu, Mr. Kushner said there should now be progress on Hamas disarmament in about a month. Our State Department correspondent Tom Bateman has more.
8: Hamas's position has been yes to disarmament, but there must be the full Israeli withdrawal from the Gaza Strip. The Israelis are saying no movement on the ground until there is the full disarmament of Hamas. Now, reading between the lines in this meeting, I think the Americans have probably got the Israelis to budge a little bit. Jared Kushner came out of that meeting and said that rebuilding, as they're saying, but I think read from that movement of Israeli troops or part withdrawal will start as demilitarization occurs.
7: President Trump says the US is not seeking an extension of the interim deal with Iran, which was meant to have led to a final agreement by today. The memorandum of understanding had already but collapsed over the failure to reopen the Strait of Hormuz. The Kremlin has dealt two major blows in one day to Russia's only anti-war party. The Supreme Court upheld its decision to bar Yabloko from next month's elections. Earlier, a court in Pskov jailed Yabloko's deputy chairman for 11 years. Steve Rosenberg is in Moscow.
9: Originally, Yabloko had been allowed to take part in the election. It was the only anti-war party actually registered for this election. But a few days later, the Supreme Court barred it from the vote, officially because of alleged violations of copyright in campaign materials and allegations of foreign funding. But the strong suspicion is that this was a political decision, a sign perhaps that the authorities suddenly got worried that an anti-war party could actually prove more popular than anticipated at the polls.
7: The authorities in Moldova say a missile has exploded in a rural area close to the border with Ukraine. Ukraine's Air Force says it tracked a Russian cruise missile crossing the border from the Odessa region before it disappeared from the radar. The BBC's Dan Johnson reports.
10: Moldovan police confirmed an explosion was reported near a village called Talmaza, with a fire burning vegetation but no casualties reported. They said an investigation was underway to establish the origin, but that initial findings suggested it was caused by the impact of an aircraft or aerial vehicle. It's not the first time projectiles have landed in countries neighbouring Ukraine. What's unclear is whether this was a missile straying off target or something else. Russia has previously been accused of interfering in Moldovan politics and trying to disrupt the country's efforts to join the European Union.
7: This is the latest world news from the BBC.
11: like age 5, I was like, I want to be the fastest man on earth. That would be really cool. I'm going to go to the Olympics. But, you know, you don't really understand that. You just want to be the fastest kid at recess.
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4: It's March in Stillwater, Oklahoma. 251 of the nation's best male runners line up on a wide dirt path to compete in the NCAA National Cross Country Championships. It's a 6.2-mile course of dirt and heartbreaking hills. The wind is blowing so hard that the numbers pinned to the runners' backs rattle in the breeze. Connor Mance stretches and bounces to keep his legs warm. He's wearing a white singlet, royal blue shorts beneath a small mustache. Last year, he came in third in this race. He has no reason to think he could repeat that performance. He's had two bone injuries in the last 18 months, and they've taken their toll. Injuries or no injuries, Mance has come to run. Silence. And then the gun goes off. The runners form a wall 7 bodies across, 4 bodies deep. Then the pack starts to thin into a serpentine train. They weave through the bare trees and yellow grass of the Oklahoma plain. Wesley Kiptoo, a Kenyan runner from Iowa State, takes an early lead and pulls away from the pack. Mance follows him. 6 minutes into the race, Kiptoo starts to pull ahead of Mance. First, it's only a few strides. Then, it's a dozen strides. Now, another runner passes Mance to join Kiptoo up front. At this point, the course is a series of roller coaster hills flanked by rugged pines. 2 miles into the race, Mance finds himself in no man's land. He has a pack of runners behind him, but there is still a stretch of dirt road between him and the two leaders. He's running alone. Mance's brow is furrowed. You can tell he's worried. Halfway into the race, the pack behind Mance has caught up to him, including a runner from South Africa named Adrian Wildskut. He turns to Mance and says, "Let's work together. Let's catch them." 4 miles into the race, Mance has turned his worry into determination. He and Wildskut push forward to catch up with Kiptoo. With 1 kilometer left, Mance gains a foot, and then a stride, and then a stretch of road on Kiptoo. For the first time in 20 minutes, you see something cross Mance's face. It's hope. He crests the last hill and heads towards the finish line. He looks back. He looks back again, almost in disbelief. He's all by himself. No one is close. Mance crosses the line as the NCAA Division I champion. He's averaged 4 minute and 44 second miles. He's the first American man to win the title since 2008. Connor Mance will go on to repeat the win the following year. He'll then win the Marathon Olympic Trials in 2024. He'll compete in Paris. And then, a few months later, he'll break an almost 20-year half marathon record. But out of these accomplishments, Connor says that Windy March race in Oklahoma is one of his proudest moments. When you talk to an athlete of this caliber, it can be a bit of a head-scratcher. I mean, I look at Connor and what he's done with this year, and then I look at myself and what I've done with my year. Connor has set world records and run in the Olympics. As for me, I'm proud I haven't started drinking. What makes someone like Connor so exceptional? What soil grows this type of grit and resilience? When I spoke with Connor, I figured we would talk about all things running, and we did. But I quickly realized that Connor wasn't just giving me a guide to successful athletics, but a guide to a successful life. So whether you're a runner or a walker, whether you're an athlete or a mathlete, whether you're 9 or 90, there is something in this episode for you. Connor is going to give us 8 ideas for winning at life. And 7 and 8 are my favorite. I didn't see them coming from Connor. But as you get to know him, maybe you won't be surprised. Let me introduce you to this record-holding marathon running Olympian.
11: I'm Connor Mance. I am 28 years old. I'm married to my lovely wife, Kylie. Been married for 2 years. From a running standpoint, I'm an Olympian. I was 8th at the Olympics in the marathon. I was running for Team USA. I run professionally. I'm sponsored by Nike, Morton, and Garmin right now.
12: That's amazing. When was the moment that you decided, hey, I'm going to go for this, and I'm going to do running professionally, and I'm shooting for the Olympics?
11: That's a great question. At like age 5, I was like, I want to be the fastest man on earth. That would be really cool. I'm going to go to the Olympics. But, you know, you don't really understand that. You just want to be the fastest kid at recess. I was really inspired by my dad and my older brother. They went and ran a half marathon together when I was 9 years old. And I thought that was really cool. They trained for it together. They finished it. And I was like, I want to do that. And so when I was 12, my dad signed me up for one and let me run it. I thought it was really fun. And I was like, I want to do a marathon now. And my dad's like, wait, hold up. That jump's a lot bigger than you think it is. So instead, I did another half marathon. And then I get into high school and everyone's like, do cross country, do track. And so after that first half marathon, it was always on my mind like, oh, I want to be competitive at this. I want to be an Olympian. I want to be great at this. But it's not something I understood. In a similar sense, any kid that shoots basketball wants to be like LeBron James, but no kid really understands what it takes to get there. But it's just nice to look up to these well-accomplished athletes or the things that they do. And I think that's what inspires kids. And so for me, it was always on my mind.
12: So how does a 9-year-old go from wanting to be fast at recess to being a world-class runner? Well, that's the first lesson I learned from Connor. Greatness isn't just about singular huge moments. It's about multiple little things. Why do you think you're an Olympian athlete? Like, what sets you apart?
11: What sets somebody apart as an Olympian isn't any one thing that you do. It's a lot of consistency over, you know, years and years of maybe 10 things, 20 things, things that you're doing all throughout your day, throughout your weeks, throughout your months and years. But it's running these long miles and consistently doing the little things like making sure I'm getting 9 hours of sleep every night and making sure I'm eating well and eating enough. And then, running twice a day, lifting twice a week, and making sure I'm resting enough, training really hard, but not overdoing it. It's a combination of, you know, thousands of days where little things are contributing. I'd say that's what makes me an Olympian. I really look up to my coach at iStone. He's the coach at Brigham Young University. He's quoted a lot by saying this, but it's consistent competence equals eventual excellence. It's not this idea that you need to go out and do something special or you need to go do something incredible every day, but you just need to be competent. There's a standard you need to meet every day. And that's about all you need to do to eventually be excellent. And so for me, it's not like I should go out and run 100 miles in one day, and that's going to make me great. But if I run, you know, 15 miles today, 20 miles tomorrow, and so on, I'm eventually going to be excellent. And I think that's the right way to go about things. You're never going to be a master pianist in one day or Leonardo da Vinci in one day, but it's going to be these little things you do every day that'll eventually lead you to excellence.
12: Life lesson number one, and I'm quoting Connor's coach here, consistent competence equals eventual excellence. It's the small things we choose to do every day with regularity that will make a difference in our lives. Maybe it's driving past the fast food joints if we're trying to save money. Maybe it's going for that dinner walk if we're trying to be more healthy. Or maybe it's taking that moment to say a prayer or meditate if we're trying to find more peace or connection to God. Whatever we're trying to be excellent at, it really comes down to small things done consistently. And that's an encouraging thought because we can all do little things, right? Connor's second life lesson is an extension of the first, and that is to listen to your coach and not just their catchy sayings. It's leaning into the advice from people we trust and who know more than we do.
11: I think the biggest mistakes are just not listening to my coach. I think it's easy to think you know better. You kind of can compare with other athletes and see what other, like these guys are doing this form of workout. So with running, a big thing right now that a lot of people are doing is a double threshold workout where they will do one hard workout in the morning and one hard workout in the afternoon. And it's easy to be like, well, everybody's doing this right now and they're all improving a lot.

0: He was one of America's best marathon runners for a good 13-year period. Phenomenal athlete. Won the Boston Marathon. He won the New York City Marathon. He's won an Olympic medal. And I kind of asked about, you know, longevity. What did he do in his career to help him continue to run for a long time? Because, look, I want to be at this level. I want to be the best athlete I can be. However, I'd rather be a really good athlete for 12 years instead of just being, you know, the best for 1 year and then fading into oblivion. And he said, like, you know, make sure you're doing your stretches, make sure you're enjoying it, make sure you're doing all these little things. And one of his rules of thumb is, like, if you are too tired to go work out, like, it's just not happening, make sure you just take a break, take 2 days off or something. And he was just recommending you do all these little things, but if you're getting too tired to train, just take a step back. You don't need to push through every time. And I think that's really valuable, not just in running, but in a lot of different things.
1: Life lesson number two, listen to your mentors. Now that may be an actual coach like Ed Eystone, a fellow runner, but it also might be a medical professional or a teacher or a friend or a family member, anyone who has the wisdom and experience you need. There is so much good advice out there that is ours for the taking if we're willing to admit we might not know as much as we think we do. And I'm not just talking to the 16-year-olds out there. In fact, I think that's why I love doing this podcast so much. It's all about getting people's best advice for a better life. And it's all helpful if I let it be helpful. Seeking it out, like Connor did with Meb, is the first step. Listening is the second. Connor's third life lesson is to be honest about circumstances and choices and what's at play in our lives.
0: I think every athlete needs to look back at what circumstances affected their performance. And not just to athletes. It's easy to be a victim, but it's also just as easy to say, oh, I just didn't work hard enough. When really it's usually a little bit of both. You know, if things aren't working out well for you, it's probably a little bit of I'm not working as hard as I need to, or you're working as hard as you need to. And you got to take into account sometimes the circumstances weren't right for me to be my best.
1: That's lesson number three. Sometimes the fates combine against us. It happens. And sometimes we don't step up, and that also happens. The trick is being honest about why things happen. That means not blaming everyone and everything else for our own mistakes. But it also means having grace with ourselves when circumstances aren't ideal. Life lesson number four is to anticipate the hard before it happens.
0: I've worked with a sports psychologist for the last, I don't know, 5 years or so. So quite a while.
1: Yeah.
0: And one of the tools is visualization. How the race will play out or how you're going to feel. Not really worrying about what's going on around you, but how are you feeling? And I go into these races and I have to expect it to be difficult. And I'm okay with that. Like,
1: you're expecting it.
0: I'm expecting it. It's not like, oh, when is this race going to get difficult? I just know it's going to get difficult. I know my legs are going to hurt. I know my lungs are going to hurt. I know I'm going to be fatigued. I know I'll probably have a headache really bad partway through. But that's part of the plan. Like, if I'm not going to run that hard, then this might not be the right sport for me. This might not be the right thing for me to do. But expecting that to happen and knowing it's going to happen and then addressing it before it actually happens. That's one of the tools that I've used, is just making sure I know what's happening, like how I'm going to react before I have that decision in front of me.
1: Lesson number four, anticipate the hard and choose your reaction to the hard now instead of in the moment. It reminds me of all those talks I have with my kids that they just beg for, right? When we talk about drugs and alcohol or pornography or bullying or any other really hard thing they might face, it's all about knowing your reaction beforehand so you aren't blindsided. But I also like how this can apply to adults in how we handle disagreements, in how we handle financial upsets, and even in how we handle death. And for more on that, see our previous episode on estate planning. Just keeping it real, folks. And lesson number five is about keeping your focus when those hard things do happen.
0: You know, you're running a marathon, and I feel like at my level, the first 9 miles are pretty easy. First 13 miles, it's starting to get a little hard, and then you hit about mile 18, and it starts to feel really long. But those first 18 miles kind of go by really quick. And so I'll get really excited in these marathons.

0: and like, oh, I can do this, I can do this, like I'm great. And then I hit mile 18, and every mile after that, I'm just slowing down, and I have to mentally tell myself, let's push through for another 3 minutes, or let's push on for another mile, and focusing on the road ahead of me. If I look down at my watch or just stare down at the ground, I'm going to struggle more. But if I keep my eyes forward, whether there's a competitor in front of me, then I know where I'm going, and what I'm trying to do is chase them down. Then I can push through. But if I can't see anyone, it's just look into the distance. Look at whatever I can out there and focus on something, whether it's the next turn or there's a car or there's someone cheering or there's just a sign or a billboard. It's the little things you have to kind of focus on.
1: Lesson number 5, look up and keep your focus on something ahead of you. When I interviewed Hank Smith about happiness practices, I remember him saying something similar to this. He said that happy people have things they look forward to. For both Connor and Hank, the idea of looking ahead is essential. It keeps you moving in a positive direction. I remember as a young mom and a newly widowed woman, I knew I had to have something on the calendar that I could anticipate, or I would get lost in my week. Somehow, keeping my eyes on something ahead of me allowed me to actually enjoy the present more. It's sort of magic that way. 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We'll be right back.
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1: Welcome back to The Lisa Show. Lesson number 6 is to utilize the power of self-belief. And when I asked Connor about this, he said this is applied to lots more in his life than just running. Has running helped you in other areas of your life?
0: One thing is just the power of self-belief. There was a study, I think it was like 2015, that was just how when you tell yourself and give positive self-talk to yourself, how it decreases your anxiety, whether it's for an interview or a test or a public speaking thing versus when you don't. And, you know, anxiety is going to come in any sport, but especially in running, especially at the Olympics. We'll use the Olympics as my scenario.
4: I mean, let's use the Olympics as your scenario because I can't think of another like anxiety induced, like the world is watching.
0: Right, right.
4: Yeah.
0: And yeah, and this study showed that if you just tell yourself a simple phrase of like, I can do this, then you're going to be able to have less anxiety, drop your heart rate, use less energy, and you're going to be able to conserve more energy for something like a marathon that's super long where half of your race plan is to conserve energy.
4: Okay.
0: And so that's one thing I've applied not just in running, but in, you know, a lot of aspects of my life, just telling myself I can do this. And doing that over and over again, just saying, I can do this, I can do this, I can do this. Did it a lot in college for tests. I studied engineering. That was really hard. Mm-hmm. Really, at least for me, it was. I know some people are just seem to be naturally born geniuses, but studying engineering was difficult. And I remember going into these tests and I just had to tell myself, I can do this, I can do this, I can do this over and over again. And that was one of the things that helped me have a clear mind.
1: Lesson 6, harness the power of self-belief. It saves your energy. It reduces anxiety. And the beauty of positive self-talk is it's free. Now, I haven't run a marathon lately, but I do remember running with a friend of mine. We came to this vicious hill towards the end of our run. Between my gasps for breath, I could hear my friend saying something to herself repeatedly as she climbed the hill. And it took me a second to kind of figure out what she was saying, but then I heard it clearly. You got this. You can do this. She said it again and again until the hill was over. She was really affirming herself up the hill, and I love that. Yes, affirmations can help with running, but as Connor showed us, self-belief is a power we can utilize in any situation. Tests, public speaking, job interviews, and even just the daily grind. Speaking of running with others, Connor's seventh life lesson is all about people. I'd love to talk a little bit about teamwork and then the idea of like running with a team. Do you prefer running by yourself for practices or with a team?
0: With the team.
1: How come?
0: I think when you're running with a group of people, it helps it like go by quicker and you're not really focused on how your body's feeling. You're very focused on just the conversations you're having or if you're running.
1: Oh, that's so interesting that you can talk while you run.
0: Oh, yeah.
1: That's something that I've really experienced.
0: Yeah, I would say probably if I ran 120 miles, for 100 of those miles, I'm probably with somebody and we're talking. There's a lot that comes from camaraderie. So, like, I ran with Clayton Young. He's another Olympian. Also ran with him at BYU. And at the Olympic trials, training for the Olympic trials, we'd probably ran over 10,000 miles together. And if you do the math on that, we'll just say at minimum, we spent 70,000 minutes together. Now, I'm not going to do the math on that of how many days that is, but it's a lot of time together. And you get a lot of confidence when you're running with somebody. You get really close and you've got that camaraderie so that when you're in a race and it gets difficult and you're with that same person, like I was with Clayton for the Olympics, for the Olympic trials, for the Chicago Marathon, there's this sense of familiarity.
1: I've told you all about my playgroup friends in England when I was a lonely young mom who was just trying to survive in a foreign country. These women were my support system, and I couldn't have done it without them. Now, Connor says that many people provide him with a wealth of support and inspiration, even people from different cultures and backgrounds. He learned this lesson while serving a mission for the LDS Church in Ghana, Africa.
0: It was really, really neat serving in Ghana because the people are so loving, they're so generous, they're so caring, they're so hardworking. And I think that was really inspiring to me is that you would see people who didn't have a lot and they'd be out working really hard and they'd be so generous with their time, with their food. They are looking for any way they can to help, you know, anyone out.
1: Wow.
0: And they just keep their eyes open. And I think that's a really cool culture. That I wish, you know, I wish I could display that as much as I felt loved there. And in running, I mean, as a professional, things can be a little bit singular and a little bit myopic. But when you have a team and those you train with, you can go out and really support them and try and be caring and charitable to them in whatever way you need to be.
1: Now, at the beginning of the episode, I told you that the last two ideas were my favorite, and here's why. When I was talking with Connor about the Paris Olympics, you know, like you do, he did something I didn't expect. I thought he'd talk all about his race and how he felt and how he was proud of such an incredible achievement. I mean, I really set up the interview for that moment. But instead, Connor talked about other people. I'm wondering, as we're kind of wrapping this up, what it was just like being at the Olympics. This is an experience that most people don't get. And I think that a lot of people are really curious about, like, what does that feel like? What's running through your head when you go there and experience all of that? What was that like for you?
0: It was a really special thing. I got a room with one of my really good friends, Kenneth Rooks, who ended up actually claiming the silver medal in the men's steeplechase. And that was like, that was one of the best moments of the games for me.
1: Watching your friend win?
0: Watching my friend win the silver medal. So
1: wow.
0: That was really, really special. But yeah, meeting athletes from all over the world, like talking to people. I talked to people from some countries in Europe I can't even pronounce. I talked to people from Togo. I talked to people from Ghana. I talked to people from Kenya. I talked to people from China. And it was just really cool meeting people from all over the world. And like, you just, you notice that you have a lot more similarities than differences with these people, and I thought that was pretty special.
1: It's still hard for me to wrap my head around Connor's response. Not a word about his own race. Not one. For him, the best part of the Olympics were the people Connor got to meet and celebrate. He talked about them. And when we talk about other people helping us win at life, I now realize that Connor's love of people isn't just about what people can do for you. It's also just about celebrating the excellence around us. So life lesson number 7, utilize, enjoy, and celebrate the people around you. Today's final life lesson from Connor is another one of my favorites. And it's not the one I really expected coming from an elite athlete. But lesson number 8 is to be grateful. You credit gratitude as part of your success. And so I'm curious as to what that looks like for you, how you practice it, or how you incorporate it into your daily life.
0: I think one way I incorporate it in my daily life is I wake up every morning and say a prayer of gratitude, and before I go to bed every night, give another prayer of gratitude, and I try and pray often throughout the day as well. Another way is I think about it a lot. I think about how people have gotten me to the place that I'm at. When I was running the Olympic Trials marathon, I was talking with someone before the race, and they were talking about how, you know, race with gratitude. And we had talked about writing down, you know, 26 names and doing a mile for every name. And just in the race, when it got hard, just thinking of that one person. And there were some miles in the race where things were getting difficult, where I was thinking, okay, this one is for my dad. This one is for my mom. This one is for my older brother. And this one's for my sister. And I was kind of, there were some miles I went down the list. And then I was telling myself, okay, like this last one's going to be for my wife, for all that she's done. And when things got really difficult in that race, it was easy to say, okay, I'm just going to run this mile for whoever. And it helped the race feel shorter because I had broken it up into these mile segments. And so it was like, let's just work for 5 minutes and just think about dad or think about my mom.
1: Life lesson number 8. Be grateful. And I hate to brag here, but I'm going to show a lot more gratitude than Connor if I'm the one running, since it's going to take me 3 times as long to run those miles. But gratitude in any form or length is a beautiful way to live life. I love that Connor's expertise at running translates so beautifully into 8 life lessons for all of us. Do the little things, because consistent competence leads to eventual excellence. Listen to the people that matter and pay attention to their advice. Be honest about circumstances and your own choices. Visualize and anticipate the hard. Focus on something ahead of you. Harness the power of self-belief. Utilize others for support and inspiration. And finally, be grateful. Since interviewing Connor, he's run the Boston Marathon. After crossing the line with a personal best of 2 hours and 5 minutes, Connor was all smiles for the reporters. Was it because he was the first American across the line? Maybe. But more likely, it was because Connor knows more than how to win races. He knows how to win at life. 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We'll be right back.
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1: 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I'm Lisa Valentine Clark, here with Wendy, Joe, and Hillary to bring together the greatest minds to solve the greatest problems. 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
11: And then, of course, the Council of Moms made with real moms. And I'm really grateful for these real moms here to have a real discussion, just like you're eavesdropping on your friends, that fun, loud table at lunch over across the way. They just laughed out loud. And you're like, what are they talking about? What did they order? This is it. This is what's happening right here in real time. Okay, jumping into the question, I'm feeling overwhelmed because I can't give my kids the same kind of life, like vacations, lessons, extras, as their friends in our neighborhood are having. And I can tell that my kids are started to notice. What do I do? Comparing ourselves with the Joneses, are we? It's so hard. It's so human. I have definitely found myself in this position where we're like the poor family on the on the middle class block or whatever, and they're like, "Oh, the Johnsons went to Disneyland again. That's so great! You guys, we went to Disneyland that one time. We went that one time or whatever it is." And I realize that this is sort of a privileged person problem, like on a lot of grief. Like, there's a lot of families that like, and again, I've been in this situation where you're like, well, you know, we don't have any money in the bank account, but we need to buy, you know, more grocery. Like, I realize that this is, but I think this is maybe why it's such a problem and an American problem, right? Because you can live in the same neighborhood and have people of a lot of different socioeconomic situations, and depending on who you're comparing yourself to. And so once your kids start to notice, you may have come to peace with it, you may not have, whatever. How do you parent? How does that influence what you say to your kids or how you parent them?
10: Well, here's one thing.
11: tell me one thing, Wendy.
10: I think it's okay to be honest with your kids. I think it's good for kids to understand family finances. It's okay for them to understand how jobs work, how taxes work, how
11: what you choose to spend your money on works.
10: Yes. And I will say, as my kids have gotten older, you know, they have been thankful that we had those conversations about, like, this is what it costs to live, like, live. I actually had one of my kids that moved into an apartment, and her roommate was shocked about utilities.
11: Oh.
10: Like, this is how much things cost. So I think just even, like, regular life. Now, we're not going to burden our kids with, oh my gosh, we don't have enough, you know, whatever. You don't want to burden them at a young age, but it's okay to be honest with teenagers. I love to take my teenagers shopping because they constantly ask me for Takis and Doritos and these burritos and all of this stuff. And I'm like, why don't you come with me so you see how much all this stuff costs? Like, it's okay.
6: Yeah.
10: And, I will say just about kind of vacations and lessons and all those things. There's lots of different ways to do things, and a lot of it is to provide kind of family unity, family activity, and there's ways to do that that aren't going to Disneyland and going to Hawaii and all of those things.
12: I've actually been the one at one time, I think I was just watching, you know, my friends go on vacation. Sorry, I was just watching my friends go on vacation, and winter, and you know, like where we are, just really hard for me. And I would just mention to my husband, like, oh, so-and-so went here, and so-and-so is doing this, and I don't like where we live. I was just kind of, I didn't realize it. I was complaining. And then he finally told me, he's like, you know, when you say stuff like that, where you are like saying, oh, I wish we did this, and I wish we did that, it makes me feel inadequate that I can't provide that for you because I want you to be happy and I want to give you everything, but it makes me feel inadequate. And that really gave me a reality check of like, oh, I'm so sorry, because I don't think that. I don't think that you don't do enough for our family where we can't have these materialistic things. I'm like, I love everything you do and I'm so grateful. And I didn't realize me just saying it or just mentioning it made you feel that way. So that gave me a reality check and changed my perspective on how I was talking and approaching things just around our family and our kids. And then, so that helped me. So, you know, that was because I'm so guilty of that. And then I changed my whole perspective. And now, like, just for daily, because I have younger kids, so anybody that has younger kids, and my kids are like, oh, how come so-and-so got like a cell phone or an iPod for Christmas and I didn't? And they're like, do they have different Santas?
10: Oh, like, the worst. Bum,
12: bum. Yeah, that comes up. And I'm like, well, you know what? Honestly, like sometimes different families have different finances and they can afford that and they can give it to their kids. I don't want to give you a phone or an iPod, or I don't want to get you a $400 scooter because that's really expensive. And I was just like, Wendy was saying, being honest with them and saying like, these things cost a lot. And like, we have to, like, daddy works really hard. We all work really hard to have money so that we can spend on things that are important to us. And right now, like, not saving for a scooter, I'd rather save so that we can do something together. Or rather save so, like, you know, we can go get the trampoline for a couple of years that you guys want to do versus like one purchase. And what I've done now, like my kids, when they want to spend money or they want little, well, my one kid will go to school because she's in fourth grade and she's like, I want that really cool eraser that so-and-so have. Like, I want all of it. Yeah. She just wants everything. And I go, oh, do you know your tooth fairy money or your birthday money? Let's go to the store. And then she goes, this eraser is $10. That's so expensive. I'm like, is it? It's expensive.
10: When it's their money.
12: Yeah.
10: It's expensive.
12: And then they don't want to spend it.
10: Yeah.
12: Or she'll go with me. She's like, oh, I forgot my money. I'm like, well, if I buy that, you pay me back. And she's like, that's $5. I don't want to spend $5 on that. I don't want it
11: Isn't
12: anymore.
11: Isn't it funny when your kids are, when they find out, but they're glad to spend your money or whatever. Or growing up.
13: Totally.
11: I never bought soda growing up when my kids were little because it's expensive and it wasn't necessary and it's not healthy. You know, all the things. I would just buy it for myself.
12: Yeah.
11: And
12: as we should.
11: But now that I only have one kid at home and all my kids, you know, like are grown, I have a whole fridge like full of soda because that is what I consider a luxury.
10: You are
11: anyway,
10: rich,
11: it's a whole,
10: Lisa.
11: I'm really rich.
10: You gotta
11: But it's so funny because on Sunday night, my kids come over and all of my adult kids leave and hide or they don't even hide. They're like, oh, are we just taking a soda sampler pack from your mom's fridge? And they're like, absolutely. Do you know how expensive this is?
12: Yes.
11: And they're like stuffing it in their pants and in their bags. And I kind of love it because I'm like, that's a treat. Mm-hmm. And I preserved that treat for them. And I actually get a real big kick out of it.
12: Yeah. So just letting them like know and be like, oh, this is how much things cost. I feel like gives them a little perspective, no matter how young and they're like, oh, this is expensive. I did work hard for my money. I did extra chores so I can have that. I want to save it for something special. And so if you feel
11: so you're teaching them like money management and choices.
12: Yeah. So you don't like have to, you know, for me, I was like, oh, I don't even need to keep up with anybody because I want my spouse to know like what I value isn't like all these vacations I'm seeing and then giving myself a reality check, like I need to change my attitude. And so now like, oh yes, I wish I could go on a vacation, but that's okay. I'm totally happy. There are so many more ways now like you can create memories and have vacations and have, you know, like all these quality time with your family without, you know, having to overspend. And I laugh because, like, of all the vacations we've done, my kid's like, when are we just going to drive down to St. George? Like, they're just, the most simple things. Or like, oh, when are we just going to go do a staycation in a hotel and just play? You know?
11: Yeah, you're right. Sometimes we worry a lot about how they're going to react instead of addressing how they actually react.
12: Right. It's the memories that you create with them. And what we worry about is probably what they're worrying about. They may see like, oh, someone's going to Hawaii and I want to go there because they're having fun versus like, oh, my family can have fun too wherever I am. It's the environment we create for them. And I think sometimes that's what they're seeking or that's what even I'm seeking. I'm seeking the environment that I'm watching on social media, not realizing that like I can also create that environment within my own home and within my own like budget as well.
13: Yeah. I think that something that we could do that would help not only our kids but ourselves is to teach our kids about how to be content and how to, you know, that contentment is an acceptance of who we are and what we've been given. And so if we can teach them gratitude and recognizing the things that they have, you know, one of the trickiest things as parents and one of the most challenging things, especially as our kids get older and they're exposed to social media and they have, you know, friends that are getting new cars and the latest phone and awesome shoes, there's just even more things to compare yourselves with. It is a culture of comparison, really, that this world that we live in. And yeah. So I think the best way to combat that is to teach them to be content, and also to teach them that their worth doesn't come from all of these things, that they were born with that worth. They came here with that. And I feel like if we can instill that in them, then it will save them so much heartache of constantly comparing themselves to the influencer online or their best friend who gets the latest and the greatest, and to just really look at themselves and think, recognize these things that they have in their lives. And I don't know. I just think that that is something that will go a long way.
11: I think that that's really, really wise. One thing that I've tried to teach my kids is, here's the secret to budgeting, I said, and to happiness, like peace inside of you and for your relationship, is to spend less money than you earn. And I'm like, I said, that's the simplest way for me to be able to explain that. You know, there's a Saturday Night Live sketch that's just like, here's the new book on personal finance called Don't Buy Crap You Don't Need. And like,
10: it's the best.
11: And I just feel like,
10: spend money you don't have.
11: Yeah, just don't spend money you don't have. But because money comes and goes. And that is something that I saw in my own family of origin and in my own life. Like, sometimes the things that you want to do for a living, sometimes the things that you're good at and that you enjoy make a lot of money, and sometimes they don't. And sometimes, like in my industry, it's just been. And so instead of saying, like, go into this or whatever, I do try to say, hey, everything has a cost, not just what has a price tag. So like your time, what you do with your time all day long, like for a job, that costs you something. It does. Mm-hmm. And so it's not just monetary. So you might have a ton of money and hate your job. You might love your job and have no money. Like, and I'm not even assigning moral value to that. I'm just saying that there is a spectrum for lots of, think of the whole thing. Now, I feel like, though, I've overcorrected and my kids are like all like classist Marxists or something. I'm like, you know, eat the rich. And like, I'm like, no. We don't want to vilify anyone. Like, I might, you know, like, you know, there, because it can swing the other way of like, I'm not working for this or that or what, like, and you're like, also, like, no one's too good. Right. Yeah, like, no one's too good to you can have a great career and be a janitor, and that can be an honorable living. Like, I really actually really do mean that. And so, so I try to talk about it all of, like, as we're look. So for me, when my kids were like, hey, how come they have all of this, and they got a brand new car when they turned 16, and they have the iPhone, and they go on vacation, and we don't. And I'm just like, let's just lay all this out. Here's what I'm good at. Here's what dad's good at. here's the Venn diagram of what makes money. A very slim sliver. Anywho.
10: Yes.
11: And so we chose this, but there's no shame in choosing this. Just be aware, make it intentional. And what is the, like, you know, what is money for? Is it strengthening relationships? Are you developing talents? Are you living a good life? Are you helping others? Are you hoarding it? Are you giving it away? Where's the balance in all of that? Like, I want to crack it wide open and make it a bigger conversation. Mm-hmm. How do you do it in healthy? How do you talk about it then, I guess is my question, in a healthy way that doesn't vilify people, but then helps make it better for everyone, not just your kids.
10: It is so hard, even as an adult, like we're talking about, you know, kids getting to do other things. Even as an adult, I just have some people on social media that I'm like, I just can't follow them anymore. Because look, they're in Hawaii again.
11: Does that help? Like, they went to Europe. See them.
10: It does. It really does. Because I don't know. They don't live in my city, so I'm not going to run into them.
11: Yeah.
10: And so part of it is just like turning it off. And I also don't know their real life. Like, I don't, you know, I don't know. So part of it, and I think that's important for kids to know too. Like, you're not seeing everything. You're seeing the part, you know, that is super fun and whatever. But I do feel like, just honesty with your kids about life. And I love what you said about just, you know, there are some some types of jobs and careers that can provide that. And that does come at a cost, you know, whether it's time in school and all of those things. Or there are some jobs and careers like you're really passionate about and you really want to do. And that may mean that your means of living is a little bit different, you know. And again, it comes back to a conversation about what's important to you. You know, I know I've had conversations with my kids about having them help plan activities that we do, vacations that we do, even if it is, you know, driving an hour away to stay somewhere. Can be like, hey, you guys are in charge of looking around to see what fun things we can do in this area as a family, you know, even if it's very basic, low cost things. It's something that they can have ownership of and find value in creating that relationship as a family.
11: Is there something that we can do, like to change the conversation of comparison that maybe we hadn't thought of because of social media?
12: I think just like what Wendy was saying, just letting them know like what you see on social media is not the whole thing. And just if you have teenagers being like, okay, you may see that like, yes, they're having the best time on social media, but you don't know what's really going on. You know, just as like maybe people see you that you have a new thing, they may think like, oh, you're the rich kid or whatever the kid is, but they don't know that you probably did so many babysitting hours to earn your new shoe.
11: Oh, yeah.
12: Right?
11: Yeah.
12: Just kind of letting them know like, we don't know everything about people's lives, and people on social media will always present the very best parts of them, but there's so much more going on. And the more honest we are with our children, they understand so much more than we, I think, give them credit for. You know, they're just these humans and just bodies, and they already, like, they have the best views. And sometimes my kids are the ones teaching me, like, oh, yeah, that makes sense, you know, and just being honest with them. And then they can be like, oh, yeah, that makes sense. They don't know how hard I've worked to earn my new shoes. And then, but I'm seeing them thinking they can just get it. We all don't know everyone's stories. And just honesty, and just telling them like, well, like we have a job where, again, like it doesn't provide the same things that someone else has, but we still love our job and we still work really hard and it still has value to it.
13: Yeah. I've been thinking about the idea that you brought up, Lisa, which is, I think what you were alluding to is basically sometimes there are things that our kids have to miss out on that actually could really enhance their lives, such as, you know, these classes that will help them at their SAT testing or sports or whatever it is. And I think that that is really important to call out and tell our kids, you know, like that this is hard and I wish that we could give this to you, but we can't. I lived a pretty comfortable life. We lived in a really nice neighborhood. Things were provided for me. I didn't have to work very hard. My husband, on the other hand, he worked from the time he was 8 years old. He did like a paper route or whatever it was. And ever since then, he's had a job and he's had to work for everything that he has. And sometimes I look at that and I envy the things that he's learned from being such a hard worker. And so, maybe that's something to point out to our children as well, is that I'm sorry that this can't be handed to you, but there are so many awesome things that you're going to be able to develop as you learn to work hard and become self-sufficient and that sort of thing, to provide those things that you really want and desire. And maybe you can help out, by earning some money to get those things.
11: I like that. It's an empowering way to give to your kids instead of saying, sorry, you're saying, but also, but
10: you could
11: like,
10: do this.
11: Like you can reframe it. Like I always apologize to my kids. I'm like, sorry, I don't give you generational wealth, but you have a generational dark humor. So you're welcome. That's something.
13: It's very valuable.
11: You can deal with anything. And they're like, yeah. You know, it can kind of be like, That you know, a bonding thing to them. Is there something else that is like a tricky issue for you that you feel like is just the kind of life you want to give your kids that you're not able to, that maybe isn't so directly related to money?
10: Yeah, I think probably all of us have that a little bit, kind of that wish and want and kind of the way that we thought our lives would be, it's a whole lot different than the way I thought it would be. And I think you're right in that some of these feelings about seeing what other people are doing and all of that, it brings up some of that, like, does this mean I'm not an okay person? I'm not doing my best, even when I am doing my best and I'm doing a career that I love and all of that. So I think some of that.
11: Even if you love it and you're like, this is the biggest, coolest thing, but I want all the things.
10: There are still some of those internal feelings just within me that don't have to do with my kids that are like, oh, wait a minute, this is different. And I don't like that it's different than I thought it would be.
11: Yeah.
10: So that's just, again, those internal feelings to have to maybe lower that bar a little bit and be like, you know what? It's okay. We're not going to have a Disneyland pass, a season pass. We just aren't. And that's okay. And we'll find a different way to do things. But it's okay to, like, give yourself that grace of, I really am trying hard and I'm working hard and I'm, you know, doing these things and we're doing this for our family. Yeah, it's okay to just take a breath and go, this is just different than I thought it would be, and that's okay.
13: I was just going to bring it back to this idea of contentment, too. I think that we can be content with who we are, and even we can be content with some of the situations we're in. And it doesn't necessarily mean that you're stagnant or not trying to do better or become more, but you are just sort of, there's a peace that comes with that when you can just accept that your life doesn't look like anybody else's, and but it's still beautiful in its own way. And I think that just, I think that inner peace like that really goes a long way in helping us to combat the comparison and wishing for a different. I mean, sometimes I even wish that I wasn't as socially awkward as I am. You know, it's like I can be content with that because sometimes socially awkward is how people, it's endearing to them. Maybe, hopefully.
11: Oh, absolutely.
13: But just, you know, even these things that we become discontent with and wish that we were different or that our situations were different or whatever it is, if we can really just bring it in and accept who we are and what we've been given, I don't know. I just think that that really goes a long way and really helps.
11: Yeah, that kind of contentment.
13: Mm-hmm.
11: Well, thank you so much for sharing those. You know, it's a vulnerable thing to share the things that you wish you could give your kids that you can't, because we love them so much and we want to give them everything and the best.
12: Yes.
11: And I think that's what brings something together like the Council of Moms, like moms coming together, because if we didn't care so much, we wouldn't spend so much time talking about it, right? Mm-hmm. And trying to learn and grow and get a different perspective on it and to help other people with it if we didn't value it. And so we do. We value motherhood here on the Council of Moms, and we know that a lot of you who are listening do as well. So thank you so much for joining us, and thank you so much for your time and your insight, Joe and Hillary and Wendy. Thank you. This has been so great.
12: Thanks for
11: having
12: me.
11: And as always, please check out the Council of Moms on YouTube. You can see what we look like. You can see us making faces at each other. It's just above and beyond. And please take the opportunity to, this is our new podcast, to share this with a friend, to subscribe, and please leave a comment. Those comments actually make a big difference in other people being able to discover this show, and we all need help. So let's help out our fellow moms. You know, who else is going to? The moms? Of course we are.
10: Only the moms.
11: So please leave a review, send it to somebody that you like, wherever you listen to your podcasts. Thank you so much, Council of Moms. These have been real moms, the best moms. Thanks so much for being here.
13: Thank you.
12: Thank you.
10: Thank you.
14: 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A special thanks to our guest, Connor Mance. 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
17: I'm Julie Rose. 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The news is overwhelming. 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
20: We don't have to change our mind. We don't have to compromise. We're trying to construct a bridge to the next conversation.
17: And we're exploring tough topics with nuance and an open mind.
21: What we have is not a politician's problem. We have an incentives problem. And we can't expect different results unless and until we change the rules of that system.
17: We're out to become better citizens, kinder neighbors, and more effective advocates for the things that matter most. It all starts right after the news.
22: Hello, I'm Jason Kay with the BBC News. World football's governing body, FIFA, has sacked its chief operating officer, who was one of the strongest critics of the organisation's president, Gianni Infantino. Last month, Kevin Lamour said that plans to sell parts of the World Cup and other tournaments to private investors deceived staff. The proposals were later abandoned. Here's our correspondent, Dale Johnson.
23: This is significant because Lamour spoke out from within world football's governing body. Lamour held a senior position as FIFA's chief operating officer and had a place on the management board. But when news of Infantino's sell-off emerged, Lamour said it was the project of one person and that FIFA's own administration was deceived about the now-abandoned plan. So Infantino has acted and removed one of his fiercest critics from within the organisation.
22: President Trump's Middle East envoy, Jared Kushner, has expressed hopes of progress after holding talks on Gaza over the past 2 days with the Israeli and Hamas leaders, but no significant breakthrough appears to have been made. After lengthy talks with the Israeli Prime Minister Benjamin Netanyahu, Mr. Kushner said there should now be progress on Hamas disarmament in about a month. President Trump says the US is not seeking an extension of the interim deal with Iran, which was meant to have led to a final agreement by today. The Memorandum of Understanding has already all but collapsed over the failure to reopen the Strait of Hormuz. In his latest comments, Mr. Trump said he believed Tehran wouldn't make the kind of deal he deemed necessary. Earlier, he threatened to bomb Oman, a US ally. Here's our North America editor, Sarah Smith.
24: It's a bit difficult to work out why he's threatening to bomb an ally who is trying to get the Hormuz Strait reopened, something that Donald Trump very much wants to see happen. And so I think one explanation for these comments could be his frustration at the way he cannot seem to get out of this conflict with Iran that he chose to start almost 6 months ago now.
22: The prosecution in the case of the only man charged in the killing of the American rapper Tupac Shakur 30 years ago says he handed the murder weapon to the actual killer. The prosecutor, Binu Palal, said it was part of a feud between rival gangs. Shaima Khalil reports.
25: Prosecutors told the jury Dwayne Keefe D. Davis set out for revenge after Tupac Shakur and his entourage attacked Mr. Davis' nephew inside a casino. They say he supplied a gun to the men inside a white Cadillac, which later pulled alongside Tupac's car before the fatal shots were fired. Much of the evidence comes from Dwayne Davis' own words. In his memoir, he writes that the attack on his nephew gave him the ultimate green light to do something. He also describes supplying the gun and being inside the Cadillac. But the defense says those accounts were fiction, embellished to sell books.
22: This is the World News from the BBC.
0: Yo, 80 degrees at 8 a.m. is insane.
2: The way the sun was hitting me, you would think I offended it.
3: I never want to hear the old Midwestern saying of, it's not the heat, it's the humidity that will get you, ever again. 105 degrees is 105 degrees, no matter where you are.
4: It's like you opened an oven, it's been since the morning making a Thanksgiving turkey.
5: Yes.
4: And then somebody took a blow dryer from inside the oven.
5: And then put it on your face, yes.
4: Ridiculous.
17: I'm Julie Rose, and this is Top of Mind, where we tackle tough topics with nuance and an open mind. We're out to become better citizens, kinder neighbors, and more effective advocates. Summers are getting hotter throughout America. Heat waves are getting longer and more common. In June 2025, more than 100 million people across the United States experienced record-setting heat. And one in five U.S. cities now has a full extra month of hotter than normal summer days compared to 1970. Climate models predict these trends will continue. But even though extreme heat kills more people most years than hurricanes, floods, and tornadoes combined, we don't really treat heat like an emergency. For example, the government doesn't name heat waves the way it does storms. And the warnings that go out typically amount to, hey, it's going to be hot, so turn up the AC, stay inside, drink lots of water. But many Americans can't escape the heat because they don't have reliable AC or they can't afford to run it day and night. Or maybe they work outside. So today on Top of Mind, how do we adapt to this new, hotter normal? We'll consider who is most at risk and meet a researcher who walked right to the brink of death from heat stroke, all for the sake of science. And we'll visit the hottest city in America for a glimpse at what the future may hold for the rest of us. What exactly does it take to stay cool when Mother Nature has other ideas? You'll also hear from lots of regular folks on TikTok sounding off about the heat, so listen for this.
7: We're talking like record-breaking temperatures, power grids struggling to keep up, and potential health injuries, especially for senior citizens, children, or those who work outside. So if you thought last summer was rough, this is a different story.
26: Because heat is so difficult to quantify and set thresholds for, it's still not part of what we consider a disaster event.
17: Larissa Larson is a professor of urban planning at the University of Michigan, and she got interested in heat response early in her career.
26: I am a Canadian, and my very first teaching position was at Arizona State University. So I and my husband moved to Phoenix, and as a Canadian, I couldn't stop saying, wow, it's really hot here, and it's really dry here. It's not one of the disasters that are recognized by the Stafford Disaster Act, where FEMA will act.
27: Wait, so does that mean that if you have a heat wave and the electrical grid goes down or it causes infrastructural damage, people die, you have to put all these centers, cooling centers up, right? Like none of that you can get federal help for? Like FEMA won't come in and respond or offer, you can't like declare a heat disaster and then like trigger federal disaster funds?
26: Absolutely, you're absolutely right, because it isn't established as a disaster. I think there's something like, I don't know, around 20 causes of a disaster, but heat is not a recognized cause.
27: But isn't heat the most fatal of the weather-related emergencies?
26: It is. You're absolutely right.
17: It's even more fatal than winter weather, but there is a long-standing government program to help people stay warm, notes Larson.
26: Since 1981, there's been a federal program called the Low-Income Housing Energy Assistance Program, people call it LIHEAP, to help lower-income people, people with disabilities, afford heating. Only approximately 30 out of 50 states will allow, at this point, money to go for cooling as well as heating. And so I think shifting our mindset to see that this is as an issue as pressing as cold has been in the past is something that many people aren't kind of tuned into yet.
17: The irony is that we have known for a long time how deadly heat can be. The first time a heat wave really caught the attention of U.S. policymakers and the public was back in 1995.
26: So this was a situation where over a five-day period in Chicago, temperatures rose to 106 degrees, but with humidity, it felt like 126. What also happened is 49,000 people lost power in the city. So if you had cooling, you didn't have it anymore. Residents, in efforts to cool down, opened hydrants, and that really reduced water pressure all over the city.
27: So people just went out and like put their wrenches on those and lug nuts and like opened them up and brought the water out.
26: And I understand why. 1,000 people went to hospital around issues of heat stroke, exhaustion, renal failure, electrolyte imbalances. And the coroner at that time estimated that 739 people died, which was over the expected amount of that week at a normal year. The CDC did some study afterwards and said that, you know, the big things, the most important preventative factors, access to air conditioning, that people with pre-existing health conditions were certainly at higher risk, that housing characteristics mattered a lot. And this is something I have been really interested in. Urban planners tend to think if we add trees, we'll solve the problem. And I am an urban planner and I love trees, but actually the building matters more. And then the last characteristic that the CDC work found was social isolation. If you were in particular neighborhoods in Chicago that where crime was high, people were worried about opening windows. Maybe they didn't have social connections as some communities would have. Your chances were much greater of dying. If you were a Black resident, it was 1.5 times a white resident. However, and this always fascinates me, Chicago at that time had a population of 23% Latino. And Latino residents, only 2% of deaths happened in that group. And it's in part believed to be that there's more sort of a tightly woven social connection. You tend to live with extended family. And so just learning, again, the importance of the sort of friendship, social ties that exist in places to check in on people when things aren't going well.
27: Where are we most concerned? Are planners like yourself and emergency responders, where should we be most concerned about heat in the United States today?
26: I think there's probably two answers. One is place-based and one is people-based. So place-based, probably in urban settings where we have a lack of trees and a lot of impervious surface. So those locations, they get hot. The concrete, the asphalt holds the heat and releases it later in the day so that nighttime cooling doesn't occur so much. And those places also tend to be where we have the oldest housing and housing that doesn't have up-to-date insulation, good systems for air conditioning, those sort of things. The other dimension, so that's the place-based. The people-based, the who, it's the elderly. It is people with disabilities, this issue that they may not have mobility and they may not, due to many of the medications, even feel the heat as effectively as some of us and therefore not act on it. A challenge, you know, much of this discussion is the challenge of understanding heat, is that many people who die because of heat, it's exacerbating an existing condition. So they were people that maybe did have cardiopulmonary disease or something else. And this is the thing that, you know, caused them, the heat hastened their death.
27: But it's not as easy to pin it on the heat as if it was a tornado and the house collapsed and somebody died, or a flood and someone died in the water, right? So it becomes a little harder to quantify.
26: You're absolutely right. And sometimes, you know, there can be, you may not die that day, but you may die a few days later. And you're absolutely right. In the codes that emergency departments use about what was the cause of death, traditionally, heat has not been one of those causes. And there's movement in the medical community to improve how we code this so we recognize it truly is a cause or an exacerbation to an existing problem.
27: In fact, Larson says lack of good data is a major barrier to giving heat the serious consideration that it deserves.
26: It's terribly difficult to get good information on this. The census asks a lot of questions, but they don't ask, do you have air conditioning? And if you have air conditioning, can you afford to use it? And is your system working? Really, we need to know at a census tract level, you know, what proportion of homes do and don't have working air conditioning and people that can afford it, so they can be the places if there has to be some

0: we would see that. We would see more vegetation. We would see more opportunities for cooling, like swimming pools and splash pads.
1: And Larson says cities would have regulations around maximum indoor temperatures, too. California, Maryland, Minnesota, Nevada, and Oregon already have heat restrictions for indoor workplaces. Larson says there should be heat rules for housing, too.
0: So in rental housing in the past, we would set minimum temperatures to ensure that in winter months, people, you know, wouldn't be too cold. Now we're exploring the idea of maximum temperatures and what is an appropriate maximum temperature. But there's a lot of, you know, pushback, you know, anytime you come up with a suggestion, people find concerns. And for a lot of apartment owners, property managers, they feel that this would add expense to what they do. There's the initial pushback. There's also the concern that, yeah, we can set the threshold, but who will implement it?
1: Or guarantee the power stays on in a heat wave?
0: We know that we're experiencing more power outages as a result. When everyone comes home from work and flips on that AC, it's an incredible jolt to the system. And as our infrastructure systems are getting older, we're experiencing more problems. It's really a tricky thing. I promote using air conditioning, but I also worry about climate change. And if electricity sources come from coal-based products, we worsen climate change. So this is another argument to sort of diversify the sources of energy to things that are non-fossil fuel based. So wind, solar, maybe nuclear. We need more sources that don't contribute to climate change.
1: And cooling alternatives that don't actually make cities hotter, like air conditioning does.
0: We know that urban places are hotter because we've changed the surfaces in those places. We've reduced vegetation. There's less air circulation. And we have more waste heat. So from factories, from output from air conditioning units, all those things have combined. When we've walked around, we'll notice often a vent from a building and out pours hot air. So the cooling system is releasing that hot air to the surrounding area. And, you know, when we look for those passive solutions like opening our window, if the outdoor temperature is not any cooler, it's not going to help us.
1: Larson says the best passive cooling solutions at the moment focus on keeping the heat out.
0: So the things that keep homes warmer in the winter often are equally helpful in higher summer temperatures. So adding insulation to walls, improving the fit of windows and doors so we don't have the waste heat exchange from indoor, outdoor. My favorite fix is actually film that can be applied to windows. This film is clear, but what it does is it reflects a lot of the solar energy that hits the window. It reflects it back outside versus going inside and creating like a greenhouse effect.
2: It's like putting sunglasses on your windows.
0: Exactly. I think we have to be more aware and more intelligent. So when we have these heat warnings, that isn't the time to go out and push your lawnmower around your yard and cut your grass. I think it's being kind of respectful of the environment a bit more than what we've done in the past. Certainly, I think there's been a move towards having access to water more, and that probably, you know, that is very important. But staying in the shade, wearing lighter clothing, not working at the height of the day, taking a break, seeing morning and evening as better work times. Probably one of my most striking experiences when I was living in Phoenix, Arizona, I went into a neighborhood. We were talking to people there, and there was a woman. It was early evening, and she lived with her family in a very modest home and without air conditioning. But what she did is fill a small child's pool of cold water, and her four or five little kids all got in and had a little bit of, bath, I guess you could call it, to cool everybody down so that they could go to sleep. So I never forgot that. But again, it shows, you know, we can solve these problems. We just sometimes need to think about what we have in our homes and how we act.

0: Larissa Larson is a professor of urban and regional planning at the University of Michigan. She's an expert on the effects of heat in the built environment. Professor Larson, thank you so much for your time today. I really appreciate it.
1: Oh, I've enjoyed talking to you, and hopefully people will think more about heat.
0: Okay, now it's time to get really hot ourselves in a heat wave simulator.
2: Heat can sometimes creep up on us. It's sometimes you feel fine, then all of a sudden you don't feel fine.
0: How heat kills is next on Top of Mind from the BYU Radio Podcast Network. 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
5: 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And what does that mean for the Cougars' college football playoff hopes?
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9: Mother Nature decided to turn the oven on 450 degrees outside. The heat is like covering me like a snowsuit or something. Like, it's just, I can't even catch a breeze out here.
0: So one reason that the government approach to emergencies has thought of winter storms as the more serious threat might be that we've taken our heat tolerance for granted. Harvard physiologist Rob Mead says going back a millennia, the human body developed a sophisticated system for regulating heat.
2: Though, of course, with everything, there is a limit to this response, and this is kind of what we're up against with climate change. Once you get over a certain point, a certain temperature, the kind of increase in risk accelerates much quicker in the heat. So even a small change in the temperatures that we're experiencing can have pretty large impacts on the risk of heat-related mortality.
0: And we know the upper limit of the human body's ability to withstand heat from some pretty gnarly experiments, like one that Mead helped to run. It lasted 9 hours.
2: In a laboratory chamber, 42 degrees Celsius, just I'm Canadian, so I have to convert, is 107 Fahrenheit. I think it was a heat index of about 150 or so. So quite hot.
0: Okay. So it felt like 150 degrees?
2: Yes, yeah.
0: And Mead volunteered as a participant as well.
2: You know, I can't really ask someone to do this without really understanding what it feels like myself.
0: So let's join Mead inside the heat chamber. There's no sun or shade, just hot, humid air. It's like walking into a sauna.
2: So it starts off with, you know, just the regular feeling of you're out on a hot day. You feel your hot skin. The air is thick because it's hot and it's heavy. Pretty quickly, you start sweating profusely.
0: Which isn't actually offering much relief because of all the humidity.
2: The main reason why sweat cools the body is the evaporation of sweat from the skin. So if humidity is high, that sweat can't evaporate. It just sticks on the body. You don't get any cooling. And then you also get that, you know, gross feeling that everyone's experienced where your skin is just, you feel wet and sticky.
0: Why, when humidity is high, does my sweat not evaporate?
2: If there's already a lot of moisture in the air, we can't push more moisture into it, or it becomes more difficult to moisturize the air.
0: It's like how humidity is measured in percent. So the higher the percentage, the less moisture the air can take in. So even though I am fanning myself like crazy right now, it's helping, but not much.
2: The idea with fanning is, so if you could think about you're sitting here, you're covered in sweat, and the air just above your skin is becoming humid because you're sweating directly into it. If we use a fan or some form of airflow to kind of help push more, you know, maybe the air is still humid, but it's relatively dry over the skin. This should help improve the evaporative efficiency. How much will depend on how humid and hot the air currently is. So there's a point at which, you know, it becomes too hot and humid where this fanning effect, you know, just ceases to work.
0: And we are getting really uncomfortable. This is not fun. I don't know about you, but I just want to get out of here.
2: Your brain is sending you some pretty serious alarm bells. Really just that feeling that you get. We often say heat is very mental. You feel lethargic, that happens, but you also get kind of agitated. Everyone responds a bit differently, but there's definitely this drive to, you know, we need to get out of this heat. We need to remove ourselves from this this situation. And the hotter you get, the, you know, more prominent that kind of those requests and demands from your body become.
0: What's going on inside of my body? What else is happening?
2: At these kind of points, your body temperature is just becoming very hot. It's rising the temperature of your tissues. What your body is trying to do in addition to sweat is also push blood to the skin. And the idea here is that, you know, we need to get that heat from the core out to the surface where we can hopefully evaporate it away. 104 degrees Fahrenheit is roughly the threshold for what we call heat stroke. A very high body temperature can lead to a whole bunch of nasty effects. On one side of the coin, we have, you know, typically when that temperature, we see, you know, mental changes, cognition is affected, people can become confused. At very high temperatures, you can see seizures. Another thing that happens is because the body is trying to, again, move heat and blood to the periphery, the skin, you can have disruptions in blood flow to the gut, GI system, and that can actually cause, in addition to the heat, the kind of barrier in our gastrointestinal tract to start to loosen a little bit. And this can actually cause an endotoxic response. So you actually get endotoxins flood the bloodstream, and these can have huge effects, organ-wide system damage. You know, in heat stroke, you often see damage to the liver, damage to the heart, damage to the kidneys. Interestingly enough, heat stroke actually presents very similar to sepsis. It's kind of the closest condition to heat stroke.
0: And ultimately, you die of organ failure. But we're not going to stay in this chamber long enough for that. It's already been 6 hours, the point when Mead bailed out during the actual experiment.
2: I was pulled because I hit the threshold, though I was about ready to go anyways. At that point, you know, you're feeling like this has got to stop sort of thing, so.
0: Whew, that's better. Now, Mead says the longest that a participant lasted in that chamber was 9 hours. Scientists don't fully understand why there's such a range in when people hit the heat threshold for their body. Some of it is definitely genetics. Some is just tied to what you're used to.
2: We do know that the body's physiological system has a pretty amazing, actually, plasticity in adapting to warmer temperatures. There's been tons of studies done, again, in laboratory environments where you bring someone in to the lab. You then have them either, you know, exercise in the heat for a week or two, or you have them exposed to hot temperatures in a water bath and then test them again. And even within about a week's time, you can see marked improvements in, you know, how rapidly they're sweating, how much they can sweat, and actually the body temperature shifts down a little bit to lower temperatures.
0: In fact, there's evidence that heat is more deadly at the beginning of the summer because by the end of the season, people have had 3 months to adapt physically and adapt their behaviors.
2: Most of what we do thermoregulatorily is actually behavioral. You know, we can check the weather, dress appropriately, we can use air conditioning, we can use fans. On the other side of the coin is we also have people who we know are physiologically less able to, once exposed to the heat, kind of cope with it. So the big one is aging. So as we get older, our ability to dissipate heat decreases. The kind of point at which we start to sweat shifts to higher body temperatures. So to, you know, generate a certain amount of sweat, our body has to become hotter. Why exactly this occurs is not fully understood, though we do know it is probably related to just the natural decline in aerobic fitness.
0: So that suggests that being in better aerobic shape could actually improve a person's ability to respond to heat as they age.
2: We've done studies where, for example, we compared the age-related changes in thermoregulatory function in people who are, you know, highly fit masters athletes to still active but more sedentary individuals. And we saw basically that age-related decline was almost completely ameliorated in the more fit individuals.
0: So being physically active helps with heat resistance, but being physically active in the heat, not so much, says Mead.
2: At any given time, when we're just sitting here talking, we're producing about as much heat as a light bulb. When we become physically active and our muscles are now demanding a ton of energy to use to support physical work, whether we're running, whether we're, you know, working in the garden. This increase in metabolism will directly increase heat production.
0: Okay. So if you and I sitting in that heat chamber were also jogging up and down, then we would likely reach the threshold, the danger threshold, and have to be removed more quickly.
2: More quickly.
0: Because we're adding to the heat.
2: Exactly.
0: And can you reverse back out of that? Or damage has already been done and it's just a matter of, can your body recover if you can cool it down?
2: The quicker you can cool someone from those kind of temperatures, the better off they're going to be. And certainly you have people who, particularly you see it in road races, like marathons, sporting events, who get heat stroke due to, you know, extreme physical activity, who are cooled immediately, then brought to hospital and have very good outcomes thereafter, very little lasting impacts of that event. So the best way to protect someone from the heat is to give them access to a cooled environment. There's a whole field of research right now that is kind of centered around the identification and evaluation of what we would call sustainable cooling strategies. So for an example, like let's say it's 95 degrees Fahrenheit outside and I want to keep my home cool. I could set my air conditioner to 72 Fahrenheit and let it run and everyone's going to be comfortable. Alternatively, I could crank up the set point, maybe 4 to 5 degrees Fahrenheit, and then use a fan to help circulate the air. And then another thing that's often recommended, and this is actually what I do at home, is I pay close attention. I have, as you might imagine, I have a couple indoor temperature sensors, but I pay close attention to the temperature of my living room and then how that's different from outside. So when I get up and I go to leave for work in the morning, I shut all the windows, close all the blinds. But the second, the outdoor temperature dips below the indoor temperature, I open everything up, try to use fans and actually help draw cool air in from the outside. Now, that said, my personal view, and I think where the evidence stands currently, is that we don't want to be relying on these strategies alone during a heat wave. There's a limit to their effectiveness. Heat can sometimes creep up on us. It's sometimes you feel fine, then all of a sudden you don't feel fine. So you really want to be proactive about seeking cooling, keeping yourself cool. It also is important to, reach out to loved ones, establish a network. We know actually that having a solid support system is very protective during heat waves.
0: Rob Mead is a research fellow at the Harvard T.H. Chan School of Public Health and the Salata Institute for Climate and Sustainability. By 2050, most areas in the United States will likely have an extra month of over 90 degree temperatures. But in Phoenix, Arizona during the summer, 90 degrees is often the low temp.
3: In the last 2 years, we saw over 100 days of where our lowest temperature was 90 degrees. So people are just not able to escape the heat.
0: But the city's groundbreaking heat response team has found some solutions. We'll get advice from the nation's hottest city coming up next on Top of Mind. I'm Julie Rose. 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
12: If it's going to be hotter than this this summer, I don't want it. I don't want it.
3: I'm Michelle Litwin. I am the Heat Response Program Manager out of our Office of Heat Response and Mitigation.
0: What are things like today in Phoenix? As I'm speaking to you, it's early to mid-July, about 3 o'clock in the afternoon.
3: It's nice and toasty here in Phoenix today.
0: I was just looking up online just because I was curious. So it looks like there's an extreme heat warning going on. Looking for a high of 113 degrees.
3: Mm-hmm. 113 doesn't shock me anymore. I never thought I would say that. 113 seems fine to me, but as soon as I see 120, that's when I start freaking out.
0: Phoenix was the first city in the United States to create a department solely focused on heat. Maricopa County hit a sobering milestone back in 2019, nearly 200 heat-related deaths in a single year. It was a new high.
3: There were a lot of conversations happening. Our local sort of universities here were really able to sit down with our mayor and get her excited about heat and how dangerous it is. We also had a couple of committees that were happening at that time at the city, and they really wanted to see some more movement on tree shade.
0: And there were some smaller heat-related projects going on in Phoenix at the time. Litwin was working on one.
3: We had just won a Bloomberg Challenge for heat-ready cities, and it was off of a little initiative called We're Cool. And the idea was that we would hand out water at some of our transit platforms. So we know that, like, walking to and from the light rail or your public transportation aspect may or may not have shade, and so they were at higher risk. And so that's where it kind of all started.
0: But by 2021, it was clear that Phoenix needed to go much bigger.
3: And city mayor and leadership council members voted unanimously to create our office. It has been so exciting to just watch this growth of what this little program Work Cool was into a full-fledged office here at the city of Phoenix. The heat response side, which I focus on, is sort of our, I hate to say short-term strategies, but they are our day-to-day strategies. How are we going to keep you alive today? And so that might be a cool space. That might be providing AC assistance or connecting you with a utility assistance program. And then we do have program managers on our mitigation side, and that's our longer term strategies, built infrastructure, right? Like, what materials are we using to build cool pavement, more shade structures, whether that be trees or man-made. So we really do see our work holistically from day to day to our longer term strategies.
0: The Heat Response and Mitigation Office started up with a budget of almost $3 million and a steep learning curve.
3: 2023, we saw one of the largest spikes in heat-related deaths that we had seen. I mean, any death is too many, and that's really what we believe. And so we were, unfortunately, year over year, seeing a steady incline in heat-related illnesses and heat-related deaths. And in the last 2 years, it was above 600. Over 600 people in Maricopa County had experienced a heat-related death.
0: Even with all the work that you're doing.
3: So I will say, I'm not using this as a hooray, we've solved it. Last year was the first year that we have seen a decrease in heat-related deaths in over a decade. I'm not saying we are done, we're not even close, but to see that decrease when we are trying out these new, very innovative ideas, we're running with it. We're saying, hey, this is working, let's increase what we're doing.
0: Right from the start, Litwin says their efforts were driven by data. For example, they noticed a lot of 911 calls related to heat coming from lower income areas of the city.
3: It could be those who are living paycheck to paycheck. And so running your air conditioning unit all day is just not an option.
0: So Phoenix opened cooling centers all across the city.
3: All 17 library branches act as cooling centers. So during normal business hours, you can go in there, get a cool space, rest. We do stock our cooling centers with heat relief supplies as well. So if you go in there and you want that cooling towel or hat or sunscreen, you can get that along with your cold bottle of water. So we're seeing lots of kids in there. We're seeing job seekers in there. We are seeing those who wanted to give their AC a rest. So they'll come take full advantage of the libraries.
0: As the team continued to check the data, they noticed another pattern.
3: What we were really seeing in the years leading up to 2024 were high number of 911 calls between like 5 and 6 o'clock at night. And that's because, hey, our cooling centers are closing, right? They were just typical hours. And so we really use that information to go to city leadership and say, hey, we've got to address this. We're seeing way too many high 911 calls regarding heat after typical business hours. And it's in these hot pockets around where we've now implemented our extended hours. And thankfully, you know, our city leadership has been so supportive of our office, and they were like, let's go try this. And so Harman Yucca and Cholla Library were selected using a lot of different data sets, and they stay open until 10 p.m. What's really great about this year is not only do they stay open until 10 p.m. as a cooling center, they stay open as a library until 10 p.m. So regardless as if you're, you know, our kids are going back to school the next week or so, they can go in there and pull books out, use the computers, any library service, or if you just want that cool space, you can go in there and get it too.
0: And for those who need access to cool spaces even outside of those hours, Phoenix has a respite center.
3: In the respite center, you can sleep. You can close your eyes. You can stay there for 24/7, multiple days. You could be there all week. You could be there for a month. Obviously, we hope that's not happening. We are providing with navigation services. We've got a local organization who's there to provide additional resources like housing, help with finding jobs, things like that.
13: Is it like a Red Cross center that you'd see? Is it like a almost like a homeless shelter type setup with like cots and like? What's the deal?
3: So it's not a shelter. We have to be very careful not to call it a shelter. We can't have bedding in there because of zoning, but we do have tables and we do have chairs in there. We have certain segments for women. We have a family zone that only if you're a part of a family can you go in. So it's got a lot of different pockets for people. We do have an outdoor area if you've got your pet with you. And we've got an area for caseworkers to work one-on-one with those who are in there in sort of a more private setting. So yeah, it's just like a big warehouse sort of situation that we've been able to tailor to our needs.
13: Who is most at risk of a heat-related death in Phoenix?
3: So those who are experiencing homelessness are going to be our highest risk population. In 2023, we did have a large semi-permanent sort of area of those experiencing homelessness, anywhere between 700 to 800 people at any given time were in this area in downtown Phoenix. And we were doing our outreach down there, but as we were down there, we were really finding out people, that was their home. They didn't want to leave their things. They didn't want to leave their home to go to a cooling center, even if it was just a mile away. And so we really got together as a city and said, what can we do? They weren't going to this little pop-up tent that we had established the year before. And so we were really grateful that our transit department was able to offer us one of their buses for the summer. And we put it right in the middle of where we were seeing the semi-permanent encampment. That way people were always within reach of their homes, in reach of their items and their things and their familiar, right? We did have security on the bus. That bus was full all day, every day. And I think was really life-saving. Since then, we don't see that large number of homeless living in that area anymore. So we don't really need that technique there anymore. So we're constantly having to adapt our sort of mindset on how we're going to respond. We are actively trying to reach everybody. And so that is including those who are experiencing homelessness, that it does include those in mobile homes, low socioeconomic situations, and our senior populations. I even have a youth heat safety workbook that I've created to try and educate the kiddos on how to stay safe during the summer months.
0: They also target athletes, visitors, and hikers.
3: We're seeing a lot of 911 calls at our trailheads, and we really wanted to try and understand what's going on there. So we have this whole Take a Hike, Do It Right program that comes from our Parks Department. And then I sort of came in and I was like, well, we have this community emergency response team. They're volunteer groups that's focused on this thing. Let's bring them in as educators. So we go out on weekends, Saturdays and Sundays, to our most visited trailheads, and they're there with water. They're there with emergency cooling towels and really just that information piece. I empower my volunteers to scare people off those mountains. If you see someone coming in flip-flops and they've got the single-use plastic water bottle that they've already started drinking, Echo Canyon is just not the hike for them. I'm encouraging my volunteers to say, hey, like, this is a really hard hike. There's not a lot of shade. We're already seeing this temperature. I really recommend you maybe try again. Or once you're halfway through your water bottle, that's your turnaround point. So it really is about keeping everyone safe. And that's why we are out there at the trailheads trying to promote that education.
0: Phoenix is also one of the few cities in the country with an indoor cooling ordinance.
3: There are landlord-tenant protections. We do actively highlight those programs. If you're having issues with your landlord because they're not keeping it at a temperature that's safe, then our neighborhood services department does have people who can help you with that.
0: And during the summer, the Phoenix Office of Heat Response and Mitigation publishes a weekly public report with exactly how many people came to cooling centers, how many heat-related calls for service came in, how many heat-related deaths there were, and a lot more. It's a level of transparency, honestly, that really surprised me. But Litwin says tracking and reporting data like that is the only way to succeed. And that's exactly what she tells other cities who call asking for advice.
3: I think it's just really trying to find your data set that you want to use, whether that's your 911 calls around heat, working closely with your public health departments, and understanding what your need is. If you're a city that's old, like Chicago or New York, I know they have a lot of infrastructure issues. And so how do you address that? Is it temporary AC units through a local nonprofit or something like that? So I think you really got to understand your population of need. We've been really lucky to have city management on our side, have a council and mayor who are super supportive and see that this is an issue. And there might be different ways to attack that and be ready for it to change. You have to be adaptable, be very flexible.
0: Michelle Litwin is the Heat Response Program Manager for the Phoenix Office of Heat Response and Mitigation.
14: Bring an umbrella to protect yourself from the sun. Like, there's no shade in this park.
15: It's like 90 degrees over here. We're going in the pool.
16: I would literally be passed out on the floor somewhere near the boardwalk if it wasn't for the fact that I knew this car had AC.
0: Amen to that. Thank goodness for car AC. So how's the heat been where you live? How do you keep cool all year long? And did anything you heard today make you think differently about who's at risk or what we should be doing to keep people safe? We'd love to hear your thoughts. Email topofmind@byu.edu. We've also listed all the TikTok accounts you heard in today's show notes, so be sure to check those out. Top of Mind is a BYU Radio podcast. Today's episode was produced by Isabella Sosa and Taya Wolf with help from Abby Karras, Samuel Benson, Sam Payne, and me. Our sound engineers are Lauren Sandberg and Hayden Thompson. I'm Julie Rose. Stay cool, and we'll talk soon. Is there something you and a member of your family really disagree about, but you wish you could find a way to have that conversation?
17: If the other person had all the same experiences that you did, they'd probably see the world the way that you do. I think it's the discrediting of people or the assumption of bad faith, especially from our loved ones, that it just really gets in the way of us having fruitful conversations.
0: Hey there, it's Julie. Welcome to Uncomfy, a show about sticking with moments that challenge us even when they're uncomfortable. And I know you're wondering, why would anybody choose to be uncomfortable? But I know from personal experience, and you probably do too, that sometimes a little bit of discomfort has benefits if we can stay open and curious about it. And that is what we're here to explore. So let's get uncomfy. I'm joined today by Caleb Johnson. He's a musician, a former teacher, and he now works at a climate research and advocacy nonprofit called Planet Reimagined, which was co-founded by Adam Mett, who's the bass player for the indie band AJR. Caleb, welcome. It's great to have you.
17: Thanks, Julie. Pleasure to be here today.
0: What's the link there between climate activism and music? Is there, or is this just a total pivot for you?
17: You know, I actually come from a background where I grew up in an evangelical, conservative family and community, and I grew up playing music in churches and learned how music brings communities together. Music kind of binds people together across values and stories and gives people a sense of belonging and purpose. And I don't do that work anymore, but I took those lessons and found a new way of using some of those skills, thanks to working with Adam. He has learned how to bridge music and climate, and so gave me a space to really bring those skills together and how we can figure out ways to use these collective spaces like concerts as a place that reminds us that we're not alone, we have a lot in common, and that our true power is when we come together on those issues that really concern all of us.
0: I have to admit, when I first read about Planet Reimagined and read some of Adam's book, Adam Mett has written a book about this. It's called Amplify. I was like, I don't get it. Like, why, what does a rock musician have, an indie rock musician have anything to say about, you know? And that's a whole long other story. It's pretty fascinating. But when you actually dig into what you guys are doing, it totally makes sense. And so I want to talk about that in a minute in more detail. But can we just start with kind of like the big thing here, which is that this is an uncomfy issue. Many people think concerns about the climate and greenhouse gas emissions are overblown and more divisive than they need to be. Well, a lot of other people see this as an existential crisis, the crisis of our day. So have you had any success actually being able to bridge that divide, to express your concerns when you're confronted with someone who just really doesn't see this as an important issue?
17: Definitely. I think as somebody who works in climate, I think having a little empathy for people who don't put climate at the top of the list would really serve us well, to understand that people have bills to pay. They have kids to get to a school, and they're hoping that the kid has a good education, and they're hoping that the food in the fridge is healthy and also affordable, and they can make rent and they have good jobs, and like all of these very pressing immediate issues that feel a part of the day-to-day life in a way that greenhouse gas emissions does not feel all that important to how is my life today. So I found for me, especially coming from my family, I have family, like I mentioned, that's much more conservative, and evangelicals and conservatives are not necessarily known for being big climate people.
0: So this division is real, like with your parents, would you say? My parents and I
17: have come a long way on the issue.
0: Oh, yeah. Tell us about that.
17: Yeah. It's not like the primary issue for my parents, mm-hmm. but I grew up in San Diego. And if you're familiar with Southern California, we have a lot of fires, and increasingly a lot of fires. Growing up, in 2007, a firestorm hit San Diego. And that's what they call it when it's like across the county and lots of different places. And that firestorm actually came to the edge of our property. The firefighters were actually on site battling the fire in our yard. And that really shaped my own consciousness about the links between our life and the environment and everything. But fast forward to just like a year ago, as this has become worse and worse and more present to our mind, my family just lost their fire insurance. And that's a huge deal.
0: You can't, because of the risk, you can't, like, no insurer will insure you for fire.
17: Exactly. So As I talked, let's say, with my father specifically about it, you know, climate could be something far away, and it was disconnected from the realities of fire insurance. Fire insurance is a monthly bill, but then we could link the two to say, well, the insurance companies are doing the math. They're looking at all the statistics that the scientists are producing around the climate, and they are calculating that it is no longer profitable to provide fire insurance to our family because of climate change. Even though we don't see necessarily the rising sea level or some of the kind of big issues that people talk about with climate, we got to be directly impacted in a way that kind of cracked the conversation for my family, because it was concrete. It directly affected our day-to-day life in a way that it hadn't before. So
0: did they change their minds? I mean, did your dad? I guess you're saying that it's now a more pressing issue for him than it had been in the past. And for you, it had always been like right up there. And so that created a sense of like, what does that feel like for the two of you then in your relationship?
17: Oh, it's given us a much more kind of common frame to talk about the direct impacts of climate in our community. And that's made climate change something that, well, my dad was never avidly against the concept of climate change. It was just not a priority to him in a way that it is now. So he understands much more viscerally the work that I do, because he can connect it to the rising bills and the precarity that people in our community live with.
0: I do want to know, Caleb, if prior to you and your father having this meeting of the minds, at least on this one level, were they disdainful of your job, or were they like a little embarrassed to tell people what you did?
17: You know, luckily they were never disdainful about my work. We've been on a long journey. Like I said, I used to play music in churches, mm-hmm. and my journey from churches to being in public education to working on climate, it's been quite a journey over a long many years. And throughout all of that, just learning this idea of empathy. If you want to get uncomfy, like there's a sense of you being uncomfy and having a little empathy for the fact that somebody else, like if the other person had all the same experiences that you did, they'd probably see the world the way that you do, but they don't. And they probably see the world the way they do for pretty reasonable reasons. And if you can start from that perspective that like validates that they had a real life experience, then you can get somewhere. I think it's the discrediting of people or the assumption of bad faith, especially from our loved ones, that it just really gets in the way of us having fruitful conversations and if you're trying to change things in the world, you got to find a place of empathy where you can connect with each other. We have no chance doing this alone.
0: Well, tell us, Caleb, how you at Planet Reimagined with the work that you're doing, how are you bridging the from understanding to action?
17: The organization has really tried to bridge this difference between academic research and advocacy and action. These two things tend to be very separate, and it kind of leaves people feeling, like you said, like not really knowing what to do. And the project that I've really worked on is a project we call Amplify, which is about how do we use these live entertainment spaces like a concert? How do we use that as a space, recognizing that it brings community together in a way that often you don't see anymore, especially in a positive and joyful way, like a concert. So recognizing the potential, what we call collective effervescence, this unifying and empowering experience that we have, you know, how could we take that energy and point it towards opportunities to address issues in our community and make our community better? So what we've really done is try to empower fans across tours. So as we come into a city, we host a number of local organizations that are connected with the issues that the artist has been outspoken on and that the fan community also is concerned about, and giving people an outlet, not asking them for donations, not asking them to sign up for a newsletter, but asking them, go ahead and sign this postcard, this letter. We're going to send it to our representatives and just let them know that the community cares about this issue and want to see action. We were in Phoenix on that same tour. This was with AJR last summer. When we were there, it was like 109, 110 degrees outside. But for some reason, we don't recognize extreme heat as an emergency, even though extreme heat quite literally kills people. So when we came through Phoenix, there's a big push from a lot of the community members to get it recognized that when the temperature gets to these extreme levels, to recognize it as an emergency, the certain public funding could be released so that there's more cooling zones, so there's more resources for community members that don't have access to safe spaces to ride out the heat wave. So we were sending letters to city council. So if you get 1,000 people sending letters to city council, which is what we were able to accomplish in Phoenix, that sends a big message to city council that this is something quite pressing that we need to address.
0: Do you find, I mean, clearly people within the venue, you know, AJR concert goers are happy to sign the letter or whatever, right? And there's plenty of downtime at a concert to be able to do stuff like that. But do you find that any of that interest or energy or activism actually continues beyond the concert?
17: Yes. So that's part of our research agenda, is trying to figure out how do we track that like longitudinal level. And that is a very difficult thing to do. But what we can do is follow up with our local organizers that we've partnered with. And we have heard stories of specifically that in Phoenix, we were there with the local Sunrise chapter. So it's AJR has a really young audience. Sunrise is a youth organizing movement. And so we had young people from the Phoenix show that attended local chapter meetings and got plugged into that community. So really key, they're moving to that second physical place, building real relationships beyond that one moment at a concert, which is going to be short-lived because you're getting concessions, you're getting merch. You get these 2, 3, 5 minutes of interaction and realizing like, oh, the people around me also care about this thing, especially with young people, also caring about this thing that I care about but don't have a way to do anything about. But maybe if I build friendship with these people, I'll feel a sense of power and have a way to make a difference in my community.
0: Well, it's really interesting, and I just love so much where we started here, approaching these issues with empathy and recognizing that everybody has, you know, like rational and valid reasons for the level that they care or don't care. and that we can actually, with empathy, we can find a way to address the things that do matter to all of us. Thanks so much, Caleb, for taking time and for sharing your story today.
17: Appreciate it.
0: Caleb Johnson is the Climate Engagement Coordinator at Planet Reimagined, and you can find more about what they're doing at planetreimagined.com. 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Samuel Benson produces it, and the team includes Hyobin Kim and Sam Payne. 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I'm Julie Rose. 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
21: I'm Julie Rose. Life feels heavy for a lot of us right now. The news is overwhelming. Conversations are risky. 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
24: We don't have to change our mind. We don't have to compromise. We're trying to construct a bridge to the next conversation.
21: And we're exploring tough topics with nuance and an open mind.
25: What we have is not a politician's problem. We have an incentives problem. And we can't expect different results unless and until we change the rules of that system.
21: We're out to become better citizens, kinder neighbors, and more effective advocates for the things that matter most. It all starts right after the news.
26: Hello, I'm Jason Kay with the BBC News. World football's governing body, FIFA, has sacked its chief operating officer, who was one of the strongest critics of the organisation's president, Gianni Infantino. Last month, Kevin Lamour said that plans to sell part of the World Cup and other tournaments to private investors deceived staff, and he described it as the project of one person. The proposals were later abandoned. Here's our sports editor, Dan Rowan.
27: Kevin Lamour predicted that breaking ranks could result in his departure, adding that he had a duty of loyalty to his employer, but also to certain values. If that means I lose my job, then so be it, he wrote. At least I'll sleep well tonight. In a statement, FIFA would only confirm that Mr. Lamour had left, with staff told that the two parties had agreed to part ways after careful consideration. Earlier this month, Gianni Infantino received the backing of senior FIFA executives in a meeting in Morocco, but BBC Sport was told Mr. Lamour was not invited.
26: President Trump's Middle East envoy, Jared Kushner, has expressed hopes of progress after holding talks on Gaza over the past 2 days with Israeli and Hamas leaders, but no significant breakthrough appears to have been made. After talks with the Israeli Prime Minister Benjamin Netanyahu, Mr. Kushner said there should now be progress on Hamas disarmament.
28: If Hamas actually gives over the weapons and the tunnels, you know, willingly over the next 60 to 90 days, that obviously would be the elimination of a huge security threat for Israel, almost an unthinkable achievement. And if they don't follow through now on their commitment, everyone will see that that they're not genuine about peace, and then Israel will have a lot more support from the U.S. and others to go and finish the job in the appropriate way.
26: President Trump says the U.S. is not seeking an extension of the interim deal with Iran, which was meant to have led to a final agreement by today. The Memorandum of Understanding has already all but collapsed over the failure to reopen the Strait of Hormuz. In his latest comments, Mr. Trump said he believed Tehran wouldn't make the kind of deal he deemed necessary. The prosecution in the case of the only man charged in the killing of the American rapper Tupac Shakur 30 years ago says he handed the murder weapon to the actual killer. The prosecutor said it was part of a feud between rival gangs. Dwayne Keefe D. Davis denies coordinating the drive-by shooting in Las Vegas. Shaima Khalil was at the courthouse.
29: Dwayne Keefe D. Davis had a neutral expression on his face. Sometimes he was looking at the prosecutor as he laid out the events of what happened on that fatal night, the fight that broke out after a Mike Tyson boxing match between Tupac, his entourage, and Keefe D.'s nephew, them attacking Keefe D.'s nephew, and then the planned retribution. The jury heard that Keefe D. obtained a gun, got into the white Cadillac, handed the gun to someone in the back seat, and then they heard about this white Cadillac pulling up next to Tupac's car and the shot.
1: Hey, it's Julie. Welcome to Uncomfy. A lot of us are struggling right now with how to stay open to others when we seem to be living in different realities. I feel like I'm always walking on eggshells with people, but I also don't want to give up on connection. This is a podcast about staying with the moments we usually want to escape. The awkward ones, the tense ones, the ones that honestly can actually teach us something. So let's get uncomfy. Hey friends, just a quick note before we start today. In this conversation with Melissa Bottorff-Airy, we are going to be talking about suicide, grief, and mental health. And while we approach these topics with care and compassion, we understand they may be difficult for some listeners, so please listen in a way that feels safe for you. And if you or someone you know is struggling, we have linked to support resources in the show notes. All right, let's go. I'm joined by Melissa Bottorff-Airy. She's a grief coach and host of The Leftover Pieces, which is a podcast for life after suicide loss. Melissa, welcome. Thanks so much for your time today.
2: Thank you. Thank you for having me.
1: So your son, Alex, was 21 when he died by suicide back in August 2016. And you actually mentioned suicide as the cause of death right there in the first sentence of his obituary, which is, it's an unusual thing. Not something a lot of people would be comfortable doing. I'd love to hear what went into that for you. Why did you do that?
2: Well, thanks for asking. That's a good question. And I wish I could lend something to it that sounded like I had more forethought and intention in it, but I didn't. I led with my instincts. And I don't think I actually said the word suicide, but I said Alex ended his life on and gave the date in the first sentence. And it really was just about instinct because it was accurate and there was nothing inside of me that was ashamed of my son. However, it's turned out to be something that means more to me now to realize that instinctually I was willing to lean into breaking down that stigma without even realizing it.
1: What is it that it means to you now? What, in hindsight, if you did it instinctually, but in hindsight, why do you think it mattered? It was important. And you also recommend in the resources that you provide, you encourage other families to do the same thing. Why?
2: Yeah. The death of a child is complicated in itself, right? Because it's an out-of-order death. We don't ever expect to outlive our children. But suicide carries an additional layer of complication. So because it is still so stigmatized, people want to shush it into the dark corners. So in retrospect, and why I encourage people to lean into it, is for themselves, but also for the community as a whole. First for themselves, because the sooner we can not put ourselves in that shame, blame game that we're going to do on some level anyway, the better for our own healing journey. But also, it just is going to uncomplicate things. I have watched a lot of things over the years, and almost 5 years of having people on the podcast and having community members for years now. The people that do hide from it, they add extra complications to an already complicated story. They have to think about what to tell people. They have to remember who knows and who doesn't. And they're constantly still keeping themselves in that closet of somehow there's something wrong with the way their loved one died if they don't just, you know, lead with it and accept it from the beginning. And I don't really like the word accept, so I just used it. But it's for those reasons. And then for the community standpoint, it helps break down that stigma because it gives them a platform to start going forward into the space of why does suicide happen? And that's just something that is still confusing to people, and many people assume the wrong thing about why young people die by suicide.
1: What are some of those misconceptions, and how do those play out in the way people respond? You know, so if you have an obituary that says this 21-year-old young man died by suicide, and you have another one in the paper the same day that says this 21-year-old man died from leukemia, or even an accident. Talk to me a little bit about what you think some of those misconceptions are and how that shapes the way we show up for people when they're grieving.
2: I know what a lot of the misconceptions are. So, I mean, when we hear of an accident or a disease, those are the most common other things we hear, especially with young people. We have this incredible empathy for people of, oh my gosh, you know, how horrible. And we show up and we ask them if what we can do, and we're more willing to lean in and talk about their loved one when it's suicide, there's a lot more like, it's like a collective oxygen suck out of the room, and people don't know what to say. They don't know how to act. And many, many people assume that the family must have been doing something wrong, or there was something hidden in the family that they didn't know about, or there was some fill in the blank addiction, severe mental health issue. And don't get me wrong, there are people that die by suicide, young and old, that may have fit the traditional model of who would be at more risk. We are seeing in this last decade plus a year or two, people that don't fit that model. These young people under the age of 30, and I hate to say this out loud now, but over the age of 12, that just takes my breath away a little bit to realize how young we're losing people this way, that somehow there was a blame. And nobody puts a blame when it's, I mean, okay, if it's a car accident, somebody might assign a blame, but that's a blame that we can live with because it's external. It's really complicated to blame the person that died.
0: Yeah. You said it's important to name it because you're not ashamed. You weren't ashamed of Alex, your son.
2: Right.
0: So by naming it, you're separating this action that ended his life and
2: from him,
0: kind of who he was, or the what he stood for and what you can remember about.
2: Truly, I just had an epiphany. I'm a narrative therapy coach as my grief coaching, which means we separate the problem from the person. You know, I'm not a depressed person. I'm someone who depression is affecting. And so you take that away. But long before I even knew I was going to do narrative therapy for this, there must have been something in me predetermined to lean into that type of healing, because it's the same thing. Separating how Alex died from Alex. Alex happened to die this way, but it doesn't have any effect on who Alex was as a person. And a lot of times by hiding it, it starts to feel that way. It doesn't mean it's any more true, but there's that feeling that comes with it of there must have been something to hide.
0: So that becomes the person in the family who nobody talks about because they died in this way that feels shameful or embarrassing, and therefore they must have been shameful and embarrassing somehow.
2: And
0: they
2: take the lead from the initial intimate family circle, if you will. So if the first circle is acting hush about it, then everybody else is going to, and it perpetuates that stigma, which then bleeds off onto people that are struggling, Julie, because if we can't talk about suicide loss openly and suicidality and suicidal behavior openly, then how does somebody that's struggling step forward and say, it's this bad, I'm having suicidal thoughts, because they don't feel safe to do so because it's shamed and stigmatized?
0: Well, but what people worry about, though, and I certainly have worried about, if I'm too open about it, it's going to put ideas in the minds of those people. Like if I admit that, you know, if you admit that Alex died this way, then isn't that going to give license to another young person who's also in that stage of life?
2: I love that you brought that up. I hate that it has to be brought up, but I'm really glad that you leaned into that. You all speak my language here at Uncomfy. I live in an uncomfy world. It's exactly the opposite, and research has shown, that's not my opinion, research has shown over and over again that leaning in, especially to young people, with being open, trusting them to be the smart people that they are, trusting that they're already being exposed to these things, what they need are safe places to talk about it, safe places to know that it's not abnormal to have these types of thoughts and to struggle. It actually allows them to lean in and be more likely to ask for help and to find the safe people they need to go to with these when they know it's normal. Because I hate to say it and throw that normal in air quotes, it is normal in today's world to have anxiety and struggle, and you know, at different times it's going to be worse than others. But young people today are faced with more than we have ever seen young people faced with as far as what we put on their plate and what we expect them to digest and handle, that their young brain isn't ready to handle yet. And the sooner we can lean into suicidality is part of our society, it's going to come up in their world, and the sooner we make it as easy as them complaining about you know, I've been throwing my ball a lot at baseball practice and my shoulder's really bothering me, Mom, and I can't seem to get it worked out. I think I need to go to the doctor. It needs to be that normal to say, I'm having thoughts that are not okay. I keep thinking I don't want to be here anymore, and that surely isn't something I should be thinking. So it isn't about normalizing suicide. It's about normalizing suicidality. It's about normalizing the thoughts behind it and the break that can happen in our brain that can cause us to feel that way, and seeking help.
1: The resources that you provide, your podcast and your therapy, your counseling, are in particular for mothers who have lost a child to suicide, or at least that's one of the, you know, one of the areas that you have lived yourself personally and have expertise in. So what is a helpful way to respond to a mother who's lost a child to suicide?
2: The most helpful way to respond is to just show up, meaning don't shy away.

0: suicide loss as much as child loss. Mm-hmm. But suicide definitely complicated it. So before losing Alex, my father died when I was only 30, when my kids were little, and he was only 48. And I've lost a few friends. So between losing my dad, some friends, and my grandparents, who I all love very dearly, I kind of thought I knew grief. And the loss of my child doesn't even like live in that world. So when you add the complication of suicide loss, mothers who have lost a child to suicide really feel lonely and isolated. And they become isolated very quickly because so many people do stay away. They don't know how to deal with the unimaginable. And let's face it, we don't either. And so people tend to say, well, I didn't want to bring up Alex because I don't want to make you sad. Here's the reality. A mother is never going to forget. There's not one moment that goes by. I've heard people say, Melissa, I just didn't want to remind you. I promise you I didn't forget, not for one instant. And so I want to be reminded of Alex's life. I want to talk about him. I want to hear their memories. I want to share my memories. I still want Alex to be brought up. I still want his legacy to matter. And that's really true for moms early on. We still want people to show up and care. And if you don't know what to say, say, I don't know what to say, but I'm here and I care about you, and then keep doing it.
1: What is Alex's legacy?
0: Alex was an outgoing, gregarious, incredible, giving young man. He was the kid that was there for all of his friends. He was that unique blend of varsity athlete meets show choir kid meets state level president of his technology association. He didn't have an enemy, and he had a million best friends, and he gave the best hugs in the world. I miss him every single day, and yet his legacy, he's here with me every day working in spirit doing this work. I wish he was here and I didn't have to be doing it, Julie, but he shines through so bright. And being able to turn towards his life has been really powerful in my journey. So I hope somebody takes something from that, leaning into their legacy and their life. Really, moms especially, but I would say lots of suicide loss grievers get really stuck in the moment and the cause of the death. And being able to at some point turn away from that and bring them with you. Like I always say, we're not moving on, we're moving forward. So being able to move forward with Alex has been so powerful to me. And to give him space the same as I give my other living children space. So thanks for asking.
1: Thank you for sharing. Melissa Bottorff-Airy is a grief coach and educator. 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Thank you for sharing your story with us today, Melissa. I really appreciate it.
0: I'm honored to be able to share it and hope that it helps just one person.
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0: It's great to have you along today for Uncomfy, a show about leaning into connection, even when it's a little uncomfortable. I'm Julie Rose. Have you ever thought about conflict as a good thing? I'm joined by Hélène Bienduty-Hofer. She is a conflict navigator, a broadcast journalist, and she's co-founder of the consulting firm Good Conflict, which trains people and organizations to reimagine conflict. Hélène, welcome.
1: Thank you so much for having me, Julie. It's great to be here, and I love the concept of this podcast.
0: It's definitely a space that you live in, because
1: yes,
0: we all know that conflict is the ultimate in uncomfy. So I'm excited to tap into your expertise. But I would love to know just a little more about you, because you talk about in your bios your great-grandmother as a major inspiration for the work that you do. So tell us about her.
1: Yeah. So my great-grandma in Coco is from the Congo. My father is from Kinshasa, which is the capital of the Democratic Republic of Congo in Central Africa, and for those who like to get a sense of where place is in geography. And she was really the storyteller of the family. She was the collector of history and was the one that my father described her as, the one who was able to just capture what was happening in the world and our community and our family story. And not just the one who captured those stories, but was the fascinating teller of those stories. And I think the reason why I'm so connected to her is because that storytelling translated to my father, and then that translated to me. And my father was very much not only a storyteller, but he was also the kind of person that, when people were struggling, when there was pain, was one who was very much able to tell stories in a way to bring a sense of healing and understanding. And I found that to be so captivating, especially as a kid, when it comes to the power of storytelling.
0: The beautiful connection here is that, because I too, you know, being a journalist, it's about telling stories. It's what I love about this work, but also the idea that, I mean, your father was using stories, your grandmother, great-grandmother was using stories in a different way. It wasn't just to entertain. It wasn't just to inform. And certainly journalists do more than just entertain and inform. But there's this deeper level that connects really beautifully to the work you do now as a conflict navigator. So how do stories, I guess, help or hurt in conflict scenarios?
1: That's a great question. And I can clearly remember, Julie, it was 2018, and I'm sitting in my living room, and I was hosting and producing a PBS program at the time, and I can remember just sitting there and thinking to myself, I don't think that the stories that we're covering are helping people in this community the way that we have intended for them to help people, to bring change, for people to have some sense of hope and to feel seen and reflected in the stories in a way in which I don't think that they felt that. And it wasn't that, and I don't, there were some stories I'm very proud of, and I will, like, grateful that I had the opportunity to do them. But there were some that I covered, and I was told that I caused more pain and harm, and that was not the intent. And I can remember sitting there thinking, I don't know if this really isn't what I signed up to do. And a few months later, I read this article that was written by a journalist by the name of Amanda Ripley, and it was called Complicating the Narratives. And she wrote it in partnership with the Solutions Journalism Network. And I told Amanda this, I felt like I was in church on Sunday as I was reading that story, because I literally was like, hallelujah, like, yes and amen. As I was reading it, yes, we are oversimplifying things. Yes, we're painting people as one thing, and they are not a monolith. Why are we doing that? And it shifted so much for me as a journalist. And I did leave that position, and I joined forces with the Solutions Journalism Network, and we took Amanda's Complicating the Narratives piece and turned it into a training program and eventually trained journalists around the world.
0: So it's a way of telling stories that actually can, stories do have the power to do what you were talking about, that your father was so good at doing, healing and bringing hope and helping kind of shift a focus of a community towards solutions. But it's all in the telling. It's in
1: exactly
0: this idea.
1: Exactly.
0: Including more than maybe just the black and white or the binary or the sort of like everything's terrible or just focusing on the conflict.
1: Correct. A way of telling stories so that people feel seen in all of their complexity. And they may not like the story in the end, but they can say, I actually learned something that I didn't know about the situation, about this other group that I had so many assumptions about, or I learned something about myself that I didn't know before. And that's really the goal.
0: Yeah. I'm about to jump out of my skin here because you're telling my story, Helen. I too had a very similar, around the very same time, sort of realization that it doesn't feel like I'm making the world better in the ways that I would like to be as a journalist. And maybe I got to go do a different career. What am I going to do here? And I encountered writing a piece by Amanda Ripley. It was one of the very same pieces that she's written a couple over the years that have appeared in the Washington Post. I think one that I encountered was maybe a few years later, and then I went back and kind of read all the other ones, and two felt like, okay, the choir is singing. Like, this is it. Yes, I get it. Like, I get it now. And had the opportunity to create, to stop my daily radio interviewing and create a podcast that would try to tell stories in a more nuanced way. And that's what I've been doing for the last couple of years. Listeners of Uncomfy may know that I have another podcast. It's called Top of Mind, which I've been doing for several years. And this podcast sprung out of that, recognizing how challenging it can be to hear a complicated story or to be in a complicated environment and not really wanting to sort of stay in that discomfort, right? So you actually ended up partnering with Amanda Ripley then, if we fast forward a couple of years after the Solutions Journalism Network work that you were doing. And you two are the co-founders then of this organization, Good Conflict. And you are training people to what exactly?
1: Training people to reimagine conflict. We want people to understand that conflict in and of itself is not a bad thing. We actually need healthy conflict for change. Right. If you think back, if you look back, if we kind of take a step back and look through history, when monumental, important changes happened, there was conflict at play. And when we think and kind of reflect on our own lives, when we recognize, wow, like this shift needed to happen or this pivot needed to take place, it was probably really uncomfortable. And there may have been a little bit of tension or conflict, but on the other side of it, it was the change that we really needed in the end. And so we want people to think about it in different ways and to recognize that if we have the right tools and skills, the right vocabulary, some of the right strategies, we can use conflict for our good.
0: Yeah. And you have a new masterclass that gives people kind of the quick and easy lowdown on it online. So we'll point people to that in our show notes. I would love to hear a story. Helen, tell me about a time when you had to choose to stay uncomfortable and you really like would like to have done the other thing in the moment.
1: Ooh, Julie, I've got the story and I can like feel it. I can feel it now as I am recalling what happened. So we were on a Zoom call, and by we, I'm talking about Amanda and I. We were on a Zoom call with a potential client to talk through a proposal. They were insistent that there was this project that they had. We were just the right people for this project. And we felt that it was out of our wheelhouse. And they insisted in each of those conversations, no, you two, you are the ones that we want. However, on this particular call that we had with them, something changed. They no longer thought that they needed the two of us. They only needed one. And the person that they needed was not me.
0: Did they say that outright? Hey, Helen, sorry, you're not the one.
1: No, and that was the thing. All of a sudden, in a very subtle way, and this is what made it so uncomfortable, they suddenly directed the conversation toward Amanda. And they said, Amanda, you know, we're going to make sure that this is, in so many words, this will be as smooth as butter for you. We will make sure that you have everything that you need. You know, don't worry, we can set up additional calls with you. We've got you covered. Amanda was very uncomfortable. I know her, so I could tell by the look on her face, she was very uncomfortable with this. This was not okay for her. I was uncomfortable. You could feel the tension.
0: It was like you weren't there.
1: It was sort of, it was like exactly pivoted. Like I wasn't there. And that was to be present and then to be so obviously ignored, that is a difficult thing. And I thought, okay, I have a choice. I could ignore this, which isn't really something that I would normally do. I could get stuck in my feelings, which probably wouldn't be helpful. Or I could do the thing that we teach people to do at Good Conflict, and that is to get curious and inquire and try to understand what's underneath their thinking, like what's happening. So underneath it all, while they didn't say this, I realized that there was a familiarity they had with my colleague that they didn't have with me, which was understandable. And they weren't familiar also with the two of us working together. That was brand new. They hadn't had any interactions or trainings with both of us. And they didn't know me that well. And therefore, they did not see the value that I had to offer. And so
0: How did you get to that, though? Like, how did you figure that out in that moment when I would have been feeling like I'm not good enough, or how dare they, or, you know, what have I done wrong? Like, I would have been so consumed with all of that insecurity and anger and frustration that, like, I'm just dying to know how you got to that information to be able to see, oh, they don't know me.
1: First of all, let me be very clear. I was consumed with insecurity and all of the emotions that were connected to that. I was very much so. But if you play the tape back, as I was asking questions, I realized that their initial outreach was to Amanda. And Amanda explained, you know, the setup. Here's what we do at Good Conflict. Here's how we work. They had initially asked for her to do a keynote, and she said, oh, but we can also do this training, and I have this great colleague, and we work together, and they were super excited. And so this makes a lot of sense to me. And we wanted to explain to them, and it was hard, it's hard for people to see it if they haven't experienced it. Here's what we bring together as a team. Here's why we love working together. And that was the thing that I wanted to be able to do in the moment, and to think quick and to try to do that. So I asked them, I said, okay, did any of you play an instrument as a kid? And one person said they played the violin. And I said, okay, I played the trumpet. And I played the trumpet in jazz band in high school. And so I shared this story with them about how in jazz band, we didn't just play for high school concerts. We would play at all these different venues throughout the city for special events. And when we played special events, my jazz band teacher would do something a little different. So instead of the usual trumpet solo that he would have me do, or the saxophone solo with one of the major saxophone players, he would have us perform songs that involved duets. So I would partner up with the sax on several songs. Two different instruments, two different sounds, harmonize and make beautiful music together. And I was trying to tell them the story and explain to them that my colleague and I are very different. We have very different backgrounds, very different career experiences, also very different conflict experiences. And that is an asset that we bring when it comes to trainings. So eventually, when it was all said and done, the two of us did the training together.
0: What do you think would have happened if you had just sort of been like, well, I guess they don't want me, and I don't blame them because Amanda's great. You know, my partner's awesome. She'll give them a great training. You know, this was a long shot. What do you think would have been the outcome if you had kind of just gone that direction rather than kind of trying to lean in and show them who you were and try to better understand and address their concerns?
1: Sure. Well, for one, personally, I would have been disappointed in myself because that was an opportunity to have healthy, good conflict. This is the work that I live and breathe and work to do as much
0: like
1: as possible. Absolutely. And granted, I don't succeed all the time. And there are times when I do ruminate and I am telling those stories and creating these alternate narratives. But I would have been disappointed in myself first because that would have been a missed opportunity. And also, the training that we did was just a beautifully challenging project. And there were stories that we were able to share from our lives with this group of just, I mean, really incredible humans doing work that I cannot fathom being able to have the ability to do. And it's given us the ability to think about ways in which we can help and serve people in other ways in the future that we hadn't thought about before.
0: I'd love to talk about questions with you for just a moment, because, you know, the investigation piece that we so often skip over because we're feeling insecure, because we just want to bail out, or because this is just so deeply uncomfortable, being able to stay in that moment, stay curious, like, involves asking questions, but asking the right kinds of questions. So what are some of your favorite phrasings of questions to be able to stay in that place and turn a conflict scenario into something productive?
1: Sure. I would say just as important, if not more important than the questions, would be the listening that goes along with the asking of the questions.
0: Right.
1: Because to do so, to listen and to ask questions genuinely, that requires a genuine posture of humility. We are talking like low to no ego. To be able to do this in a way to really want to understand, when we're in a high conflict, tense situation where we feel that we're being attacked, or there's something about our identity, our views, the way that we see it, we move in this world, is just being judged or characterized in a particular way, that is deeply hurtful and painful. But if we're able to get into a place of, okay, this is not about me. I really first need to make sure I'm understanding where this other person is coming from. When we can get to that, we're able to listen differently. We're able to ask questions in a way that the other person feels as though we're not interrogating them, but instead we're coming from a place of genuine curiosity. And then what happens is that will lower their guard, and they'll feel much more open and willing to respond. And then that helps us get a clearer picture of where they're coming from, and maybe, just maybe, creates the space necessary for them to be able to hear where we're coming from as well. And so I just wanted to start with that, because I think the listening is so incredibly critical. And so we talk about how in good conflict, when we ask a question, it's, you know, one question that, that I love is, imagine if this issue were completely changed, like this problem that you have, like you wake up tomorrow morning and it's suddenly fixed. How would you know? How would they be reporting on this if it were solved and you turn on the news, or you turn on your favorite podcast, or you read your favorite paper? And then you listen, and then you reflect back what you're hearing. Also, it sounds like you wouldn't feel like you were being demonized. And it feels like it wouldn't seem to you as though the beliefs that you hold so dearly and that are so important to you aren't being attacked. Is that right? And so that's a question that I like to ask. Another one is, what do you believe about what the other side has to say on this issue? So if there is a particular issue, like what do they have right about this? Because it gives them a chance, like you want to talk about dissonance, like it gives them a chance to like lean into, oh, you know what? It kind of opens and expands their way of thinking. And it helps to break that both sides, you know, the us versus them way of thinking. And that really does, it's a question that attempts to break that and to get them to expand their views and their ways of thinking. Because we fall into that trap all too easily, the us versus them.
0: Ellen Biondutihofer is a journalist, a filmmaker, and she's co-creator of the consulting firm Good Conflict. 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Ellen, it's been so great speaking with you. Thank you so much for your time today and for sharing your stories.
1: Well, Julie, thank you for this. 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
0: Today, I'm joined by Tim Shriver. He's the chairman of Special Olympics International, and he's co-creator of the Dignity Index. It's an 8-point scale to determine how much contempt we are embedding in our communication when we disagree. Tim, welcome. Thanks so much for being with me today.
8: Thanks for having me. I'm not sure I'm happy to be here, but I'm excited to have our conversation and get a little uncomfy.
0: Oh, it's my pleasure. I know it's a big ask when I ask people to come into this space and get personal as well. And I will say personally, as I have grown familiar with the Dignity Index, I have realized I am often responding with less dignity and more contempt than I'd like to, and that I actually have even ever recognized before, which has not been a pleasant thing to recognize in myself.
8: Unfortunately,
0: although I'm grateful for it.
8: That's the experience a lot of us have. You know, we built this kind of concept that we could improve the dignity in our culture by somehow measuring or at least illuminating where contempt sits. But we didn't realize we were going to be finding it in ourselves so much. So it's been uncomfortable at times, but at least for me in this journey of trying to think through how I fit into the problems in our country and how I could possibly, I hope, fit into the solutions. It's been a great learning experience, and I hope making me a better citizen, if not a better person.
0: Would you get specific? Tell us about a time when you realized you weren't doing as well as you could when you disagreed.
8: Yeah, you know, unfortunately, it happens a lot. I mean, I'll just say maybe 10 days ago, I come from the Catholic tradition, and as a faith community. And when I was a kid, it felt like everybody who was a Catholic was like me. Maybe we were all Democrats, we were all Irish, at least in my mind, it seemed that way. We all went to churches, we all prayed the same prayers, we're all the same. Not anymore. We have in our tradition all the extremes politically. And I was just in a conversation the other day, we were talking about a public official who happens to be Catholic. And I was like, I can't believe this guy. I mean, what gospel is he reading? He can't be paying attention to his faith. And I was just, no, stop it. Like on the Dignity Index scale, that's a 4, maybe even edging towards a 3. How could he be so stupid? How could he be so misguided? I'm so much smarter than he is. I'm so much better at my theology than he is. I'm so much in the back of my, you know, ugly unconscious thinking, I'm a better person than the person who thinks the way he thinks. And I'm talking about, in this case, someone in my own faith tradition to another person in my own faith tradition. And I'm sorry to say the other person said, I agree with you. So even when we have a common ground of tradition, of text, of practice, of ritual, contempt just sneaks right in. Hides as self-righteousness, you know, moral principle. Like, I'm morally principled. He's not. There you go. I'm better than you.
0: Thank you for sharing that. So put some meat on the bones then of the scale, right? You said at best it's a 4, maybe even sneaking into a 3. 1 is like the very lowest, right? 8 is the very highest, which frankly, if I'm at a 5 most of the time, I feel like I'm doing pretty darn good because an 8 is really up there. So what is a 1 versus an 8? What are the markers on those sides of the scale?
8: So what the scale does is it tries to help us see the nuances in the way in which we treat each other, because there's a million variations, right? So we've just distilled it to 8. A person who uses one language, you're not human. You don't deserve to live. That's the language of war. It's the language of violence. That's the language of genocide. It's quite common in history, and sometimes it's quite common in our politics today even. That's a one. Two, a little better, not much. You're a bad person. You're an evil person. We have to get rid of your point of view. It's us or you. We're not going to be in this together. That's two language. Three, a little less contemptuous. Good people, bad people. I'm on the right side. I'm in a battle against you. You're lower than me. That's what you heard in my talking about that other public official who couldn't be possibly reading the same gospel. I couldn't be possibly reading the same scriptural text I am because he's kind of got it all wrong. That's kind of three language. A four is kind of like, yeah, you're bad. I'm good. My team's better. You know, I'm a Red Sox fan. Of course the Red Sox. I know they lost to the Yankees, but they're better. We're better. When you get up to five, you're starting to see the elimination of the premise of superiority. A five is a good listener, kind of equal time. You and I don't agree. Give me 10 minutes to make my case. You take 10 minutes. We both deserve the chance to have our opinions heard. As you go up, though, you see in like a six type language is curiosity. I want to know more about what's going on. Like, I know we're not agreeing here, but there must be more to this. There must be something we agree on. Yeah, we can't agree on everything, but maybe I'm kind of curious is the key word there. Seven, humility. A seven will often say, I may have this wrong, but I want to know. I want to learn. So that's kind of the humility you see in a seven. And an eight is capable of saying, even if I disagree with you at the core of my being, I see something in you that is our common humanity. So that's the scale in summary.
0: Yeah, no, that's really helpful. It starts to feel softer as you move up. And I don't know if these are the right words, but here are two words that came to my mind, Tim Shriver. Set me straight. Feels a little soft and permissive as you move
8: that's
0: up.
8: That's a
0: scale.
8: Good question because it's completely wrong. And here's why. It's a really good question, and I mean that sincerely. A lot of times people assume that to treat the person you oppose with dignity is to go soft on their moral violations or their ethical violations or the ways in which they're damaging the world or other people. That dignity is kind of a soft version. The best current examples in our cultural mindsets are the examples of Gandhi and King, both of whom pioneered a way of social action, resolute in its determination to oppose the forces they saw as evil, and equally resolute in their determination to treat the people who they opposed with dignity. They saw that you could be more effective at opposing the policies and practices that they saw as being evil and malevolent and contemptuous. You could oppose those more effectively if you didn't attack the dignity of the person responsible for them. That you only attack the policy.
0: And so how are you defining dignity?
8: I'm defining dignity as the basic worth that every human being is given at birth and you can never take away. And, you know, we don't have to look at Dr. King, as people like to say. If you're looking for example of someone who meets hatred with love, all you have to do is look at the parent of a teenager. And I mean that not just because it seems kind of cute or funny. It's because we all do know that sometimes people come after us and sometimes people attack us, and we're much better off loving them as a counter force, not because it's nice or sweet or a pushover. I don't want to be a doormat, but I would like to be a doorway to transformation. Not all situations call for eight. Not all situations call for seven, but we underestimate the power of dignity as a transformational tool when we dismiss it as being, a pushover or sweet or nice or compliant in the face of evil.
0: So, like, what is the best response when someone is attacking you personally, or it certainly feels like it, and you want to respond with dignity, but you also don't want to be like, okay, yeah, it's okay to treat me like that, or it's okay to totally get me wrong and to say such a thing.
8: Yeah. Well, lots of people have been thinking about this question, and I think there's two levels of answer. The first answer is really the only way you can respond to a personal attack with dignity is if your own dignity is intact.
0: Hmm.
8: And a lot of times I notice I lash out when someone gets under my skin and attacks my capacity to hold my own dignity.
0: An insecurity of yours then, or an area where you feel vulnerable.
8: Or a pain point, or an old story. or a sense of being, I want to render you invisible, unimportant. I want to humiliate you, mock you. And when that meets me in a place of strength, it's okay. I'm sorry you feel that way. Let's talk about why you're saying that. I'm going to give you my point of view. I'm going to be very clear that you're, in my view, completely misguided, that the evidence you're suggesting that isn't accurate. But when I'm in a kind of a weaker place, I'm like, you can't be in a healthy disagreement with another human being if your own dignity, if you haven't got your own strength together, because you're likely to pass on your own weak pain if not. The second piece of it is, what's the tactic I want to use here? And, the social media is full of, I insult you, you insult me, who gets the better of the insult? It honestly doesn't produce much in the way of change. For instance, if you're trying to convince the person that there's a way to disagree with dignity, here's a guaranteed way not to convince them. Insult them. Right? So it feels good to insult someone who insults you. Everybody loves the emotion of it, but it actually backfires. So we like to say to folks, hey, you got to decide what you want. Do you want to bring people over to change their point of view, or do you want to make a point that makes you feel good and ruins your issue? It's kind of like a telltale sign. Like, I actually care more about making you feel like crap than actually winning you over. Time for a gut check.
0: Tim Shriver, tell me a little more about the decision to focus on speech. Because it can also be easy to sort of dismiss. It's like, well, it's just words.
8: Yeah.
0: You're just asking people to use nicer words.
8: Yeah.
0: Or to not use labels, right? What is the power, do you think, for ill? The risk when we
8: The risk of focusing on speech is it can be trivialized. You changed your words, didn't change anything else.
0: Mm-hmm.
8: Oh, we announced that we are all going to do something, but nobody did anything. I signed a pledge, but I didn't change how I'm running my school or my family or my business or whatever it is. So words are easy to demagogue, easy to change, behavior hard to change, attitudes hard to change. On the other hand, words are often reflections of our attitudes and behavior. So asking people to rethink their words often invites them to question. I'll use a Special Olympics example. We had a campaign asking people to stop using the word retard as a way of making fun of other people, even if you're not making fun of a person with an intellectual disability. And people say, well, what's that? Doesn't matter. I don't mean anything by it. But after like the second or third time, when we polled that, we started that campaign and we polled it and people were 80% against us. This is an infringement on my free speech, so on and so forth. I can use whatever words I want. We never said you couldn't use it. We just said, you're free to use it. We're free to ask you to stop. And within 3 years, 80% were in favor of eliminating the R word from their vocabulary. And I think it's because people started to think, wait a minute, maybe I didn't realize that word carries connotation. I never knew it could feel so painful to people. I didn't know that maybe in the back of my mind, I think people who have an intellectual disability are, ooh, man, let me change that. So words can be easily dismissed, but words do matter. And discussions about words can matter. I'm not in favor, like people say, this is cancel culture. I don't want to cancel anybody. It's the opposite of cancel culture. It's welcome culture. That's what dignity is all about, a welcome culture. So we're not interested in finding people who are twos and labeling them and then getting them thrown out of their jobs. The opposite. We're looking to help people see when they use two language, there's a dignified opportunity that would actually create a culture that you can say whatever you want, but you don't have to say it with dehumanizing hatred. You can say it with hatred, but you don't have to.
0: Let me ask you finally, Tim Shriver, we think about, obviously this applies in every interaction in our lives when we're using language, but when it comes to the I guess I've heard you call it the contempt industrial complex, right? Or the outrage industrial complex, like this sea of contemptuous language that we're floating in. There are some very, very loud voices that really seem to have no interest in toning that down or moving up the scale in any way. And so how can this work? Do you think it can work? Can we change the tenor if the loudest voices in the room just really... like they're winning attention and power. And I'm not just talking about, you know, any specific individual, but kind of across the board in politics and in culture.
8: Yeah. Can we beat it? The answer to that is a simple, definitive, and unequivocal yes. Cultures change. We're in a culture of contempt right now. We weren't in the same kind of culture of contempt 10 years ago. Maybe there were other things that were troubling, or 20 years ago. We had other issues. But cultures change. And today, culture changes fast. You just look at the last 10 years, the number of issues in which public opinion has moved dramatically. And even flip-flop back and forth on issues. So we're human beings. We change every day, every hour. We're having this conversation is going to change me. So we can change the direction of the country. Absolutely, unequivocally, yes. Are there people that are very powerful that are not interested in changing the direction of the country? I don't know if there are people who are powerful, but there are forces that reward contempt. No question. What do you do when big forces reward something that makes you uncomfortable or is counter to your beliefs? First, choose what side you're on. Secondly, find people who are on the same side as you. Two, three people, now you've got a community. Reinforce each other. This is the way we're going to try to do it. When someone posts that thing in me on Facebook, I'm going to share it with you. Remind me how I might try to respond. And before long, people are going to look at your Facebook post and say, look at her. What is she taking? She responded so thoughtfully to that person. And look, how does she do that? And before long, that becomes a counterculture, if you will, to the dominant culture. It's neither Republican nor Democrat. It's not from one state or another. It's just the counterculture of people saying, I've had enough with living in fear and anxiety and the perception of hatred of other human beings. I don't want to do that anymore. I'm going to work with you, two, three, four of us. And before you know it, people start to own an alternative. And look, every great religion was started by five or six or two or eight or 12 people. And other people looked at them and go, what the heck do those people have? I want to hear, how are they doing what they're doing? And you know, sometimes it takes 50 years, sometimes it takes 500 years, but before you know it, the whole world is different because of those people who did it differently. That's what we got to do.
0: Tim Schreiber is the chairman of Special Olympics International. 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